0: Grace. Do you allow the daily stress and strain of financial difficulties, uneasy relationships at work or home, chronic health problems, or unrealized goals and expectations to rob you of your joy in Christ? You shouldn't. Because true joy is based on something much deeper than fluctuating feelings. That something is the confident hope that you have inherited a place in heaven. In fact, the Apostle Peter said, this hope is imperishable, undefiled, will not fade away, reserved in heaven for you. You can respond in two ways to trials, just like passengers on a train. You can look to one side and be depressed by dark mountains, or you can look to the other side and be uplifted by the beautiful scenery stretching into the distance. Which way are you looking? Be a portrait of grace and look at the beauties God has for you.
1: The following program is sponsored by Focus on the Family.
2: 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Welcome to Adventures in Odyssey.
3: Hey there, gang. This is Bart Rathbun. And you know what? We're just getting ready for a time of wonder, adventure, and excitement. Yes, I love it. So would you like to join us? Then get ready, because you never know what can happen when you have an adventure in Odyssey.
4: Howard J. Weasel.
5: It's not his fault he has no common sense.
6: That's Weasel.
7: Attractive nuisance.
8: Actually, it's Weasel.
3: Don't be a dolt.
9: Harassment, emotional duress, defamation of character.
10: So!

0: Jason?
1: In the office, Jack.
0: I'm getting ready to close up. Why are you sitting in the dark?
1: I'm just admiring the new skylight we put in the roof.
0: Jason, it's smoked glass. You can't really see anything.
1: Not true. You can see the glow of the moon as its incandescent rays bathe the office with an eerie somnambulance.
0: Have you been talking to Eugene again?
1: No.
0: Reading poetry?
1: No. I just like the skylight, that's all.
0: Uh-huh.
1: Look, you keep saying I need to enjoy the simple pleasures in life. So, I'm enjoying.
0: Well, while you enjoy, I'm going to lock up. Could you do me a favor
1: and
0: take... What's the matter?
1: I thought I just heard something.
0: You did hear something?
1: Yeah. And it sounds like it's coming from up on the...
2: No!
0: Jason, are you all right?
1: Yeah. You?
0: Oh, fine. What happened?
1: The new skylight caved in.
0: Wait. Did you hear that?
1: Yeah. Where's the flashlight?
0: The top drawer of the desk.
1: Got it. It's Rodney Rathbone.
0: Well, he's got a bad cut on his head. Rodney, are you all right? Can you hear me?
3: My arm. Oh.
1: That's why the skylight crashed in. He was walking around up there and stepped through it.
0: He's bleeding pretty badly. Bring me the first aid kit.
1: Right. Then I'll call an ambulance.
3: Oh, it hurts.
0: All right, hang on, Rodney. Help's on the way. Oh, you've really done it this time.
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1: Hello.
9: Oh, hiya there, Whittaker. Jack?
0: Hello, Bart. Dr. Morton said it was all right if we came in to see how Rodney is.
9: He's got a broken arm and a slight concussion, but that's all.
3: That's all? Ain't that enough?
1: You should be grateful it wasn't worse.
9: Listen, Whittaker, I really want to thank you and Jack here for taking care of Rodney like you did.
1: It's all right, Bart.
0: I would like to know why you were on the roof in the first place, though, Rodney.
3: Well, I thought I saw someone sneaking around up there.
0: Oh, somebody was. You. But that doesn't explain what you were doing.
3: Well, I wasn't doing nothing.
0: Really? And I guess you wouldn't know anything about the balloons, a roll of string, a large jug of water we found up there?
3: My arm, it hurts, oh.
9: Drop the act, Rodney. The nurse just gave you a pain shot.
3: Oh, all right. I was setting up a water balloon trap. Would have been great, too.
1: Well, how'd you get up there?
3: The trellis. It goes right up to the roof. I've climbed it hundreds of times. I used to use it as an initiation for the Bones of Wrath.
0: It was a very foolish thing to do.
3: You wouldn't have even known about it if you hadn't put that skylight in. You don't warn people when you make changes like that. I could have killed myself.
9: Rodney, don't be a dolt.
3: But Pop!
9: Anyone dumb enough to do what yous did deserves what he gets. And don't call me Pop.
1: Well, we better let you get your rest.
9: Listen. Thank yous both for coming in and for not pressing charges and everything.
1: Rodney's been through enough. I'm sure he's learned his lesson. Right, Rodney?
3: Whatever.
0: I'll get some rest. We'll stop back in soon. If you need anything, Bart, let us know.
9: Yeah, thanks again there. Hey, if yous need any help fixing the skylight, give us a ring. I'll sell you the parts wholesale, plus 10%.
10: Excuse me.
9: Huh? Oh, oh boy, you scared me there. I didn't see you come in.
10: I was listening outside the door. Do I understand that your son fell through a skylight on the property of one of those two men?
9: Yeah.
10: A skylight he didn't know was there?
3: Yeah, I did. What's it to you?
10: Nothing. But it may be a great deal to you. A great deal of money, that is.
9: Yeah, well, I didn't... Money?
3: Money?
10: Money.
9: How is this supposed to happen, Mr.
10: My card.
9: Howard J. Weasel.
3: That's Weasel.
10: Actually, it's Weasel. It's French.
3: Attorney at law.
10: Correct. And I may just be the best friend you've ever had. Give me back the card.
9: Look, we don't need no lawyer. Whittaker said he wasn't pressing charges, so...
10: It's not his charges I'm concerned with. It's yours.
3: Mine?
10: Yes. It's my sincere belief that you have the grounds for a very lucrative lawsuit.
9: Is that good?
10: Let me put it this way. How would you like to own Whittaker's property?
9: Yeah, that is good. Oh, here, have a seat, Mr. Weasel.
3: Weasel.
10: Weasel, and thank you. I don't mind if I do. We have a lot to talk about.
9: Yeah.
1: Well, I got a quote on replacing the skylight. They can do it tomorrow, but it'll cost extra.
0: One more thing for Rodney to work off. I sure hope he's learned his lesson this time.
10: Pardon me, but it isn't Rodney who'll learn a lesson. It's one of you two. Assuming one of you is Jason Whittaker.
1: I'm Jason Whittaker. Who are you?
10: My card.
1: Howard J. Weasel.
0: Weasel.
10: Weasel. It's French.
1: Attorney at law?
10: Correct. Give me back the card.
1: What did you mean, I'll learn a lesson?
10: I meant this.
1: Notice of legal action on behalf of Rodney Rathbone against Jason Whittaker and Wits End?
0: Legal action?
10: In other words, you're being sued.
1: Sued? By Rodney?
10: Correct.
0: For what?
10: Right there.
1: Willful negligence, emotional duress, and defamation of character?
0: You can't be serious.
10: I can, and I am.
1: You don't think you'll get away with this?
10: I do, and I will.
1: Now look, it was Rodney.
10: There's no need for further discussion. I suggest you have your lawyer look over these papers and contact me. My number is down at the bottom. Have a nice day.
0: This is unbelievable. Simply unbelievable. We can't let him get away with this, Jason.
1: Well, we won't. I'm going to take these papers right over to Fenimore Cooper, Dad's lawyer. He's the best in town.
0: Right. While you do that, I'm going to go talk to Bart. One way or another, we'll get to the bottom of this.
9: And 340 is your change. Bye, Mrs. Jackson, and do come again.
0: Bye, Mrs. Jackson. Bart, what's this lawsuit nonsense all about?
9: I think it's self-explanatory, Explanatory. I think it speaks for itself. Rodney is suing for damages.
0: Damages?
9: Sure. Medical expenses, therapy, and let's not forget the emotional distress a tragic mishap like this can cause.
0: Tragic mishap?
9: Yeah.
0: Bart, Rodney was at fault.
9: Oh?
0: You yourself said he got what he deserved for being on top of that roof.
2: Stop right there.
0: Weasel.
9: Weasel.
10: Weasel.
0: What are you doing down there behind the counter?
10: Protecting my client's interests. Don't say another word, Bart.
0: Client? Now you're one of his clients, Bart? What for?
9: Well, I...
10: Don't speak. Mr. Rathbone has suffered a great deal of stress as a direct result of the injuries his son sustained on Mr. Whittaker's property.
0: Stress?
9: Well, I...
10: No. Don't speak. Any statement made by Bart during the strain of those traumatic moments in the hospital will not hold up in court.
0: This is outrageous.
10: Wait till I get started. You ain't seen nothing yet.
0: Bart, don't listen to this man. He's only leading you to disaster. You take this to court and you'll lose.
9: Oh, yeah? Well, I...
10: No. Don't speak. We'll see who the loser is, Mr. Allen, in court. Until then, I advise you to steer clear of the Rathbones, or I'll get a restraining order sworn out against you. Come, Bart.
9: Look, I was just going to say...
10: No. Do not speak.
9: No, but
0: we will see who the loser is. Jason's talking with the best lawyer in town right now. He'll expose this for the scam and sham it is.
6: Rodney has a case, Jason.
1: What?
6: Pretty solid one, too, from what I can see.
1: But how? He was trespassing.
6: Not really. Wits End is open to the public.
1: Not the roof.
6: Do you have a sign saying that?
1: Well, no.
6: Are there any obstacles that might have prevented him from climbing the roof?
1: No, but anybody...
6: There you go. And since the accident happened before closing hours...
1: Look, anyone with an ounce of common sense knows that they shouldn't climb on someone else's roof, especially in the dark.
6: The court isn't interested in common sense, only the law. And legal precedent is on Rodney's side.
1: What precedent?
6: Where have you been, Jason? These days, people win millions because they spill hot coffee on themselves. Rodney will be viewed as a victim. He's only a kid, after all. It's not his fault he has no common sense. And you just admitted there are no signs around Wits End stating he couldn't or even shouldn't climb upon the roof. So it constitutes an attractive nuisance. And that can be worth big bucks.
1: unattractive nuisance. So in other words, Rodney can sue me because I didn't prevent him from giving in to temptation?
2: In essence, yes.
1: Well, then what should I do?
2: Well, I have a suggestion, but you won't like it.
1: What, settle out of court?
2: It's the quickest way to put this thing behind you.
1: You're right. I don't like it.
2: I'm afraid it's the best legal advice I can give you right now, Jason. Sorry.
1: Yeah, me too.
0: Settle? Are you gonna do it?
1: Well, I'm considering it.
0: Jason, you can't.
1: Look, I don't want to. I want to believe the justice system still works in this country. But I've also got to be realistic and consider what's best for Wits End.
0: I'm flabbergasted by this whole thing. It just can't be possible that something this silly could be allowed to happen. Whatever happened to personal responsibility? Taking the consequences for one's actions?
1: Jack, remember who we're talking about.
0: Yes, Rodney and Bart. From what I gather, they've never taken responsibility for their actions.
1: And when you add a lawyer like Wiesel to the mix...
0: All they can see is profit.
1: Hey. Hey, maybe we could show them a different side of this.
0: How?
1: The room of consequence.
0: Yes. Yes, that has definite possibilities. But Wiesel warned us to stay away from Bart and Rodney. We'll never get them into the room.
1: Who said anything about Bart and Rodney?

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1: 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We always love hearing from you.
2: If you wanted to settle, Whitaker, we could have done it over the phone. We're not settling. But you said you wanted to talk about the suit.
3: We do. We have information that is vitally important to the outcome of this case.
2: Well, it's highly irregular, but since I'm here, where is this information?
4: Right here. Welcome to the Room of Consequence.
2: You're joking.
3: Not at all.
2: Why is it so dark in there?
3: Well, the light will come on just as soon as we step inside. After you.
2: Oh, no. After you.
3: All right. See, no traps. Come on in.
2: What are you guys trying to pull?
4: Well, we're not trying to pull anything.
3: We just thought you might like to see a possible outcome of your case.
2: A possible... Whoa! What's going on?
5: This is Trent Mackey coming to you live from Odyssey Courthouse, where Rodney and Bart Rathbone have just won a stunning victory over Jason Whitaker and Wits End.
2: Won? But we haven't gone to trial yet.
4: I know. You're seeing a possible outcome.
3: One where you win. Watch.
5: And here come the Rathbones now. Rodney, many people feel that you don't deserve the huge settlement you've just won, that you're being rewarded for your irresponsibility.
6: Well, obviously the jury didn't see it that way, Trent.
7: Yeah, that's right. The justice system prevailed. Is this a great country or what?
5: Let's turn to the Rathbones' lawyer, Howard J. Wiesel. Mr. Wiesel, how do you respond to those who say that you shamelessly manipulated the jury, playing on their fears and greed to win what was essentially a frivolous lawsuit?
2: What do I do?
3: Answer him.
2: In the first place, I don't believe there is such a thing as a frivolous lawsuit. What happened here today is the American dream come true. Two little guys took on a big corporation and soaked it for all it's worth. To those who think me wrong, I say, don't knock it till you've tried it. Because someday when you get hurt, you'll be happy I'm in your corner. What happened?
3: Apparently, people are taking you at your own word.
2: They are?
4: Yes, this much-publicized case has started a wave of lawsuits around the city.
3: And because you got so much publicity from the Rathbone trial...
4: Everyone wants you to represent them.
8: Mr. Wiesel, I stepped off the curb the wrong way and twisted my ankle. I want to sue.
9: Wiesel, I told my paper boy 1,000 times the paper goes on the porch, not on the front yard. I want to sue. Okay, see, I broke into his house, and I got cut on a hand by some shattered glass. There was no warning that the glass would do that. I want to sue.
4: You've become the most popular lawyer in town.
2: I have?
3: Yes. Your phone is literally ringing off the wall with clients.
2: Wow.
4: And they all want one thing.
10: Sue!
2: This is fantastic.
3: You have more clients than you know what to do with.
4: So many, in fact, that you have to turn some down.
3: And that's when things start turning ugly.
2: Ugly?
3: Those clients you've turned down aren't happy about it.
4: Oh, no, not happy at all.
8: You said you'd be there for me.
9: Yeah, in my corner, fighting for my rights.
10: What about it, Wiesel?
2: I can't handle everyone. I'm only human. What do you expect?
8: If you don't take on my case, I'll sue you.
2: What?
9: Yeah, me too. We'll all sue you.
2: Now, wait a minute.
8: Sue Wiesel!
10: Sue Wiesel!
11: Sue Wiesel!
2: Now, hold it. You can't sue me for not representing you. That's completely ridiculous. It's a frivolous lawsuit.
3: There are no frivolous lawsuits, remember?
4: It's the American dream come true.
3: The little guy's taking on a big corporation.
4: And soaking it for all it's worth.
2: For all it's worth? But wait, I'll be ruined. Hey, the name's Weasel. You can't do this. You can't. Stop.
3: Mr. Weasel, are you all right?
2: Is it over?
4: Yes, it's over.
2: So, what are you telling me? That that's what'll happen if I pursue this case?
4: No, it's merely one possible, if a bit far-fetched, consequence of your actions.
3: All we want, Mr. Weasel, is to get you to see how painful it can be to be on the receiving end of something like this.
2: Well, I certainly do see that now, and it's helped me make a decision.
4: You mean you'll talk to Rodney about dropping the lawsuit?
2: No, I mean I'm going to file a suit of my own against you people.
4: What?
2: Harassment, emotional duress, defamation of character. Why, when I get through with you, I'll own this place lock, stock, and barrel. Gentlemen, I'll see you in court.
5: This is Trent Mackey coming to you live from just outside the courtroom where the drama of the Whittaker trial has unfolded over the past few days. The jury is still deliberating, but we understand they are expected to hand down a verdict sometime today. And we will, of course, bring that to you as it happens. Before that, though, we want to play for you some of the highlights of the closing arguments by both sides. Attorney Howard J. Weasel for the prosecution, and in an unusual move, Fenimore Cooper has agreed to let Jack Allen wrap up the defense's case. We'll begin with Mr. Weasel. Go ahead and roll the tape, Phil.
2: Ladies and gentlemen of the jury, the facts are before you. We have clearly seen the defendant's blatant disregard for even basic safety. Youngsters are repeatedly and maliciously encouraged to examine, discover, explore, all admittedly wonderful-sounding words. But are they so wonderful when stacked up against a child's well-being? Organizations like Wits End that deal with youngsters must be held to a higher standard. We can demand no less for our children. And when they fail to meet that standard, as has been clearly proven in this courtroom, they must be held accountable and be made to pay. Make them pay, ladies and gentlemen of the jury. Make them pay! Duty demands it. Honor demands it. Justice demands it.
3: Our society places a great deal of importance on individual rights. It seems a day doesn't go by that someone isn't telling us they have the right to do something. And it's true. Rights are very important. But there's a flip side to them that is hardly ever discussed these days. It's called responsibility. As the old song says, you can't have one without the other. But these days, people are trying to. And the sad thing is, they're succeeding. They've created a whole new class for themselves called victims. It's not my fault, they say. Don't blame me. I'm a victim. It was the way I was raised. It was the neighborhood I grew up in. I'm not responsible. And so we excuse and even reward all sorts of bad behavior. And little by little, our society decays and crumbles. Don't let that happen. You can stop it. You, me, we, the people. We make the laws. We can stop the decay. We just have to have the courage to do it.
5: As you heard, very heartfelt arguments on both sides. The outcome of this case is really up in the air. And wait, something's happening. Yes, this is it. The jury is coming back in. We take you now to our live court cam inside the courtroom for the verdict.
11: All rise. This court is now in session. The Honorable Bailey F. Lee presiding.
12: Be seated. Ladies and gentlemen of the jury, have you reached a verdict?
13: We have, Your Honor. In the case of Rodney Rathbone versus Jason Whittaker and Wits End, we find the defendants guilty.
14: Yeah, we won!
15: Beautiful! We did it!
12: Order! Order! Order in the court! This jury is hereby ordered to retire and deliberate on the damages to be awarded to Mr. Rathbone.
13: Beg pardon, Your Honor, but we've already done that. It's right here on this paper.
12: I see. Bailiff?
13: Well, that's why we took so long. We wanted to make sure we all agreed.
12: Thank you. Yes, I think this is fair and adequate compensation. Mr. Whittaker.
16: Yes, Your Honor.
12: you are hereby ordered to pay Rodney Rathbone the complete and total amount of $1.
6: What?
16: $1?
4: Thank you, Your Honor. I think I can handle that.
7: Hey, wait a minute. $1? That's it? $1?
2: This is outrageous. Real appeal.
12: You have every right to do so, Mr. Wiesel. But I should warn you that the appeals courts in this district are far less friendly toward frivolous lawsuits than am I.
2: Less friendly?
12: Oh, yes. They've even been known to bring attorneys who pursue such cases up on charges before the bar. So you pursue any further action in this matter at your own risk. This court is adjourned.
2: Gentlemen, congratulations on your win. And it's been nice knowing you.
6: Been nice knowing you? Aren't you going to appeal?
2: And be brought up before the bar. You must be joking.
3: Congratulations, Rodney.
4: Yes, here's your dollar.
2: I'll take that.
6: Hey!
2: Consider it a down payment on my bill. Good day.
7: Hey, you can't leave. You got to appeal.
6: Give me back my buck. Yeah, we'll sue.
4: Well, even though we lost, it looks like justice was served after all.
3: Yes, but you realize we're never going to be able to operate Wits End the same way again. We'll have to be extra, extra careful from now on.
4: Yeah, starting with a sign that says, keep off the roof.
3: We lost more than a court case today. We lost some of our innocence, and that's the real victim.
17: You know, blaming others for our bad behavior is as old as mankind itself. In fact, it started with the very first man, Adam. In Genesis chapter 3, when God asked Adam if he had eaten the forbidden fruit, Adam replied, "Well, you gave this woman to me, and she gave me the fruit from the tree, so I ate it." Just like Rodney, Adam tried to blame someone else for something he did wrong. But God knew better then, and he knows better now. That's why when you do something wrong, it's always best to own up to it, take responsibility for your actions, and face the consequences bravely. Well, that's all for now. If you'd like to write to us, we'd sure love to hear from you. 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
25: It's your brother. Sherlock has been kidnapped.
9: In the Netflix movie Enola Holmes 3, our title character is set to marry her beloved Lord Tewkesbury. But on the wedding day, Enola receives some bad news. Her big brother Sherlock has been kidnapped, along with her future mother-in-law, and Enola believes that her old foe Moriarty is behind it all. The game is afoot. Enola Holmes 3 is rated PG-13, and violence is a big reason why. We see lots of fighting and several people die. There's also more central content here than in previous films. But this is still a clever, fun mystery that doesn't push outside of its PG-13 bounds. We're giving Enola Holmes 3 a fitting 3 out of 5 for family friendliness. Read the full review at PluggedIn.com/radio. I'm Jonathan McKee for Plugged In by Focus on the Family.
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0: You are listening to the Live Big broadcast with Bishop Derek Greer, the radio ministry of Grace Church in Dumfries, Virginia. We're so glad you joined us, and we pray that you are strengthened and transformed by God's word today. Are you ready? Let's get into the word as we continue the teaching from our previous broadcast.
1: Scripture says, the shortest verse of the entire Bible, Jesus wept. Have you ever got so angry you started to cry? And when I was a kid, my cousin would pick on me and pick on me and pick on me. He'd get away with it until I start crying. And then it was on. And Jesus is angry about what Satan has done and how he's robbed humanity. He's disgusted. The stench of sin and the ravages of Satan in his silk. Jesus begins to cry. This is not an emotional boo-hoo. He's not going crazy like, you know, we do as we are children. He's crying, though. And he's standing before the grave. Now, let me just pose the question for you thinkers in this room. Saying, Bishop, Jesus cried because he lost his friend Lazarus. Why would Jesus cry? Jesus already told them he was about to raise him from the dead. Why would I be crying over somebody that I'm going to see just a few minutes later? Doesn't make sense. Even if we didn't know the Greek, it doesn't make sense. And by the way, let's just pay attention to the scriptures. There's a little girl who died, Jairus' daughter. No record of Jesus crying. And if Jesus is not crying at the death of babies, how's he all of a sudden dying because he feels sorry for the death of this man? These tears mean something more than him just being emotional. Jesus wept, and I asked the Lord just this week, Lord, why did you weep? Why did you cry? His response in my heart was, son, I was crying for everything that you'll ever cry for. Son, I was crying for the things that make you cry. Derek, I cried for every helpless and hopeless moment in your life. Derek, I was crying over your lostness. Derek, I was crying on how sin and Satan has reduced you from the man you could be. Derek, I love you so much that it hurts me to see you dead too soon or short in any way. God is not some detached being off there behind the stars. He loves us enough to get angry. He loves enough to feel, and we see Jesus doing just that at this tomb. So the Jews said, and they get it wrong like, you know, they do throughout the book. See how he loved him. Jesus did love Lazarus. This was not just a sentimental thing. Jesus wasn't just having an emotional fit. Jesus was interceding for his friends. Lazarus was a friend of God. And Jesus was standing before that cave, interceding for you and I, Lazarus, every individual who let death rob them, let Satan and sin rob them of what could have been. He's weeping before the tomb. But then some in the crowd, you always have that, you know, that little group. They said, could not he who had opened the eyes of the blind man also kept this man from dying? He said, Mary and Martha, Jesus really Lord of your life. Why'd your brother die? If you're really a Christian, a follower of Jesus, how come you got the IRS note on your door? If you really love Jesus, why did you lose that car?

0: car gets a house repossessed. Well, the reason you're asking that question betrays the fact, real spiritual foundation in your life. Let's go to Romans chapter 5 and verse 12. And in spite of what some other preacher may have told you, let me tell you what the book says and what the book teaches. God is not the one that introduced humanity to pain, suffering, and death. God takes no joy in watching us suffer. He's not sadistic or masochistic. That's demonic. Stop calling God the devil. God's not the one that introduced death and suffering and pain. We did this ourselves. Bear with me. Verse 12, therefore, just as sin came into the world through one man, God advised Adam against sin. But no, just like many of us, I want to see for myself. You can't keep me back. You know, I want to be free. You know, don't put me in a box. You know, I want to experience it for myself. I need to answer these questions on my own, God. See, the issue in the garden was not about a tree. It was about the source. As long as Adam listened to God, God was the source of his life. But as soon as Adam listened to the devil, he plugged into a different source. As long as Adam was plugged into God, he lived forever. But as soon as he plugged into the devil, he got the devil's reward. He began to die. He began to shrink up. And by the way, on the surface, Adam looked the same after he ate than before he ate. And let me tell you something about sin. When you're done doing it, sometimes it seems like nothing happened. Give it time. Adam was saying, you know what, God, you're a tyrant. God, you're legalistic. I want my freedom. But sometimes freedom ain't so free. Therefore, just as sin came into the world through one man, and death through sin, and so death spread to all men because all sin. Here's the deal. You're saying, Bishop, I don't like this part of the Bible talking about because of one man's sin, all of us are in trouble. Listen, yeah, Adam did sin. He started the thing. But you know what? You grew up and became just like your daddy. Adam was the first to sin. But guess what? Each of us have chose and made his decision again after he did the first time. So in effect, you're saying, I agree with my daddy. I need to find out for myself. God's trying to control and dominate. You know what? I'm going to do it my way, and you know what? I'm going to plug into this different source. Each of us have made the same decision Adam made. So don't just get mad at Adam. You got to look at that man in the mirror. It says, all have what? So how did death get in here? Through sin. God was the only one in the garden that was against it and advising Adam against the sin. But now Adam takes the apple. God said, listen, dude. And the day you eat it, you're going to die, man. You're going to plug into another source, man. You're just going to get all messed up. Your wife and you are going to have problems. Your kids are going to start killing each other. Stuff's going to happen. There's going to be wars and famines and all types of stuff. Dude, don't eat the apple. Don't eat the fruit. But no, once again, no. I want to be free. I need my freedom. Then they bite the apple. And then Adam and his descendants, like God, you know, if you were loving, why are there wars? Why are there famines? Why is all this stuff going on in the globe? We blame God. He was the only one saying, don't eat it. Don't do it. Don't do it, Adam. But Adam did it anyway. And he was doing the same thing in your life. Don't do it. Don't stop. But we did it anyway. And it's like, God, how does this thing happen? Please don't mishear me. Everything that happens in this world is not because you sinned and done wrong. Jesus taught against that. You know, did this man sin or his parents, you know, that was born blind? And Jesus, man, it has nothing to do with none of that. You see, we live in a fallen world, and this place is broken. And when you're in a broken place, guess what? You ever walk through a house that was decrepit and falling apart? Man, stuff can fall on you. You can fall through a floor. And the world we're living in is decrepit, and the ravages of sin have so weakened and it's so messed the place up. So you don't even have to sin. Just being in the planet exposes you to stuff. So the issue in your life is not always, you know, Lord, did I sin? No, you're just in a broken environment. There are germs all over this place. There's bad stuff all over this place. And what you want to do is just have, you know, that relationship with God that, you know, no matter what happens in this broken world, God, I know you will keep me. You know, Lord, you know what? Though they take my house, Though they take my car. What did the writer of Habakkuk say? Though there be no figs on the vine. Are you hearing me? Be going no food in the refrigerator. Yet will I trust you. John 11 and 38. Again, they just finished saying, you know what? Couldn't this man who opened the blind eyes heal your brother? Let me tell you another little story here. There was a Cherokee Indian. He had a little son. It was time for that son to go through his rite of passage, become a man. By the way, you need to do that, particularly with your boys. Even if that means, you know, when they reach a certain age, you know, if you haven't done it, God will take care of it, you know. But if your boys are still young enough, particularly with boys and girls, I think there's a value to it too. But particularly with young men, you need to have some type of rite of passage. Even if that's a trip where y'all read through a little piece of the Bible, where you teach your son to pray for the first time, whatever it is, and God will show you how to do it. But there needs to be that moment. Now, son, you're stepping into manhood. And you put your hand on that child and say, son, I'm with you and I'm for you. But ultimately, you know what? The decisions of your life are decisions of your life. And you're making choices now. And I'm releasing you into manhood. But nonetheless, this young Indian man, all the cultures of the world do it. We got so civilized, we stopped doing it. But, you know, even still, the Jewish people do it today. They have bar mitzvahs. And there's something to that. And the young guy, you know, was going to become, reach the age of majority, if you will, amongst the Cherokee. But he was only 7 years old, little cat, little guy. And his dad blindfolded him at the camp. And he said, follow me. And this was part of the rite. Every child had gone through it. And he blindfolded his son and led him to the spot. And the task was, he was to stay in this spot all night by himself. And then in the morning, find his way back to camp. And when he came back to camp, he'd be greeted as a man. And all night, he was sitting there, blindfolded. And he heard the coyotes coyoting and woo and all that stuff. And he heard the slithers in the leaves, thinking it might be a snake, foxes and bears. And every rustle at night, he heard. And part of becoming a man was he had to deal with fear. And he had to face this night on his own. When morning came, you kind of see, you know, little flashes of light, if you will, slivers of light through his blind on his eyes. Morning came, and he knew it was time. I have to find my way back to camp. But when he took off his blindfold, he saw his dad sitting there about 20 feet away. See, God can stop certain things in our lives. But if he stops some things, it will hurt us more than help us. God sometimes intentionally lets, in this case, a brother die. In another case, it's something else. God will create the obstacle course in your life that he knows. See, he knows what's in you. And he knows, you see, it's like, you know, those walls, you know, in the military, you have to learn to climb over in basic training. And those walls are hard on some people. But the military intentionally sets those walls in place, knowing that there's something inside that soldier that has to come out before that soldier can go into warfare and be safe. The last thing you want to do is send a soldier that's soft in the battle. So you have to set up circumstances to thicken his skin and toughen him up in order for him to be prepared for life. And I want to be careful about what I started to say there. I'm not saying God's making people die to strengthen you. That's not what I'm saying. But what I am saying is that there's certain obstacles in your way where God, you're like, God, where are you? I'm trying to climb up this wall. Why is this wall in my life? Why is this wall in my way? It's immovable, God. It's hard, but God knows what he placed in you. And he knows that unless you tap into what he put inside you, you will never become who you need to be to face the things he has in the rest of your life. So sometimes there are certain things in your life that God saw fit to let remain in order for you to become who God, again, wants you to be. Scripture says here, and time is being brutal to me this morning. Scripture says it was a cave where they had placed the body. It was a deep, dark, and cold place, and a stone laid against that place. It was impenetrable. And Jesus looked at this dark place. Anybody have any dark places in your life? Any cold caves that are deeper than you want to be deep? Parts of you that you haven't yet quite resolved? And on top of it, it's been there so long, you know, there's a cold stone. Jesus, though, he says, take away the what? Now, didn't Jesus say in Mark chapter 11 that, you know, if you speak to your mountain, be removed from this place to the other, it will go? Jesus didn't need anybody to move the stone. I mean, isn't this the guy that cursed the fig tree and it died? Isn't this the guy that woke up in a boat and said, peace be still, and the storm said yes? Did Jesus need humans to move the stone? But he does this because he's operating a principle he wants all of us to see and know. God will do his part only after we do our part. And in almost every miracle, there's a place of cooperation. As glorious as this gospel is, you won't hear it unless it's preached. That's what the Bible says. God will send visions and dreams, and those things are grateful. But even in those visions and dreams, someone's preaching to you. Are you hearing what I'm saying? And then after that, you got to find yourself a Bible and get in to church. Jesus said, take away the stone. Martha, the sister of the dead man, said, Lord, by this time there will be an odor, for he has been here 4 days. He's been dead. How many days? What they're saying is, Jesus, I appreciate all the spiritual stuff, and you know what? You know, you've been saying some good stuff, and man, you're deep, and you're smart and everything, and really enjoy your messages and sermons, but you know what, Jesus? You really don't want to go in there. Master, I got some darkness in my life. You can't bring your little church yourself. You hear what I'm saying? Now, I got some stuff a sermon can't reach. You hear what I'm saying? Now, I got some stink that God can't handle. That was the mentality. Some of y'all think the same way. And I got some stink in me that I got to hide from everybody, including God, because they can't handle it. You can't handle the truth. You know what I'm saying? You can't handle it. What's it? Jesus looked at it and said, how many times do I have to tell you? That's literally what it says here. Didn't I tell you that if you believed, you would see the glory of God? Listen, I'm not just some preacher trying to impress you with riddles, Jesus saying. I'm just waxing eloquent. I am Emmanuel, God with you. I am the way, the truth, and the life. You hear me? I appreciate hearing about the glory of God, but you know what? I don't want to just hear about it. At some point, I want to see it. And what he's saying is, I let this situation in your life go on, not so you would just hear about it, but so you can finally experience. And I've found in my life, God will wait, man, invariably, until it's after 12 o'clock. You know, Cinderella's turning into, car's turning into a pumpkin and all that. I mean, it's too late, God. And you know, God is no way. That is what God specializes in. And many times, like, God, why didn't you do that earlier? It would be easier. But I'll think it was coincidence. I might think I was just smart. I might think, well, just someone like me and help me. But God sometimes intentionally, it's like, I'm going to wait till it's absolutely impossible. So see, you cannot say this was any type of coincidence. This was not just, you know what, you got friends in high places. I'm going to do something in your life where you could say, everyone watching, the only thing they can say, that was God. Didn't I tell you that if you believed, you wouldn't just hear about it, you would see in your life the glory, El Shaddai, the glory of God. So they took away the stone. Skip to 43. We're out of time. When he had said these things, he cried out with a loud voice. A lot of folks are used to real quiet services, and you know, your little smoke ascending, and you got the little, you know, the little candles lit. You just want to be a little, you know. But if you read the book of Revelations, it's not quiet in heaven. Heaven would thunder with worship and praise. There'd be a cacophony of sound in glory. And here, Scripture says, now everyone's crying, and, you know, it can get a little quiet at funerals unless, you know, folks are crying, but then when they hush down, it get quiet. In the midst of the quiet, with a loud voice, he said, Lazarus. And as I was reading this passage this week, the Lord impressed upon my heart. He said, son, some things are just for you. Not for Lonnie, not for Larry, not for Lorenzo, but for Lazarus. And there are some things with just your name on it. Are you hearing me? I used to, you know, get a little intimidated, and sometimes I get competitive because, you know what, you know, they got this, I got that. But I've learned over the years, and, you know, you get too old for that after a while, by the way. Like, what's for me is for me. You know what? If God's got it for me, I'm going to get it. He'll open a door no man can shut. He'll shut a door no man can open. What's for me is for me. It may not be for Lonnie. It may not be for Larry. But it's going to be for me. And he called Lazarus. This miracle is for a specific person, a friend of God. And I believe God has some miracles that are specific for you. And may I encourage you with my testimony. But when God does it in your life, it's still going to look a little bit different. God has a miracle with your name on it. He said, Lazarus, come out. And the man who died, what'd he do? See, y'all, see, you missed that. And again, I'm over time, but I need to say this. We go to God and we pray wrongly. We go to God, you know, Lazarus was dead. He's telling a dead man to do something he can't do. And he's talking to the dead man like he can do it. He's telling Lazarus, come out of the tomb. And many of us pray that way. Lord, I'm sick. I'm sick. I'm sick. I'm sick. I'm sick. I'm sick. I'm sick. And Lord, I'm broke. I'm broke. I'm broke. I'm broke. I'm broke. It takes no faith to say you're broke. Everybody knows you're broke. It takes faith to say, by your stripes, I'm healed in the middle of the sniffles. When you got a cough, when you can't sleep, when your belly hurts. In the midst of it, now he's in a funeral. He has everyone's captive attention. He tells a dead man to do what dead man can't do. That's the way my Jesus rolls. I don't know about yours. He insists on telling me to do what I can't do. And if you're really walking with Jesus, he will find things for you to do that you have no capacity in yourself to get done. But watch this. He said it and it happened. The man who died came out. I've not made my journey to Israel yet, but I've heard from people who have been to Lazarus' tomb that, you know, the place where the body lied was some many feet beneath the entrance of the tomb, meaning that Lazarus had to float, literally float. He can't walk. He's bound up. He's a mummy, remember? And we're about to see that, because he says, loose him and let him go, because he's wrapped up. So he couldn't walk up. He literally floated up. The glory of God reached in and grabbed that dead man. You hear what I'm saying? And he brought him to the face of the tomb. But let's watch something very important, and we're trying to close here. The man who died came out. That's Lazarus. His hands and feet bound, meaning he didn't walk up there. His hand and feet are bound. So the power of God obviously lifted him and moved him. And we lay hands on folks and they fall down. That's great, but I'm looking for the time where we start floating up. Hallelujah. I'm excited about that. His hands and feet were bound with linen strips and his face still wrapped with a cloth. Imagine that. And Jesus said to them, unbind him and what? Let him go. Now listen, we have to be through here. Jesus could have finished the miracle. I mean, Jesus himself, when he was resurrected, he went through his wrappings. We know Peter, when he was in prison, when the angel told him to come out, his chains just fell off. Jesus, the Father, has done this intentionally because he's trying to illustrate a point. You know, well, you will never become such a powerful wonder, such miracle operating power in your life that you won't need anybody else. God did. Now, this is what many saints do. They get born again. They don't need the church. They don't need nobody. They just go and live their life with them and God. You are wrong. You're running counter to Scripture. Bible says here, now the greatest miracle God ever does in our lives is to raise us from death, take us out of darkness, bring us into his marvelous light when we're born again. And God does that miracle and he supernaturally lifts us. But you know what? It hasn't stopped there. There's still a role that others have to play in your life. A lot of people say, what's the relevance and function of the church? The reason God has sent certain people in the church and raised up churches and bodies like this is to help people take their grave clothes off. God does the miracle on the inside, but they're still bound up and wrapped up. And God needs men and women like us. The reason we give every Sunday, the reason why we do the things we do, the reason why we're building, that church, by the way, is not going to be big enough very long, but the reason why we're building new churches and the like, it's because God in his wisdom decides that he's not going to do very much apart from humanity, apart from his church. And he says, Lazarus, you are a wonder. Man, what a miracle in your life. But it wasn't just going to be Lazarus and God. Jesus had to look at those that were around him, Mary and Martha in particular. He said, unbind him and what? Let him go. The assignment of the house of God, the reason why you tolerated me for the last 45, 50 minutes, because my assignment in your life is to stop you from both living and looking like a dead person.
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7: We live in an age of tremendous global unrest. 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
9: Shalom, beloved. This is Rabbi Schneider. 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
11: When I saw that this message was on the schedule for today, I couldn't help but think how timely it was for me, because I look back over my shoulder, these have been the most challenging days of my life as I've been recovering from rather paralyzing disease. God has been good. I've made recovery. I'm strengthened. But boy, was I weak, and many days still find that weakness. And yet I find this to be true. When I am weak, He is strong. Sometimes when I felt like I couldn't preach, I've preached, and it's almost like I've been standing alongside of me. Somebody else was preaching. This is what happens when you know the Lord and the dynamic of His presence in your life. So, from 2 Corinthians chapter 12, verses 7 through 10, we're going to spend 2 days talking about finding strength through weakness. Stay with us for every moment. And don't forget, we are excited about going to the Caribbean. We always are excited about going there, especially in the wintertime when everybody's cold and they want to get away from the wind and the snow and see some blue water and sunshine. And that's what we'll do right after Christmas. We do this every year. It's our annual conference cruise to help us review the year and prepare for the new one. It's a great way to do it, and it gives you the time that you can sit in a beautiful place with the beautiful scenery and ask God to speak to your heart, and He does. If you're not planning to go with us, why don't you make some plans to do so? You can find out all about it. And the dates are December 26th through January the 2nd. We'll be aboard this beautiful cruise ship on New Year's Day, New Year's Eve. We'd like to have you with us. 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
12: Back in August of 1955, Canon H.K. Luce of Durham, England, wrote a letter to the London Times deploring the fact that Billy Graham had been given an invitation to come and speak at the University of Cambridge. Billy Graham's approach, argued the canon, would be unthinkable before a university audience. In fact, he said, Billy Graham will be laughed out of the court. Now, this began a long and lively correspondence in England's great newspaper as Billy Graham prepared to come there and speak. He was, at that time, only 36 years of age, but even at 36, he had had great experience and would have been acceptable in any audience that you can imagine. But the thought of going to Cambridge University to speak to the aristocratic audience of that university began to weigh heavily on Billy Graham. Writing in his own biography some 40 years later, Billy Graham quotes a personal letter that he wrote to John R. Stott in England about his coming to Cambridge. He said, "I have been deeply concerned and in much thought about our Cambridge mission this autumn. I do not know if I have ever felt more inadequate and totally unprepared for a mission. And as I think over the possibility for messages, I realize how shallow and weak my presentations are. In fact," Billy Graham said, "I was so overwhelmed with my unpreparedness for this invitation that I almost decided to cancel my appearance. And were it not for the fact that plans have gone so far, I would have done it, but perhaps it's best to go through with it." And go through with it, he did. And I will tell you what happened at the end of this message. Often the descriptions that are used to describe the Christian experience are apparent contradictions. We call them paradoxes. I never realized there were so many of them in the New Testament until I began to be sensitive to this truth. And as I would read my Bible, I would say, oh, there's another one. The Bible teaches us that the way up is the way down. That God resists the proud, but he lifts up the humble. And we saw how that worked in the life of the Lord Jesus, who left heaven and humbled himself even to the death of the cross and was highly exalted so that one day every knee will bow before him. And today we come to another paradox. We find ourselves face to face with a disconnect in the words of the Bible. What we are about to read makes no sense on paper. It made no sense in Paul's day. It makes even less sense in our day. It is a strange statement, a seemingly contradictory statement. And it was made by Paul, who was one of the best read men of his day, a graduate of the University of Tarsus, a postgraduate student of Gamaliel. Yet, here is Paul writing to the Corinthians in the 12th chapter and the 10th verse, and at the end of the verse, he makes this statement. He says, "For when I am weak, then I am strong. For when I am weak, then I am strong." As you begin to explore the context of this statement, if you go back to the beginning of 2 Corinthians, you will discover that the entire book is filled with truths like this. In the first chapter of 2 Corinthians, Paul talks about finding comfort through suffering. In the fourth chapter, he talks about finding life through death. In the third chapter, he talks about finding glory through shame. And here in chapters 12 and 13, he talks about finding strength in weakness. It is clear from understanding this book that at the core of Paul's concept of Christianity were these apparently contradictory statements that tug at your intellect to make you stop and ask, what could this possibly mean? This is the message that is wrapped up in the passage of Scripture to which we have opened today. 2 Corinthians chapter 12 is a well-known passage of Scripture. Here we are introduced to an experience that Paul the Apostle had. It was an amazing thing that Almighty God had done for him. By divine appointment, Paul had been lifted up to see the glories of heaven. It was so awesome to Paul that he didn't even know how to explain it. In the first six verses of the 12th chapter, he tries to tell us about it, and he doesn't even want to take full credit for it. He says, "I knew a man once who was lifted up to heaven." He's talking about himself. He said, "Whether in the body or out of the body, I don't know." Paul wasn't willing to tell us all that happened. Maybe he was not capable of telling us all that happened. But what Paul does know is this: on a certain occasion, because of divine appointment, he had been lifted up to see the glories of heaven, and no man had ever seen them before. But something is about to happen as the result of that in Paul's life that he could not possibly have predicted. He is about to experience weakness in his life. The experience of weakness in the believer's life is the beginning of our understanding of this passage. And we ask, first of all, why would weakness ever be experienced? Why is Paul going to have weakness in his life, having had this glorious experience recorded for us in the first six verses? Because God takes a different view of things than we do. That's why. God sees us, and he sees all that is behind us and before us. And God knew that this great exaltation and revelation, while it was a great experience for Paul, was potentially dangerous. It could have called Paul from his mission and caused his downfall. Two times Paul explains this to us in the text. Two times he says this: "Lest I should be exalted above measure." Eugene Peterson's paraphrase puts it this way. he has Paul saying, lest I should get the big head. Have you ever had the big head? Paul is saying, I was given this weakness, this experience in my life, and God allowed it because he didn't want me to get overwhelmed with the importance of what had happened, so that Paul would not be ruined by his heavenly vision. God allowed Satan to send a thorn into Paul's life. Paul tells us that the thorn given to him was for the purpose of humbling him and preventing him from boasting of his revelations. The humility of his life became a precondition of the indwelling power of Christ. There's interesting logic behind all of this. Had Paul not been humbled by the thorn in his flesh, he would have been tempted to boast of the divine visions as though they were his own. He would have used them to exalt himself, but this would have amounted to denying God's power in his life. Instead of giving God the glory for what happened, he could have taken the glory to himself. Indeed, it would have been tantamounting to usurping the role of God's glory in his own life, which is unthinkable. In other words, where there is pride and arrogance, there cannot, by definition, be the divine power of God, and God knew that. So why is weakness experienced? Well, in Paul's case, God allowed weakness in his life to keep him from something far worse than the weakness he was experiencing. Now, how is this weakness expressed? Look down at your Bibles at verse 7. A thorn in the flesh was given to me, a messenger of Satan to buffet me, lest I be exalted above measure. How many of you know Satan's on a leash? Did you know that? We learn that in the book of Job, don't we? Satan's on a leash. How many of you know that Satan can't do anything God doesn't give him permission to do? Right now, he's being given a great deal of freedom, but one of the days in the future, that's all going to end. But in this situation, God allowed Satan, according to the scripture, to drive a stake into Paul's life. Literally, the word thorn is the word for stake. God allowed Satan to buffet Paul. Really, the word buffet means to beat up. What happened was, after he got back from his visitation in heaven and what he saw that was so awesome, one day he was blindsided by something the Bible refers to as a stake being driven into his life and being buffeted or beaten by Satan. What was this thorn? I have absolutely no idea, nor does anybody else, even though many claim to have figured it out. Some people think that it was the loss of Paul's eyesight. I can't think of anything that would have been more of a broadside to the great intellectual apostle than to be put in such a situation where he could no longer read his manuscripts or his scrolls. I am a student, and once in a while I've thought about what it would be like not to be able to take my books down off the shelves and open them up and be able to read them clearly, or use my computer as I write and as I study. Some people think that's what happened to Paul, and one of the reasons they say that is because in the book of Galatians and in the 6th chapter and the 11th verse, Paul, writing to the Galatian believers, makes this statement. He says, "See with what large letters I have written to you in my own hand." And so some of the scholars have said, see, there it is. Paul was losing his eyesight and he had to write in big letters. Well, what if Paul wrote in big letters because he wanted them to think it was really important? Do you ever do that? When I'm writing and I want to make sure that I really don't forget this, I write in big letters. That doesn't mean I'm blind. No, we don't know what really happened. I mean, I could give you a list of all the things that have been suggested. It would be absolutely worthless information. What we do know is this, that something happened so dramatic in Paul's life that it changed everything. Let us suppose for a moment that Paul had supplied us details about his thorn in the flesh, and that just for the sake of argument, his thorn in the flesh was some particular kind of epilepsy. Well, if he had done that, every generation of Christians, the great majority of whom will never come close to epilepsy, would be inclined to dismiss this whole passage saying, well, that just has to do with the apostle and his epilepsy, and it has nothing to do with me. No, by his silence as to the nature of Paul's problem, our Lord has made this wonderful passage meaningful to anyone who is going through any kind of trouble anytime. Now, I don't know how many of you here might think you have a thorn in the flesh. All of us have problems, don't we? Some of you are going through physical problems right now as you get older. It is an amazing thing that you go through. Now, I'm not there yet, but I've heard about this. You fix one malady, and in the process of fixing that, you create another one. You take medicine for your arthritis, and it makes you sick to your stomach. So then you have to take medicine for your sick stomach, and it creates other kinds of problems. You might have a physical problem. You may have a relational problem. Whatever it is, you could qualify as somebody who's had a thorn in the flesh. You're kind of getting beat up right now by life. And that's what God allowed it. The Bible says God allowed this to happen on purpose for Paul's good. I need to tell you that when this happened, God didn't abandon Paul. In fact, in verses 8 and 9 of the 12th chapter, look down at your Bibles, notice what happened. And this is so normal, so everyday kind of thing. Concerning this thing, Paul wrote, I pleaded with the Lord 3 times that this thing might depart from me. And he said to me, my grace is sufficient for you. Now, let's not be too hard on Paul, because that is exactly what we do, isn't it? As soon as we get a major issue, we say, Lord, get this thing out of my life. Lord, I don't want this. I don't need it. I don't need it now. I don't need it in the midst of everything else. Lord Jesus, please take this away. Paul came to the Lord 3 times with this request. Lord God, I can't go on like this. Take this out of my life. Oh, Lord Jesus, I don't need this anymore. Please remove it. And the Lord said, Paul, I'm not going to do that. I'll tell you what I'm going to do. I'm going to help you get through it. No! No, I don't want to get through it. I want it to go away. You guys know what I'm talking about? Sure you do. Did you ever stop and think about the fact that the 3 prayers that Paul prayed here in 2 Corinthians are very similar to the 3 prayers that our Lord prayed in Gethsemane? Do you remember in Gethsemane 3 times Jesus prayed? It's when the disciples were sleeping on him. And what was his prayer? He was praying that the cup might be removed, that he might not have to drink this cup. Nobody knows all that's involved in that. We certainly know that Jesus wasn't asking not to go to the cross. That's the reason for which he came. Here's what I think. I think that in the Garden of Gethsemane, in his humanity, the full weight of the sin of the world descended upon the Lord. And for maybe that moment of time, he realized what was going to happen when he hung on the cross, bearing all the sin of all the world. And he said, oh God, let this cup pass from me. 3 times. And God did for his own son, Jesus, what Jesus did for Paul. He said, no. And by the way, aren't you glad that the Father God did not lift the burden of sin off of his son in response to his request? Because had he done that, we would be lost and we would be without any hope at all. And so Almighty God said to Paul, no, I'm not going to take this away. But in the place of the thorn in the flesh, I am going to do something for you very important. When God told Paul that his grace was sufficient for him, which is at the end of this passage, he was simply assuring the apostle that while his thorn would not be removed, everything that he needed to deal with that thorn would be provided and available to him at all times and in sufficient supply. Just as he writes in 2 Corinthians chapter 9 about the grace of God, Paul would understand that his God was able to make all grace abound so that always having all sufficiency in all things, he would have an abundance. So first of all, He didn't take away his weakness. He gave him sufficient provision. And then along with that, he gave him supernatural power. Notice at the end of verse 9, "For my strength is made perfect in weakness." The Lord told Paul that the only way he would ever experience the fullness of the power of God was to be made aware of his own weakness without it. A.B. Simpson commented on this verse on an occasion, and he said, "Here is the secret of divine all-sufficiency: to come to the end of everything in ourselves and in our circumstances. When we reach this place, we will stop asking for sympathy because of our hard situation or bad treatment, for we will recognize these things as the very conditions of our blessing, and we will turn from them to God and find in them a claim upon God's power." The experience of weakness in the believer's life, illustrated by Paul, the exchange for weakness, God's provision of supernatural grace and supernatural power. Now notice what happened at the end of this exchange is that there is an end of weakness, not Paul's weakness, but weakness in Paul. He says in verses 9 and 10 that when this happened to him, when through his weakness God's power descended upon him, two things happened. First of all, he discovered a new ability. He says in verse 9, "Therefore, most gladly, I will rather boast in my infirmities that the power of Christ may rest upon me." Paul came to understand, men and women, that his thorn in the flesh was God working in his life. And what God told Paul was this. He said, "Son, you are not going to be without the grace you need to do your job and get through this. You will not be without strength to be my ambassador. But the creative difference from now on is going to be like this. Your weakness is going to serve to magnify my greatness and my glory in such a way that no one will ever again be able to explain you in human terms." And that's what happened. That's what happened to Paul. In that moment, as he describes this experience, it became no longer about Paul and all about Christ. It came to the place where Paul, as gifted as he was, as intellectual as he was, as learned and disciplined as he was, all of that was put aside in his weakness. And the power of Almighty God filled the vacuum. He discovered a new ability. And then he discovered a new attitude. Oh, how many of you know we could use some new attitudes these days? Have you heard all the complaining and griping about all the stuff that's going on? I mean, this is a sorry thing. We live in such terrible times. Paul said that what happened when God allowed this experience in his life is he developed a new attitude. Notice what he says in verse 10. "Therefore, I take pleasure in infirmities and in reproaches and in needs and in persecutions and in distresses for Christ's sake. For when I am weak, then I'm strong." Now, please hear me. Paul's not a masochist. He's not saying, "Oh, I just love it when I'm hurting so badly." He's not saying, "Lord God, pour out your wrath on me. The harder, the better." No, no, no. Paul is saying, "I now understand that even when I'm going through difficult times, it is because I am still in God's purview. I am still in God's plan. He's up to something in my life. And I take pleasure in it because I can't wait to see what God's going to do."
11: Amen. We'll have more of this tomorrow. This is an exciting concept. It certainly does put things in perspective, which is what this series is all about. Making sense of it all, seeing the world with a biblical perspective. You know, the Bible has played an essential role in American history, and as we celebrate 250 years of history in our nation, we need to remember that from the Mayflower to modern times, America's been moved and intellectually built from the Bible. It's been a lamp to our feet and a light to our path. And that's why during this month, when we major on this celebration, we're making available a very special book called 100 Bible Verses That Made America from Rob Morgan, 360 pages, a hardback book that you will really be blessed by. 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
17: This could be. With SRN News, I'm Keith Peters in Washington. A woman who previously dated Maine Democratic Senate candidate Graham Plattner says he drunkenly forced himself on her after she told him to stop, according to a Politico report released Monday, leading prominent supporters to pull their endorsements and throwing a must-win race for the Democratic Party into turmoil. Plattner denied the allegation but said he would be considering next steps for his campaign. A former campus police officer says he found an apparent sniper pad on a gravel rooftop near where Charlie Kirk was assassinated. Monday's courtroom testimony by the former officer comes as prosecutors seek to show they have enough evidence to put defendant Tyler Robinson on trial for murder. On Wall Street, the Dow up by 155 points, the S&P advanced 54. More details at srnnews.com.
18: Jesus said, "This is the will of my Father, that everyone who beholds the Son and believes in him will have eternal life." Let's pray. Jesus, save me. Forgive me for all my sins. I will follow you, Jesus. If you would like prayer, you're welcome to call 267-367-LOVE, 267-367-LOVE.
19: Foundations of Freedom, a look at America's founding principles and the leaders who shaped our nation.
20: March 4th, 1865, the Civil War was nearing its end. The nation was exhausted, divided, and grieving. On that day, President Abraham Lincoln delivered his second inaugural address, just 700 words, spoken in about 7 minutes. 41 days later, Lincoln would be assassinated. Yet the words he spoke that day still echo through history. In that brief address, Lincoln referenced God 14 times, spoke of prayer, and quoted scripture repeatedly. He reminded Americans that both sides of the conflict shared a common faith, saying both read the same Bible and pray to the same God, and each invokes his aid against the other. Lincoln understood that political division alone could not explain the nation's crisis. More than 160 years later, America still wrestles with division, truth, and our dependence on God. The question is whether we'll remember the wisdom Lincoln left behind.
14: Hi, I'm Steve Schwetz, host of Through the Bible with Dr. J. Vernon McGee. 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Come on aboard. I've saved you a seat.
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2: To Christ. No man is autonomous. Then it says a woman, referring to his wife, is underneath a man. She is not autonomous. She is to answer to her husband. But the chain continues. The alignment continues because it goes on to talk about now children being underneath the guidance, governance, and supervision of parents. He says in verse 1, after talking about husbands and wives of chapter 6, your children ought to do two things. Obey you as to the Lord and honor you. Please note, as to the Lord. In other words, they're to respond to you out of their response to God because you're supposed to be leading them in the ways of God. You're not supposed to be making up stuff. They are to obey you, that is to submit to your legitimate authority in a respectful way, honor. Obedience has to do with the act. Honor has to do with the attitude. Because we know it's possible for them to obey without honor. But we have a problem that your kids aren't born to do that. They didn't come out the womb planning to obey. And all you need to do is give them time. Now, I know some of you thought you gave birth to little angels. But you will discover as their legs get longer, their wings get shorter. And they're not nearly as cute. I hope you notice you haven't had to teach your children how to lie. You've never had to have a course lying successfully as a four-year-old. You haven't had to teach that. That has come naturally. You've not had to teach them how to be selfish. You never need to have to say, these are the rules of successful selfishness. You did not have to teach your two-year-old how to throw a tantrum when he doesn't get his way. He was terrible twos. She was terrible twos after 2 days, not 2 years. It just took them 2 years to get enough strength to express it. See, the Bible declares that when babies are born, they are born as rebels. They are born as rebels. All they need is opportunity to express it. So they are not born to obey you. Let's get this straight. They are not born to obey you. That is with the inclination, I have a wonderful mother and father. Let me do whatever they say. That's not their disposition. Because they are sinners by birth. Sin is rebellion against God's standard. So kids are born with rebellion in mind. Yet in order for God's chain to flow, it says that there must be obedience coupled with honor. In fact, it is such a big deal. Verse 2 says it's the first commandment with promise. More than that, it's the only commandment with promise. In other words, God gave the Ten Commandments, but he stuck a tag on this one. He says, this one comes with a blessing. If you esteem, honor mother and father, and obey mother and father as submission to the Lord, this one comes with a bonus. Why? Because the future depends on it. See, the future depends on this one. He says, it will be well with you. Taken right from the Old Testament, Exodus 20, it will be well with you. In other words, a quality of life you can anticipate if honoring those who have been given divinely authorized authority over you, if you do that with obedience, quality of life. Then he says, and you will live long upon the earth. That's a quantity of life. In other words, God says this blessing of well-being is tied to legitimate obedience

with the right attitude of honor. We live today in an age of rebellion, raising up a generation of rebels, where parents are obeying children, and children are setting the agenda and calling the shots. And the culture picks up the price tag. The Bible says foolishness is bound in the heart of a child. It's already been stitched there from birth. So that means you got to fix something that's broken. So here's how this is supposed to work. I'm going to give you the four things God says about dealing with your kids, and even if you're an adult, relating to your grandchildren or even your parents. Because if you're dishonoring your parents, what you're inviting is dishonor from your children. It's an alignment issue. He says, fathers, parents. Okay, let's say what he doesn't say. Government. He doesn't say television. Raise your child. He doesn't even say church. Because the church is not supposed to replace the parent. It's supposed to supplement the parent. We are to raise our children, and we are to take responsibility for their future. Number one, he says, do not provoke your children to wrath or anger. Do not provoke. Do not create anger, irritation in the life of your child. Let me put it another way. Number one is, encourage, don't discourage them. In the Bible, here's what the kids look for. It was expected. They look for the blessing. The blessing was anticipation of a glorious future. You provoke your children to anger when they hear, you ain't gonna be nothing. And we speak failure and cursing into the lives of our children. When we are not known for our encouragement, we are known for our discouragement. The blessing was always anticipation about the great things that God has for me. That I am fearfully and wonderfully made. I have been gifted by God. God wants to do something with my life. I have substance in history. And the cheerleader is supposed to be fathers, parents. You are supposed to bless them. And what we have today is a generation of kids looking for the blessing. Looking for somebody to put their hands on them and to let them know they have a glorious future ahead of them. The blessing. And that's supposed to come from the parent. He says, you are not to provoke them. But here it is, rules without relationship equals rebellion. And let's get this straight. You are to do this because I said so. Okay, that's partially true. That's partially true. They are to obey. But they're also supposed to do it because they know you love them. It's not just because you said so. That's partially true because you're in the authoritative role. But it's also because I love you. Don't say, do this and never hug me. Don't say, do that and never tell me.

0: give me rules, leave our relationship, and wonder why I'm rebelling. Because rules without relationship will always create rebels. That's why Jesus says, if you love me, you keep my commandments. He says, it's a relationship thing that involves rules. Parents ought to be the primary cheerleaders, cheering their children on. They ought to be known. You ought to be known as their biggest fan. You ought to be known as their biggest fan. Because if you aren't, they'll choose another fan base. They will choose another cheering section because they don't get any from home. And a whole bunch of adults here still looking for a blessing because you grew up and nobody cheered you on. And I know you're hurting because nobody, if you just knew the desperation of many adults who are still angry at their mother and father who are dead, but they're still angry because you left me on this earth and died and didn't leave me a blessing. You never left me a word about my glorious future. He says, don't provoke them to anger. Don't create a rebel. Encourage them.
1: 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I'll repeat that information for you after part two of today's lesson and this.
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1: Well, let's return to Dr. Evans now as he continues his message on reclaiming your parental authority, sharing specific steps we can take with our children.
0: Secondly, nurture them. Or as the phrase says, bring them up, raise them. You go to a movie, it says PG, that means parental guidance. Now the principles, the divine principles are constant, but how it's worked out in a given life is gonna be distinctive because they're different. Well, he says, train up a child according to their uniqueness. People spend more time training dogs than training children. People will take a dog for a walk who won't take a kid for a walk. People will play with a dog who don't have time to play with a kid. We'll spend more time with animal training than child training and wonder why they acting a fool. They acting a fool because they're already oriented that way and there was nothing steering them in another direction. So they just being real. But the problem is, we go to the dinner table and only eat. We don't go to the dinner table like it was in the Bible, where the father directed the family at the table. He talked about schoolwork. He talked about discipline issues. He talked about housework not being done properly. He ran stuff from the table. He didn't just eat. He used eating as the time to run this show. As for me and my house, we will serve the Lord. And I'm going to remind you every time we eat. It says, fathers, parents, you nurture your children. Thirdly, discipline them. The idea is correcting. You're trying to create obedience with esteem. Here's the key, especially with teenagers. Anybody having issues with your teen? Okay. Any teens having issues with your parents? You better put your hand down. Here it is. You establish a boundary. God always establishes in the Bible boundaries. As long as they are on the field to play and don't step on the line, they're free. They're free. Boundaries mean freedom. Freedom within the boundaries. So you establish freedom. You say, you are free within these boundaries. Can't have a football game without sidelines, a baseball game without foul lines, a tennis match without baselines. You have to have boundaries in order to be free to play a game. So you say, these are the boundaries. Now, if you step out of bounds, we have a problem. And here is how this works. If you consistently stay within the bounds, we will expand the bounds. This year, you have to be in at 10. If you're faithful at 10, then next year we'll discuss 10:30 or 11. Don't discuss 10:30 or 11 if you're not in at 10. If you're ignoring the boundary, don't discuss its expansion. Let's talk about its restriction. Now it's 9. If you step out of bounds, the boundaries shrink. If you stay within bounds consistently, the boundaries expand, and I control restriction and expansion. So you can earn the right. Remember, he gives them a command with a promise. I promise to bless you if you follow through on this command. It's okay to reward obedience. Some of us are only known for punishing disobedience. We're not known for rewarding obedience. God does not do that. He punishes disobedience, but then he rewards obedience. Ezekiel 22:7 says, don't treat parents lightly. When's the last time you thanked your mother and father for all they do for you? Or do you just complain about what they haven't done? When's the last time thank you for coming home every night and meeting my needs? And I know what you're saying. They're supposed to do that. Right. And you're supposed to appreciate it. Yeah, they're supposed to do it whether you appreciate it or not. But it sure makes it a lot easier when you're dealing with grateful children rather than complaining children all the time. Fourthly, he says, instruct them. Encourage, nurture, discipline, and then instruct. Teach them how to be under God's authority through you. Teach them how to be under God's authority through you, because he says, instruction of the Lord. In other words, God and you ought to join up in this instruction. They ought to know resisting you is resisting God, as long as you're in league with God. Teach them. Now, you can't teach them if you're not there. How you gonna teach them if you're not there, ever? The mother's supposed to fill in the gaps till the father can fill it in. But if you're not there, and that's our problem today, the Bible, the last couple of verses in Malachi says, you know a nation is cursed when you can't find the daddies. Last couple of verses in Malachi says, you know your culture is cursed when daddies aren't at home. God just getting girls pregnant and not taking any responsibility. Leaving that next generation because you're not man enough to man up to your responsibility. You are supposed to instruct them. You say, but I don't know myself. Then learn. You can learn how to be a daddy. You're supposed to teach your children. Sex education should come from the home, not from the street. The street gonna tell you, you know, your shop till you drop. The street gonna tell you, you know, nothing's wrong. That's what the street's gonna say. They ought to be hearing something different. Like the father's boy came in and said, "Dad, where did I come from?" The mother was sitting there. She said, "Uh-oh, she left." So the father knew that this was time, so he cleared his throat and went into the depths of the birds and the bees. After he was finished, he said, "Well, Dad, that's okay. I was talking to Tommy up the street, and he told me he was from Ohio. I just want to know where I was from." I mean, so you got to know what you're dealing with. You got to know. But the instruction should come from home. You say, "Well, my kids are already grown. What do I do?" Here's what you do. You say, "You know, I missed it in these areas. You know, I missed it. And I'm sorry. I'm sorry." Repentance can get you a lot of cover, a lot of mileage. "I'm sorry, but you know what? Whatever I can do now to restore our relationship and whatever righteous influence I can bring to my grandchildren through you, that's what I want to do." Grandchildren are God's second chance to parents. And then you pray. If they're out gone left field, you pray for God to hit them with a wind to blow them back in. Because he's done that with us. What I'm suggesting you today is that if you will take parents, and I know some of you are single parents, and you've got a double load, you do the best you can, but if you can take and become their cheerleader, encourager, become their nurturer, you raise them. Don't hand them off to somebody else to raise them. And anybody you hand them off to ought to be consistent with your raising them, not giving them something else. Discipline them. If they're wrong, correct them. Don't skip it. And then teach them. Teach them. And let's take back the role of parenting because we want to salvage the future. It's about the future. Mother was in a store. She was in a grocery store, and her daughter was misbehaving. Her daughter was just acting a fool. She said, "Suzanne, calm down. Suzanne, chill. Suzanne, stop it. Suzanne, I can't take anymore." The store manager was impressed that the lady was at least trying to do something. So he came over to the girl and said, "You really ought to obey your mother. So your name is Suzanne." Mother said, "No, I'm Suzanne. That's Betty." She's trying to calm herself down. You're laughing, but a lot of us are like, kids are going crazy. And we're saying, "Huh? I can't take it. I'm going crazy." You're not supposed to be the one going crazy. You're the parent. You're supposed to be driving them nuts. If you have a teenager who's a fool, I'm talking about a purity fool, you do not let this disrupt the rest of your house, all right? You don't let one kid throw your whole house in chaos. Somebody got to leave, and it shouldn't be the one paying the bills. It is time to take back your homes and your children. You can't change yesterday, but you can say a whole lot about tomorrow.
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4: You see, the proof of Christ's identity was not how good he looked, how smooth he talked, how great he might have sang, or how much he was liked. 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You know, somebody said, God doesn't love us because we're valuable. We're valuable because God loves us. And what we see here is Jesus didn't come for the perfect. Jesus didn't interview the man about how well he behaved the night before. 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
8: Even when we're clear that I can't be a part of this and I can't affirm this.
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8: Maybe it has to do with how you're being asked to use pronouns or refer to gender. I mean, there's a million examples we could come up with. Even there, I can still lead with grace. I want to be filled with truth. I never want it to be said of our generation that we did not teach the whole counsel of God with clarity. But if we're going to reach this generation, we're going to be like Jesus in that we lead with grace, and that we're characterized by grace, and that we're not just filled with truth, we're filled with that holy, beautiful love that doesn't just push people away and put Facebook posts up about them, but draws them close.
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10: When we're in danger, our first instinct is to flee, right? 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We all want that warning when we're in danger. And if you think about eternity, you start to see that God's Word, the Bible, is a warning to each of us. He tells us that every wrong thing we've ever done, no matter how big or small, puts us in eternal danger of being separated from God. But you know, there's a way of escaping that. 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He offers forgiveness and a new life through a relationship with Him. 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
12: Revelation is the last book of the Bible. It unmasks the plans of Satan. It reveals the plans of God. When we study the book of Revelation, we look through God's eyes into the future. We've noticed in past programs that this is a revelation of who? It's a revelation of Jesus. If we want to know what Jesus teaches about end time events, we study the book of Revelation. Revelation's central theme is the first and second coming of Jesus. Jesus is going to return to our world. Some time ago, I read the story of Bobby. Bobby's neighbor visited him. Bobby wasn't known for keeping his room clean. He was one of those 9 or 10 year old boys who left his socks on the floor and his underwear in the corner and his sweater on the bed and his jeans in the middle of the floor. And his shoes, well, it was difficult to know where his shoes were. He could find one of his shoes, but finding the second one was the most difficult thing for Bobby. Mom would say it was time to go to school, but Mom, I can't find my other shoe. Sometimes it would take them a while. This day, Bobby was cleaning his room. It was really spick and span, and his neighbor was visiting Mom, and she had to walk by Bobby's room, and she said, Bobby, why are you cleaning your room? He said, Daddy's coming home. You see, his dad was in the armed forces, and he had been gone for 3 years, and he was coming home. The house was clean, and Bobby didn't want one thing lying around in his room. The neighbor asked, when is he coming home? Bobby said, I don't know. That's why I'm in such a hurry. I don't know. That's why I want to get everything clean, because I don't know when he's coming. You know, I don't know when Jesus is coming, but I'm certainly in a hurry to be ready for when he comes. I want to have my heart clean. When he comes, I want to be right with God. When he comes, I don't want anything between my soul and my Savior. I love that old song, Nothing Between My Soul and My Savior. Not of this world's delusive dream, nothing between. In this study, we're going to look at Revelation chapter 4. We studied the first three chapters of the book of Revelation. In the first chapter, we learned about Jesus. Jesus, who's the creator of the universe. Jesus, the one who is, who was, and indeed the one who was to come. We studied about Christ, the one who died on the cross, the one who lives in heaven as our great high priest, the one who brings encouragement to our lives, the one who finally vanquished evil. In Revelation 2 and 3, we studied about the seven churches. We studied about Ephesus, which represented the first stage of Christian history, where there was doctrinal purity, but they left their first love. We heard the call to come back to our first love and never to leave it. We studied about the church at Smyrna, that means sweet-smelling incense, the church where Christians were persecuted, and we've learned and to hold onto our faith just as they held onto their faith when we find ourselves persecuted. And then there were the third church is Pergamos, where church and state united. Pergamos means, of course, exalted. We studied about the danger of being exalted, the danger of the church being united with the state. We looked at the importance of the separation of church and state. We studied the church of Thyatira, the church where truth was compromised. We heard the call of God to never compromise the truth in our life. And then the fifth church, Sardis. Remember what we learned about Sardis? If you've been with us through this program series, Sardis was built on a hill, and the Persians surrounded Sardis, and there was no way to get up and attack the city. But then there was a watchman in Sardis that fell asleep, and when he fell asleep, his helmet fell off and rolled down the pathway. The Persians saw that helmet that fell off because he was sleeping. And we pointed out that if we fall asleep spiritually, the devil's going to creep up on us with his enemies and destroy us like they destroyed the city of Sardis. Philadelphia was an amazing church. It was the church of the open door. There's an open door in heaven for you and me. Salvation is there through Christ. There's the open door in the world where God wants to pour out his Spirit so the knowledge of his truth, the glory of God, will be shining throughout our world. We pointed out that nothing can stop the advance of the gospel when the power of Christ is poured out. Then we studied about Laodicea, a church that was wealthy, a church that was materialistic, but a church that was apathetic and spiritually blind. And Jesus says to that church, I am the creator. I want to recreate your heart. I want the gold of love and faith to fill your life. I want your eyes to be anointed with the eyes of the Holy Spirit so you see not only yourself, but you see the possibilities in the world, and that you see clearly my love and grace. And Jesus says, I want to clothe you with righteousness so that as you are clothed with my righteousness, my perfect life, my righteous life will cover your sins. This church of the judgment hour was to know Christ deeply. But in this presentation, we look at Revelation 4 and 5. Let's begin with Revelation chapter 4, verse 1. After these things, I looked, and behold, a door standing open in heaven. And the first voice I heard was there like a trumpet saying, come up here, and I'll show you things which must take place after this. Jesus says to you right now, whether you are driving in your car, whether you are listening in your home, whether you're jogging and listening on the radio, Jesus says, there's an open door in heaven for you. And Jesus says to you today, come up higher. Jesus says, come up here, and I'll show you things which must take place after this. Jesus invites you and me every day into the spiritual realms. For you, there's always a door standing open in heaven. In the problems of your life, in the difficulties of your life, in the challenges of your life, when down seems up and up seems down, there's always a door open for you in heaven. Every door on earth may shut for you, but God has a door standing open in heaven. That's pretty good news, isn't it? Where was the door standing open? In heaven. Doors on earth may be shut, but God's heavenly doors are open for us. In the last part of Revelation 4, verse 1, it says, a trumpet spoke with me, saying, come up here or come up higher. God never says, go down lower. He always says, come up where? Higher. Wherever you are on your spiritual journey today, God says, take another step, come higher. And I'll show you things that must take place after this. In your spiritual life, with your spiritual walk with Jesus, Revelation 4:1 says, come up higher. There's a door open in heaven. It's the door of divine revelation. God wants to reveal to you more of his love, more of his grace, more of his goodness. There's a door standing open in heaven. There's a voice speaking to you in your heart, and God is calling you. He's saying to you, I have a better plan for your life. Come up higher. I'll show you things that must take place after this. In your spiritual pilgrimage, in your spiritual journey, God says, don't accept the lowlands of earth. Don't accept the fog, the miasma of this earth. Never accept where you are. One thing in the Christian life, God is always calling us to come up higher. God is always saying, I'll show you something else. There's another step that God wants you to take. Verse 2, Revelation chapter 4. Immediately I was in the Spirit, and behold, a throne set in heaven, and one sat on the throne. It may look like things are out of control on earth, but they're never out of control up in heaven. It may look like things are chaotic on earth, but they're never chaotic in heaven. Like James Russell Lowell, the great American poet, once said, truth forever on the scaffold, wrong forever on the throne. Yet that scaffold sways the future, and beyond the dim unknown stands God keeping watch over his own. There's a throne set up in heaven, and nations may rise and fall. Political powers may seem out of control. A war may rage in the Middle East. But there is a God that is sitting on his throne that ultimately will make all things right. Now notice what the Bible says in Revelation 4, verse 3. And he who sat there was like a jasper and sardius stone in appearance. And there was a rainbow around his throne with an appearance like an emerald. Now, in the Bible, when we read about a rainbow, can you tell me when was the first rainbow? Sure, it was right after the flood. When you look at a rainbow, it's a mixture of color. The rainbow over the throne of God mixes God's justice and mercy. The rainbow in the sky after the flood indicated that a just God had to destroy sin. But it also indicated that a merciful God would reach out to his people and that this world would never be destroyed by a flood again. Over God's throne, there is justice and mercy, the dual aspect of his character. God invites us to come to him, who never makes a mistake, and will always be just in the way he treats individuals. Individuals at times may treat you unjustly, but God will always treat you justly. And his justice is always tempered with mercy. It's always tempered with grace. Pardon is available. Grace is available. Mercy is available. Salvation is available. We go to verse 4 of Revelation chapter 4. And around the throne were 24 elders. And on the thrones I saw 24 elders sitting, clothed in white robes, and they had crowns of gold on their heads. Now who are these 24 elders that sit upon the throne? The Bible talks about them clothed in white robes. White is always a symbol of God's grace, God's love. Clothed in white, they are clothed in the righteousness of Christ. They must come from the earth. Where would they have come from? How would there be 24 elders up there in heaven from the earth? How would they get up there? If they could talk to you tonight, what would they say? Turn to Matthew 27. Let's see if we can discover who these 24 elders are. We're looking at trying to identify them, who they might be, that they're around the throne of God. In verse 51 and 52, it says, "Behold, the veil of the temple was torn in two from top to bottom." It's the veil of the temple, the Jewish temple. The earth quaked. The rocks split. This is the time of Christ's death. So the graves were opened. Now, when Jesus died, some of the graves were opened. Many of the bodies of the saints, the Bible says, I'm quoting, who had fallen asleep were raised, coming out of their graves after his resurrection. They went to the holy city and appeared to many. When Jesus died, there were graves that were opened, and after Christ was resurrected from the dead, they came out of their graves after the resurrection, went into the city, and were witnesses of his power. Now, did they remain on earth to die again?
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12: Now, did they remain on earth to die again? Ephesians chapter 4 puts it this way in verse 8. Now, there's a certain nuance of this you don't quite see in the King James Version of the Bible or the New King James clearly. But if you look at Ephesians 4, verse 8, in a little more modern translation, you can see it. The original language helps us to understand it. If you have a marginal reference in the old King James, you'll notice it as well. So it says in Ephesians 4, 8, this is Jesus ascending up on high. Therefore, he says, when he ascended on high, he led captivity captive. Now, if you have a Bible that has a marginal reference, or if you're looking at a modern translation, what does it say for captivity captive? When he ascended high, he led with him a multitude of captives. So when Jesus died, graves of some in the Old Testament who were faithful to him, those graves are opened. They came out of the graves, resurrected after his resurrection. This is what it says in Matthew that we read, Matthew 23, verses 50 and onward. And he took them to heaven with him. There was, in Ephesians 4, 8, it talks about this honor convoy. So in Revelation 4, we see the 24 elders. And who are they? They're a select few that were redeemed from the earth when Jesus opened the graves at his resurrection. They are types of those who will be resurrected in the general resurrection at end time. When we look up into heaven, the 24 elders around the throne represent us. They know what it's like to be lonely. They know what it's like to feel discouraged. They know what it's like to face disappointment. They know what it's like to face poverty. They know what it's like to face trouble. These 24 elders around the throne testify for you and me in our behalf. They witness in our behalf to all angelic beings. We look up into heaven and the door is open there. There's justice and mercy around God's throne. There are heavenly beings surrounding God's throne. Some of them are redeemed from the earth that Jesus brought up there. The Bible says in verse 5, and from the throne proceeded thunderings, lightnings, and voices. There were seven lamps of fire burning before the throne. These are the seven spirits of God. The Bible says, thy word is a lamp unto my feet, a light to my path. around God's throne, the truth that is reflected from his character, that has come in the lamp of his word, still shines brightly. The truth of God may be compromised on earth, but the lamp burns brightly in heaven. Verse 6, Revelation chapter 4. But before the throne was a sea of glass like crystal. In the midst of the throne and round about the throne were four living creatures full of eyes in the front and in the back. In the Bible, what are eyes a symbol of? If you take your Bible, we could look at a variety of places where we could see the big picture of what the eyes represent. Revelation 1:18 says that the eyes of your understanding might be opened. So in the Bible, eyes represent understanding. Another name for a prophet in the Bible is what? What do you think a prophet is called in the Bible? A seer. They see not with human eyes, they see with what? They see with divine eyes. So when we read in Revelation 4, we now know that the symbolism of eyes represents understanding. So before the throne there was a sea of glass like crystal, Revelation 4, verse 6. And in the midst of the throne and round about the throne, there was four living creatures full of eyes in the front and back. So the eyes were a sign of understanding or wisdom. They're full of wisdom. Here is divine wisdom, and there are four creatures. Now, can you tell me what they are? Look at verse 7. What are these four creatures like? The first living creature was like a what? Lion. The second like a calf. The third like a man. The fourth like an eagle. Why does God choose a lion, a calf, a man, and an eagle? When the nation of Israel wandered in the wilderness, there were standard bearers. The standard bearers held poles with large banners on them. One pole had a lion on it. One pole had a calf on it. One pole had a man on it. One pole had a flying eagle on it. Those banners were a symbol of divine guardianship or protection. They were a symbol of Jesus. Remember, this is the revelation of whom? Of Jesus Christ. The lion represents Jesus in all of his power and kingly authority. The calf is a beast of burden. It represents the servanthood and sacrifice of Christ. The man represents Jesus in his humanity coming to earth. The flying eagle, this is the Christ who came to live and die as a man and was resurrected from the dead and ascended to heaven. Around God's throne, divine wisdom says, praise Jesus, the one like the lion of kingly authority. And the whole universe kneels and sings praises to Jesus, the one of kingly authority. One of the living creature says, praise Jesus, the one who became a servant of all and sacrificed his life like a calf. And the whole universe sings praises to Jesus as his sacrifice. Another living creature sings praises to Jesus, who is a man who came to vanquish Satan. And another angel sings praises to Jesus, the flying eagle, who was resurrected from the dead. There is a song sung, an oratorio. There are two oratorios in chapter 4 and one in chapter 5. In chapter 4, you have the oratorio of creation, and in chapter 5, you have the oratorio of redemption. In chapter 4, starting with verses 8 and 9, holy, holy, holy. The beings around God's throne sing, holy, holy, holy. Would you like a wonderful experience with Jesus someday? Kneel before the throne of God. Let the song of the angels around the throne in heaven be the song on your lips. Repeat back the words to him of the angels in heaven. I kneel before him and I say, I know one thing, that I'm not holy and you are, Father. One thing I know, that all my righteousness is as filthy rags. One thing I know is that my heart is deceitful above all things and desperately wicked without you. Lord, in my lips I sing praises to you of the being into with the beings around the throne. I'm not there yet, Father. I'm not there around your throne, but by faith I want to be there. I want to sing, holy, holy, holy, Lord God Almighty, who was and is and who is to come. The Bible says that whenever the creatures give glory and honor to him and give thanks to him, the 24 elders fall down before him who sits on the throne and lives forever. They sing, here's the oratorio of creation. You are worthy, O Lord, to receive glory and honor and power, for you created all things, and by your will they exist and were created. Why is he worthy of receiving glory, honor, and power? It's because he created all things. His worthiness to be worshipped is intimately linked to the fact that he's the creator. Because if I evolved, if I'm merely skin covering bones, if I'm merely a product of fortuitous chance, if the genes and chromosomes came together to form the unique biological structure of my personality were a cosmic accident, then I don't need to worship him at all. The reason he is worthy of worship, and that's why all the heavenly beings surround the throne sing, worthy, worthy. Because why? It tells us You are worthy to receive glory, honor, and power because you created all things. What does chapter 4 say? Here's a summary sentence of Revelation 4. One sentence. Revelation presents a door opened in heaven where I can look through from my vantage point on earth and see the heavenly beings around God's throne, worshiping the one that created all. And when the journey seems long and the pilgrimage of life is tough, and on my knees I look through the open door of heaven, and I remember he created me. I remember he has a purpose for my life. And when my self-esteem is shattered, and I look through the open door in heaven, and I remember that God doesn't make junk, I listen to a voice coming from the open door that says, you're more than animated mud. You are created in the image of the living God. And I proceed from the oratorio of creation in chapter 4 to the oratorio of redemption in chapter 5. Revelation chapter 5 verse 1 says, and I saw in the right hand of him who sat on the throne a scroll inside and on the back sealed with seven seals. And I saw a strong angel saying with a loud voice, who is worthy to open the scroll and to loose the seals. What is this scroll? What is this book in his hand? It's obviously the book of judgment. It's obviously is the book that'll decide the destiny of all humanity. It's the book that pronounces whether men and women are saved or lost, and a voice goes forward in heaven saying, who is worthy to open the book? Certainly you and I cannot step forward to open that book. Certainly if the secrets of our lives and the sins of our lives were revealed, certainly we would have lost, pronounced after our names. Who is worthy to open the book? Nobody steps forward in all of heaven. Then John weeps because nobody is worthy to open the book. Finally, one steps forward, the Lord Jesus Christ. And the Bible says, one of the elders says to me, do not weep. Behold, the Lion of the tribe of Judah, the Root of David, has prevailed to open the scroll and loose its seals. And I looked, and behold, in the midst of the throne and the four living creatures, in the midst of the elders, stood a lamb as though it had been slain, having seven horns and seven eyes. Horns are a symbol of power. Eyes are a symbol of wisdom. Here is one, the Lamb, Jesus Christ, who has perfect power to vanquish Satan. He has perfect wisdom that all of heaven falls before him. He opens the book, and as he opens the book, he is the Lamb that is slain. Now, there's something extremely significant that I don't want you to miss. It's so easy to miss. It's easy to miss gems of divine truth that are life-transforming. If you look at Revelation 5, verse 6, it says, I looked, and behold, in the midst of the throne. Where is John gazing? Where's John gazing into? The throne room of what? The universe. What does he see before the throne room? Four living creatures. In the midst of the elders, there stands what? A lamb. There's a bloody lamb in heaven. All of heaven never gets tired of rejoicing of the Christ that gave his life for you and me. Through the ceaseless ages of all eternity, we'll be praising God for the bloody lamb. There's something else. Isn't it strange that there's a slain lamb in heaven? Look at Revelation chapter 13. You'll see something else that's quite strange in verse 8. And all who dwell on the earth will worship him. That's worshiping the beast, whose names have not been written in the book of the life of the Lamb slain from the foundation of the world. I thought Jesus was slain on the cross. Why does it say he's slain from the foundation of the world? Why, after the cross, you look up in heaven and there is a Lamb slain in heaven. This is one of those profound divine truths that are mind-boggling. He's not simply the Lamb slain on the cross. The cross is a revelation to our dull senses of the pain that sin from its very inception has brought to the heart of God. Every deed of cruelty, every departure from the right brings pain to him. He's the Lamb slain from the foundation of the world. When Adam sinned in Eden, the sword pierced his heart. When Israel drifted away from him, a sword pierced his heart. When we see Jesus hanging on the cross, it's a microcosm of the pain that is resident in the universe now. Jesus longs to come to put an end to sin, to stop the suffering in the universe. It's not only this world that suffers, but also the whole universe suffers from the sin because he's the Lamb slain from the foundation of the world.
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12: Salvation is for all humanity. The grace of Christ is great enough for all, no matter what your ethnic background, no matter what your linguistic background is. God's salvation is for you. No matter how far you have fallen in sin, in the depths of degradation, God's salvation is for you. You have redeemed us to God by you the blood out of every tribe, every tongue, every people, every nation. Notice you've made us kings and priests to God, and we shall reign on earth. Salvation has a double quality. Jesus redeems us on the cross from the penalty of sin, but he also redeems us from the power of sin. He not only redeems us from the guilt of sin of the past, he redeems us by transforming us so that our lives are different today. So not only are we saved from sin's penalty, we are saved from sin's power. Worthy, worthy is the Lamb. Throughout the ceaseless ages of eternity, we will be singing that song. So let's sing it now. Let's praise him now. Let's give him glory now. Let's say now, worthy is the Lamb that was slain. And let's rejoice in the salvation that Jesus Christ gives us, shall we pray. Father in heaven, we want to rejoice now in the great salvation that comes through Jesus Christ our Lord. We praise you, we thank you, we love you. In Jesus' name, amen.
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27: And the blessings of God won't cause you to yield to God. The former slaves of Egypt, they're eating manna that God gives them every day to eat. They're drinking water that God provides in one of the most brutal deserts in the world. He says there's no sick amongst them, their clothing doesn't wear out. While they're living in the supernatural provision of God, they have a hard time staying on track. They've seen all the plagues on Egypt, they've seen the Red Sea parted, they've seen all sorts of expressions of the power of God, and yet they struggle. So you and I will have to learn to accept God's rebuke and to submit to His discipline.
26: 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We'll be back to the message in just a moment. But first, we want to tell you about Pastor Alan's new book. The world is constantly trying to tell us who we are, but God's Word tells a different story. In his new book, Your Identity in Christ, 12 Truths About Who You Are, Pastor Alan Jackson shares biblical truths to help you better understand

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2: Discipline. Thank you for that enthusiastic response. I had a feeling that would bring just waves of joy and excitement. Now, we've been reading the book of Numbers together. And it really, if you're doing the Bible reading with us, and I hope you are, it's kind of a transitionary book. The children of the former slaves of Egypt are en route to the promised land, their inheritance, and it's a bit of a bumpier ride than we would have liked. You know, finding God's will for your life and living in his intent for you is not always simple. In fact, I don't know that it's ever simple. And I think we have this wrong imagination that following the Lord is just like a merry skip down the yellow brick road. And that hasn't been my life experience. And I don't mean that in any negative way or small faith way. I think God's been very faithful and very good to me. It just hasn't always been simple. And as you're reading the book of Numbers, let it illuminate your own journey. But one of the themes of the book of Numbers is there's a lot of dissatisfaction. That's kind of a fancy word for grumbling. They complain their way all the way along. I mean, 3 days on the other side of the Red Sea being parted, they're going, "We should have stayed where we were." They just have a hard time holding a good attitude. So I think there is something of a lesson. It's not the whole discussion for today, but I thought it was a good response. Prayer I've been submitting to you is prayer is this invitation to God into the midst of your life. When the Bible says pray without ceasing, I don't believe that we walk around all day with our heads bowed and our eyes closed, but throughout the breadth of our existence, we keep extending these invitations to God. We invite God into who we are and what we are and what we do. It's why I like the idea of a sentence prayer. Prayer is not something that's reserved for formal religious services when we convene and when we conclude. It's okay with me that you pray at a beginning and you pray for a conclusion, but prayer is not intended to be a transitionary function in public gatherings. Prayer is an invitation to God. It's a declaration of who God has said you are and what he will do for you. And I want to invite you to lead a life that is defined by those invitations to God. I don't want to be engaged in anything, anywhere, at any time that I don't invite God into. If I'm into something that I don't want God in the midst of, I probably shouldn't be into that. So I'm trying to learn to do that. And sometimes it's just an expression of gratitude and thanksgiving. You know, God, I thank you for the day. I thank you that I can gather in church. I thank you for the sunshine. I thank you for air conditioning. There are many things to be grateful for. And begin to use your voice. There's some lines we've got to lose, like, "Well, I just don't pray." Change. You can say, "I never used to pray." You can say, "I don't know how to pray." We can learn. In fact, we're going to talk about that. But we're going to start around today in this session, at least, with this notion of prayer as a response to God's discipline. Look at Hebrews chapter 12. It says, "Have you forgotten?" And if the message begins with, "Have you forgotten?" what do you know pretty certain? That the intended audience has forgotten. "Have you forgotten that word of encouragement that addresses you as sons?" And then he quotes the book of Proverbs. "My son, don't make light of the Lord's discipline. Don't lose heart when he rebukes you. Because the Lord disciplines those he loves, and he punishes everyone he accepts as a son." Wow! I mean, I know it's in the Bible, but that's not what you expect to read. He said, don't make light of the Lord's discipline. Don't treat it casually when the Lord disciplines you. Don't lose heart when he rebukes you. When he rebukes you, don't go, "Oh, I never get it right. I'm never going to get it right. I'm always wrong." He said he disciplines everyone he loves. But look at the introduction to that. It's really, I think, the key for shaping it. "Have you forgotten that word of encouragement?" When he said that word of encouragement, I thought he was going to say, "I was fearfully and wonderfully made." I thought he was going to say, "I can do all things through Christ Jesus who strengthens me." I'm not going to think of a lot of encouraging words. But he said, "Have you forgotten that word of encouragement that the Lord's going to discipline you, that he'll rebuke you?"

0: that if the Lord has rebuked you or brought discipline to your life, discipline is not always a rebuke. Discipline can be a boundary. God will bring boundaries to your life. You know, we're very uncomfortable with that as a culture. We celebrated, I suggested last week that we celebrate that our governor and some surrounding states as well have said that this month we will celebrate kind of a biblical view of marriage and family. I think that's worthy of celebration. I got messages I was being political. No, I really wasn't. I was trying very hard to be biblical. God defined what family is. Folks, you and I don't get to do that. That's not up to us. We have to bring alignment. God defined what's moral and immoral, what's sexually moral and sexually immoral. He didn't ask us how we felt about it. It's an encouragement that he cares about us enough to put boundaries on our lives so that we might flourish. He's our designer. He's the design engineer. And when he gives us boundaries, it's not to rob us of pleasure or an opportunity for self-expression. He's saying, if you do that outside of my boundaries, it will bring destruction to you. Not because God is punitive, because we're operating outside of the intended design. I have a friend, and it's Angus Buchan. Some of you know Angus. And there's a young man that Angus has raised as a part of his family, but they actually found him in the woods in Africa. As a young man, they had no backstory. He had some communications challenges. He had a lot to overcome, but he's become a fine man and a part of their family. But has some learning challenges and disabilities. But whenever he gets to go to town, he wants a phone, a cell phone. And Angus said, I don't know how many phones we've helped him get, but he said every time he gets a phone, by the time he has it 3 days, he wants to wash it. And he said inevitably he scrubs his phone and the phone quits working. It's not designed for that. And when God puts discipline in our lives, when he puts boundaries in our lives, he's not trying to stop our fun, rob us of joy. He's saying it won't work well. So the author of Hebrews is saying, remember that word of encouragement. Don't make light of the Lord's discipline. Don't lose heart when he rebukes you. Don't be disheartened when the Lord sometimes says no. I always want the Lord to say yes. And I want him to say yes now. Like, I've never been a big waiter. Like, yield signs annoy me. Yield signs mean hurry. Because if I get to the intersection ahead of you, you can yield. And I'm giving you an opportunity to mature in the Lord. Well, I just zoom right past you. So that whole notion of waiting, and sometimes the Lord says to me, not right now. The Lord disciplines those he loves you. If he never disciplines you, he doesn't care about you. Have you ever been around a child who hasn't had much discipline? That's not an expression of love for that child. It's an expression of selfishness on behalf of those who have authority. It takes effort and discipline. It's hard work to bring discipline to the lives of anyone. In fact, he says God punishes everyone he accepts as a son. Why do we have to be punished? It's an important question. Because you and I have a nature. The Bible calls it several things or several labels, all for the same thing: an old nature, a carnal nature, an Adamic nature. There's a part of us, you are hardwired, I'm hardwired, to rebel against God's boundaries. And we have to learn to yield to God. And the blessings of God won't cause you to yield to God. The former slaves of Egypt, they're eating manna that God gives them every day to eat. They're drinking water that God provides in one of the most brutal deserts in the world. He says there's no sick amongst them. Their clothing doesn't wear out. While they're living in the supernatural provision of God, they have a hard time staying on track. They've seen all the plagues on Egypt. They've seen the Red Sea parted. They've seen all sorts of expressions of the power of God, and yet they struggle. So you and I will have to learn to accept God's rebuke and to submit to his discipline.
1: We'll be right back. But first, a word from Pastor Allen about his new book.
0: Folks, understanding who you are in Christ, the price that was paid to give you status in the kingdom of God, It will write a future for you that is not dependent upon your family of origin, your life circumstance, the expressions of evil that you've had to overcome. In Christ Jesus, we are triumphant, both in time and for all eternity. We put this little booklet together. It'll help you. Make this a part of this season in your life and in your home and with your friends. It's a game changer.
1: 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Now, let's get back to Pastor Alan with his message called Prayer, Response to God's Discipline. Tune in tomorrow to hear part two.
0: And what I'm suggesting to you today is that prayer is an appropriate response. Look at Numbers chapter 12. That's what started me down this path. Moses' brother and sister have complained about it. They've said, we don't think Mo is so special. We've known him for a long time. We knew him before God. We knew him before any bush was burning. And we've got pictures. And we don't think Mo is so special. And they give that expression in a way that draws the attention of God. So God comes down amongst them. It says, when the cloud lifted from above the tent, there stood Miriam, that's his sister, leprous, like snow. And Aaron turned toward her and saw that she had leprosy. And he said to Moses, please, my Lord, don't hold against us the sin we have been so foolishly committed. Don't let her be like a stillborn infant coming from its mother's womb with its flesh itself eaten away. And Moses cried out to the Lord. Moses prayed. It's an expression of the discipline of God. He stepped in. There's so many things that could have been said there. There's so many responses. And if you'll track it as you read through Numbers, I know you're really just beginning that journey. Watch the times when the people grumble and Moses prays, or when there's a point of intercession, time and time again in the midst of the discipline of God. What I want to suggest to you, that when you recognize God's discipline, that there are some prayers you can pray. It can be a prayer of forgiveness. God, I'm sorry, forgive me. It may be someone you need to forgive. Maybe it's a prayer of repentance. Lord, I was thinking in the wrong way. I'm sorry for the way I was thinking. I will change that. Or maybe I've been walking in the wrong way and I've been trying to excuse it or justify it. You know, oftentimes we will justify our choices we make that we know don't honor the Lord, but something that happened to us that we think was inappropriate somehow gives us justification to be inappropriate ourselves. When you recognize that God's discipline is being expressed, there's also intercession. In this case, Moses is praying for somebody else. When you see somebody else walking through a place where it looks like it's a rebuke from the Lord or discipline from the Lord, pray for them. We have a habit amongst Christians. I've been amongst Christians a long time now. And sometimes when we see somebody being disciplined, we go, oh, you know, I've just wondered. I'm not surprised about that. I have often thought. You with me? Well, you know, I'm kind of sorry for him, but I'm not in the least bit surprised. Whew, you know, I knew their parents and their grandparents. May I offer a different suggestion? When you see somebody enduring something that could be understood as discipline, God, I ask for your mercy in their life. Lord, may they be able to receive what you're doing. I pray, Father, that you will intervene. Turn it back. Moses prayed for Miriam that she would be restored, and she was. Not instantaneously. Lord, but I ask for your mercy. Pray for those people with compassion. Don't find joy and glee. I'm not, You see, I think between where we are today and what we're going to have to complete before the return of the Lord, we're going to have to learn to stand together. And as Christians, we don't do that well. You know, there was a time when perhaps we could get away with that kind of petty, callous, carnal Christianity. Not too many decades ago, the primary fabric of our social systems and culture was a biblical worldview. You could visit a little community like Murfreesboro and go downtown and find a corner where there'd be four churches. Probably be a Southern Baptist and a Methodist and a Presbyterian or Church of Christ or some variation of that. And on Sunday morning, you'd find the good citizens of the town walking into the church, looking across the street at their brothers and sisters in the Lord, thinking, we're better than you. And if you gave us much of an opportunity, we would give expression to why we were better than you. The Wesley brothers wrote our music, or we take communion more appropriately, or something. Well, the biblical worldview is no longer the primary fabric that holds us together any longer. And if we're still living that carnal expression of Christianity, promoting division because we prefer something, I'm not talking if we deviate around the redemptive purpose of Jesus or the authority of Scripture. I'm talking about that other destructive, critical spirit. We weaken what God would do through us. Pray for one another. Don't take joy in the struggles that you see. Discipline comes from God to all of our lives. We should be encouraged. That'll take some maturity. Remember your parents when they used to discipline you? Did they ever use that line with you? This hurts me more. Now, your parents said that nonsense too. I used to think, well, then give me the belt. Let me alleviate you of your suffering. I am God's man for this hour. Never had the courage to say it, but it crossed my mind. God disciplines us. I want to add another layer to prayer because we're trying to learn, how do we incorporate prayer into our lives? How do we make it a part of who we are? If you recognize God's discipline, if there's a boundary, maybe even a rebuke, we're going to thank Him for it. We're going to humble ourselves and repent. We see somebody else, we're going to intercede for them, begin to pray on their behalf. There's another layer I want to suggest, that we can pray prayers that are informed by Scripture. I brought you some very simple examples. Some of Jesus taught us in Matthew 24. Jesus is the greatest of all the Hebrew prophets, greater than Isaiah or Jeremiah. And His last prophetic discourse is in Matthew 24, Mark 13, Luke 21, same message. Matthew 24, Jesus said, pray that your flight will not take place in winter or on the Sabbath. He's talking to the inhabitants of Jerusalem about something that I believe is still yet ahead of them. And He said, pray that you won't have to run for it in the winter or on the Sabbath. Doesn't make much sense to us. The Sabbath isn't dramatically different where we live. If you live in Jerusalem on the Sabbath, everything shuts down. Public transportation stops. The stores aren't open. The restaurants aren't open. It's quiet. The streets are quiet. It's like somebody hits mute. If you were trying to exit, if there was a group of you trying to flee through the streets of Jerusalem on the Sabbath, you would be more than obvious. Jesus said, pray that won't happen. It's a very practical expression of prayer. It's not the only one. Look at 2 Timothy 3, Paul's writing. He said, there'll be terrible times in the last days. There's going to be terrible times. Then he lists 18 aspects of human character that will deteriorate. Not political problems. The deterioration of human character. And he said, because of that deterioration of human character, the times are going to be exceedingly fierce. That's the literal meaning of the word. I don't believe there's any prayer we're going to pray that's going to change the nature of that season. It's not going to be a simple season. Well, I don't like that. Okay. But He's told us. And then He concludes that little passage with some specific instructions. He said, we're going to be exposed to people that have a form of godliness, but they'll deny its power. Paul wrote this, in Paul's thought and language, the power of God is expressed through the cross of Jesus. Through the redemptive work of Jesus, that we need a Savior, that we can't save ourselves, that we have to be redeemed through the blood of Jesus, delivered from the kingdom of darkness. And he said, in the last days, the times will be exceedingly fierce. People's character will deteriorate. They will have a form of godliness. They'll have religious services and religious architecture and religious language, and they'll reference verses from the scripture, but they will deny the power of God. They'll deny the necessity of the cross. They'll deny things like the discipline of God. They'll deny the judgment of God. It'll be a simpler place where everybody can design their own religion. We hear that nonsense a great deal today. And then he said, they'll deny the power of God. And then he gave you a very personal instruction. Have nothing to do with them. Don't stay there. Don't engage in that. So how do we triumph? How do we walk through those exceedingly fierce times? Don't engage with people that deny the necessity of Jesus. Don't let them recraft Jesus. Look in Matthew 24, Jesus, that same prophetic passage, Jesus gives us another instruction. Watch out that no one deceives you. Many will come in my name claiming I'm the Christ, I'm the Messiah. Not just false messiahs, false presentations of Messiah, false gospels. He said, watch out that no one deceives you. In fact, Jesus' most consistent warning in that last prophetic message is not against political upheaval, economic upheaval. It's against deception. He said, watch out that no one's deceived. He said, even the elect could be deceived if that were possible. He's cautioning us. He has my attention. See, deception means you believe something to be true, which is not. Doesn't mean you're not sincere. But you have believed something to be absolutely true that is not true. Is it safe to say that deception has increased amongst us? Whole lot of causes and effects to that, but that's our example. Look in 2 Corinthians 11. It speaks to this. Paul's writing to a group of believers, and he said, if someone comes to you and preaches a Jesus other than the Jesus that we preached, or if you receive a spirit different than the one you received, or a different gospel from the one you accepted, you put up with it easily enough. It's happening in Corinth. What's happening? Well, they have another Jesus and another spirit other than the Spirit of God and another gospel. Look, that is proliferating in our world. We can have a social gospel. We can have a liberation theology gospel that has kind of a Marxist Jesus that's more about class struggle than it is the cross. We can have Jesus as kind of a benevolent uncle that there's really no boundaries, and he didn't mean don't. He just kind of meant chill. I mean, you've heard them. You can add to your own list. It's why we read our Bibles. It's why we open our hearts to the Word of God. Let your prayers be informed by Scripture. I don't think you have to live in fear of being deceived.
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9: With SRN News, I'm Jason Walker. The Trump administration plans to open a 500-bed holding center for migrant families and unaccompanied children awaiting removal from the United States. That facility will be next to a Louisiana airfield that has become a nation's largest hub of deportation flights. Democrat Graham Platner facing calls to end his Senate bid in Maine. A woman who previously dated Platner is accusing him of assault in 2021. Talk about investing. Following its debut on Wall Street, Elon Musk's rocket company SpaceX now worth $2.1 trillion. That's roughly the same as Walmart, ExxonMobil, Bank of America, and IBM combined. And now SpaceX will join some high-profile stock indexes, including the NASDAQ, on Tuesday. SRN News.
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16: In the Christian life, sometimes we need a refresh because we find ourselves tired and exhausted. But here's what Jesus says, "Come to me, all you who labor and are burdened, and I will refresh you." Could you

0: When we think about sitting down, we might think that's pretty relaxing. But if you're sitting in traffic, not so much. If you're sitting in the doctor's office, you might be fearing bad news. Many are fearful sitting on an airplane. But is God feeling fear or tension as he sits on his throne? No. Today on A New Beginning, Pastor Greg Laurie helps us tap into God's state of mind through the power of prayer. He invites us to taste of the refreshing reassurance of a heavenly point of view.
1: Hey, have you ever been out running in the hot sun and you're just sweating like crazy? I have to admit, it's been a long time since I've been out running in the hot sun. In fact, it's been a long time since I've been out running, period. The closest I get to running now is jogging my memory. But there are times when I have run and I've sweat a lot. I know that when I'm in playing racquetball, I'll run all over a court to chase a little ball. But just think about the last time you were exhausted, you were covered in perspiration, and maybe you dove into the ocean or into a lake or into a swimming pool. You went from hot and bothered to revived and refreshed. And the same is true when you're really dehydrated and you take a long drink of very cool water. It just refreshes you. I love the word refresh. It's such a perfect word to speak of starting again or returning to something. In fact, they even use that word for your computer. Sometimes I'm working on a computer and I've left it and I come back and things are sort of frozen or certain programs aren't working properly. So we're told to refresh our computer screen. Sometimes that means you need to completely reboot. Well, listen, in the Christian life, sometimes we need a reboot. Sometimes we need a refresh because we find ourselves hot and bothered. We find ourselves tired and exhausted. But here's what Jesus says, "Come to me, all you who labor and are burdened, and I will refresh you." On the day of Pentecost, Peter said to the people, "Times of refreshment come from the presence of the Lord." Could you use some spiritual refreshment right now? The place to find that is from God himself. Now, the Bible is very specific about where we as Christians can find spiritual refreshment. Here's a point if you're taking notes. Number one, you will find spiritual refreshment when you read and study the Bible. Psalm 19 says, "The word of the Lord is perfect, refreshing the soul." Now, I know it's not always an emotional experience when you open up the Bible and read it. But this is not about emotions. This is about replenishment. This is about restoration. This is about getting perspective on life and getting direction from the Lord. So as you open the Word of God, it's going to refresh your soul. And have you ever had a verse just jump off the page to you? Maybe it's a verse you've read before, but suddenly it has new meaning applied toward your particular situation. Yes, that's what it is. You're finding refreshment from the Word of God. Number two, listen to this one. You will be spiritually refreshed when you think of others more than yourself. You'll be spiritually refreshed when you think of others more than yourself. Now, I know this is counterintuitive in the selfie culture we're living in today, where we're all trying to get more followers on social media and we're very aware of our image. Maybe we think of ourselves as an influencer. And sadly, we've heard stories of people who have literally died trying to get the ultimate selfie shot when they've been on the edge of a cliff or some other dangerous situation. But actually, the truth is when you stop thinking about yourself so much and think about others, it will refresh you spiritually. The Bible actually tells us that he who refreshes others will be refreshed himself. So as you're giving to others, you find that you yourself are replenished. So do you want to be spiritually refreshed? Spend time in God's presence. Study the Word of God. Put the needs of others above your own needs, and you'll find it will happen. You know, there's a great verse in Proverbs 25:13. It says, "Reliable friends who do what they say are like cool drinks in sweltering heat. They're refreshing." Would you let me be that friend to you right now and offer you some perspective from God's word on how to be refreshed in your spiritual life? The word refresh means to give new strength or to give energy to. It means to reinvigorate. And sometimes what we need to do is refresh our memories, because if you're like me, you forget things. I mean, I forget things all the time. Sometimes I forget where I parked my car at a mall. Sometimes I forget other things and I need my memory refreshed. And even as a Christian, there are things that I know. I've read so many passages of the Bible, but there are times I forget a passage or I forget a spiritual truth or I forget a lesson that the Lord has taught me. So I find I need to have my memory refreshed. Here's the problem. We often remember what we ought to forget, and we forget what we ought to remember. There are things I want to remember, and I'll forget them. And there are things I don't want to remember that I can't get out of my brain. I think it's true for some of you too. Certain jingles that we've heard on the radio or television commercials, songs that are still with us, or theme songs to television shows. I mean, why is it that I know all of the lyrics to the Flintstones TV show? I never consciously sat down and said, I'm going to learn these words, but I know them. I never wanted to memorize that, but there's passages I'll forget from scripture, but I remember the lyrics to that song or weird songs I've heard on the radio. So I need to jog my memory. I need to refresh my memory. In fact, Peter tells us in 1 Peter 1:13, I think it's right to refresh your memory as long as you live.
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0: Well, as a part of Pastor Greg's new series called Refresh, he offers some solid, refreshing counsel on the power of prayer. Let's continue.
1: Here before us now, in Matthew 20, is two scenarios of prayer. And in this text, we're going to find how to and how not to pray. So let's start with how not to pray. Matthew chapter 20, verse 17. Now Jesus was going up to Jerusalem. He took the 12 disciples aside on the road and said to them, "Behold, we're going up to Jerusalem, and the Son of Man will be betrayed to the chief priests and to the scribes, and they'll condemn him to death, and they'll deliver him to the Gentiles to mock and to scourge and to crucify, and on the third day he'll rise again." Then the mother of Zebedee's sons came to him with her sons, kneeling down and asking something from him. By the way, this mother's name is Salome, and the sons here are James and John. And Jesus says to her, "What do you wish?" She said, "Grant that these two sons of mine may sit, one at your right hand and the other on your left in your kingdom." Jesus answered, "You don't know what you're asking for. Are you able to drink of the cup that I'm going to drink of and be baptized with the baptism I will be baptized with?" And they said, "We are able." Jesus said, "You will indeed drink my cup and be baptized with the baptism that I'm baptized with. But to sit on my right and on my left hand is not mine to give, but it's for those that have been prepared by my Father." Try to understand what's going on. Jesus is giving a detailed view of what is about to happen. He knew the future. He knew the thoughts of every person that he spoke to. And now he's saying, this is what's going to happen to me. I'm going to be betrayed. I'm going to be handed over to the Gentiles. I'm going to be scourged. I'm going to be beaten. I'm going to be crucified. And I'm going to rise again from the dead. As he's sharing this with his disciples, they're just not getting it. Because you see, their view was that when Messiah came, and Jesus was Messiah, that he would establish an earthly kingdom then and there. They were mistaken in their understanding of the role of Messiah, because Scripture clearly teaches first Messiah would come and suffer and die for the sins of the world. Then he would return again and establish his kingdom. They missed the first part and only understood the latter part. So they thought he would drive out the Romans and they would rule and reign with him in positions of great power. Hence the request from Siloam. And Jesus is saying to them, hey, do you know what you're even asking for? Are you able to drink of the cup that I'm about to drink of? They said, we're able. What was the cup? Jesus was going to drink the cup of the wrath of God Almighty as the sins of the world would be placed upon him. And he recoiled from this. You remember in the Garden of Gethsemane, he prayed to the Father, Father, if it's possible, let this cup pass from me. Nevertheless, not my will, but yours be done. So he says to James and John, you want to drink of the cup? Yeah, yeah. We're good with the cup. Give us the cup. He's thinking, you don't even know what you're asking for. What did Salome, the mother in James and John, want? She wanted her sons to be on the right and left hand of Jesus. Salome, by the way, happened to be standing at the foot of the cross when Jesus was crucified. Who was on the right and left hand of Jesus? Two criminals who were also crucified. I'm sure at that moment, Salome said, Lord, thank you for not answering my prayer. So listen, if God has said no to your request recently, don't think that's necessarily a bad thing. It actually could be a very good thing because God sees the big picture. That's how not to pray. Now let's talk about how to pray. Here's a couple of guys who prayed in the right way. Go back to Matthew 20, look at verse 29. As they went out of Jericho, a great multitude followed him. And behold, two blind men sitting by the road, when they heard that Jesus was passing by, cried out saying, have mercy on us, O Lord, Son of David. Then the multitude warned them that they should be quiet. And they cried out all the more saying, have mercy on us, O Lord, Son of David. Jesus stood still and called them and said, what do you want me to do for you? They said, Lord, that our eyes may be opened. Jesus had compassion and touched their eyes. And immediately their eyes received sight and they followed him. So here's Jesus still on his way to the cross, on his way to suffer. And two guys are on the roadside. Here Christ is passing by. They call out to him. Someone says, shh, don't bother him. He's busy. He has things on his mind. And they call out even louder. Actually, the word translated from the Greek would be, they screamed. And Jesus stopped and he heard them and he answered their prayer. Isn't it amazing to think that God cares about us? I mean, he cares about the things that concern us. God is never too busy or preoccupied to take time for you. Listen, if it concerns you, it concerns him. So here were two men with a very real need, and Jesus responded to the need. So what do we learn about prayer from this story? Number one, in times of crisis, they prayed, and so should we. In their time of crisis, they prayed, and so should we. Listen, this is what prayer is for, to put us in touch with God. Psalm 50, verse 15 says, the Lord speaking, call upon me in the day of trouble, and I shall rescue you, and you will honor me. Are you in trouble right now? Am I talking to somebody facing a crisis? You don't see any way you can resolve it. Maybe it's a family crisis. Maybe your marriage is coming apart. Maybe you have a prodigal child. Maybe it's a health crisis. You've gotten bad news from the doctor and you're scared. Maybe it's some other kind of a crisis. Call on the Lord. This is what we need to be doing. Keep praying about the thing that is troubling you. Let me come back to some things we all ought to be praying for. When you're praying for the salvation of a loved one, you're praying according to the will of God. Because the Bible says God is not willing that any should perish, but that all should come to repentance. Keep praying for that person you care about. When you're praying for the restoration of a family, you're praying for the will of God. God has established the family, a man and a woman coming together in marriage, committed to one another for a lifetime. He will bless this bond. This is why Satan is always attacking it and always trying to redefine it and to break it apart. But the family is so important for the health of a nation. You know, it's been said that a family can survive without a nation, but a nation cannot survive without the family. Pray for the family, but pray for your family. Make sure your family is strong. And speaking of the nation, when we pray for a spiritual awakening in our country, we're praying according to the will of God. Pray for a spiritual awakening in your nation. These men called out to Jesus. Now, it's interesting because another gospel identifies one in particular, and his name was Bartimaeus. So there were two men praying, but one was more noticeable than the other, and it was Bartimaeus crying out, and his prayer was heard by Jesus. I love what we read here, verse 32. Jesus stood still, and he called them and said, "What do you want me to do for you?" They said, "Lord, that our eyes may be opened." Jeremiah 29:13, God says, "If you seek me, you'll find me. If you seek me with all of your heart." You bring your need to Jesus. You watch how he will meet your need.

0: great encouragement from Pastor Greg Laurie. Our study today here on A New Beginning is called The Refreshing Power of Prayer. And there's more to come in this message. We'll hear that next time. Pastor Greg just mentioned the verse, "If you seek me, you will find me, if you seek me with your whole heart." Have you ever entered into a relationship with the Lord, a real relationship with Him? If you have, you'll know it. Pastor Greg, what if someone's not sure and they'd like to be sure?
1: I would say that God is just a prayer away. You know, it doesn't take years to become a Christian. It doesn't take months. Frankly, it doesn't even take hours. It can happen so quickly. It just starts with you saying to God, "I know I'm a sinner. I know that you love me. I know that you sent Jesus to die on the cross for my sin and pay for those sins and then to rise again from the dead, and I want him to come into my life. So here's my question to you. Have you done that yet? Because Jesus, who did die on that cross and rose again from the dead 3 days later, is alive and standing at the door of your life right now, and he's knocking. And he's saying, if you'll hear my voice and open the door, I will come in. Why don't you just stop whatever it is you're doing and pray this prayer with me? Say, Lord Jesus, I know that I am a sinner, but I know that you are the Savior who died on the cross for my sin and rose again from the dead. I'm sorry for my sin, and I turn from it now, and I choose to follow you from this moment forward. I ask all of this in Jesus' name. Amen." Listen. If you just prayed that prayer, the Bible promises that God has heard your prayer and has answered that prayer. The Bible says that if we will confess our sin, he's faithful and just to forgive us our sin and cleanse us from all unrighteousness. So, God bless you. You've made the right decision, the decision to follow Jesus Christ.
0: Yeah, that's right. And listen, as you begin to live this new life, we want to send you something to help you get started off right. 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Many of our listeners may have heard of George Whitefield. They know he played a role in the Great Awakening of the 18th century. And they certainly know who Benjamin Franklin is, but they may not be aware that the two of them were friends. Friends who didn't always agree. 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
5: You are the lightning bolt, George. I am just the lightning rod.
6: And who is the source, Ben?
0: And surprisingly, they both helped spread the gospel in colonial America. Isn't that right, Pastor Greg? They both had a role.
1: Yeah, it's really true. An unusual friendship. They both admired each other. They were both so brilliant in their way, of course. And though Franklin is usually identified as a deist, he did believe in the authority of Scripture. And he was deeply impacted by the life of George Whitefield. He wanted to print the sermons of this famous British preacher that was coming to the shores of what would one day become the United States of America. And of course, Ben Franklin was a publisher. He was an inventor. He discovered electricity. He invented the Franklin stove, the post office. Mm-hmm. The list goes on. Such a prolific guy. But he was so amazed by Whitfield. Whitfield was so firm in his conviction. And you can see the relationship through the years that George really wanted to see his friend Benjamin come to put his faith in Jesus Christ. So it's a fascinating story of the relationship between these two men. And later, when Whitfield was criticized, Ben Franklin stuck up for him. He understood that Whitfield was the real deal. I would dare to say there would not be a United States of America if it was not for the impact of the ministry of George Whitfield. He set the stage for the American Revolution. George Whitfield paved the way for another George who would lead us to victory in battle and then, of course, become our first president, George Washington. So we already played a scene for you from this new film, A Great Awakening, and we want to send you a DVD of this film. 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I know you're going to have a few laughs as well, but ultimately you're going to be deeply moved by the life and ministry of this young man that changed a nation. 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
16: With SRN News, I'm Jason Walker. The Trump administration plans to open a 500-bed holding center for migrant families and unaccompanied children awaiting removal from the United States. That facility will be next to a Louisiana airfield that has become a nation's largest hub of deportation plights. Democrat Graham Platner facing calls to end his Senate bid in Maine. A woman who previously dated Platner is accusing him of assault in 2021. Talk about investing. Following its debut on Wall Street, Elon Musk's rocket company SpaceX, now worth $2.1 trillion. That's roughly the same as Walmart, ExxonMobil, Bank of America, and IBM combined. And now SpaceX will join some high-profile stock indexes, including the NASDAQ, on Tuesday. 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
23: Our culture today is even saying to young people, don't get married. And if you're married, don't have children. Don't bring children into this world. Just focus on yourself. That's what the culture says. But the Bible says children are a reward from God, that children are a gift from God and a source of happiness and joy.
24: You might feel like you'll never be ready to have kids, but the reality is that you may never feel ready. If you're married, consider taking the step of obedience in bearing children. In today's message, Pastor Dan says that despite what the world says, the Bible says that marriage is a gift from God and that children are a source of happiness, joy, and a reward from Him. Getting the opportunity to raise disciples to love Christ, who will then go out and make more disciples, is a huge honor. Now here's Pastor Dan in the book of Deuteronomy, chapter 24.

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2: From the city of Jericho, which will be the first city they conquer in the Promised Land, and they are preparing to enter in. They're going to enter into the Promised Land really in a matter of weeks here. And remember, too, that the children of Israel that came out of Egypt in the Exodus, that adult generation that came out, they all died in the wilderness throughout the 40 years in the wilderness. And now their children will enter the Promised Land. And Moses is reviewing the law of God with them before they enter the Promised Land. He's reviewing the commandments of God with them before they enter in, because their prosperity and success in the Promised Land will depend upon their obedience to God and their obedience to His commandments. And so it's important that they know what God commands in His law. And again, we looked at the first four verses of chapter 24. Let me just read through those and make a few comments on the first four verses, because it ties into verse 5. So look at verse 1. When a man takes a wife and marries her, and it happens that she finds no favor in his eyes, because he has found some uncleanness in her, and he writes her a certificate of divorce, puts it in her hand, and sends her out of his house, when she has departed from his house and goes and becomes another man's wife, if the latter husband detests her and writes her a certificate of divorce and puts it in her hand and sends her out of his house, or if the latter husband dies who took her as his wife, then her former husband who divorced her must not take her back to be his wife after she has been defiled. For that is an abomination before the Lord, and you shall not bring sin on the land which the Lord your God is giving you as an inheritance. Again, we covered these verses in depth last week. If you weren't here last week, I encourage you to go on the app and listen to the study from last week. The first four verses, just as kind of an overview, the first four verses are about the treatment of a wife in her marital relationship. This law here in the first four verses is meant to protect the wife in her marriage. These verses are not so much about divorce. Quite often, that's the focus of how they're taught, that this is all about divorce. These verses are not really about divorce. These verses are not really about a flaw in the wife. These verses are about a flaw in the husband. Again, in verse 1, it says, when a man takes a wife and marries her, and it happens that she finds no favor in his eyes. That word favor there, she finds no favor in his eyes. If you're taking notes, it is the Hebrew word for grace. For grace. The wife does not find grace in the eyes of her husband. And we all need grace, especially in marriage. Go in both ways. The husband needs to extend grace to his wife, and the wife needs to extend grace to her husband. But this law is about a husband who does not show grace to his wife, who does not treat his wife graciously or with kindness, the kindness that she deserves as his wife. And the reason he does not show grace to her is because he has found some uncleanness in her. He has found some issue with his wife that he doesn't like. And so he does not treat his wife with grace and show grace to her. Instead, he treats her harshly or treacherously, as we saw in Malachi.

0: treats his wife treacherously instead of graciously. And remember, we talked about this last week in Matthew chapter 19. Jesus was asked about these verses here in Deuteronomy 24. Back in Matthew chapter 19, verse 7, Jesus was asked, "Why then did Moses command to give a certificate of divorce and put her away, put away the wife?" And Jesus answered and said to them, "Moses, because of the hardness of your hearts, permitted you to divorce your wives, but from the beginning it was not so." Moses permitted you, he did not command you, and Jesus tells us there that Moses permitted divorce because of the hardness of the husband's heart toward his wife. He's just not showing her grace, and his heart is hard towards his wife, and he refused to show his wife grace. And so this was permitted, not commanded, it was permitted to protect the wife who has been rejected by her husband. But as Jesus said, from the beginning it was not so. That's not what God intended for marriage. God intended for marriage to be a lifelong relationship where there's this mutual love and grace extended to each person, the husband and the wife. But because of the hardness of the husband's heart in this case, and he's just unwilling to be gracious to his wife, well, God permitted it because of the husband. Again, this is an indictment against a hard-hearted husband. And so you have this husband in verses 1 to 4 who does not show grace to his wife. And in contrast to the husband in verses 1 to 4, in verse 5, we have a husband who is committed to bringing happiness to his wife. And so you have one husband who is not showing grace to his wife because he has found some issue with her, some flaw in her, and he's closed his heart to his wife. He has, in a sense, divorced his wife in his heart, divorced her emotionally. And then you have another husband in verse 5 who is focused on bringing happiness and joy to his wife. And these two husbands could not be more different. It reminds me of the old Christian song, Two Sets of Joneses, right? I might be showing my age here with that one, but by Big Tent Revival. But look at verse 5. When a man has taken a new wife, he shall not go out to war or be charged with any business. He shall be free at home 1 year. You thought a week-long honeymoon was a great thing. How about a year-long honeymoon? He is to be free at home 1 year and bring happiness to his wife whom he has taken. So for the first year of marriage, now this is the law. This is in the law of the land. First year of marriage, a newly married man could not go out to war or he could not be charged with any business. The idea there is any like community business or community responsibility. He still had to work. He still had to provide for his family. But he's not expected to serve in the community in any way during that that year. That first year, the husband is to just be at home with his bride and focus on bringing happiness to his new wife. Again, just think about this. They're writing this in their law for the nation of Israel, for the health of marriages and families. I would say God is pro-marriage. I would say God is pro-family. That first year of marriage, the husband, he has to work to provide for the family. He's got his job to provide for the family. But just as a husband for that first year, he is just focused on his wife and bringing his wife happiness. So the husband pauses all other responsibilities, all other commitments, all other obligations to focus entirely on his marriage and focus entirely on making sure that his wife is happy. Now, keep in mind, too, in that Hebrew culture, and in some cultures still today, the wife would leave her family and move in with her husband in his family's home. And so the wife would leave her family and go live with her husband in her in-laws' home and move in with her in-laws. And so for the wife, the marriage was a bigger adjustment for the wife, more so for the wife than the husband.
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0: And this is why, by the way, if you're taking notes, this is why the commandment in Genesis chapter 2, verse 24, is to the man and not to both the man and the woman. Genesis 2, 24, the man is commanded to leave his father and mother and be joined to his wife, and they shall become one flesh. The command is not given to both the man and the woman, or the husband and the wife, to leave and cleave to one another and become one flesh. Why not? Because the wife has already left her father and her mother. She moved out of her home and moved into his home with his family, her husband's family. The husband still lives at home with his parents. And so the command is to the husband, because the husband needs to leave his relationship with his parents emotionally and be joined to his wife. And so the wife has already done that. That's why the command is just to the husband. And of course, today in our culture, the command would be to both the husband and the wife. And for the first year of his marriage, that husband's job is to make sure that he figures out how to make his wife happy in the marriage and to bring happiness to his wife. Now, research shows that in the first year of marriage, men tend to report higher marital satisfaction than women. No surprise there, I would say. Studies of newlywed couples show husbands are generally happier than wives during the first 12 to 18 months of the marriage. Again, no surprise. Studies also show women experience greater emotional stress in the first year of marriage, in adjusting to managing household tasks, family expectations, and relationships with in-laws. Women are more likely to report unmet expectations early in the marriage that lower their satisfaction with the marriage. Also, early disagreements, conflicts, and communication problems weigh more heavily on a new wife than a new husband. Again, I would say no surprise there. It's a harder adjustment, generally speaking, for the wife to adjust to married life. And God knows that, and so God puts this provision in his law for a husband to just kind of take the first year of marriage, don't get involved in anything else, don't commit yourself to anything outside the home other than going to work, and just focus on your marriage. Don't get involved in like extracurricular sports or clubs or anything like that. You just focus on your marriage in this first year and focus on bringing happiness to your wife as she adjusts to being married to you. Right? For men, not so much of an adjustment, right? All, you know, for us to be happy in the marriage, we just need the girl. We just need to get the wife, right? And we're good. And if there's a nosegay, Mon too, great, I'm set. But for the wife, there's a lot more involved. In addition, not only is he spending this year with his wife focused on bringing her happiness, in addition, there was a very high likelihood the wife would become pregnant in that first year of marriage and have a child. And that's also part of bringing her happiness. Statistically, a young married woman who's not using birth control has about an 85 to 95% chance of conceiving a child in a year. And so having a child with her husband would be part of this. And this also would be part of the happiness that she enjoys in the marriage. Psalm 113, verse 9 says, God settles the childless woman in her home as a happy mother of children. A happy mother of children. How does God settle that woman, that new wife, into her home? By making her a happy mother of children. And that just brings happiness into the marriage. Psalm 127, verse 3 says that children are a gift from the Lord. They are a reward from Him. Children are a gift from the Lord. Children are a reward from the Lord. It goes on to say in Psalm 127, like arrows in the hand of a warrior, so are the children of one's youth. Isn't that interesting? There it says, so are the children of one's youth. Having children when you're young, in your youth, when you're newly married. And God will make a young wife, a young couple, happy with a child. And God makes a young wife a happy mother of children, as He says in the Psalms. Now, our culture tells us to wait. If you're young here, the culture is telling you, wait to get married. Don't get married too young. Wait. And then the culture tells you, once you're married, wait to have children. Wait a few years. Wait until you're ready. Or wait until you can afford children. And let me tell you something. By the time you can afford to have children, you're going to be too old to have children. You're never going to be able to afford them and still be able to reproduce. Our culture today is even saying to young people, don't get married. And if you're married, don't have children. Don't bring children into this world. Just focus on yourself. That's what the culture says. But the Bible says children are a reward from God, that children are a gift from God and a source of happiness and joy. Psalm 128 describes a home filled with children, and it describes a home filled with children as a picture of God's blessings upon that family. So if you're here and you're single, don't listen to the culture that tells you to wait until you're 27 or 30 years old or however old to get married. And if you're married and you're waiting to have children, you're delaying God's blessing upon your life. Why would you delay God's blessing and God's gift upon your life and upon your marriage? And here in verse 5, in the law is a provision for the new husband to just be at home with his new wife for the first year of marriage, so the husband can bring his wife happiness. And let me ask the husbands here. Are you intentional about bringing your wife happiness? Even if you've been married more than a year, are you intentional about bringing your wife happiness? If you've been married for more than a year, it's not like you can say, well, the first year of marriage is over. I guess I'm off the hook. And I don't have to bring my wife happiness anymore. She's just happy to have me at this point. No. Are you focused on her happiness? Or are you focused on your happiness? Are you intentional about bringing your wife happiness? Or let me take a step back, husbands. Do you know what makes your wife happy? Do you even know that? Do you know what makes your wife happy, and are you doing the things that make her happy? Turn with me over to 1 Peter. 1 Peter chapter 3, verse 7. Husbands, likewise, dwell with them, with your wife, with understanding, giving honor to the wife as to the weaker vessel, and as being heirs together of the grace of life, that your prayers may not be hindered. Here, husbands, we are commanded to dwell with our wife with understanding. Do you understand your wife? Do you know what makes her happy? Do you know what makes her stressed out? Do you know what makes her anxious? Do you know what makes her feel safe? Do you know what makes her feel secure? Do you know what makes her feel noticed and loved? And are you doing those things? You know, the old King James says, dwell with her according to knowledge. Right? You don't have to understand in the sense of it making sense to you. Just that you understand. I know the things that make her happy. I know the things that bring peace to her. I know the things that are a blessing to her.
3: He asked me how I know, and I say it rings truer than the finest crystal.
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5: With SRN News, I'm Jason Walker. A tanker traveling off the coast of Oman in the Strait of Hormuz has caught fire after being hit by a projectile. United Kingdom Maritime Trade Operations Center says the tanker has been hit near Lima, Oman, in the strait. It said the projectile hit the port side of the vessel. It is believed Iran is responsible. NATO members set to meet in Turkey over the next few days. High on the agenda, the ongoing war in Ukraine. Trump administration will be opening a 528-bed holding center for migrant families and unaccompanied children awaiting removal from the United States. Facility will be in Louisiana next to an old airfield. Strong day on Wall Street Monday. The Dow was up 155 points. SRN News.
6: 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James Bond has been around long enough to collect Social Security, but in the game 007 First Light, the newbie British spy is just learning the ropes. This origin story gives you, James Bond, the ability to take a lot of different paths to reach your objective. Want to sneak past the bad guys? 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This T-rated game is inherently violent. Fists, knives, and bullets all fly, and sometimes the blood does too. Female characters wear revealing swimwear, and action sometimes moves to the bedroom. Language and alcohol use crop up as well. While First Light is fun, the specter of all those problems may leave families shaken, not stirred. 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It won't cost you anything, not even a money penny. I'm Paul Acey for Plugged In. 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
8: When Abraham Lincoln was elected president in 1860, America stood on the edge of collapse. Over the next 4 years, the Civil War claimed more than 700,000 lives and tested whether our republic could endure. As the war drew to a close, Lincoln looked beyond victory. He looked toward healing. In his second inaugural address, he challenged the nation, "Let us strive on to bind up the nation's wounds, to achieve and cherish a just and lasting peace." Lincoln understood that preserving the greatest experiment in self-government required more than winning a war. It required the character to restore what had been broken. More than 160 years later, America still faces division. The question is not whether we'll disagree. The question is whether we still have the wisdom and the character to heal together.
4: The following program is sponsored by Cornerstone Chapel.
9: So, I'm going down to that hiking trail after we eat.
10: I've been up there 5 times this month. Love that place.
11: Me too. I was just over there on Friday.
9: Well, y'all want to go down there with me? I'll drive.
10: Sure. I'd love to go back up there again.
11: I'm in. What time are we going over?
9: Figure we'd head down around 1.
10: All right. Let's meet up in the parking lot.
11: Sounds good.
9: Really can't wait to get over there.
12: People use all sorts of words to describe how they get to a place. Some go over to it. Some go down to it. Others go around or across. But if you are headed to Jerusalem on foot, there's really nowhere to go but up. Hi, I'm Philip Keller, and you're listening to Cornerstone Connection with Pastor Gary Hamrick. Well, compared to much of Israel, Jerusalem is at a higher elevation. So anytime the Jewish pilgrims made a journey there, they'd say they were going up to Jerusalem. And along the way, they'd sing the pilgrim psalms. That's where we find ourselves today, as Pastor Gary is taking an in-depth look at these 15 ancient songs in the Book of Psalms. Now from Cornerstone Chapel in Leesburg, Virginia, here's Pastor Gary Hamrick with today's Cornerstone Connection, Pilgrim's Progress, He Has Done Great Things.
13: In our journey through the book of Psalms, we are lingering here between chapters 120 and 134. These Psalms, these 15 chapters between 120 and 134, are called Pilgrim Psalms because these Psalms, so named, because the ancient Jews, when they would go up to Jerusalem, they would make pilgrimage there three times a year for the feasts of Passover, Pentecost, and Tabernacles. And as they would make their pilgrimage up to Jerusalem, they would sing these psalms between chapters 120 and 134. All of the book of Psalms is considered the hymn book of Israel. But in particular, chapters 120 to 134, these 15 psalms, known as the pilgrim psalms, would be sung by the ancient Jewish pilgrims as they would make journey up to Jerusalem to worship the Lord, particularly for these three main feasts that I mentioned. Now, they would always reference Jerusalem as going up to Jerusalem. Jerusalem is both a hilly place and a holy place. It is surrounded by four hills, Mount Scopus, Mount Moriah, Mount of Olives, and Mount Zion, and the cluster of four hills upon which Jerusalem is situated makes it a higher elevation. So you would say, I'm going up to Jerusalem because it's a higher elevation compared to a lot of places in Israel. But in addition, it was also known as a holy place because the temple of God once stood there. It was destroyed by the Romans in 70 AD. But before that, it was the place where the Jews would go particularly to worship at the temple. And for those two reasons, because Jerusalem was a hilly place, a higher elevation, and a holy place because the temple of God was there, Jews would always say that they're going up to Jerusalem. Wherever you were traveling from, you'd always be going up to Jerusalem. And as they'd make this ascending pilgrimage up to Jerusalem, they'd be singing these particular Psalms, 120 to 134, which is the reason why in your Bibles, each of these 15 chapters has a subtitle, a song of ascent, a song of ascent. They would sing these as they would ascend up to Jerusalem. So I've entitled this series through chapters 120 to 134, Pilgrim's Progress. Not just because that's a great book, but because it makes for a great title that summarizes the journey that the Jews would make in pilgrimage to the city of Jerusalem. Now, the relevance for us and the application for us is I want us to read these chapters with this in mind, that just as the Jews made pilgrimage to Jerusalem, so do we. But in this sense, the Jews were making pilgrimage to the earthly city of Jerusalem. We, who know Christ as our Savior, are making a pilgrimage to what the writer of Hebrews says in Hebrews 12:22, is the heavenly city of Jerusalem, the city of the living God. So I want us to consider this life as it really is. The Bible tells us that we're on a journey, we're on a pilgrimage, that we are not citizens of this world. The Bible says we are aliens and strangers in this world. If you feel oddly out of place sometimes, that's for good reason. We don't belong here. Our ultimate citizenship is in heaven. We're only passing through. And along this journey, this pilgrimage we call life between here and our ultimate final destination of heaven, we have to learn how to live out our lives in such a way that we might be encouraged and challenged and how God might help us. And as we look at these chapters and think about the Jews making literal pilgrimage to an earthly city, I want us to be encouraged by these same chapters. That we are making a pilgrimage to the heavenly city of Jerusalem. And what are some of the things that God would say to us through these chapters that would strengthen us, that would encourage us, that would remind us along this journey we call life about how to stay true to the Lord and what should be the things we should be focused on most. And so we're going to look at those chapters through that lens. Now, in part one that we shared when we first started this series, we mentioned from the first few chapters, we're not going to look at every single chapter between 120 and 134. We did look at different principles, first from chapter 120. And the principle there was exercise endurance and influence in this world. The challenge to us from chapter 120 was that even though we might be believers in Christ, you're not just supposed to, you know, bide your time until you get to heaven. You're supposed to exercise influence and persevere in this lifetime, making sure that Christ is always someone that you exemplify in your life. So don't just bide your time, but exercise endurance, perseverance, and influence in this world. Then we also noticed from chapter 121 how we should always look to the Lord for our help, that He is the source of our help, He is the source of our strength. People, sometimes intentionally, oftentimes unintentionally, will disappoint us, will fail us. But God will never fail us. He will never leave us. He will never forsake us. He is the same yesterday, today, and forever. You can always depend on Him. So we need to always look to the Lord for our help. And then thirdly, last time we saw from chapter 123 that we should always appeal to the mercy of God. He is a merciful, loving, and forgiving God. And no matter what we've done to offend Him, He is ready to administer His mercy in our lives if we would but seek Him and cry out for it. So let's first have a word of prayer, and then we'll read from chapter 124. Let's pray first. Father, as we come to You now, we just open our hearts to what You would have to say to us as we open our Bibles. We pray that You would speak to us through the pages of Your Word. Give us eyes to see and ears to hear what You might want us to understand today. We just want all of it to bring glory to You, and that You would use this time to strengthen our hearts in this pilgrimage that we're making, Lord. We're not citizens here. We are just aliens and strangers passing through. But we pray that You would encourage us through these chapters to endure and to live out our faith in such a way that honors You. And so help us, Lord, and strengthen us, we pray, in Jesus' name. And all of God's people said, amen. If you look at Psalm 124 with me, you'll notice again the subtitle, A Song of Ascents. They would sing this as they're ascending to Jerusalem. And we also have the byline to this chapter. It is of David. So David, King David, was the one inspired by the Lord to write this chapter. Here's what he wrote. Verse 1. If the Lord had not been on our side, let Israel say, if the Lord had not been on our side when men attacked us, when their anger flared against us, they would have swallowed us alive. The flood would have engulfed us, the torrent would have swept over us, the raging waters would have swept us away. Praise be to the Lord, who has not let us be torn by their teeth. We have escaped like a bird out of the fowler's snare. The snare has been broken and we have escaped. Our help is in the name of the Lord, the maker of heaven and earth. So here in this psalm, David talks about attacks that Israel has sustained from enemy forces. And he uses some really strong imagery here in describing the enemy's attack against them and what would have occurred had God not intervened as Israel's defender. He says here between verses 2 and 5, he says, the enemy attacked us. He says, they flared against us. He said, they would have swallowed us alive. They engulfed us, they swept over us, they swept us away. I mean, really strong verbs here, very strong imagery. And David primarily describes his enemy like two things, like a ferocious wild animal that is attacking, and he also describes his enemy like a strong, raging flood that engulfs them and swept over them. So he uses these two imageries really mainly in this chapter. An animal, a ferocious wild animal attacking, and raging flood waters that would engulf them and sweep them away. Now, Israel was well known in David's day for ferocious animals. Israel was a place where it was common that wild animals would roam and would be a threat to people. They had their share of lions and tigers and bears. Oh my, thank you very much. But it was true in David's day in particular. In fact, the Bible tells us that David single-handedly killed a lion. So, I mean, they were ferocious predators. Not so much today in Israel. Not so much today. Those of you going with me to Israel in a couple of weeks, don't worry. You're not going to be brought back in a body bag because a bear attacked you, but that I know of. But anyway, we don't go there on purpose. So I can't say that for sure. But anyhow, yeah, I digress. But you know the idea here. Oh, ferocious wild animal. He says that's what the enemy is like. And then he also makes this allusion here to a raging flood, waters that engulf us. And that was also pretty common too, and still is in Israel. You can have these flash floods right after the fall season and the winter come the spring rains. And sometimes all of a sudden a spring rain can turn into a torrent, especially in the Negev and down in the Dead Sea region, where just a little rain can suddenly create these raging floodwaters through these caverns. And even last time we went to Israel, part of the road along the Dead Sea had been washed out by one of these flood waters before we got there. And they even said to us that somebody had been swept away in their car along the road too. So that also happens in Israel. So David is drawing on some analogies here that are pretty common in his day. Ferocious wild animals and raging floodwaters that come quickly.
12: 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Stay with us. Pastor Gary will be right back with the second half of today's message. While we're taking a quick time out, I want to remind you of a great resource we'd love to share with you today. 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Well, the Bible makes it clear that Christians have a common enemy. And like the physical enemy David refers to in Psalm 124, our common enemy wants to devour us. For more, let's get back to today's message. Here once again is Pastor Gary Hamrick.
13: We don't know exactly the enemy that David is referring to here. Perhaps the Philistines, they were common perennial enemies of the Israelites. Well, we don't know exactly who he's referring to, and it really doesn't matter. The point that he's trying to make here, it's number four on our list, is that God is our great defender and deliverer. When the enemy comes to attack, God comes to rescue. That's really the heart of this psalm. He's talking about enemies coming ferociously like wild animals and suddenly like flood waters, but that God is our great defender and deliverer. Whenever the enemy comes to attack, God comes to rescue. And this is a good reminder for us. Why? Because the Bible makes it clear that we also have a ferocious enemy, a formidable foe who wants to devour us too. And the Bible refers to him as Satan or the devil. In fact, the imagery that David uses here in Psalm 124 is very similar to the imagery that Peter uses in 1 Peter chapter 5. I'm going to put the passage up on the screen for you so you can follow along with me. But this is what Peter wrote. He said, "Be self-controlled and alert. Your enemy, the devil, prowls around like a roaring lion looking for someone to devour. Resist him, standing firm in the faith, because you know that your brothers throughout the world are undergoing the same kind of sufferings." And so even Peter writes about Satan being like this ferocious lion. And David, similarly, there in chapter 124, he talks about this like a wild animal, and even mentions in verse 6 about how, had God not intervened, the enemy would have torn us apart with their teeth. With their teeth. So this is the same kind of imagery that Peter uses here in 1 Peter chapter 5. And I want you to notice with me that while God is our defender and our deliverer, from this New Testament passage, however, we are told four particular things. God gives us four directives about what we need to do in this battle against the enemy of our souls. I'm going to underline the verse in red for these four directives. The first one that he tells us here is to be self-controlled. That's the first directive to us. We can't just expect God to always fight our battles for us alone. There are some things that God says, I want you to be engaged in this process. I want you to participate in fighting against the enemy of your souls. And the first thing he calls us to is to live lives of self-control. Proverbs chapter 25, verse 28 says this, like a city whose walls are broken down is a man or a woman who lacks self-control. In other words, put it in the positive sense. When we exercise self-control, we're like a fortified city. Self-control goes a long way to preventing those kind of attacks. But Proverbs 25, 28 says, when we lack self-control, we're like a city whose walls are broken down. We give Satan opportunity in our lives when we don't exercise self-control. We need to be disciplined in our walk with Christ. We need to be self-controlled people. The other directive he gives us here in 1 Peter 5 is to be alert. To be alert. It is the Greek word gregorio. And gregorio means to watch and to be vigilant. Never let your guard down. The enemy is crouching like a roaring lion looking for someone to devour. Never let your guard down. The enemy wants to pounce. He is an opportunist. He wants to take advantage of you. So we have to always be vigilant about this. We have to be watching. In Ephesians chapter 4, 27, we talked about this last Wednesday night. We're going through the book of Ephesians. In Ephesians 4, 27, Paul warns, do not give the devil a foothold. Now, some of your translations say, don't allow the devil to have opportunity. It is the Greek word topos. We get our English word topography from that word. In other words, don't give Satan any ground. Don't give him any territory. Don't crack the door so that Satan could come in and take advantage of something small and make it something huge. The enemy is constantly trying to work against us. Don't give him opportunity. And the opportunity we give him comes when we compromise. When we compromise in our lives, it's like an open door to what Satan might want to do against us. So, number one, be self-controlled. Number two, be alert. Number three, he tells us in this passage, resist him. Resist him. Now listen, every time Jesus was tempted by Satan in the wilderness, Jesus resisted Satan by quoting Scripture. The Bible is your greatest defense against the attack of the enemy. Every single time Satan tried to tempt Jesus, Jesus hit him with the Word. So hit him with Scripture. Know your Bibles. Be able to resist him because you stand in the truth of God's Word. Again, on Wednesday nights, we're going through the book of Ephesians. I think this Wednesday will be in chapter 5. Wednesday after will be in chapter 6. And in Ephesians chapter 6, Paul gives this whole lesson about fighting your spiritual battles by putting on the full armor of God. And he uses the armor of a Roman soldier. And out of all the armor of a Roman soldier, there's only one listed as an offensive weapon. The offensive weapon in the arsenal of every Christian is the sword of the Spirit, Paul says, which is the Word of God. The Word of God, Scripture, is the offensive weapon against the enemy of your souls. The rest of the armor is defensive weaponry. But the Bible is the greatest defense at resisting the enemy. So read your Bible. It will encourage you and help you to resist him. And then number four, the other directive that Peter tells us here in 1 Peter 5 is to stand firm in the faith. That's what we are called to do. We are to expect some spiritual warfare as normal. It's never fun, but we should expect it. But in expecting spiritual warfare, don't run because of it. Stand firm in spite of it. And cling to the Lord, because He is our great defender and deliverer. God is our great defender and deliverer. And when the enemy comes to attack, God comes to the rescue. That's the reminder from chapter 124. David says here, had it not been for God stepping in and doing what He did, we would die. We would die. And had it not been for God's good work in our lives, we would also fall prey to the enemy. So God is at work to defend us, and He is at work to deliver us. But He also tells us here in 1 Peter 5, we need to do our part by standing, by being self-controlled, by being alert, by resisting the devil and standing firm in the faith. If you'll jump over to chapter 126 with me now, Psalm 126, a song of ascents. When the Lord brought back the captives to Zion, we were like men who dreamed. Our mouths were filled with laughter, our tongues with songs of joy. And then it was said among the nations, the Lord has done great things for them. The Lord has done great things for us, and we are filled with joy. Restore our fortunes, O Lord, like streams in the Negev. Those who sow in tears will reap with songs of joy. He who goes out weeping, carrying seed to sow, will return with songs of joy, carrying sheaves with him. All right, let me give you the background on this particular psalm. You'll notice in verse 1, the writer talks about the Lord brought back the captives to Zion. And then in verse 6, he talks about those who go out weeping, carrying seeds to sow, will return with songs of joy, carrying sheaves with him. So this psalm here is referring to a very dark time in Israel's history. A dark time when the Jewish people had forsaken God and had begun to worship idols. There was a period in Israel's history where they were deep into idolatry, worshiping false gods and statues of stone and wood. And it would come and go. Sometimes they'd be really good about getting rid of the idols, and other times they would be really bad and fall into idolatry. And God had had enough. And in order to rid them from their idolatry, the Bible says that God whistled for the Babylonians. And God called Nebuchadnezzar, the king of Babylon, to come with his forces against God's people. Now listen, this is challenging. God called an enemy nation, a pagan enemy nation, to come and attack his own people because God was exercising discipline. The Babylonians were the rod of God's discipline against the people whom God loved, his own children. And sometimes when we are in rebellion against God, it takes something drastic to get our attention.
12: It is the kindness of God that leads to repentance. But every now and then, like any loving parent might do, God will give us painful consequences to help us make better decisions moving forward in the days ahead. We're beginning to wind down this series in the book of Psalms, but I just wanted to remind you that it's not too late to get the study guide that goes along with this series. 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
13: And along the journey that we call life, the fact of the matter is that there are probably some of you here who have also felt estranged from God. 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Oftentimes I think that the distance that comes between us and God, again, a distance that we create, is attributed to three common things.
12: 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Cornerstone Connection is a production of Cornerstone Chapel, Leesburg, Virginia.

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10: When Abraham Lincoln was elected president in 1860, America stood on the edge of collapse. Over the next 4 years, the Civil War claimed more than 700,000 lives and tested whether our republic could endure. As the war drew to a close, Lincoln looked beyond victory. He looked toward healing. In his second inaugural address, he challenged the nation, "Let us strive on to bind up the nation's wounds, to achieve and cherish a just and lasting peace." Lincoln understood that preserving the greatest experiment in self-government required more than winning a war. It required the character to restore what had been broken. More than 160 years later, America still faces division. The question is not whether we'll disagree. The question is whether we still have the wisdom and the character to heal together.
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12: Ladies and gentlemen, welcome in. It's Big Wave Dave, David James, along with Todd with Dignity Freedom Network. We have a very special guest we'd like to introduce you to here in just a moment. Just real quick, Todd, I was doing a quick Google search on just Christians attacked in Southeast Asia, this very special edition of Dignity Freedom Network. And all of a sudden, I'm reading Asian churches face severe trials as global persecution reaches record high. Christians in Asia among most persecuted in the world. 21 of 22 churches destroyed in Christian town in Ku. I mean, this is just the top headlines of Googling Christians attacked in Southeast Asia. So what we're doing here in the next 25 minutes through Dignity Freedom Network is caring for followers of Jesus that have a dramatic increase in violent attacks. Pastors assassinated, mobs storming churches, burning them down, Bibles being destroyed. Todd, just because they're worshiping and praising Jesus, that's the problem,
13: yeah,
12: right?
13: Yeah, that's exactly right. And, you know, this is something, when you consider how severe this persecution is and that it's been going on for a couple of years now, it's surprising in a way, but maybe it's not, that it's not being talked about in our headlines, in our news here in America, because frankly, it doesn't really affect the American population. But rest assured, brothers and sisters, it is affecting fellow Jesus lovers all around the world. And specifically, we're going to zoom right into Southeast Asia with our friend Leah Cadwell, who's the president and CEO of Dignity Freedom Network.

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2: Way, and I'm sure that they were filled with so many questions and so much fear, but they thankfully did what their parents told them. 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We'll tell you more about the difference you can make right now. But let me give you a phone number. And I want you to write this down, because as we continue to hear more stories, I know that you're going to be compelled to give a gift and really come to the aid of these families. That number is 877-374-2809. 877-374-2809. 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I want to bring Leah in. Leah Cadwell, as I said, president and CEO of Dignity Freedom Network. Leah, welcome to the program. Thank you for being here with us today.
3: Todd, Dave, thanks so much for having me here. You know, I always enjoy being with both of you. And at the same time, it's a little bit sad that we even have to be here with the folks who are being persecuted in South Asia and lives being destroyed. But we at Dignity Freedom Network are so thrilled that we can step in and try to make a difference with the help of the listeners today.
2: Yeah, absolutely. And the way that you make a difference is by giving funds so the Dignity Freedom Network can provide these displaced and these persecuted families with what we're calling an emergency relief package, which actually I think undersells what you're actually providing. But it's food and other supplies to help these families just frankly make it through another month. It's a month worth of various supplies. And we'll tell you a little bit more about that in just a couple minutes. Again, the phone number, 877-374-2809. Your $200 gift will provide five of these emergency relief packages for five families. So one per family. Huge impact when you think about that $200 gift. You can bless and be an answer to prayer for five persecuted Christian families today. You can also give online, wava.com, the Red Dignity Freedom banner right there at the top of the page. All the giving levels are spelled out there for you. Leah, tell us, first of all, what precipitated this persecution, this violence that our Christian brothers and sisters are suffering under in this part of the world?
3: You know, this part of the world, South Asia, it has a different culture than we have here in the U.S. You know, they are very much based on a caste system. They are very much based on religious fundamentalism. They want their entire nation to follow their same religion. And so because of that, we have a lot of fundamentalists who go out and they attack people, they abuse people who are not of their same religion. And it's really religious persecution at its finest. And so we have seen an uptick in the amount of persecution that has been happening, especially over the last 20 years. And our workers, Dignity Freedom Network workers there on the ground, have suffered all kinds of things like physical attack, mental harassment. Churches, schools, homes have been burnt down. Bibles have been burned. Homes have been ransacked. Women and children have been attacked in the worst way. And it's because of a lot of really challenging religious reasons that we don't really see in our country. And so as the right-wing fundamentalists there in that part of the world are taking over, the Christians and other religious minorities really suffer.
4: Hey, Todd, let me interject here real quick. It's Big Wave Dave, David James here with the Dignity Freedom Network. We've got Todd and Dr. Leah here, President and CEO of DFN Network. I call Leah the Chief Advocate Officer of the Persecuted, but Leah, let me get this straight. We here in America will have a Bible study, we'll go to church, we'll sing our worship songs, we'll have our Wednesday night or Sunday morning, we'll go for lunch or dinner after we go to church services or Bible study. The Christians we're talking about in Southeast Asia right now, the 100 we're looking to get cared for, they're no different than us. They were worship, praising, studying the Lord's Word, wanting to become more like Christ, no fault of their own. They're wanting to become disciples of Jesus. And

0: and follow him. That's their crime. That's why they're having their houses burned down, churches ransacked, pastors being killed, Jesus followers being assassinated, all because their crime is loving Jesus. So is that the fair assessment?
1: That is. You're exactly right, Dave. All of these folks, they are exactly, just like you said, they're just like us. They love Jesus. They want to worship. They want to read their Bible. They want to learn more about God. And they want to do it not only at church, but even in the privacy of their own home. And so we've had a lot of folks who have been studying the Bible with their family, sometimes 5, 10, 15 people in a blended family in their home. And here come the knocks on the doors, rather pounding on the doors of these fundamentalists who come in. They steal the Bibles. They ransack it. They haul the husband off to jail, all under false pretenses that maybe they're not doing something correctly. And it's been just a horror. It's been a trauma for all of these people. And so that's why we at Dignity Freedom felt like we have to step in. We have to advocate for them. We have to provide what they need in the time of this crisis.
0: Todd, I just have to say, 877-374-2809 is a number, a $200 gift, five families receiving medical care, emergency food, legal aid. I mean, think about it, Todd. Think about all of this, fellow Jesus followers. We lose everything. Our house burned down, our churches burned down, our pastors killed, all because we love Jesus. Where would we go? What would we do in Southeast Asia? Here in America, we would find things and find others, but there's no, I mean, obviously this is happening under the auspices of those watching and nothing is being done about it. Todd, it's imperative we care for these 100 families right now, isn't it? Because if we had this happen to us, we would be crying out, God, where are you? Well, here comes Dignity Freedom Network for these 100, yes?
2: Yeah, absolutely. And, you know, this is squarely scriptural as well. The verse in the Bible that talks about when one part of the body suffers, we all suffer with it, right? And these are our brothers and sisters, fellow Jesus followers, as you said, who are facing the worst possible reprisals simply because they love Jesus. And for some, it's costing their lives. For many, they're losing their homes. They're losing their maybe their little business that they've been operating. That's their only source of income. They've been driven from their communities, and they have no place to call home now. And so Dignity Freedom Network has a widespread network of relief centers where these families can come and get aid that is all funded through your generous gifts. $40 provides one family with a month of food and other life-saving care and supplies through these emergency relief packages. We're inviting you to bless as many families as you can. As Dave said, a $200 gift, you're blessing five families. And you can do that right now. 877-374-2809. 877-374-2809. You can give online at wava.com. Red banner, top of the page. Leah, tell us about what's in these emergency relief packs. Obviously, it's food, but there's so much more in there. And you've told me in the past that as much as you can, you try to kind of customize the care that you give to these families, you know, depending on what situation they're facing.
1: Yeah, we absolutely do, Todd. And, you know, when we hear about an emergency relief package, we might think of a little shoebox or even a little box that, you know, something might show up from Amazon on your doorstep. But it's actually so much broader than that. Yes, we do offer them a month's worth of food, which includes not only, you know, rice, but also things like fresh vegetables and spices. People in that part of the world love their spices and they can cook without them. It also includes things like a protein source, like lentils. And so we really want to make sure that their nutrition is taken care of during that time. But beyond that, our relief package is more like a bundle of services. And we will also include things like home repair or replacement housewares. They want Bibles, too. They need something to hold on to in their time of trauma and their time of need. If they've got wounds, we'll take care of them with our network of community health workers through medical care. Legal aid. We have so many people who have been falsely imprisoned and just thrown in jail, and they would rot there if someone didn't step in. And so we offer not only legal aid, but bail money. Trauma counseling, of course. If somebody just needs to be moved to a whole new city, a whole new state, we will rehome them. And once they get there, they're going to need a job. And so we help to provide jobs and skills training. So it really is a well-rounded, all-encompassing package that that the listeners can provide right now here today.
0: Leah and Todd, we have about 12 minutes left in the program, and WAVA family, we are looking to see if we can get 100 families provided these emergency relief packs. Pretty much everything that is needed after a church is burned down, a house is burned down, souls have been scattered, fellow Jesus followers, all because they love Jesus. In fact, we're going to hear Myra here in just a second. I want Todd to introduce Myra, but let's get that $200 for five families. You know, $400 would be 10 families. A one-time gift of $1,000, those emergency relief packages, to 25 families. We have 100 families in critical need of care right now. And in the next 11 minutes, talk about empathy and kindness. That's what we're giving to our fellow Jesus followers with your 877-374-2809. 877-374-2809. Super quick and easy. You can click that red banner at the top of WAVA.com. Todd, Myra is exhibit A of what we're talking about here, right?
2: Yeah, it's really interesting because this is a very religiously diverse part of the world, a lot of different religions. And for the longest time, people were able to, you know, kind of worship as they saw fit. It was very much kind of, you know, live and let live. You be you, we'll do us, and we all get along. But over the last few years, that has really, really dramatically changed. And Myra talks about that, how once they could worship openly and freely, now they can't do that anymore. It's gotten so bad, they actually have to be constantly looking over their shoulder, ready to flee for their lives.
3: Until very recently, we could live out our faith openly. We could go to church, talk about Jesus. It was great. But a few months ago, the attack started. Many were killed. Churches were burned down, and people are now running for their lives. Because of that, many markets are closed, farmers can't grow crops, and no one can find any jobs. So it's very hard to have enough to eat. This is an all-out war. And even though we have faith in God, we don't know how it's going to end. And we constantly have to be ready to flee for our lives.
0: Todd, as I hear Myra here and Leah Cadwell, the president and CEO of Dignity Freedom Network, I think of myself and saying, Lord God, I forgive me for if I post something standing up for you on social media or something and someone, oh, you bigot, or you blah, blah, blah. You know, I mean, okay, I'm being kind of mocked, but I'm not being persecuted like Myra. I mean, I'm not having church burnt down and the farm attacked and the animals stolen and taken and little food and has to be at any moment ready to flee because those attackers are going to come back again. She is so persecuted and living in such a space that, as Leah mentioned, Todd, I mean, this is, yes, the food and the medical care, but it's also the trauma counseling and emotional and mental and spiritual support that we're saying, sister, you're not alone, right? That's what these gifts are.
2: Yeah, absolutely. So it's $40 to provide an emergency relief bundle. I like Leah's word there, a bundle, not just a package. It's a bundle, kind of customized care, yes, depending on what these families need. It could be medications. It could be that medical care. Legal aid, because pastors have been wrongfully arrested and imprisoned, and they have no way to fight these false allegations. And so Dignity Freedom Network helps in that regard as well. So many ways that they are rendering aid, but frankly, friends, they cannot do it without the generosity of Christians right here in America. So I just want to encourage you and maybe even challenge you. Let's not take the beautiful freedoms we have, yes, here in America to worship as we see fit, to go to church with absolutely no fear. And let's not take that for granted, because there are people around the world, followers of Jesus, who are paying for that with their, up to their very lives at times. And we have a beautiful opportunity to be the body of Christ and come to the aid of these brothers and sisters. 877-374-2809, WAVA.com, red banner right there at the top of the page. Click through there. You can give whatever gift God's laying on your heart, but we're encouraging you to give a $200 gift, which renders aid to five families right now. Leah, I wanted to drill down a little bit on why it's so important that Christians here in America, hearing this program right now, why it's so vital that we step to the fore and come to the aid of these brothers and sisters.
1: You know, we as Christians are all made in the image of God, right? And sometimes we forget that being made in the image of God means that we were created for community. And that community extends all the way around the world. And so when we are faced with people like Myra and people like Fatima, who we've heard from today, we are part of their community. We are the ones who have to stand with them. And as we've said, have to tell them, you are not alone. Mm. We are going to stand with you. We are going to provide what you cannot provide for yourselves. You know, I was thinking as we were hearing the story of Myra that, you know, yes, she has to look over her shoulder when she's going to church, but she also has to look over her shoulder even when she's at home. There are now four states in India where it is illegal for Christians to meet inside of a home for any reason. And so if they want to have a prayer meeting at their house or a ladies' game night or a Bible study, anything like that, they are in danger of all being arrested. They're not having an evangelistic crusade. They're not trying to get people to become Christians. They're just gathering for fellowship, and yet they have to be scared to even gather for fellowship. And so that's why we at Dignity Freedom Network, in our outrage, really, yes, stand with them to make sure they know they're not alone. We're going to help protect you. And it's going to take not only Dignity Freedom, but all the listeners who are out there today to come alongside people like Myra, people like Fatima, and say, we are with you.
0: Todd and Leah, we have about 4.5 minutes that remain, and we're going to hear Najesh here in just a moment. But brothers and sisters, I just want to encourage all of us. You know, if go to church on Sunday morning, Sunday evening, Bible study, maybe you go to a men's group or a small group, ladies, you go to a coffee shop and have a little Bible study. Leah just mentioning it's illegal in some states in India to even meet in the home, in your own private home, to study or worship or praise or have a game night and maybe pray over that game night. I mean, all of us saying, Lord God, we're going to stand in solidarity with our brothers and sisters in Southeast Asia and say, you are not alone. You're not abandoned. Keep the faith in loving Jesus. That's our click. WAVA.com, the red banner at the top of the page. You can also call 877-374-2809, 877-374-2809. You want to introduce Najesh, because this is, again, you were telling me that this man was attacked by a mob of police and arrested and in jail, all because of his faith, Todd?
2: Yeah, I mean, that's exactly right. You summed it up. So let's just go ahead and hear his story from Najesh himself.
4: Our church was growing really fast, and we were drawing more and more attention. So even though we weren't doing anything illegal, a group of radicals still reported us to the police. One day, a mob of police officers arrived to beat me and arrested me in front of our church. It's a miracle I survived. But my time in jail was awful. Felt like it would never end. Other inmates targeted me and abused me just because of my faith. And the same radicals had bribed the police to keep me imprisoned even longer. Honestly, I considered taking my own life. Eventually, I was released and I returned to my church in secret. We meet in smaller groups now to be extra safe and make it harder for the radicals and the police to find us. I am glad to be back with my church now, but I'm still scared I'll be attacked and arrested again. I'm not sure I could survive that again.
2: His name is Najesh, if you want to add him to your prayer list. Leah, how long has this been going on, this persecution, at this kind of harsher level?
1: Yeah, we're running on almost 30 years. Can you believe it? 30 years. And this is something we've not heard about here in America. And, you know, we keep on pointing you to that red banner at the top of the page on the website. And we chose the color red because this is an emergency that we want to draw your attention to it. We want to make sure you are alerted to the fact that people like Najesh, normal Christians, just like you and me, and they live in constant fear. It's not just a fear every once in a while that comes and goes. It's constant. Will I be killed tonight in my sleep because I love Jesus? It's an emergency, and we have to step in and be with them.
0: You know, we have about a minute that remain. I just, Najeesh mentioned he loves God with all his heart. He's been so persecuted. He has even talked about, you know, maybe just take his own life. I just, ladies and gentlemen, fellow Jesus followers, we have 100 in need of urgent care right now through Dignity Freedom Network. In the moments that remain, a $200 one-time gift, five families receiving the bundles of the emergency life given to them. We're talking the medical care, the emergency food, life-saving support for fellow brothers and sisters. $200 for five families, 20 of us doing that, $400 for 10 families, 10 of us doing that. $1,000 would be all, which would be 25 families. A $4,000 gift would be all 100 if we may invite you there. The number is 877-374-2809, 877-374-2809, 877-374-2809, 877-374-2809. Think of walking out of church this last Sunday, or maybe you have a Bible study, a small group you go to this week, and one of your members of the Bible study or small groups killed because they don't give up the name of Jesus. Maybe your home is burned down while you're at that Bible study or a church simply because you're a Jesus follower. That's what's happening in Southeast Asia. And we're standing up for our fellow brothers and sisters. We have 100 that we're looking to care for right now. 877-374-2809. The red ribbon at the top of the page, WAVA.com. 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In Jesus' name.
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9: With SRN News, I'm Jason Walker. A UK tanker traveling off the coast of Oman on the Strait of Hormuz catching fire after it was hit by a projectile. No one is saying anything for certain, but it is believed Iran is responsible. President Trump's mass pardons for supporters who stormed the U.S. Capitol do not apply, apparently, to one man from Virginia.
10: Brian Cole Jr. is charged with planting pipe bombs near the national headquarters of the Democratic and Republican parties on the eve of the January 6, 2021 riot. Federal Judge Amir Ali noted the president's blanket pardons for rioters explicitly applied only to people who were convicted of crimes related to the attack. Cole was arrested nearly a year after the mass pardons were issued, so the judge concluded they don't apply to him. Prosecutors have said Cole confessed after his arrest, telling FBI agents he felt bewildered by conspiracy theories related to the 2020 presidential election, and something just snapped. Ed Donahue, Washington.
9: Prosecutors have begun laying out evidence against Tyler Robinson, the man accused of assassinating Charlie Kirk. Judge Tony Graff.
11: The court recognizes that this hearing may invoke a motion from everyone, and the court understands the human nature of that, but also it's important that this courtroom is orderly. A spectator shall not wear or display any pins, buttons, signs, clothing, or photographs expressing support for or against any person related to this case or the status of this case as a capital offense.
9: A reminder, SRN News and our parent company, Salem Media, partnering with Christian nonprofit Food for the Poor to rush emergency aid to those in Venezuela. This is SRN News.
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0: Does your life, the way you interact with others every day, or the way you deal with disappointment or suffering, does that make the gospel appealing to others? Today on Truth for Life, Alistair Begg explains how we can be attractively righteous like Christ instead of being superficial or condescending like the Pharisees. Let's turn in our Bibles to Mark chapter 14. 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
1: For those of you who may still not be believers in Christianity, who may not have come to trust in Jesus, I was greatly helped some time ago when I read John Stott's little sentence, and this is what he said: I could never believe in God were it not for the cross. I could never believe in a God who was removed from the pain and overwhelming distress of human suffering. For what we have in this description of the suffering servant, is not a reluctant Jesus. For he said, nobody takes my life from me. I have the power to lay it down. I have the power to give it again. It is not that Jesus is reluctantly going to the will of God the Father. For he goes purposefully and obediently and submissively, the way the Christian ought to go. But in his humanity, he inevitably recoils from it. Because you see, without substitution, the cross of Christ is unintelligible. And I think that's why people disregard it. Because the way in which many of us talk about it is completely unintelligible. Because if all we say concerning the cross is concerning something about the manifold love of God, and in order to show us how much he loved us, this is what he did to Jesus, the person says, well, there must be a missing piece in this puzzle, is there not? Well, of course there is. It was the love of God. Let's put it this way. We were so messed up that Jesus had to die for us. And we were so unbelievably loved in Jesus that he was pleased to die for us. But as he comes to the point of departure, the gospel writers tell us that he was distressed and he was troubled, and he explained he was overwhelmed with sorrow to the point of death. The atonement, the death of Jesus on the cross for sinners, is not a theory. It's not a mathematical equation. It's a flesh and blood reality. And there was nothing in Christ's humanity to blunt his emotions or to anesthetize his sensitivity. Did you hear that? There was nothing in Christ's humanity to blunt his emotions or anesthetize his sensitivity. Have you ever pondered what was going on when they offered him a branch with a sponge on the end of it, and it was wine mingled with gall? It was an anesthetic potion, and it says in the scriptures, and they offered him wine mingled with gall, but he refused to drink it. He refused to drink it. Why? In order that he might experience suffering in all of its unmitigated dimensions. In order that no one might be able to say, oh, but someone has suffered worse than this. He had anesthetic before that happened. No, he went to it completely without anesthetic help. And as a result of being entirely compos mentis, and perhaps in the immensity of his love, this was part of it. If he had taken that drug potion, how could he have looked down and said to his beloved disciple, look after my mother, will you? Or how could he have been available to say to the thief on the cross, today you will be with me in paradise? He refused the wine mingled with gall. He suffered at a level that no one has ever suffered. He endured everything for the sake of his own. What an amazing thing it is, and what a stupidity it is that 21st century Western Christianity offers itself to the world as a panacea for all ills, as the best grades at university, as the most significant job, as the cutest girls, as the high school quarterback boys. We are the people who've got it all together, you see. Why not come and join us? And then these interested agnostics begin to read their Bibles and say, how did you get here from here? What is this fellowship of suffering that the Apostle Paul was on? What was he talking about when he said, I want to know Christ? We stop, I want to know Christ and the power of his resurrection. That'll be enough for us. Finish the verse right there. There is no power of his resurrection except as it is it experienced in the fellowship of his sufferings. It is only through his sufferings in Calvary that there is the reality of the resurrection. And the same, my friends, is true for you and me. And every attempt to deny that is known by our own hearts as fraudulent, is condemned by the scriptures clearly, and every well-thinking, cynical, agnostic friend that I have says, you're full of absolute bunk. And you know what? If I were to suggest that that was the essence of Christianity, they would be absolutely right. Now, let me just say parenthetically that some of you are staring at me, because you're saying to yourselves, this cannot be. This cannot possibly be. Some of you are stumbling over my words, and I know why it is. Because you, like me, are very concerned to safeguard the divinity of Christ. Any notion of a weakened divinity is abhorrent to us because we know that it is contrary to the Bible, right? And liberal theology throughout the ages has always been weak on the divinity of Jesus. Fundamentalism, conservatism, evangelicalism has distanced itself from that danger. But I want to suggest to you, flirts with the opposite danger. Not now of a diminished divinity, but a diminished humanity. So now we have a less than human Jesus because we are so concerned to make sure that we have an absolutely divine Jesus. Now, we are not to be surprised by that because the early centuries fought through all these issues. And late in the 4th and 5th century, the church had to deal with a man called Apollinarius. And you can Google him. It's great being able to say that. And you can Google him. I don't know what Apollinarius would think about it. But anyway, if you Google him, you will find out that Apollinarius was a problem in the late 4th and 5th century because he was diminishing the humanity of Jesus. And so the councils got together and affirmed, just as in Christ there was complete and perfect Godhead, so there was complete and perfect manhood. Nothing that was necessary to humanness was lacking in him. Look for yourselves. Spent too long in the first, but you know my pattern now, don't you? Catch up for the rest of the time. Look, secondly, listen. Listen. My soul is overwhelmed to the point of death, he said. And going a little further, he fell to the ground. He fell to the ground. All our pictures, all those Christian pictures, I think they ought to all be taken out and thrown away, the most of them. Because we have all these pictures of Jesus, as it were, you know, before the cross. It's just so, you know, yes, oh yes. No. You can't have deeply distressed. You can't have troubled. You can't have overwhelmed with sorrow to the point of death. And then, no, you've got, everything is everywhere. And if you doubt that, listen to his words. Abba, intimacy. Father, everything's possible for you. Sovereignty. If you're willing, we're in Luke now. inquiry. Take this cup from me. You could say that is the intensity of his expression. You could actually say that is the integrity of his expression. I have to be honest, Father. He says, right now, where I am, here, I wish that you would take this cup from me, yet not what I will, but what you will. Now, at that point, Luke tells us that an angel was dispatched. Angels are fascinating, and we have no time to think about it. But I have this picture of if you play golf a lot and you play at nice golf courses, they always have good caddies for you. And there's a place, or there's a wall where the caddies lean, at least in St. Andrews at the Old Course, or there's a little box in which they stay out of the rain, little shack, and they're all there. And they wait until the caddy master calls them up. Hey, Billy, I got a bag for you. And off they come, out they come. The Scottish ones, big red noses like this because of what they spend their money on after they finished. They glow in the dark. You see them through the mist. Anyway, and Billy comes out, and somehow or another in the angelic host, it has to be like that. You know, like the chairman of the angelic band says, hey, I need you to go somewhere for me. I know you went to Bethlehem. I'm sure you remember that. Well, if you remember that, I want you to go now down to Gethsemane. And an angel came. An angel came to strengthen him. And we might have assumed that the angel would have fixed things. Here we go, angelic visitation. It's kind of a new age idea, isn't it? You know, big angel came, everything was nice after that. Angel comes, and then it says, being in anguish, he prayed more earnestly. So an angelic visitation never took care of the thing for him. And as he prays to his Father, he prays as an expression of his humility. He bows beneath the Father's will because he recognizes that Father knows best. And you will notice that it is not that he is somehow or another relying on prayer here. Don't misunderstand me when I say this, but there is no power in prayer. All of the power is in God. He's not trying to employ the power of prayer in order to rectify a situation. He is bowing before his Father, and he is acknowledging as he speaks to him in prayer, Father, you have power over all of heaven and all of earth. You can do anything you choose. From eternity, we determined together with the Holy Spirit that this was the plan. You planned it. I would procure it. The Holy Spirit will come behind me and apply it. Oh, Father. Because you see, Jesus knows that he is about to enter the one experience in life that for which he has no preparation. When the Father turns his face away. He has never lived absent the communion that he enjoys within the Trinity. Father, Son, and Holy Spirit coming up, if you like, in the wonder of their wisdom with this great plan of redemption. And now we're at the point. It is God who works in response to prayer. It is not prayer that works. And this, incidentally and parenthetically, is the answer to all the prayer stuff that you can read in Newsweek magazine and everything else, the Cleveland Clinic and the MIT and Boston hospitals and UCLA and everyone else. They're all very interested now. Let's get all in and talk about the healing powers of prayer. They tell them, no, there is no healing power in prayer. The only person who can heal is God Almighty. They say, well, no, we don't want that. That's not the program we're looking for. Yeah, well, the only person who can heal is the God and Father of our Lord Jesus Christ. We'd love to come and tell the whole Cleveland Clinic about how they can come to know the living God through Jesus. No, get out of here. That's not what we're talking about. We're talking about the power of prayer. There is no power in prayer. Look, listen, learn. Well, I will only make one point of application, and that is not in terms of prayer itself, but in terms of Christ's humanity and his passion. The Word, remember, we're told, became flesh and dwelt among us. Jesus comes into humanity. He is not detached. He was in touch with the religious establishment. In fact, he was opposed by the religious establishment. When he added Matthew to his disciple band and they had that big party at the house of Levi, nobody was more annoyed about it than the religious folks of his day. He's gone to eat with sinners and to attend a party with them. And Jesus came out and said, yeah, that's exactly right. I did not come to call the righteous, but sinners to repentance. Jesus, in his humanity, lived among sin. He lived where he could hear swearing, where he heard blasphemy, where he observed and confronted disease and mortality and sadness and squalor. That's where Christ lived. That's the nature of the incarnation. He did not come into our time-space capsule and live at the top of a high hill in a large palace behind gates, inured from the experiences of a common person. This is not the Buddha. This is not somebody who is in a rarefied environment. This is someone who is down now. He says, foxes of holes and birds of nests, but the Son of Man has nowhere to lay his head. And in the midst of all of that, he finds himself. Let me just say to you, I am so challenged by this. The challenge is obvious. How can we effectively impact a world we're not in? How many non-Christian friends do you have? How many non-Christian friends have you cultivated having? And when you go with them, I hope that we don't just give them a bunch of sanctimonious, cliche-ridden stuff. Nice is good. Do you understand that? That there is something attractive about the gospel? That in Greek there is agathos, which is intrinsically good, like a good apple, and there is kalos, which is agathos plus attractively good, intrinsically and attractively good. It is not enough for us to be intrinsically righteous. We are supposed to be attractively righteous. And our attraction does not lie in our willingness to play the game of those who don't agree with us, to join in their jokes, to affirm their nonsense, but it's just to be like Jesus. Three imperatives, and we're done. Be real. Be real. Be real. Everybody's asking about everybody the same question. Is this guy a phony? Is this for real? And every time you stand up and preach, I guarantee you every last one of them said, I don't know about him. Look at him there. Wore the same jacket every day. Filthy character. What's his problem? He doesn't say, you have no clothes or something. I don't know what's wrong with the guy. No, I wear this jacket every day because it's my favorite jacket. And my son bought it for me for my birthday. And I feel close to him when I wear his jacket. Be real. Be done. Be done with what? With superficial triumphalism. It's not true to human experience. It's not true to the Bible. And it only attracts silly people. And it does not answer to the cries of the sick and the sad. Be real, be done, and be sure that Christ stands beside us when we are emotionally overwhelmed. You see, this little section in Gethsemane gives place to the Christian experience of distress, of being overwhelmed. And some of us, with a significant dose of the Pharisee in us, who've never really been distressed or overwhelmed, we have nothing to say to our Christian friends, brothers and sisters, when they're distressed and overwhelmed. They said, would you stop being distressed and overwhelmed? You're annoying me. Or, worse still, You know, if you were really a Christian, if you really had faith in the God, the risen Jesus, you know, I don't see you'd be distressed at all. I don't understand why you would be overwhelmed. What do you mean you're overwhelmed? You want to curl up in a ball and pull the blankets over your head and stay there till the week from next Friday? Well, this is fantastic, isn't it? Because now I found somebody who understands. Now I'm introduced to the ultimate counselor. Now I'm introduced to the one who was overwhelmed to the point of overwhelmed with sorrow to the point of death. So in my distress and in my fearfulness and in my quiet desperation, Jesus knows all about my struggles, socially, emotionally, physically. I can never go beyond his pain. My darkness, no matter how deep, is never more intense than his. For we do not have a high priest who is unable to sympathize with us in our sufferings. No, look, listen, learn.
0: 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We have a God who knows us intimately, who loves us sacrificially, and who can relate to each of us in our suffering. Our current series is titled To Know Christ, and if you're benefiting from Alistair's teaching and would like to go deeper into what the Gospels have to say about the identity and work of Jesus, you can now download the Companion Study Guide for free on our website. 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
1: Father, write your word in our hearts, all that is helpful and true. May it be stored up for the evil day, if it hasn't as yet come upon us. That which is unhelpful or untrue, which is distinctly possible from my lips, may it be banished from our recollection. Grant that none of us may walk away without settling the issue of what it means to be in Christ. And may none of us evade the challenge nor miss the immense privilege of becoming increasingly like Christ in his humility, in his compassion, in his zeal for the souls of others. And yes, even in his experience of suffering. And may the grace of the Lord Jesus Christ, and the love of God, and the fellowship of the Holy Spirit rest and remain with all who believe, now and until Jesus comes or calls us to himself, and then forevermore. Amen.
0: I'm Bob Lapine. Thanks for listening. What possible hope do we as sinners have before a pure and holy God? Tomorrow we'll explore that question together. The Bible teaching of Alistair Begg is furnished by Truth for Life, where the learning is for living.
2: 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Shalom, beloved. This is Rabbi Schneider. I just received a text today from a family member that listened to my radio broadcast this morning, and she said that she was really blessed because it helped her to realize that she needed to stop running from herself. Let me ask you this question. What if the supernatural life is entered into when we stop running from ourselves, from God, from fear, to abide in the peace of the Lord? We have to stop running. We have to face what it is that's tormenting us, and by the grace of God, break it off us and crush it under our feet. But we're not going to be able to do that until we face it and stop running. I want to encourage you, become self-aware, stop running, and remain still in the Lord, and you're going to grow in power.
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7: With SRN News, I'm Jason Walker. Nothing official yet, but Iranian state television says a liquefied natural gas tanker came under attack in the Strait of Hormuz after ignoring warnings. A tanker traveled into the strait hit by a missile. United Kingdom says the vessel was hit on the port side, caught fire. There is no report on any overall damage. NATO members set to meet in Turkey over the next couple of days. High on the agenda, the war in Ukraine. President Trump will be holding talks with several key leaders. Venezuelans digging through the earthquake rubble in attempts to recover loved ones, as many of the international rescue teams have departed now. And anger is starting to rise on the government's response. Death toll, 3,535, but thousands more are missing and buried in the ruins. SRN News.
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9: During my ministry, I've seen some amazing answers to prayer. 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We're holding our meetings in Mwanza in Tanzania. A lady was brought to the meetings who had been hexed by a witch doctor. This witch doctor put a devil charm on a path, and this lady had stepped on the devil charm and had terrible pain in her legs. She was brought to our meetings. She had suffered for years with this pain, couldn't walk, excruciating pain. Our prayer group gathered around her. We began to pray and ask God to work a miracle to deliver this woman from the clutches of the enemy and from the witch doctor. We saw before our eyes a mighty miracle as God healed this woman. Jesus still works.
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15: They will look on me whom they have pierced, and they shall mourn for him. 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In one breath it's me, in another breath it's him.
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17: Welcome to Grace to You with John MacArthur here on WAVA. In his well-known book, The God Delusion, Richard Dawkins wrote, The God of the Old Testament is arguably the most unpleasant character in all fiction. He's jealous, petty, unjust, a malevolent bully. Of course, the God of the Old Testament is the same God as the God in the New Testament, kind, merciful, faithful to keep his promises to his people. And you'll see that today on Grace to You as John MacArthur shows you an Old Testament text that demonstrates God's grace, mercy, and forgiveness. John's current study is called The Return and Reign of Jesus Christ. And so now, here's John MacArthur.
2: Let's look at chapter 12. As we look at this, there are four features of Israel's coming deliverance and conversion. Four features, four major events. The siege of Israel, the shielding of Israel, the sorrow of Israel, and the salvation of Israel. These are dealt with in the 12th chapter. Beloved, this is exciting material. This is not only exciting to the Jew to hear, and there certainly ought to be some of us pronouncing this and proclaiming it to Jews around the world so that they will know what God has planned for them, but it is exciting to me to know that God is in control of history. Let's look first of all at the siege of Israel in the first three verses. The word simply means attack. The first element that the Holy Spirit wants us to focus on is that there will be a great attack by the Gentile nations coming against Israel. Secondly, moving from the siege in the text to verse 4, we come to the shielding of Israel. And here we look at God and how God is going to protect those people. Verse 4, in that day, and again we're in that day, the day of the Lord, which is the day of judgment and the return of Christ, in that day, saith the Lord, I will smite every horse with terror and his rider with madness. I will open mine eyes upon the house of Judah and will smite every horse of the peoples with blindness. And the governors of Judah shall say in their heart, the inhabitants of Jerusalem shall be my strength and the Lord of hosts their God. In that day will I make the governors of Judah like an hearth of fire among the wood and like a torch of fire in a sheaf. They shall devour all the peoples round about on the right hand and on the left, and Jerusalem shall be inhabited again.

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2: Vehicles and all of the people who are running the thing go into confusion, blindness, and panic. Terror and confusion seizes the ranks of the world's armies, and while they have imagined that they have gained a victory, they find out that all they are, rather than chasing the vanquished Jews, is rushing themselves to destruction. And the key phrase here in verse 4 is God says, I will open my eyes on the house of Judah. No longer will I turn my back. No longer will I keep my eyes closed to what's going on. I'm going to open my eyes, and these are eyes of love, and these are eyes of care, and these are eyes of tenderness, and these are eyes of forgiveness. These are eyes of salvation. God says, I'm going to open my eyes toward Israel. Now look at verse 5. God shields them, and the governors of Judah shall say in their heart. Now we're looking at the countryside around the city of Jerusalem. The people who would be most vulnerable in a war, they wouldn't have any defense. Jerusalem is somewhat defensible. They wouldn't have any defense, just the people living all over the land. And the governors, the leaders out in the countryside are going to say in their heart, the inhabitants of Jerusalem shall be my strength in the Lord of hosts, their God. What is it saying? Listen, it's saying this. The fact that God has chosen Jerusalem to be his city, the city of his affection and the city of his election, the city he will save, gives confidence to us in the surrounding countryside. In other words, we're getting in on the fact that Jerusalem is God's city. And all of us who live anywhere in this land are preserved because God has chosen Jerusalem. That's what they're saying. The governors of Judah, outside and around, are saying it is because of what God has promised to do for the inhabitants of Jerusalem. That becomes our strength. God has chosen Jerusalem. And because he has chosen Jerusalem and the nation around, the princes of Judah are confident that they too are invincible. Perhaps they'll sing Psalm 46:5. Which says, God is in the midst of her, she shall not be moved. And that's about Jerusalem. Now, I want you to notice something interesting. This is a critical verse because it opens the door just a crack and the light starts to come in. What light? The light of the beginning of saving faith. All of a sudden, all through Israel's history today, they've been thinking their strength is in themselves, in their guns, and their smarts, and their military expertise. And they're going to come to the place where they all of a sudden say in their hearts, the inhabitants of Jerusalem shall be my strength, not in their power or in their military prowess or because they've got so many smart people, but in the Lord of hosts, their God. All of a sudden, they turn from the politics of it and the armies, and they begin to see God as the resource. And here is the first glimpse of the saving faith that comes to the hearts of Israel. Verse 6, in that day will I make the governors of Judah, and he's still dealing outside the city. It never really touches the city. I'll make the governors of Judah in the countryside around like a fire pot among the wood. Now, I don't know if you know what a fire pot is. Those of us who live in the day of thermostats and forced air, a fire pot was just that, a bunch of coals in a little metal pot that you put in some kindling wood and it started a fire. You drop a fire pot on a pile of kindling, you're going to get a quick fire. And that's what he's saying. The Gentile armies are kindling. The governors of Judah are fire pots. Those simple little people and their simple little military weakness are going to fire and burn the armies of the nations. He says it'll also be like a torch of fire in a dry sheaf. Take a sheaf of grain that's dry and set a torch to it. Drop a fire pot and some dry sticks, you get the same thing. So just as a fire pot sets fire to twigs and dry wood and a torch sets fire to dry grain, so Judah's princes will devour. And who will they devour? Look what it says, all the nations round about on the right hand and on the left, but Jerusalem shall be inhabited again in her own

0: place even in Jerusalem. In other words, in the end time, nothing will have happened to that city. It won't be moved. It'll never be destroyed. It's going to be there right where it belongs. And so there's going to be the protection of God, and Jerusalem will be inhabited in her own place, even in Jerusalem. Then a very interesting note in verse 7. This is very interesting. The Lord also shall save the tents of Judah first, in order that the glory of the house of David and the glory of the inhabitants of Jerusalem do not magnify themselves against Judah. In other words, if Jerusalem won this big victory to start with, if all the military geniuses and all the hotshots in Jerusalem won, they'd say, well, it was us. And so just to make sure they don't mistake it being human and know it's God, the great victory comes first to all the little folks out in the countryside who win the war, who knock off the big Gentile armies. And then Jerusalem's got nothing to boast about, because by the time it comes to them, all they can say is, it's got to be God. It sure isn't us. It wasn't them. In other words, to prevent Jerusalem from magnifying itself against the country folks, God makes sure the country folks gain the first deliverance. Why? This is a time of humbling for the nation. This is a time of penitence. This is a time of repentance. This is a time of bending the back and bowing the knee and laying prostrate before God. God wants no human glory, no human magnification. And so just to make sure it won't happen, he starts by giving the victory first to the little folks in the countryside. The defenseless land is delivered first, the well-defended capital last, in order that Jerusalem not think it was by her military might and be lifted up with pride. So God defends the defenseless, and then Jerusalem. Verse 8, in that day shall the Lord defend or shield the inhabitants of Jerusalem. And I love this. This is so great. He that is feeble among them at that day shall be like David. Isn't that amazing? Who was the greatest soldier in the history of Israel? David. Saul has slain his thousands, David his 10,000s. Greatest soldier in the history of Israel. One little rock, one dead Goliath. Greatest soldier in the history of Israel. And the weak and the puny in this day will all be like David. What an army. Can you imagine? And by the way, the strong, represented by the house of David, those who are in the house of David, the royal line, the great warriors, the strong, shall be like God. They'll be like the angel of the Lord. Who's the angel of the Lord? Christ. They'll be infused with the power of Christ. Boy, I tell you, that's going to be exciting, isn't it? You say, well, we get to see that? I think so. If I read my Bible right, we're coming out of heaven just about that time on white horses, which will give us a perfect view of the whole thing. So the feeble are going to be like David, and the people who normally are like David are going to be like God. Infused with the energy of the Messiah himself, the angel of the Lord. That's just a little taste, that's a little hint of the fact that Jesus Christ is going to be there winning the victory. And what's so beautiful, if you study the book of Revelation, you find out that just at the climax of Armageddon, just when the war reaches its high point, out of the sky comes Jesus Christ. And it shall come to pass, verse 9 says, in that day I will seek to destroy all the nations that come against Jerusalem. God is going to wipe out all those who've sought to wipe out his people and his kingdom. The term "will seek" is a most interesting Hebrew term. It is a term that is used of a marksman who bends his bow with his eye focused on the target. He wants to hit the bullseye, and nothing distracts him. The cup of iniquity is full, and God comes in judgment. Read Revelation 16. Read Revelation 19. And see how God begins to come in judgment, how Jesus splits the heavens with his coming, comes in glory and power with a flaming victory at hand, with a sword dipped in blood, and he comes to conquer. So, in summary, the first 9 verses of the 12th chapter describe prophetically Israel's great deliverance and the destruction of the armies of the world gathered against her. That's political, folks. That's political. The next part is spiritual. And that brings us to the sorrow of Israel, the sorrow of Israel. In the political victory, what's the one thing that stands out in your mind? In my mind, it's this. They are going to recognize whom? God. They're going to see God at work. That's the beginning. That's an easy transition to verse 10. And I will pour upon the house of David and upon the inhabitants of Jerusalem the spirit of grace and of supplication, and they shall look on me whom they have pierced. While their spiritual eyes are up and they're thinking about God and how He has delivered them, they're going to see God incarnate, Jesus coming. They're going to look on Him. The Savior will be revealed as the victor. And they have a simple response. They shall mourn for Him as one mourns for his only son, and shall be in bitterness for him as one that is in bitterness for his firstborn. In that day there shall be a great mourning in Jerusalem, as in the mourning of Hadad-Ramon in the valley of Megiddon. And the land shall mourn, every family apart, the family of the house of David apart, and their wives apart, and the family of the house of Nathan apart, and their wives apart, and the family of the house of Levi apart, and their wives apart, the family of Shimei apart, and their wives, all the families that remain, every family apart, and their wives apart. What's he saying? He's saying there will be not just a national mourning, like this is declared the national day of mourning. No, there will be national mourning in this sense, every family on its own. And within that family, every individual, the men here, the wives here. There will be individual mourning, individual repentance, family repentance, and then all those families making up the whole of national repentance. This is right at the point of victory. You say, it's strange, isn't it? Oh, yeah. Here they are, they've just won the battle of the centuries. Here they are, the greatest victory conceivable has just been won, and their reaction is to all cry. Why? Because they recognize that the very one who came back as their deliverer was the same one they killed and they pierced when he came the first time. That's why they mourn. And now that's the anguish of true repentance, beloved. Now you notice also in verse 12, and it singles out the family of David and then the family of Nathan. These families, the family of David and Nathan and Levi and Shimei, David Barron says, these are the aristocratic and privileged lines. These are the kings and the priests who, alas, in times past, often set an evil example to the whole nation, where they will now be foremost in their self-contrition and mourning over the great national sin. Their example for good will now also be followed by all the rest of the people. And so in verse 14, it says, all the families that remain, every family apart, individually, each family repenting, and their wives, even the individuals in the family, repenting. Great sorrow. This is beautiful. You know what I thought of when I was looking at this? I just kept thinking of one statement by Jesus. Blessed are they that mourn, for they shall what? Be comforted. This is the mourning of true repentance. It's coming, and they'll be comforted. The Hebrew word mourn means to strike the breast in deep grief, bitter sorrow. True repentance. So the siege, the shielding, and the sorrow culminates in the salvation of Israel. Verse 10 at the beginning, just a simple word of salvation. And I will pour upon the house of David. God never sprinkles. He always pours. I want you to know that. I will pour on the house of David and on the inhabitants of Jerusalem the Spirit. You see, there's the evidence of salvation. God never gives His Spirit to an unbeliever. He pours the Spirit, and He's called the Spirit of grace because that's the motive for which He's given, and the Spirit of supplication, that's the response which He brings. When God pours out His Spirit by grace, we respond in prayer. Zechariah is saying that just as God pours out refreshing showers on thirsty and parched ground, so will He pour out the Spirit of grace and supplication on a repentant, needy Israel. The Spirit of grace. What a great term. Isn't that a beautiful term? It's used in Hebrews 10:29, the Spirit of grace. Joel prophesied this, didn't he? Joel chapter 2, oh yes. Joel said the same thing, essentially. He said, it shall come to pass afterward, I will pour out my Spirit on all flesh. Your sons and daughters will prophesy, your old men dream dreams, your young men see visions. And also on the servants and the handmaids in those days will I pour out my Spirit. Beloved, that prophecy can only be fulfilled here. On the day of Pentecost, when Peter quoted it, they were just getting a little taste of it. But it's a future prophecy. Ezekiel said the same thing. In Ezekiel 36, Ezekiel said, someday God is going to come, and He is going to come to Israel, and He's going to take out their stony heart, and He's going to give them a heart of flesh, and He says, I will give them my Spirit. Salvation. And I can't resist pointing you to the fact And it only happens, now watch it, it only happens because they look on me whom they have pierced. Who's talking here in this verse? God. God is talking. Do you know who it was on that cross? Who was it? God. Is that a great statement? Now notice, they will look on me whom they have pierced, and they shall mourn for him. You see the Trinity there? In one breath it's me, in another breath it's him. And there God sees himself there in one breath, and in the next breath he sees the incarnate Christ, the Son. Don't let anybody tell you that that wasn't God, that Jesus is any less than God. God says, that was me you pierced. And don't let anybody tell you that the Jews didn't pierce him. They may have used Roman swords, but it was their plotting that got him there. That's all right. That's all right for God, because God can forgive anything, anything, even the murder of the Messiah. And by the way, there isn't anything you've done that he couldn't forgive either. They shall look on me whom they pierced. Remember John 19:37? They took a sword and they pierced him. And then Israel is going to receive salvation. Look at 13:1. In that day there shall be a fountain opened to the house of David and to the inhabitants of Jerusalem for sin and for uncleanness. God's going to wash the nation from its sin. First, they're going to cry, my Lord and my God, when they see Jesus. They're going to realize it was God they pierced. And then God's going to turn the fountain loose and wash them and pour out his Spirit. In any day, in any age, repentance like this kind, true, honest repentance, will lead to the same cleansing. Beloved, can I tell you something? The fountain's open right now. Did you know that? I've been there. Have you? And I've been washed. It's open right now. Paul says today is the day of salvation. And while we as Christians look forward expectantly to the day of national mourning and blessing for Israel, meanwhile, we can tell every Jew and every Gentile that they don't need to wait till then. The fountain's open right now. It's open for you right now.
1: You're listening to Grace to You, the Bible teaching ministry of John MacArthur. John's current series is titled The Return and Reign of Jesus Christ. Now, friend, as we continue John's look at the return of Christ and the end times, perhaps a question like this has crossed your mind. Why save money? Why invest in life insurance or plan for the distant future if Christ could come back at any moment? Well, let's hear how John answered that question.
2: Because he might not come back in the next moment, or the next 5 years, or the next 10 years, or your lifetime. That would be irresponsible. We do not know when the Lord will come. He says that. Even the Son of Man doesn't know the day or the hour of his coming. And we have to be ready at all times, spiritually ready. And I think even in terms of ministerially ready or service ready, that is to say, we're serving him with the full force of our human powers under the inspiration of the Holy Spirit. We need to be living our life to the fullest in committing ourselves to ministry, the ministry of the gospel, serving the Lord. But at the same time, we don't know when he's going to come. And look, the book of Proverbs is also written by God, and it basically says you need to plan for your future. Mm. You need to save. You need to put money away. The New Testament says somebody who doesn't care for his family is worse than an unbeliever. Mm. Anybody knows you need to provide for your family, and that means now and in the future. The church is even given the responsibility to care for widows whose husband die and leave them destitute, and maybe there's no man in the extended family to care for them. The church takes up their care. So even a church has to have resources on hand to mitigate the problems and the needs of people who are in a desperate situation. We are told even in the New Testament that Paul says, look, I don't want you to have to take a hurry-up offering when I show up. I want you to give systematically in the first day of the week so that when I come, you have some resources there and some extra resources to send to the poor saints in Jerusalem. So whether you're an individual or a church, we're all called to be careful to plan for the future. We want to be reasonable and sensible about that and not foolish.
1: 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And friend, if you look to Grace to You for consistent and clear teaching to help you with decisions in your life, would you let us know? 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
9: With SRN News, I'm Jason Walker. NATO members set to meet in Ankara, Turkey over the next couple of days. High on the agenda, the ongoing war in Ukraine. President Trump will be holding talks with several key leaders. Russia, meanwhile, launching another missile and drone attack on Ukraine, killing at least 22 people, most of them civilians. Many of the dead are thought to be from the same apartment complex. Ukrainian leader Volodymyr Zelensky is expected to address the issue at the NATO summit. Venezuelans digging through the earthquake rubble in attempts to recover loved ones, as many of the international rescue teams are leaving, and anger rises over the government's response. The death toll right now from the earthquakes, officially 3,535. This is SRN News.
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13: 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More later. Right now, though, Dr. Michael Youssef's challenging series, Jesus Has an App for You.
14: When Steve Jobs, the founder of Apple Computer, died, the headlines basically heralded him as a world changer. The man who changed the world is dead. And every one of us who use computers, and use Apple computers particularly, are very grateful to all these wonderful things that he come up with. And we're grateful for that. But here is the undisputable biblical truth. Changing the way we live for the better is wonderful and is great, but it's hardly worth changing. Changing the destiny of men and women, boys and girls, from hell to heaven, that's world changing. And when Jesus looked at his disciples and he said to them, "You are the salt of the earth, you are the light of the world," he was saying, "Then I'm going to give you an opportunity to be true world changers. I'm going to give you an opportunity to give up your small ambitions and become world changers. I'm going to give you the opportunity to transform the destinies, the eternal destinies of men and women, boys and girls, from hell to heaven. I'm going to give you the opportunity to change the eternal destiny of many. I'm going to give you the opportunity to give many people, millions of people, true peace of mind, true security, was really secure, to give them joy unspeakable and fulfillment in life, to give them confidence in their new identity in Christ, to give them contentment in life. In fact, when Jesus said those words to the disciples, "You are the salt of the earth and the light of the world," he did not make that statement in a vacuum. He did not make that statement just out of the blue. He said this only after a whole series of what we call the Beatitudes. Blessed are you, blessed are you, blessed are you. Turn with me, please, to Matthew chapter 5. This chapter is known as the Sermon on the Mount. It is known as the greatest sermon that's ever preached, known as the Beatitudes, where Jesus said, "Blessed are you, blessed are you, blessed are you." So who are the salt of the earth? All the church-going folks? No. All the professing Christians? No. All those who claim to be followers of Jesus? No. The salt of the earth are those who are poor in spirit, those who hunger for righteousness, those who are pure in heart, those who are peacemakers, those who gladly suffer for Christ's sake and for His name's sake, those who rejoice when they are insulted because of their faith in Jesus Christ. That's who the salt of the earth are. Why did Jesus choose salt? Back then, salt was so highly valued. It would be like a precious stone today. Today, salt and light are just commodities that we take for granted. But back then, salt was so valuable that Roman soldiers preferred to receive their wages in salt. They would protest, they would revolt against Rome if they were not given enough of the salt ration. And that's why where we get in the English word, the word salary, which you get, you know, the income you get, the salary, it comes from the word salt money. In the Jewish culture, salt was equally valued. Let me give you just some of the importance of salt in the Old Testament and in the times of Jesus. Just a few. First, it was used for healing and cleansing. 2 Kings chapter 2, verse 20. Second, salt was used as a symbol of binding a contract. When you make a contract, you take salt and you dip bread in it and you eat it. Even when people reconcile, they still do that in the Far East today. When they have reconciliation, they bring a plate of salt and they take bread and they dip it in it and they eat it. So we ate salt together. It means we've reconciled with each other. And that's a sign of a covenant. In fact, you find that in Leviticus chapter 2, verse 13. It was used to whiten the clothes. It was used to stop bleeding. It was used as a stain remover. It was used to melt ice. It was used to season food. It was used to preserve and keep food from rotting. It was used as antiseptic. It was used to stimulate appetite, as in Job 6:6. And this is just a partial list of how important salt was to the Old Testament, to the hearers of Jesus of that first century. Just like a computer app, there are certain things you have to do, there are certain steps you have to follow to download an app. And when Jesus began this app, He began by giving them the steps of being salt. How to get there? He gave them the credential of becoming world changers. You don't just automatically turn into salt, you become a salt. Something else I don't want you to miss here before I really get to the message. Jesus is assuming that the person who is salt is living those beatitudes. Poor in spirit, hunger and thirst for righteousness. All these things, that's assumed that you follow these, you become salt. The second thing Jesus is saying, that you don't need a whole lot of salt because you don't need a whole lot of salt to keep food from rotting. And you've heard the saying, a little bit of salt goes a long way. That is true here. This is understood here. And the Lord was saying, it does not take a stadium packed with fans to become a world changer. It does not take majority vote to become a world changer. It does not take a clever marketing for Jesus to become a world changer. It does not take clergy with funny robes to become world changers. It does not take a powerful politician to be a world changer. It does not take a computer geek or a computer genius, whichever way they want to call them, to be a world changer. What it takes for the changing of the world is for men and women, who boys and girls, who are sold out to Jesus Christ. That is the truth here. In fact, modern critics of the Bible, some clever people, you know the people I'm talking about? They know better than Jesus. Oh, we have a lot of those. They know a lot better than Jesus, the creator of the world. And they said, oh, Jesus is wrong. Salt never loses its saltness. And in many ways, they're right. But they never even understood what Jesus is saying in context here. Does the salt always stay salt? Sure. Yes. It cannot be anything else. Yes. But how can a salt lose its saltness? How? Very simply, by getting it mixed up with lookalike substance. You mixed up and it loses its effectiveness. That's the only way salt loses its saltness. And that's what Jesus is really saying here. That the way to lose the impurity is by getting mixed up with other things. As a matter of fact, this was a huge problem to first century folks, because unscrupulous salespeople of selling salt, they would go and find white substance that looks like salt, and because it's so expensive, because it's so valuable, they'll mix it up, and that's the buyers would go in and they have to taste the salt first before they buy. They can tell if it's lost its saltness by being mixed up with other contaminants. You see, that's how people will lose their saltness, getting mixed up with contaminants. That is how salt loses its effectiveness. That is how salt loses its saltiness. How can a Christian lose his or her saltiness? Listen to me very carefully, please. By placing one foot in the world and one foot with Christ. By allowing contamination of sin to dwell in us and dilute your life. By silencing the convicting voice of the Holy Spirit again and again and again until we become dull of hearing. By quenching the Holy Spirit and by grieving the Holy Spirit. By rationalizing sin in our lives and blame somebody else. And this person did this, that's why I'm where I am. By refusing to believe that Jesus can set the captives free from whatever addiction they are into. That contamination causes the salt to lose its saltness. So how do you download this app? Four different ways I want to share with you very quickly. The first way is to become an antiseptic. In giving the disciples this app, and Jesus asked them to download it, he is assuming that the world is rotting. Why would you need a salt if the world is not rotting? Because there's something seriously wrong with the world. Jesus said, you have to have salt, and you are that salt. Because of the decaying element within society that's caused by sin, that caused it to rot. And therefore, he's assuming that therefore salt is needed. And that's where the faithful believers who hunger for righteousness come in. They are going to come and serve as antiseptic. Back then, salt would keep food from rotting. Had no freezers, no refrigerators, none of these modern conveniences we all take for granted. So if they took away salt from food, it would rot overnight, literally overnight. Why is Jesus saying, and what is he saying here? He's saying those few believers who hunger for righteousness, who hunger after God, who thirst for God, those few believers who are not worried about what names people call them because of their faith in Jesus Christ. Those few believers who are sold out to Jesus Christ, they will serve as antiseptic in society, and they keep it from rotting altogether. Beloved, I'm convinced of this. Only in heaven will we understand how salt, that is the righteous, those who hunger, who thirst for righteousness, are really preserving the world from becoming hell on earth. We see a little glimpse of it here and a little glimpse of it there around the world. And the reason it is not rotting altogether is because those salt of the earth. Second, salt creates thirst. And that's why Jesus said to the Samaritan woman, if you drink from this water, you'll thirst again. But if you drink the water I give you, talking about salvation, you will not thirst again. When we are walking in Christ's righteousness, not ours because we have none, but when we walk in Christ's righteousness, some people are going to get thirsty by the salt, which is our lives. I have a precious friend who's, I love this man so dearly. He's not a believer. I pray for him. Precious man. And I know he genuinely loves me. And I genuinely love him. On numerous occasions he has said to me, I would give anything to have what you have. I'm praying for him as well as share Christ with him. I want you to hear me right, please. This is important. It is a medical fact that without a proper percentage of salt in the body, we can be dehydrated or even death is caused. So the certain percentage of salt must be there. And that is why we are to create thirst on the part of some. But the third use of this app that Jesus gives us, that salt can be very painful when it falls on an open wound. Listen to me, that's why I am very slow. I really am. I'm extremely slow to get angry or disappointed even when I'm called every name in the book in the cyberspace world. And I'm told there's a lot of them. God bless them. Why? Because while righteousness is creating thirst on the part of some, that same righteousness stings hard when it lands on an open wound. The wound of sin and rebellion against God's design for humanity. The wound of disobedience to God's principles that He has set in place for the good of society. The wounds of anger and hate toward righteousness and love. The wounds of rejection of God's one and only plan to come to Him and trying to come to Him their way. The wounds of the offense of the gospel itself. And when salt hits that open wound of rebellion against God, stings. Sadly, there are many professing Christians who see these wounds and they look the other way. After all, everybody wants to be liked, right? That's just natural. That is why it is supernatural. Blessed are you when they insult you, but then you rejoice in the middle of that insult. That's supernatural. Remember this, salt would sting the wound before it heals it. Folks don't want to pay the price of stinging the world so that the world might turn to Christ and be healed. The Apostle Paul said in 2 Corinthians chapter 2, verse 15 and 16, "For we are to God the aroma of Christ among those who are being saved and those who are perishing." In one, we are creating thirst, and the other one, we're creating a sting. To the one, we are the smell of death, and to the other, fragrance of life. Who is equal of the task? But there is a fourth use of this app that Jesus gives the disciples in Matthew 5, and that is seasoning and preserving. Whether the world understands this or not, doesn't matter. Whether the society accepts what I'm going to tell you or even see it, I doubt it, or not, it doesn't really matter. But godly disciples are making this world a better place to live in. They can't see it. 2 Thessalonians. The Apostle Paul talked about how in the last days, when the restrainer withdrew, we withdraw the restrainer of sin. When the believers are taken to heaven, this earth will become hell. Today we have a media that is so hostile toward righteousness. It really is. Open your eyes. They mock the righteous. They blaspheme the righteous. They insult the righteous. But they do that out of ignorance. They really do. They don't understand that if they did not have the righteous living in the midst of this society, this world would not be livable. Colossians 4:6, Paul said, "Let your conversation be always full of grace, seasoned with salt, so that you may know how to answer everyone." We talk about the salt of the earth. We're referring to kind of good people, salt of the earth. Who are really the salt of the earth? Those who seek to be Christ-like. Those who are committed to speaking the truth in love. That's who the salt of the earth is, according to Jesus. Today, sadly, much of the earth's salt has lost its saltness. How? By being mixed up and diluted by lookalike substance. But here's the good news. Sodium chloride is a very stable chemical compound, which means it's resistant to any attack. Isn't that a good news? That when you are living and walking in righteousness, you are resistant to attack. The only thing that weakens your effectiveness is getting mixed up with the world's contaminants. When you stay pure in the righteousness of Jesus Christ, you are invincible. That's the good news. Can I get a witness? Amen. The only thing that weakens your effectiveness is when impurities contaminates your life. And when salt is contaminated, it becomes useless. No, as a matter of fact, it becomes dangerous. You can't use it as a fertilizer because it will kill the plant. The only thing that is left for it to be used is tossed out in the streets. Back then they didn't have asphalt, of course. And the way they made the roads harder from dust, they throw this bad contaminant salt on the ground. And as people walk on it, as animals walk on it, they compound it and make it hard. In the early church, some segment of the early church, and as you read in history, there were some people who required a repentant Christian. I'm not talking about a sinner coming to Christ, but somebody who was a Christian and turned away from Christ and came back to the church. That he would lie in front of the church and he would say those words, "Trample upon me, who am salt which has lost its savor." But thank God you don't have to do any of this. All you need to do is come to the throne room of God and say, "Lord Jesus, I've allowed my life to be contaminated with all sorts of junk from the world. Lord God, forgive me. I have allowed my life to be mixed up with things that are not appropriate for a child of the living God. Please forgive me." And the Lord will be more than delighted to forgive you and restore you to being salt.
13: 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All right, before I say goodbye for this episode, I do want to quickly remind you to sign up for Dr. Youssef's daily inspirational email, My Devotional. 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
9: With SRN News, I'm Jason Walker. NATO members set to meet in Ankara, Turkey over the next couple of days. High on the agenda, the ongoing war in Ukraine. President Trump will be holding talks with several key leaders. Russia, meanwhile, launching another missile and drone attack on Ukraine, killing at least 22 people, most of them civilians. Many of the dead are thought to be from the same apartment complex. Ukrainian leader Volodymyr Zelensky is expected to address the issue at the NATO summit. Venezuelans digging through the earthquake rubble in attempts to recover loved ones, as many of the international rescue teams are leaving, and anger rises over the government's response. The death toll right now from the earthquakes, officially 3,535. This is SRN News.
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0: In the days of communism, I was holding an evangelistic series in Gdańsk in Poland. Hundreds of people were attending those meetings. What I didn't know was there was a secret service officer of the communist government attending. He had been walking down the street. He saw on the marquee of the theater where we were holding the meetings, Nova Zecha, New Life by Pastor Mark Finley. He said, "I don't know who that actor is. I just don't know him. I've never seen that movie before." So he attended. Jesus touched his heart. Jesus changed his life. And this secret service officer of the communist government became an ambassador for Jesus Christ. He went back, shared the tapes of our meetings in those days with his villagers. Many of them accepted Christ. Jesus still changes lives.
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22: 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I'm still looking. I'm still searching. Hi, this is Lon Solomon, and this is what Billy Joel said at the close of his documentary, And So It Goes. You know, Billy is right. Everyone is born lost, looking and searching for something to fill the hole inside of us that only God can fill. This is why Jesus said, "Come to me, and I will give you rest. You will find peace for your soul." Hey, if you're still looking, look in the right place, the Lord Jesus. Not a sermon, just a thought.
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25: All ground is level at the foot of the cross. There is no captain or colonel or general. There is no sergeant or corporal. There is no CEO, not in the family of God. All the ground at the foot of the cross, level, level.
26: Somewhere along the way, the cross became all too familiar, and familiar things stopped demanding anything from us. But the Apostle Paul refused to let this happen. In his first letter, he told the church at Corinth something that stunned them. The message of the cross looks foolish to the world, and yet it's the very power of God. And in his presence, the ground is level. Today on Insight for Living, Chuck Swindoll examines how Paul preached and what that means for every one of us who carries the name of Christ.
25: It seems, our Father, it takes us a lifetime to learn how we ought to live. And so many, including us, have run in the wrong direction for so long. And then we realize the cross, and it puts everything into perspective. It begins within, and our hearts are changed, and it grows without, and our lives begin to be changed. By and by, our tongues fall under the control of your power. Our minds think your thoughts. Our feet walk in your paths, and our wills submit to your ways. Thank you for the cross. Thank you for the cross. We fall back on it, and we think of it, and we realize at the foot of that cross, all things are level. And we can but look up and give you our praise as we have done. All hail the power of the name of the one who hung on the cross. We magnify your name. We exalt your name together. From a busy and active week, we pause for this time of worship deliberately, setting aside the things that would otherwise bring us anxiety, and we focus on the cross together. We pray, our Father, that as we do that, it will rejuvenate an awareness within us that life is meant to be lived out, not just lived in. Remind us of the value of serving you, being among your hands and feet, your voice, your presence. These are treacherous times, even dangerous. Oh,

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2: Or if you want to go back to that group that seemed to sort of set the pace for it to start with, Wrong Way Corinthians. My Bible is open to 1 Corinthians chapter 1. And there we read a rather sad account of a church that was squabbling with one another. Paul calls it like it is. Verse 11, chapter 1. I have been informed concerning you, my brethren, by Chloe's people, that there are quarrels among you. There are quarrels among you. Now, what are the quarrels about? Well, I mean this, that each one of you is saying, I am of Paul. I am of Apollos. I am of Cephas. I am of Christ. You see, there were splinter groups in the church. One group said, we follow only Paul, the apostle, the one on the road to Damascus who was wonderfully transformed, and he's the founder of our church, and we listen only to Paul. Others would say, but have you heard Apollos? Oh, there's no one like Apollos. And the third group said, but Peter was walking with the Savior before either Paul or Apollos named his name as Lord. Peter, we follow. Then there was this ultra-pious group. We follow only Jesus. We only listen to him. They're all wrong way Corinthians. Verse 13, has Christ been divided? Paul was not crucified for you, was he? A little sarcasm in that. Or were you baptized in the name of Paul? I thank God I baptized none of you. A little barb in that. Except Crispus and Gaius, so that no one would say you were baptized in my name. Now, verse 17, Christ did not send me to baptize, but to preach the gospel. Not in cleverness of speech, so that the cross of Christ would not be made void. So Paul decides to set them straight. And he does it without mincing words. Chapter 3, verse 1. Brethren, I could not speak to you as to spiritual men, but as to men of flesh. I could speak to you only as carnal. Wrong way, Corinthians. Wrong way. Even as to infants in Christ. I gave you milk to drink, not solid food, but you were not able to receive it. Indeed, even now you're not able. That's the tragedy. Because you're still sarkinos. You're still flesh. You're still driven by the things that characterize lost humanity. You're still fleshly, for since there is jealousy and strife among you, are you not sarkinos? Are you not fleshly? Are you not walking like mere men, meaning like the lost person? For he says, when one says, I am of Paul, and another, I am of Apollos, what then is Apollos, and who is Paul? They are servants through whom you believed, even as the Lord gave opportunity to each one. I planted. After planting, Apollos watered. After watering, God was causing the growth. So then neither the one who plants nor the one who waters is anything, but God who causes the growth. Back to chapter 1, verse 18. What the apostle decides to do when he exposes these people in all their carnality is to point them to the cross. Look here. Since in the wisdom of God, the world through its wisdom did not come to know God, God was well pleased through the foolishness of the message preached to save those who believe. Don't think preaching is foolishness. It's just a method that seems foolish to the world system. Verse 22, the Jews ask for miracles. The word signs is the idea of miracles. And the Greeks search for wisdom.

0: But I love this. Verse 23, Paul says, but we, who, by the way, was an incredible intellectual, studied under Gamaliel, Pharisee of the Pharisees. He was the up-and-coming chief Pharisee. Brilliant Jewish mind. And then came the road to Damascus where he was converted. And as a result, he started running in the right direction. And as a result, verse 23, he preaches Christ crucified. We're back to the cross. To the Jews, why, it's a stumbling block. To the Gentiles, here's our word again, moronic. Now, if you question that, next time you find yourself in a sophisticated group, bring up the cross. Just bring it up as a topic of conversation. Hey, by the way, folks, I've been studying a great deal about Jesus and his death on the cross. Boom! Hang on. Not a soul in the group will go, good for you! What a great study! They'll go, what? What? You believe what? That's the whole point of this section of Scripture. But God honors the proclamation of the cross to change lives. Roy Riggles was absolutely positive he was running in the right direction. And along came his buddy, said, wait, I'm going to tackle you. He said, what do you think? Get out. This is my touchdown. You look back, you go, oh, Roy, please, please, please, wrong direction. But to him, it was the right way to run. Until he was tackled and somebody said, hey, man, that's their goal line. We preach Christ crucified, to the Jews a stumbling block, to the Gentiles foolishness. But to those who are the called, Jews and Greeks, Christ, the power of God, Christ, the wisdom of God. Why? Because, 25 says, the foolishness of God is wiser than men. The weakness of God, stronger than men. Now, I love it when we get to verse 26. I have to believe that Paul had tongue in cheek for just a moment. Just a little touch of apostolic humor here. We're talking about sophisticates, those who are noble, blue bloods, those who are really slick. He says, consider your calling, brethren. If we want to look at an opposite group, look around. There were not many wise according to the flesh, not many mighty. Not many noble. Didn't say any, said not many. Meaning what? Well, let's put it this way. This congregation is not made up of the brightest and the best in the world's eyes. I got the idea that it would be helpful for us to realize that we represent in the world's eyes that which is foolish, that which is weak, that which is base, and that which is despised. Those aren't my words. They're all found in 27 and 28. And I thought, well, let's look around. So why don't you do that? Look around. Just take a look. You haven't noticed yet. You shook their hands, but maybe you haven't taken a real good look. Look around. Just whisper, are you blue blood? Just go ahead. You got really, really great roots. I also took note of some places people could come from. I just pulled out an atlas and started looking. Booger Holler, Arkansas is one of those. Booger Holler, not bogey, Booger Holler. Lizard Lick, my son-in-law told me about Lizard Lick, North Carolina. And Spivey's Corner, now maybe you heard of Spivey's Corner. They have the hollering contest there. Hollering contest in Spivey's. If you're from Spivey's Corner, don't tell anybody. Just leave it. How about Prattsville, Arkansas? How about Pee-wee, West Virginia? Dime Box, Texas. And I'll tell you my favorite one for creativity, Nameless, Tennessee. What shall we name our town? I don't know. Let's go with Nameless. Good idea. Let's call it Nameless. Folks, in case you've been sitting around a room full of mirrors, in case you, like Narcissus, have been staring in the pool a little too long, focused on your image, look a little deeper, and you will not see a lacy, slick little rainbow trout. What you will see is a wide-mouthed, bottom-feeding catfish. If you don't like that, that's part of your problem, because you've forgotten your pit. You've forgotten your depravity. You see, all ground is level at the foot of the cross. There is no captain or colonel or general. There is no sergeant or corporal. There is no CEO. Remember that the next time you're in a church where the top guy is called CEO, off base. There is no president. There is no cabinet, not in the family of God. All the ground at the foot of the cross, level, level. I love the way Jim Elliot wrote it in his journal shortly before being martyred. We're all a bunch of nobodies trying to exalt the somebody. Praise God. You start there, you'll run in the right direction. Look at it. 27, God has chosen the foolish things of the world to shame the wise. Who would have ever thunk it? And the weak things of the world to shame the things that are strong, the base things of the world, the despised, things that are not, to nullify things that are. You know, there's a lady in our congregation from a town that no longer exists. No longer exists. Pitcher, Oklahoma. Pitcher. Where are you from? Zero. Ain't even there anymore. Me, I'm from the great metropolis of El Campo. Woo! Great White Way. Right down the road from Rosenberg, Bay City, Wharton. You go further south, Plaschus. Plaschus you can smell before you get there. Shrimp, great spot. Port Lavaca. That's B-Boy. Isn't this crazy? You know why I'll get there? That cross. That's how come I'm going to get there. I got nothing else to give. I just got the cross. I just have the Savior. He does all these things, verse 29, so that no one may boast before God. When you're running the wrong direction, you're all impressed with all the human stuff. You love all that pedigree. You love all that accent. You love all that special stuff. All that smell good stuff. But when you're impressed with the cross, you see everybody at the same level at the foot of that cross. Whether it's the little kid in Harlem not knowing what tomorrow will bring, or someone on Wall Street thinking about jumping from the 22nd story, doesn't matter. The cross levels all of us. Not many cultured, not many mighty. By that it means powerful and prestigious and impressive. Not many noble. You run in the wrong direction when you boast. If you want to toot your own horn, blow a trumpet for God. Nobody else cares. Get off your high horse. You're just folks. You're just wrapped up in the cross. And when you focus on that, it is remarkable what a filter system it'll give you in how to read current events, how to see life as it really is. You'll be so unimpressed because you don't hang around people to be impressed. You hang around folks with the hope of communicating and living out the truth. And a truth sets us free from all that other pizzazz. Now, how about Paul? Since we've been going on and on about how important this is, how about Paul? Let's ask him. Give us your testimony. All right. Verse 1, chapter 2. Here's my testimony. Here's the honest truth coming from the man who was running in the right direction. And when I came to you, by the way, if you do a little quick rehearsing, little punch the rewind button and go back, he's just fresh out of Athens, one of the few failures in Paul's public ministry. He wound up on Mars Hill, Areopagus, where all the eggheads from Athens hung out. And while there, he delivered his message. It's a profound message, but they didn't care anything about him. He was such a seed picker, this klutz from Tarsus. You stepped away from what could have been a grand future and embraced this Jesus. So he's come out of that. And if you will, he's kind of got his tail between his legs when he gets to Corinth. A little discouraged, can happen. When I came to you, brothers and sisters, I did not come with superiority of speech or of wisdom, proclaiming to you the testimony of God. I determined to know nothing among you except Jesus Christ and him crucified. I take my time here because I want it to really sink in. Nothing except Jesus Christ. I wasn't interested in your salary. I wasn't interested in your pedigree. I wasn't impressed by your prestigious background, or even for a few of you, your impressive roots. Didn't care. Don't care. Never will care. I wanted to know, however, how you were doing with the cross. Do you really know Jesus? Is he really your Savior? I determined to know nothing but that. Robertson and Plummer write, I not only eschewed all affectation of cleverness or eloquence, but I went to the opposite extreme of nervous self-effacement. You see, Corinth put a premium on the veneer of false rhetoric and thin thinking. Gullible people are easy marks for pulpiteers. You can whip up a crowd anywhere if you can handle it on your feet. Whoa, have you heard so-and-so? But what is he saying? Who is he exalting? I determined to know nothing except Christ and Christ crucified. Well, what was Paul like when he was there? He tells us in the next two verses, I was with you in weakness, in fear, in much trembling. I was with you in weakness and fear and much trembling. You maybe didn't know that about Paul. You know, the Corinthians later wrote him and said, you know, his letters are very weighty and impressive, but in his presence, he's weak. He says, I was not all that impressive. My preaching and my message were not in persuasive words of wisdom, but in the demonstration of the Spirit and of power. Oh, yeah. You see, when you are around individuals like this, you know they have a lot more behind the counter than they ever put on display. You know there is depth as well as breadth. You know that there is a humble sense of security and confidence, whereas there is restraint in manipulating people. Gullible people love to be manipulated. Corinth was full of them. I mean, they just moved from the theater back to the place of ministry and thought, do it like that. I mean, look at the crowds they get. Paul says, I didn't come to grow up a crowd. I came to deliver the truth. And my words were not that persuasive. I love the words of G. Campbell Morgan in his work on Corinthians. Listen to this very brief statement. Years ago, a great man, a good man, a saint, scholarly, devoted, said to me, speaking of another preacher, yes, he's a wonderful preacher, but you know, he has sacrificed the prophet to the artist. Preachers should think of that, writes Morgan. It is possible to sacrifice the prophet to the artist, to be so concerned with eloquence and language and phrasing and beauty of style that the impact of truth is lost. That is what Paul meant.
1: The Apostle Paul wasn't interested in impressing anyone. He came to Corinth weak, uncertain, and completely dependent on God's power. And his weakness became the very channel through which the Spirit worked. There's a lesson in that for all of us. When we stop trying to dress up the truth and simply trust it, something changes. 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
7: With SRN News, I'm Jason Walker. NATO will showcase new military projects worth billions of dollars. That in an effort to convince President Trump that allies are boosting defense spending. Tuesday's event, called the Big Reveal, will see leaders announcing deals with defense companies. It's happening on the sidelines of that NATO summit in Turkey. President Trump is having a granite helipad built on the South Lawn, saying the landing area is needed to accommodate the more new and very powerful presidential choppers. A helipad cost about $6 million and will be funded entirely by Sikorsky. A woman has accused Maine Democratic Senate candidate Graham Plattner of sexual assault. Plattner has denied the allegations but says he'll consider the next step of his campaign. SRN News.
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9: Shalom, beloved. This is Rabbi Schneider. I just received a text today from a family member that listened to my radio broadcast this morning, and she said that she was really blessed because it helped her to realize that she needed to stop running from herself. Let me ask you this question. What if the supernatural life is entered into when we stop running from ourselves, from God, from fear, to abide in the peace of the Lord? We have to stop running. We have to face what it is that's tormenting us, and by the grace of God, break it off us and crush it under our feet. But we're not going to be able to do that until we face it and stop running. I want to encourage you, become self-aware, stop running, and remain still in the Lord, and you're going to grow in power.
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11: There has been a divine selection of you, mister. 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In other words, you have a destiny.
12: Dr. Tony Evans says destiny begins with leading your family toward faith.
11: You said you wanted to be the man. Man up. Own the responsibility if you're going to call yourself a man.
12: 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Fathers, if your kids are failing or floundering, Dr. Evans says you not only have the power, but also the responsibility to do something about it. Today, he'll explain what that something is as he paints us a portrait of a kingdom dad. Let's join him.
11: So I want to challenge the men in particular, all of us in general, from pulpit to pew and back again, what it means to be a kingdom dad. These are difficult times. These are times of crisis, and they can be attributed to the absenteeism of fathers as the single greatest crisis. No wonder the devil wants to get rid of dads, because if he can get rid of dads, he can destroy tomorrow. In Genesis chapter 18, those were bad times. Those were tough times, because Genesis 18 and 19 deals with Sodom and Gomorrah, where men had given up their roles and responsibilities. But in the middle of the mess, in the midst of the chaos, in the context of the confusion, God makes a statement. Verse 19, "For I have chosen him so that he may command his children and his household after him, to keep the way of the Lord by doing righteousness and justice, so that the Lord may bring upon Abraham what he has spoken about him." God speaks about a man, Abraham, and he speaks through that man to the men here today, starting with me, about what it means to be a kingdom dad. He says three things that I want to share with you. First of all, he wants you to know you have a destiny. He begins verse 19 with the phrase, "I have chosen him." He's been divinely selected. He's not just here. He's here for a divine purpose, because God says, "I have chosen him." If you're a man here and you're a Christian, you have been selected and elected for a reason. You're not just supposed to live here, pass out, die. He says, "I have chosen him, and I have a reason for choosing him." To be chosen in the Bible is to be selected to fulfill a task. To be chosen doesn't simply mean I'm going to heaven when I die. To be chosen means God has a work for you on earth until you die. To be chosen means that there is a divinely ordained reason for being, that God has purposed for you as a man something in spite of the degradation of the culture in which you find your manhood located. He says, I have chosen you. You have a purpose to fulfill. You have a job to complete. You have a responsibility. The definition of a kingdom man is a male who has learned to operate under the rule of God in his life. I have chosen him to be that kind of man. He's been selected. You have been created and chosen, mister, for a divinely ordained purpose. Because God has chosen him. I have chosen him. The king has chosen him to represent him. And what did he choose him to do? Verse 18 tells you. It says that since Abraham will surely become a great nation, a mighty nation, and in him all the nations will be blessed. Guess what you've been chosen to do? You've been chosen to be blessed so that you might be a blessing. Because in the Bible, a blessing is what God does to you that he can also flow through you. And if he can't flow through you, he's not that interested in flowing to you. Because you have been selected for a purpose that is divine in design, where heaven wants to visit history through you. He says, I'm going to make of Abraham not something in some foreign by and by. I'm going to do something through him in the nasty here and now. Come on, enough of you watched Super Bowl 43. That's when the Pittsburgh Steelers were driving the field with 2 minutes and 30 seconds left in the game. And as they got close to the end zone seeking to win the game, Ben Roethlisberger calls a play to Santonio Holmes in the end zone. Santonio Holmes comes to the edge of the end zone, reaches high, grabs the ball with his feet planted inbounds in the end zone to win Super Bowl 43. You see, in order to win it, he had to stretch high but touch low. He had to go as high as he could to grab the ball without losing touch with the ground inbounds. If he would have caught the ball with his feet not touching below, it would have been no good. If he were touching below but didn't catch the ball, it would have been no good. Because in order to be a winner, he had to reach high while simultaneously touching low. What God is looking for is a group of kingdom men who reach heaven while touching earth, so that they score touchdowns for the kingdom of God, who go high but don't leave low, who are not so heavenly minded, they're no earthly good, but who are not so earthly minded, they're no heavenly good. They're able to do both at the same time, touch heaven while being grounded on earth. Our challenge today is the absentee of men who fail at the biblical definition of manhood, which at its core means, here it is, you're responsible, even if you're not to blame. See, if you call yourself the man, you're responsible, even if it's not your fault. Because manhood equals responsibility. God didn't say, Adam and Eve, where are y'all? He said, Adam, where are you? I'm holding you responsible, even though your wife started this mess. You said you wanted to be the man. Man up. Own the responsibility if you're going to call yourself a man. He says, Abraham, I have chosen you because God's covenant was passed down from father to son. Not because women were not important. It was because the man was responsible. I am the God of Abraham, Isaac, and Jacob. And wherever you see it, that's how it comes out. Man to son to grandson, because the men would be responsible. And that's why hell wants to remove the men, to remove those who would ultimately be responsible, so that women would have to fend for themselves, try to be mother and father, being overloaded. And praise God, some have stood up to the task, a divine destiny, God-built destiny. What are you supposed to do with this calling, this sense of destiny? Well, he tells you in verse 19, so that he may command his children and his household after him to keep the way of the Lord by doing righteousness and justice. He says, your responsibility is to command your children and your household after you, because you're the man. You are to command your children and your household after you. It's called follow the leader. Our problem is we have a generation of kids with no man to follow. So what they do is either follow themselves or follow fools. He says the father's job is to command his children and his household after him, to lead his sons and daughters so that his boys know what a man looks like and his girls know what men to fool with and which men not to. Because he commands his children after him. He sets in motion a kingdom-based understanding of manhood so that his kids can observe it, see it, watch it, follow it. Not that you are perfect. We're not. It's just that you're responsible. Notice the word command. Command is, you call the shots. You lead the way. Look. Let's get this straight. If you're a man and you have kids, you are responsible to set in motion the pattern that they follow. So if your kids are fools, that's your responsibility. If they go on crazy, that's your responsibility. If they are rebelling, that's your responsibility. Because you are to command your kids after you. Well, my kids don't want to do what I tell them. Huh? Excuse me? Why did they have a choice if it was legitimate? But what we're talking about is we're having a generation of children who are telling their parents what to do. He says it's the father's job. He commands his children after him. He sets a standard by which they're to operate.
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12: 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I'll repeat that information for you a little later in the program. Right now, here's Dr. Evans with more of today's message.
11: The father took his son to the toy store to get him something at Toys R Us. He told the proprietor, would you walk with my son and help him find a toy? The proprietor said, I'd be glad to. He took the son up one aisle, said, hey, this would be nice. Son said, no, I don't like that. Took him up here. No, I don't like that. Took him down another aisle. No, I don't like that. Proprietor said, well, I think you'd enjoy this. This is for kids your age. No, I don't like that. This went on for an hour and a half. Why can't you find something for my child? The proprietor said, because what your child needs, we don't sell here. But what we have done, what too many men have done, is we've outsourced fathering. We've outsourced it to television and video games. We've outsourced it to government. We've outsourced it to the church. We've outsourced it. And so instead of owning it, how could you think of having another man raise your kids? That I'm going to let another man invest 18 years of his life into the kids I birthed. He says it is his responsibility to care for his children, to command them. Nobody should date your daughter and not come through you. Because 1 Corinthians 7 says that the father must okay the male in her life. She doesn't get to okay it if she's under your provision and protection apart from you. Why? Because you're supposed to know how a man thinks, how a man works, how a man talks, how a man walks, and how a man lies. That's your responsibility. But how can you take it if you're nowhere to be located? To command his children after him. But watch this. It goes on to say, and his household. His children and his household. Look at chapter 17. Chapter 17, verses 25 to 27. And Ishmael, his son, was 13 years old when he was circumcised in the flesh of his foreskin. In the very same day, Abraham was circumcised and Ishmael, his son. All the men of his household who were born in the house or brought with money from a foreigner were circumcised with him, because circumcision was the covering, because it was through the man that the generations would come. He says, I want you to train them in righteousness and justice. For far too many men, making the team is more important than making the kingdom. You'll make sure you're at the game, but not make sure you're at the PTA meeting. Because our priorities are messed up. Yes, go to the game, love the game, but don't skip the education. Don't skip the responsibility. And then finally, he says, that I might bring upon Abraham that which I have spoken about him in verse 19. That I might bring upon Abraham that which I have spoken about him. What did he speak about Abraham? Verse 18, I'm going to make of him a great nation. That's what he said. He said, I'm speaking greatness into his life. So let me speak some greatness. Mister, in case you didn't know it, let me inform you, you were created to be great. Let me tell you something. God's calling on your life is always bigger than you can see. See, because if all you see is what you do not see all there is to be seen. God's calling on your life is bigger than you can see. And Abraham was a rich man. Abraham was filthy rich, the Bible tells us. He was filthy rich and fully lost until God got a hold of him. So your destiny is bigger than your bank account, is bigger than your title, is bigger than your job description. He had plenty of money. But you can be an educated fool and a rich idiot. He says, I have chosen you to be a great nation under me. I have chosen to build the nation Israel off of you. When God calls a man to something, he calls a man to something bigger than the man can see. Now, it's not going to all be the same thing or be at the same level. That's why I like what Martin Luther King says. Martin Luther King said, even if you are a trash collector, be the best one. Be a great trash collector because you've been called to greatness. He tells Abraham, I'm going to make you great. He told David, I'm going to make you great. Jesus told his disciples, if you want to be great, he didn't tell them not to be great. You're to think great, want to be great, not to be satisfied to be less than great. It's just greatness under God, not greatness independent of God, not worldly greatness so that people give you 15 minutes of fame and they kick you to the curb when you can't help them anymore. That's not what he's talking about. He's talking about greatness for eternity and for the benefit of history. And you have been called to be great, and that's called dominion. He He told Adam, I've called you to rule. He told Joseph, I'm going to make you second in command in Egypt. He told Daniel that he was going to be the man in Babylon. He's told man after man in scripture, I'm going to make something of you. Peter, I know you only know fish. Follow me. I'm going to make you fishers of men. I'm going to do something greater with you. So don't you tell me I'm just another man. You're not another man. You've been chosen. That means greatness rests on your head. You have been crowned with glory, the Bible says, as a man. What God is after is men becoming men of the kingdom, of men who are representing something bigger than yourself. But notice how he says it. That I might bring upon Abraham that which I have spoken to him. In other words, I'm not going to bring it to him until he's ready for it. I ain't going to bring it to him just because I have it for him. I'm not going to bring it to him until he mans up and takes responsibility for the stuff he knows to do, starting with his children and his household. Because if he's not even going to take care of the folk in his house, why should I be talking to him about getting to the White House? People talking about the White House, they ain't even taking care of their house. He says, then I will bring it to him. So don't be going to God to bless you while you abandon your children. Don't be going to God to bless you while you walk away from your family. Don't be going to God to bless you while you don't take care of your responsibility. He says, then I will bring upon Abraham that which I have promised to do for him. Then and only then. So God had to wait till he got right to do right by him. And guess what? God will take as long as it takes. Because he does not want your opportunity to outstrip your character. He wants the person that he blesses to be worthy of the blessing that has been shared with them. And he has called you to greatness. You are supposed to be a leader. Your position calls for it. Well, I wasn't born to be a leader, and I never saw anybody be a leader, and I don't know how to be a leader. Oh, shut up. That's all true. You weren't born to be one. You didn't have one. Your daddy left you, all that. Okay, now that we got that over with, let's talk about your responsibility. Because we ain't going to spend years whining. You've been called to be great. God says you've been called to be great. There it is. Whoop, there it is. He's called you to be great. And so you're supposed to step out there and say, as for me and my house. Joshua 24:15, we're going to serve the Lord. He told everybody else, I don't care what y'all do. That's not how we roll up in here, up in here, up in here. So that I might bring upon Abraham, even in the midst of a putrid Sodom and Gomorrah, that I might bring upon him. And that's why we're such a focus on men. Ladies, we're not going to leave you out. We got a plan that includes the ladies. But forgive me for starting with the men, because if I get them straight, you'll want to be straight. When you

0: represent the right kingdom and use the resources that are available to you, you can stand in the midst of hell and you can take off and you can run and you can accomplish great things for God, because you have been created to be great. You've been called to be a kingdom man.
1: 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And one final reminder, in addition to these daily lessons from Dr. Evans on the Alternative broadcast, he also leads meaningful, timely discussions with special guests on his Unbound podcast. You can listen to those conversations whenever and wherever you hear your favorite podcast. It's been said that true leadership is the art of guiding others with integrity, humility, and vision. And that's part and parcel to the biblical instruction for spiritual leadership in the family. But tomorrow, Dr. Evans points out that merely calling yourself a leader is quite different from actually functioning as a leader. Right now, though, as promised, here's Dr. Evans to wrap up our time together with a word of prayer.
0: Let's pray. Father, I thank you for the word of God that goes forth through this ministry and for every ear that hears it. I pray that you will use the word in the life of each person individually so that they know that they are hearing from you and are transformed by what they hear. I pray that that transformation touches them at their place of need. Wherever they're hurting, struggling, wherever they're in pain, or wherever they're celebrating, may you be the center of that. And may they be able to say, because of the word that they've heard and because of the true God that they're interacting with right now, that you have showed up and shown off on their behalf, doing good by them no matter what their circumstances happen to be. Thank you for how you're going to touch every listener today in your own special way. In Jesus' name, amen.

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7: With SRN News, I'm Jason Walker. NATO will showcase new military projects worth billions of dollars. That in an effort to convince President Trump that allies are boosting defense spending. Tuesday's event, called the Big Reveal, will see leaders announcing deals with defense companies. It's happening on the sidelines of that NATO summit in Turkey. President Trump is having a granite helipad built on the South Lawn, saying the landing area is needed to accommodate the more new and very powerful presidential choppers. A helipad cost about $6 million and will be funded entirely by Sikorsky. A woman has accused Maine Democratic Senate candidate Graham Plattner of sexual assault. Plattner has denied the allegations but says he'll consider the next step of his campaign. SRN News.
8: Shalom, beloved. This is Rabbi Schneider. I just received a text today from a family member that listened to my radio broadcast this morning, and she said that she was really blessed because it helped her to realize that she needed to stop running from herself. Let me ask you this question. What if the supernatural life is entered into when we stop running from ourselves, from God, from fear, to abide in the peace of the Lord? We have to stop running. We have to face what it is that's tormenting us, and by the grace of God, break it off us and crush it under our feet. But we're not going to be able to do that until we face it and stop running. I want to encourage you, become self-aware, stop running, and remain still in the Lord, and you're going to grow in power.
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11: When Abraham Lincoln was elected president in 1860, America stood on the edge of collapse. Over the next 4 years, the Civil War claimed more than 700,000 lives and tested whether our republic could endure. As the war drew to a close, Lincoln looked beyond victory. He looked toward healing. In his second inaugural address, he challenged the nation, "Let us strive on to bind up the nation's wounds, to achieve and cherish a just and lasting peace." Lincoln understood that preserving the greatest experiment in self-government required more than winning a war. It required the character to restore what had been broken. More than 160 years later, America still faces division. The question is not whether we'll disagree. The question is whether we still have the wisdom and the character to heal together.
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13: Are you too strong for God to use? So full of your own accomplishments, there's no room left for God to work? Today on Turning Point, Dr. David Jeremiah continues his look at what God can do in the lives of believers who empty themselves of pride and arrogance so that he can fill them with his virtues. Listen as David introduces the conclusion of his message, Finding Strength Through Weakness.
7: And you can follow us in the Bible if you turn to 2 Corinthians chapter 12. This message has been lived out in my life, as I told you yesterday, in a major way, because during the time that I've been recovering from this dreadful disease, I have continued to minister every week. And there have been so many days when I have been sitting on the front row waiting to go up to the platform and speak when I've thought to myself, there is no way. There is no way I can do this. And I've heard the Lord whisper, I know you can't, but I can. And he does. And it's an amazing experience. If you've never had that experience, if you walk with the Lord for very long, you will. It's impossible to get from your salvation date to heaven without a moment like that. And 2 Corinthians chapter 12, verses 7 through 10, explains how it works. We're in the middle of that, and we'll get back to it in a moment. First, let me just remind you that there's a study guide for this series of encouraging messages. This would be a great series for a small group, especially during these days when so many people are discouraged and they need perspective, they need help, and they need hope. Why not get the study guide? If you're the facilitator of your small group, you can get the CD package and listen to the messages each day before the study guide enters into the process when your friends get together. You get a study guide for everybody in your group. You get the CD package, and then you're ready to go. And your study will be about the Word of God and its encouragement, not about how you feel, not about how things are going in the world, but how God has something special for each of you. This is a great study guide curriculum, so I hope you'll take advantage of it. And you can do that simply going to our website, getting all the information, and jumping in, making it happen. Here is part two of Finding Strength Through Weakness.
14: The Lord told Paul that the only way he would ever experience the fullness of the power of God was to be made aware of his own weakness without it. A.B. Simpson commented on this verse on an occasion, and he said, here is the secret of divine all-sufficiency: to come to the end of everything in ourselves and in our circumstances. When we reach this place, we will stop asking for sympathy because of our hard situation or bad treatment, for we will recognize these things as the very conditions of our blessing, and we will turn from them to God and find in them a claim upon God's power. The experience of weakness in the believer's life, illustrated by Paul, the exchange for weakness, God's provision of supernatural

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2: I take pleasure in infirmities and in reproaches and in needs and in persecutions and in distresses for Christ's sake. For when I am weak, then I'm strong. Now, please hear me. Paul's not a masochist. He's not saying, oh, I just love it when I'm hurting so badly. He's not saying, Lord God, pour out your wrath on me. The harder, the better. No. Paul is saying, I now understand that even when I'm going through difficult times, it is because I am still in God's purview. I am still in God's plan. He's up to something in my life. And I take pleasure in it because I can't wait to see what God's going to do. What is it that we ask when we go through stuff? I can tell you, your first question, it is, why? Why is this happening to me? Why is this taking place in my life? Why do I have to go through? Lord, not now, not this. And what happens when you begin to get a biblical perspective on all this? You just change your question a little bit. You might want to ask why. Everybody does that. But you follow it up quickly with what. Lord, what is it that you want to do in my life through this time? And I promise you, if you ask him, he'll help you understand what it is. He'll begin to show you. George Matheson was a well-known blind preacher of Scotland. And one day he wrote these words. He said, my God, I have never thanked you for my thorn. I have thanked you 1,000 times for my roses, but not once for my thorn. I have been looking forward to a world where I shall get compensation for the cross that I have carried, but I have never thought of my cross as a present glory itself. Teach me the glory of my cross, Lord. Teach me the value of my thorn. Show me that I have climbed to you by the path of pain. Show me that my tears have made my rainbows. End of quote. And then we come to the explanation of it all. Once again, the key phrase, when I am weak, then I am strong. What does it mean? Is this a disconnect? Is this a statement without meaning? No, it is a statement with incredible meaning. And if we can get our arms around it today, it'll change our whole perspective on life. Here's what God is teaching us. He is telling us that when we are weak and confused, he's up to something in our lives. He is teaching us and preparing us, and he is wanting us to be used as we have never before been used. He's making us trustworthy. And the principle is illustrated over and over again in the Old Testament. He always allows those who are in weakness to be the channels of his great power. Do you remember Abraham said, I am but dust and ashes. And Moses said, who am I that I should go before Pharaoh? And Gideon said, Lord God, my family is the least in Manasseh, and I'm the youngest in my father's house. And David said, I'm a poor man and lightly esteemed, and I could go on. Over and over again, Ezekiel and Jeremiah and Isaiah, all of them understood their own poverty unless God broke through with strength. But the most vivid picture you will find in all of the Bible, the picture of the cross. If you read the writings of Paul, you will discover that at the very center of his writings is the cross. For you see, on the cross was the greatest demonstration of power through weakness. Look at him hanging there between two convicted malefactors, thieves, if you will. His hands nailed to the cross, his feet to the cross, standing there without any of the information of the scriptures that we have today. Look at that picture. Is that a picture of power? Or is it not a picture of absolute weakness? The weakness of a man strung out on a cross, unable even to suck in his own breath. But I say to you that out of that weakness on the cross came the greatest power the world has ever known.

0: through the death and burial and resurrection of Jesus Christ, the power of Almighty God was released into this world. And if you're a Christian today, that power has transformed your life and is in the process of transforming that life. That power has lifted you up out of your own situation and put you in a place you never dreamed you could be. It's the power of God that breaks the chains of sin in our life. And it all started in that weakness when the Savior hung there for us. And Paul never got over it. He couldn't get past it. When he wrote to the Corinthians, as he began to teach them, as he was coming to them, as he was writing these two letters that we have to them, every time you turn around, he's saying something about it. In 1 Corinthians chapter 1, verses 23 and 24, he writes, "But we preach Christ crucified, to the Jews a stumbling block, and to the Greeks foolishness, but to those who are called, both Jews and Greeks, Christ, the power of God." When he was coming there to minister to them, he had just left Athens. That hadn't been a great experience. Athens was filled with all the Athenian wisdom of the day. It was the place where Paul preached to the unknown God. You remember that sermon? Now he's on his way from Athens, and he's going to Corinth. And Corinth has a reputation of being an even more intellectual, sophisticated. It's the place where the Corinthian games were held. And he says, in his heart, he's probably thinking, what in the world am I going to say to these people? That's like Billy Graham going to Cambridge University. And Paul, as he trudged along the road trying to sort all this out and get it together, we read later on in the book of 1 Corinthians and in the second chapter, he tells us a little bit about what he decided. I want to just read this to you. Just pretend I'm Paul and listen to me as if I were telling you what I went through and how I came up with what I was going to do. Listen. "And I, brethren, when I came to you, I didn't come with excellence of speech or of wisdom, declaring to you the testimony of God. For I determined on my way from Athens not to know anything among you except Jesus Christ and him crucified. I was with you in weakness and in fear and in much trembling. And my speech and my preaching were not with persuasive speech or words or human wisdom, but my speech was in the demonstration of the Spirit and of the power, that your faith, Corinthians, should not be in the wisdom of this man, but in the wisdom of Almighty God." Paul said, "I'm not going to come here and try to impress you." One of the things he's criticized for in 2 Corinthians is he's a very unattractive person. They tell him that he doesn't look like they want him to look, he doesn't preach like they want him to preach, that his speech is contemptible. Not exactly what you want to hear on Monday morning after you've given your heart to preaching. The whole book is about their criticism of Paul because he doesn't match the oratory and the sophistication of their great leaders and speakers. And Paul just turns it upside down and says, "That's right, I'm not any of those things. All I am is a humble servant of Almighty God. I am so humble, I am so weak," says Paul, "that if God hadn't done something, nothing would have happened." And later on in 2 Corinthians chapter 3, he puts it so succinctly, you can't miss it. He says, "Not that we are sufficient of ourselves to think of anything as being from ourselves, but our sufficiency is from God." It was only in Paul's weakness that the power could be of God. Let me tell you what I've learned. God loves to use people without abilities and lift them up, and that is no excuse for not getting an education. But God uses people. I mean, if you go through church history, you'll find some of the greatest preachers had very little opportunities for seminary training and education. But he uses some other kinds of people too. He uses people who have gifts and have training and have abilities if they will renounce their dependence upon those things and put their dependence instead on God. So he wants to use all of us, but he won't use us if we're stuck on ourselves. There is no way to have the divine power of God in your life if you're all puffed up with yourself. If you're so full of yourself, there's no room for God. And that's what Billy Graham found out. I told you I was going to tell you about him. Billy Graham learned in England what Paul is teaching us in 2 Corinthians 12. Writing about this, he said that his arrival in Cambridge was really very unsettling. The night of the Cambridge mission was Sunday, November 6th, which was the day after Guy Fawkes Day, a day of fireworks, bonfires, and general revelry, something like the July 4th of our country. He was getting his team together to prepare for this, and he was in the debating hall on the Cambridge campus, and a firecracker was tossed through an open window right into the middle of his meeting, even though there were police all around the perimeter of the building. Along with that, Billy was told that C.S. Lewis was there and wanted to talk with him. Oh my goodness. Does that strike terror into the heart of every preacher? I've quoted C.S. Lewis all my life. How would you like to go to a meeting and you're getting ready to preach, you're already scared out of your tree, and they say, yeah, C.S. Lewis is here and he wants to talk to you. So he went, and I guess the conversation went fairly well. But at the end of the conversation, C.S. Lewis said to Billy Graham, he said, Billy, he said, son, you've got a lot of critics. But he said, you know what? I've never met any of your critics who's known you personally. Well, Billy thought about that for a moment. He was in a strange land. Nobody knew him personally. But he had critics. What does that mean? So he meditated on that. And then he began this three-night meeting. And according to the record, he began to preach these three nights. And what was happening was very modest. Very, very below what he had expected. His sermons were, by his own estimation, too academic. He knew that he was not getting through to the hearts of the students, and he felt like he was preaching to please the audience rather than the Holy Spirit. And so Billy Graham sought the Lord, and then came the breakthrough. Following the third sermon, the day after his 37th birthday, Billy Graham set aside his university-focused sermons, and he preached the ordinary evangelistic sermons he always preached to human souls. And in his weakness, through the all-sufficient transformation of the gospel and the power of Almighty God, a revival broke out at Cambridge and began to spread throughout the campus and throughout England, and its effect is being felt in some places even today. Some evangelists were saved in that meeting. The paradox of strength through weakness. God chooses to use us only when we become dependent upon Him. It is when we are out of answers. It is when we are out of confidence. It is when we are out of strength. It is when we have nowhere else to turn but to God. It is when we are no longer full of ourselves that Almighty God begins to break through into us and His power shines through. There is no one who is too weak for God to use. But there are probably several who are too strong for God to use. You've seen them. You've known them. Perhaps you've sat under them. They're so full of their own accomplishments. There's no room for God to get glory. But if you're here today and you feel God wants you to preach or teach or go to seminary or maybe go to the mission field, but every time you turn around, you start thinking about, oh, bet I'm not. I can't do that. Oh, yes, you can. Not in your own strength, but in His. He's just looking for people like you who will come and say, Lord, I'm weak. I'm like Gideon, the least of my family. I'm like Jeremiah. I can't speak. I'm like Moses. I can't speak. You just wait. If you come with a heart of yieldedness and surrender, God will take the emptiness that you feel and fill it up with Himself. And if you happen to be someone that God has gifted, this is not a put down on giftedness. But it is a more difficult process for a gifted person to find dependence upon God than a person who doesn't have some of those gifts. And that's why over the period of history, many people who are not as gifted are used of the Lord in a more powerful way. If we have been given gifts, if you have been given a gift, here's what you should do. Lord God, thank you for the gift. I know I don't have it of myself. Here in Corinthians, there's a little argument about this in a place that said, if you got this gift from God, why do you keep telling everybody it's not from Him? Everything you have is from God, amen? If you have a gift, it's from God. Everybody has a gift. If yours is unique and powerful, give him praise and gratitude and always be humble about the fact that whatever you have, it's from him. And then put aside your dependence in those gifts. Say, Lord God, thank you for these gifts, but that's not going to get me where you want me to go. That's not going to make happen what you want to see happen. So, Lord God, thank you for the gifts. Use them as you feel led to do. But, Lord God, my dependence is upon you. You and you alone. Lord, in the weakness of what I know myself to be, break through with your power and give me a sense of the God of heaven working in me. As I look back on my life, I wish I could tell you I've had multiple experiences like that. I remember one, though, and I want to tell you about it. When I came back from being in the hospital for a stem cell transplant, I was gone for 7 weeks. Came back really before I should have, but I missed it so much I just couldn't stand not being here. And I was pretty weak. I didn't have much voice. In fact, I've listened to some of the tapes of those messages, and I'm wondering, man, how did y'all listen to that? I was talking in a raspy voice. I was emotional, kind of shaky. But I remember, as if it happened yesterday, going home during those days and telling my wife, honey, I never had an experience like this before. It was almost like I was standing over here, and somebody was preaching in that pulpit, and I was watching it. Like it wasn't me. I'm not a mystic, and I'm not trying to scare you because it really was me, but it was the strangest feeling. I heard myself preaching in a way that I felt no human ability to preach. God had broken through in the weakness of my life to demonstrate his power. And I remember when I came back, I told you guys one thing that I want you to remember, and that was this: God is enough. He is. He was sufficient during that time, and he was filling me with his power in a kind of weakness I had never felt before. I'm not saying we should go out and get sick and get weak so God can empower us. I'm just saying that in the process of life, you will have your moments. And sometimes when you see those things come along that you wish weren't coming, you say, oh, no, no. And maybe you should instead embrace them and say, Lord God, what are you going to do in my life through this time? Whatever it is, I'm okay with it. I'm willing. Show yourself strong in my weakness, God. Use me during this time. You know, people watch us when we're weak as they never watch us when we're strong, because they want to find out if in our weakness they can spot the difference Jesus makes. So I encourage you today, embrace this paradox. Say it with me. When I am weak, then I am strong. When I am weak, then I am strong. And you don't have to worry about engineering this. Just let God direct it in your life. But recognize it when it comes and accept it for what it is. And thank God for the opportunity he's going to provide in this time in your life.
1: Amen. Amen. Hey, tomorrow we're going to talk about how to get through the wilderness. Have you ever felt like you're in the desert and you don't know which way to go and it's dry and you're thirsty and it's uncomfortable? Well, sometimes that's what it's like spiritually. But tomorrow and Thursday, we're going to talk about how to get through the wilderness. Don't miss it as we continue our discussion of making sense of it all. You know, there are 100 verses that I want you to know. And it's because these verses are in a book by Rob Morgan called 100 Bible Verses That Made America. 100 verses that powerfully impacted our leaders during defining moments in American history, and reflect upon what these verses mean for us as a nation today. 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
1: With SRN News, I'm Jason Walker. The death toll in the Venezuelan earthquakes has risen to 3,535. Thousands more, though, are missing and feared dead in the rubble. An estimated 17,000 people are homeless. Asian shares have retreated despite a rebound for AI stocks that lifted Wall Street on Monday. Tokyo's Nikkei lost almost 2%. Oil prices were up and U.S. futures were mixed. NATO talks lining up in Turkey this week. President Trump on hand. He'll be holding talks with a number of leaders. President Trump is also having a granite helipad built on the South Lawn, saying the landing area is needed to accommodate the new and very large and powerful presidential choppers. This is SRN News.
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10: When Abraham Lincoln was elected president in 1860, America stood on the edge of collapse. Over the next 4 years, the Civil War claimed more than 700,000 lives and tested whether our republic could endure. As the war drew to a close, Lincoln looked beyond victory. He looked toward healing. In his second inaugural address, he challenged the nation, "Let us strive on to bind up the nation's wounds, to achieve and cherish a just and lasting peace." Lincoln understood that preserving the greatest experiment in self-government required more than winning a war. It required the character to restore what had been broken. More than 160 years later, America still faces division. The question is not whether we'll disagree. The question is whether we still have the wisdom and the character to heal together.
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12: 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In today's episode, Pastor Brian shares a lesson from Psalm 118. In this message, Dr. Chappell reminds us of the faithfulness of God, even as the psalmist repeatedly declares the Lord's steadfast love to his people. You can find this lesson and many others when you visit unlimitedgrace.com. And while you're there, look for Pastor Brian's book, The Multi-Generational Church Crisis. This compelling book asks the question of the church, what could be accomplished in the name of Christ if we could better understand each other? Let's hear now from Dr. Brian Chappell as he shares the lesson, a 7-11 song.
11: The idea that repetition is part of God's worship hymnal is important for us to remember because of the way that we sometimes tease one another. Here's a cartoon just to remind you what we sometimes do to one another. One man asks another, hey, what do you do for a living? And the other responds, I write modern worship choruses. I write modern worship choruses. I write modern worship choruses. I write modern... We all know the 7-11 tease, don't we? That a worship song is just a 7-11 song, seven words 11 times over, right? Now, there's a Christian blogger, John Mark Miller, who commented on this cartoon, and I want to read you his comments. He says this, a senior adult shared this cartoon with me a few weeks ago, and he thought it was funny. As did a guest speaker at a ministry lunch a few days later, and he thought it was funny. But I noticed not everyone laughed. Some grew quiet and withdrawn. Why the icy silence? Because we know this isn't a joke. It's a passive, aggressive attack on worship songs which speak to our hearts in a powerful way. And we've endured this sort of drive-by shooting more times than we can count. So just to be fair, here's the flip side of the worship debate. You ready? Another cartoon. And this is a man before an elaborate organ, dressed to the hilt, we might note. And he says, for me, electric instruments, like the guitar that the young man with the long hair is holding, for me, electric instruments just distract from the true focus of worship. And of course, we recognize he may have more distraction than he recognizes going for him. What are we demonstrating? But that sometimes our personal tastes blind us to ourselves. Our unrecognized assumptions, even the contradictions in the principles that we don't recognize that we are projecting. Yes, it's easy to tease one another for worship songs that have repetition and believe that those of high taste and high class don't do that, and not really examine the classic Handel's Messiah, in which the word hallelujah, remember? Hallelujah, hallelujah, hallelujah, hallelujah, hallelujah, remember? 167 times. And not many people complain about it being a shallow and vapid worship song. You know, we somehow give a break if it seems highbrow enough. Now, there's no question that the Bible itself condemns vain repetition. The Bible itself does not commend what is shallow and inappropriately repetitious without thought. But at the same time, the Bible clearly not only praises but exemplifies worship that has repetition in it. Why? Because of what the repetition accomplishes in the hearts of God's people when it is rightly used. What repetition is obvious here? We've already cited it in verse 1. Oh, give thanks to the Lord, for he is good, for his steadfast love endures forever. And then it's repeated four times. Why do you think? Clearly, one reason is for our memory. We repeat things so that things will be memorized. I mean, what is the obvious takeaway of this psalm? The steadfast love of the Lord endures forever. It's the beginning. It's the end. You're supposed to hear it and walk away with it. That's the idea. And it's, by the way, it's not just the takeaway. It's the regular way that this psalm was used. Yes, this psalm was celebrated at the Passover of the people of God, particularly from the time that they had returned from being exiles in Babylon. So for 500 years up till the time of Christ, this psalm would have been repeated every year, and the phrase, the steadfast love of the Lord endures forever. If you were a Jewish child, by the time you were 20, you would have at least heard that phrase 100 times. And by the way, there are other psalms that repeat it. You would have probably heard it at least 500 times. Sinking deep into memory, the steadfast love of the Lord endures forever. You cannot forget that. And so we see here various people instructed to remember, right? First, the nation, that's verse 1. Then, in general, following the nation, Israel specifically in verse 2. The worship leaders in verse 3 are to remember and say, the steadfast love of the Lord endures forever. Then individuals are themselves to remember, the steadfast love of the Lord endures forever. Why do we do that? We do that because there are messages we want to sink deep into people. We do that with one another, right? If you're raising kids, some point early for their own safety, you teach them their address and phone number, right? Now, I've had many phone numbers in my life, but I can remember the very first one I was taught when I was, I don't know what, three or four, EX82048. And people go, what is EX? We used to have exchanges, remember? EX82048, where did you live? 995 Enfield. I had to remember. I've forgotten a lot of other things, but I remember those things from my childhood that were to be sticking. And we teach our kids those kinds of things. Remember your lunch money, right? Don't talk to strangers. Put on clean underwear. You might be in an accident. I don't even know what that means. You are precious to us. Drive carefully. Jesus loves you. Over and over and over again, because he wanted to be part of the very fiber of people's being. And the psalmist and the Lord himself who inspired this word wanted to sink into us to memory beyond our forgetting. The steadfast love of the Lord endures forever. After the first service, one of the dear older couples came to me after the service, and the wife said to me, her husband now spending lots of time in a hospital because he doesn't remember much of what's happening in life now. And she says, he doesn't always even remember me. But when nurses came to help him this week, he sang to them, how great thou art. Deeper than memory, deep in the fiber of our being, the steadfast love of the Lord endures forever. So when the fish don't bite, and the sun don't shine, and the job doesn't come, and the relationship comes undone, when health crumbles and age creeps, when life is long, and love seems lost, we remember. The steadfast love of the Lord never ceases. His mercies never come to an end. They are new every morning, new every morning. Great is thy faithfulness, O Lord. Great is thy faithfulness. Just remember that. It's worth repeating. The steadfast love of the Lord endures forever.
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14: It may seem hard for younger Christians to believe, but people over 50 were raised during an era when 90% of Americans identified as Christian. 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And now, more from Brian Chappell on today's Unlimited Grace.
11: We repeat things that we want others to remember. And we emphasize the repetition when we believe it will actually save lives. We emphasize to save lives, even if we don't always recognize when the information may be used. We say to children, we teach them, if it ever happens to you, if your clothes ever catch on fire, don't run. Stop, drop, and roll. What do you do? Will you ever need? I don't know, but if you need it to save your life, stop, drop, and roll. If someone falls in the water, if they're not swimming and you need to help them, don't make your first effort to jump in after them. Both of you might drown. Instead, reach, throw, row, go. Reach first, then what happened, throw, then row, then go. Why? Because lives are at stake. And so we teach things that we want to be remembered with emphasis. And the psalmist is doing exactly the same thing. He says in verse 5, distress comes. Out of my distress, I called on the Lord, and the Lord answered me. I want to emphasize that as much as the steadfast love of the Lord endures forever, we are in a real world. And I want you to remember it when the distress may come. And what are you to remember in that time of distress? But verse 6, the Lord is on my side. I will not fear. What can man do to me? The Lord is on my side. There it is again. As my helper, I shall look in triumph on those who hate me. Now, as believers who have understanding, we recognize that phrase, the Lord is on my side, has been hijacked by men and movements to justify aggression and selfish gain, and we have to just acknowledge that. But having said that a phrase out of the scriptures can be misused is not to take away from us that this is one of the core verses expressing what a covenant God does for his people. I am on your side, particularly to the people of Israel at this time when they are receiving a word after their sin has led them into slavery from which God once released them, now again in exile, in slavery, trying to build a nation again, and to hear God say to rebellious, sinful, backward people who don't even remember their own history, I'm on your side. I'm for you. I am your advocate. I do not want you to forget that. It's the heart of a covenant-keeping God to say, I am yours. I am for you now. Next week, we'll probably have a lot of young people back here going to college again. A lot of young people starting school even this past week. I think of a year ago when the president of Wheaton College, Phil Riken, a friend of some of you in the room and a friend of Kathy and me, surprised new students and parents with a shocking sermon. The president of Wheaton College, a Christian school, said to students and to parents that because of the pressures of fundraising, which had become so intense, of trying to be a Christian school in an increasingly secular culture, trying to maintain accreditation from secular agencies, trying at the same time to maintain peace in the faculty, dealing with all those issues that he was at the same time dealing with personal issues, he said that the previous semester, not years ago, not way back in his youth, just the previous semester, he had considered taking his own life. That the pressures and the intensity had become so great that he could not take it anymore. He talked about his own parents coming, and while he lay on the floor putting their hands on him and praying for him, of how believers and friends prayed for him, how his wife, because he could not sleep at night, would stay up and read the Psalms to him just to give some respite to his soul so that he could have enough peace that he could sleep. The steadfast love of the Lord endures forever. I am on your side. I am your helper. I will be with you. So that he could sleep. Some of you know those words, those nights. I was hard pressed. The enemy was around me on every side. I couldn't stop thinking of those things. The darkness was closing in. And it's in that distress that the Lord says, not only remember, but I want you to hear with emphasis, with the repetition that makes it sink into your heart, the steadfast love of the Lord endures forever. I am for you. I am on your side. And the depth of that is in verse 7, as the Lord actually uses the word, the Lord is on my side as my helper. I know it's simple words in English, but I want some of you to remember when the first time that word is used in the Bible. Genesis 2 and verse 18, as God looks at Adam and says, it is not good for a man to be alone, and so I will provide a helper who is fit, who is suited for him, and an intimate, effectual one to be with him. One who becomes one with him. One who supports and lifts up and is intended to make life good. And what God promised through the marital relationship, he is now saying about himself. I am so for you that closer than a brother, closer than a friend, I come to be your helper with infinite intimacy and care, saying, I'm for you now. So that you remember with emphasis what he says. It's because when distress comes, we have to remember verses 8 and 9. It is better to take refuge, therefore, in the Lord than to trust in man. It is better to take refuge in the Lord than to trust in princes. We hear with such emphasis, the Lord is our advocate, that the Lord is going to endure in his steadfast love. And the reason we have to hear that is because of the contrast in a real world. Danger will come. Verse 10, all nations surrounded me. Verse 11, they surrounded me on every side. Verse 12, they surrounded me like bees. Some of you recognize why the repetition is here, the reality of a world in which you are surrounded by opposition, in which day and night you can't help thinking about it, in which the thoughts and the opposition and the worry is like bees stinging you. You can't get out of your hair. You can't get out of your eye. It's just coming at you all the time. And that reality is stated by the psalmist so clearly. We sing similar things. When I was sinking down, sinking down, sinking down. When I was sinking down under God's righteous frown. Christ Jesus gave his crown for my soul, for my soul. We just have to repeat it sometimes. Lord, I'm just surrounded. You can't be in a position of responsibility or authority without at times knowing what it means just to be surrounded. Think of the various people who through the ages are singing this psalm to one another in worship. Surely early on, it was the Israelites who were actually in slavery in Babylon. They have been taken from the promised land because of their rebellion. Their king has been killed. They have been put in line, the men with fish hooks in their lips, to take them to a foreign land. Now they are entirely surrounded by an enemy who oppresses them, who enslaves them. And they sing, I am surrounded by my enemy. And then finally, when they are released a generation later, they go back and remember to rebuild Jerusalem with Nehemiah. But the nations surround them and mock them and laugh at them and will not help them. Why are you building a wall? Do you think that you measly little Israelites can defend yourself against us? And then later, in the upper room, it is the disciples with the Jewish leaders who are threatening to arrest them and to arrest their leader. And they are saying, we are surrounded, we are surrounded. But no less reality is Jesus himself who leads in the worship song, who actually, can you imagine Jesus saying the words, verse 11, they surrounded me on every side, surrounded me. They surrounded me like bees. Verse 13, I was pushed hard. So that I was falling. Oh, Lord, take this cup from me. But not my will, your will be done. I was pushed hard, and all the enemy surrounds me. Our hearts somehow know the necessity of not just echoing the goodness, but echoing the reality of the distress, and the psalmist actually allows us to do it. It was so hard, it pushed me hard. But the end of 13 is so beautiful. But the Lord helped me. There's the language of helper again. Even in the midst of the struggle, even in the midst of the pain, the Lord is there to help. He is my helper. He's not waiting for me to get it fixed. He's not waiting for the enemy entirely to, but he's here to help. And that we may need to remember many times, present and future.
15: Heavenly Father, the Holy Spirit inspired those who wrote these scriptures so that we would know your divine nature and your heart of compassion. You wanted people like us in every situation and generation to know your heart and your power to help us. So we pray for that power and that love right now. Assure us of grace that is greater than all our sin and of Christ's power to rescue us from circumstances we can't figure out or control. We ask you to forgive us so that we can live for you. And we ask you to change our hearts so that fear and anger, anxiety and resentment fade into the distance because we are so close to you. Assure us that whatever is troubling us is no surprise to you. We know you now. And we know you've got this. And you've got us in the palm of your hand. We are loved and secure forever. So now we rest our hearts in your heart. In Jesus' name, amen.
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10: When Abraham Lincoln was elected president in 1860, America stood on the edge of collapse. Over the next 4 years, the Civil War claimed more than 700,000 lives and tested whether our republic could endure. As the war drew to a close, Lincoln looked beyond victory. He looked toward healing. In his second inaugural address, he challenged the nation, "Let us strive on to bind up the nation's wounds, to achieve and cherish a just and lasting peace." Lincoln understood that preserving the greatest experiment in self-government required more than winning a war. It required the character to restore what had been broken. More than 160 years later, America still faces division. The question is not whether we'll disagree. The question is whether we still have the wisdom and the character to heal together.
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1: With SRN News, I'm Jason Walker. NATO will showcase new military projects worth billions of dollars. That in an effort to convince President Trump that allies are boosting defense spending. Tuesday's event, called the Big Reveal, will see leaders announcing deals with defense companies. It's happening on the sidelines of that NATO summit in Turkey. President Trump is having a granite helipad built on the South Lawn, saying the landing area is needed to accommodate the more new and very powerful presidential choppers. A helipad cost about $6 million and will be funded entirely by Sikorsky. A woman has accused Maine Democratic Senate candidate Graham Plattner of sexual assault. Plattner has denied the allegations but says he'll consider the next step of his campaign. SRN News.
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20: Our guest, the late Steve Farrar, was a prolific author and speaker who specialized in encouraging men to be godly husbands and fathers. In fact, he was one of the premier speakers in the Promise Keepers movement in the early 90s. Sadly, Steve died of a cardiac event in February 2022 at the age of 72. And boy, I'm so glad we can still hear his wisdom today through these recordings.
24: Yeah, this is timeless content. Steve is missed, but here he is now speaking at a men's conference in 2005 on today's episode of Focus on the Family with Jim Daly.
0: The story is told of a real estate developer who is out in the country. He's looking for some property. He's driving down a two-lane road, going about 55 miles an hour, and out of the left side, his peripheral vision, he senses a car going around to pass him. And as he looks over at the car, he realizes it's not a car, it's a chicken. There's a chicken that's running absolutely dead even with him, going 55 miles an hour. He can't believe this. He looks, and the chicken looks back at him. He steps on the accelerator, he gets it up to about 65 or 70, chicken stays right with him. He's looking at this chicken, and it appears to him that this chicken has three legs. But he's not sure because the thing's moving so fast. Finally, the chicken looks at him again and just accelerates and takes off and leaves this guy in his dust. Well, he sees the chicken go up the hill and then make a left down a dirt road. He follows this chicken. He's going down the dirt road. He can see the dust. Comes over a little rise, and he sees a farm down there. Pulls up in front of the farm. The farmer's out in front. He goes, "Sir, excuse me, did you see a chicken go by here?" He says, I sure did. He just went by a minute ago. He said, "That's one of my chickens." He said, "That's one of your chickens." He said, "It is." He said, "It appeared to me that chicken had three legs." He said, "That's right." He says, "I breed three-legged chickens." Real estate guy says, "Now, why in the world would you breed three-legged chickens?" He says, "Very simple." He said, "After church on Sunday, our family, we love to have fried chicken. And it's me and my wife and my son. And we always have a problem because all three of us love chicken legs. So we were always a leg short, so I decided to breed three-legged chickens." Real estate guy says, "That is unbelievable." He goes, "Well, yeah, I got a bunch of them around here." He says, "How do they taste?" Guy says, "You know, I don't rightly know. I've never been able to catch one." Now, you know, guys, that sort of describes our lives. We're running at a very, very fast pace. We start early in the morning. We go late at night. We're running. I don't know about you, but our house, we don't even have an alarm clock anymore. We got a starter's pistol. Boom. We come out of the blocks. We're running. We're gunning. We're emailing. We're faxing. We're paging. We're doing all that. We live very, very rapid lives. We're going very, very fast. And as a result, it's easy for us to get off course as men from our most important work. We've got a bunch of leaders in here this morning. We're different kinds of leaders. Some of you don't even perceive yourself as leaders, but you're a leader because someone is watching your life. You are influencing someone. If you're a husband, you're a leader. If you're a father, you're a leader. How many of you guys are fathers? Let me see your hands. Yeah, good. How many of you guys are sons? Okay, good. We didn't want to leave anybody out here. We didn't want any hurt feelings, you see. You're a leader. Now you say, "Well, I'm not an upfront guy." You don't have to be an upfront guy to be a leader. Most leaders are not upfront. They just quietly go about the business and the work that God has called them to do. That's how the world functions. That's how the church functions. You're a leader. You're a leader because you're a man. You're a leader because you're a husband. You're a father. We're going to talk about fathering today, because even you single guys, one day you'll probably be a father. All these guys who are married, you see all their hands? They used to be single. It's amazing how life changes and how we assume different roles as we go through life. But what happens as men is that as we get married and then we have kids and we're going through life and we got responsibilities and we got mortgages and we got all this stuff, we get very, very, very, very busy. And we are told that our careers and our work is the most important thing that we do. 1 Timothy 3 says, if a man is going to be a leader in the church, he must first prove his leadership in the home. Probably the most violated principle in the scripture. If a man's got money, if a man's got people skills, if a man is good in the community,
23: we'll put him in leadership. God says, I want him to prove his leadership first at home. Our first work as men, our first work as husbands, our first work as fathers is at home. You recall in Matthew 16 that Jesus said, if anyone wants to come after me, he must deny himself.

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2: Testament. Go to Malachi chapter 4. If you can't find Malachi, go to Matthew. It's just a page over. Let me show you what I'm doing here. I'm taking that chunk of scripture in between my two fingers from 1 Samuel to Malachi 4. You see that chunk of scripture right there? That chunk of scripture is called history. 1 Corinthians 10 says that these things, what things? The history of Israel. These things were written for our instruction. There's a reason that history is in there. History is his story. The philosopher Hegel said that history teaches us that men never learn from history. We're supposed to learn from history. That section of scripture that I'm holding there between 1 Samuel 8 and Malachi 4, every book that I'm holding in those borders from 1 Samuel to Malachi is about the kings in some way, shape, or form, except for Job. And quite frankly, Job was a king figure. The scripture either gives us the history of the kings, or you say, what about the prophets? The prophets were speaking to the kings and to the nations which they were ruling. You say, what about Psalms? Half the Psalms are written by a king. What about Song of Solomon? Written by a king. What I'm saying, guys, is that in some way, shape, or form, the kings are related to almost two-thirds of your Old Testament. So why is it that we don't know much about these guys? They're fairly important. You read a biography. Every time I read a biography, I learn something from somebody's life. There are 43 biographies in here. As I study these guys last year, and by the way, out of the 43 kings, biblical scholars only call 8 of them good. The rest of them were losers. The rest of them wasted their lives and ruined their lives. As I surveyed those 43 kings last year, you know the thing that struck me? Quite frankly, these guys all blew it when it came to their primary responsibility. Other than David was Solomon. And only after blowing it with at least 3 of his boys did David get focused on mentoring his son, Solomon. But other than David, out of those 43 kings, let me tell you the big mistake these guys made. They built their kingdoms, but they didn't build their sons. And as a result, when they passed off the scene, their sons were not equipped to follow them. Their sons were not equipped to take the spiritual leadership of the family. Can I tell you something? You don't think of yourself this way, but in a real sense, you're a king. Your wife's a queen. You've got a son, he's a prince. You got a daughter, she's a princess. Now, we don't tend to use those terms. You say, yeah, hey, I don't have a castle. Well, you got an apartment? You got a house in the suburbs? Where do you live? You see, that's your castle. That's your, well, you know, I don't rule over a land. No, but you got a family that you're responsible for. That's a stewardship. It may not be a nation, but it's a family. Every family is a small civilization. And God has called us to leadership. Can I give you a couple of principles, guys? Here's the first one. God has not called women to lead the family. Now, there are some wonderful women who are leading families. Perhaps your mom was in that position because your father took off. He was irresponsible. So we honor women that are doing that. We honor them because they're doing the work of two people, and we thank God for them. But that is not God's original intention. We thank God for godly women who work hard. But you see, God has called men to lead in their families lovingly before Christ. In the church, God has not called women to lead the church. God has called men to lead the church. It's not that women don't have gifts and women aren't important. I'm married to a gal who's a tremendous leader, a gifted leader. But as gifted as Mary is, the leadership responsibility for my family is not on the shoulders of my wife, it's on my shoulders before Almighty God. And it's on your shoulders. We get diverted as men from the leadership that God wants us to exercise in the home because we are told and we are put upon that the most important work that we do

0: is what we do when we leave the house. That's contrary to what God says in His Word.
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0: In Deuteronomy chapter 6, there is a job description given to men. I'd like you to turn there if you have your Bibles. Deuteronomy 6, God gives us two specific things. And these things apply to the kings, and these instructions apply to you, and these instructions apply to me. Deuteronomy 6 was written to the men of Israel, may I point out. If you look at verses 1 and 2, Moses says, "Now this is the commandment and the statutes and the judgments which the Lord your God commanded me to teach you, so that you might do them in the land which you are going over to possess." Now catch this. "So that you and your son and your grandson might fear the Lord." Interesting concept. He's speaking to the men because he says, so that you and your son and your grandson might what? Might fear the Lord. 14 times in the book of Proverbs, we see the phrase, the fear of the Lord. The fear of the Lord, Proverbs tells us, is the beginning of knowledge. The fear of the Lord is the beginning of wisdom. You ever get concerned about our country and what's happening in our country? Sure you do. You know what's wrong with our country? Very simply put, our country has lost the fear of the Lord. And when we lose the fear of the Lord, we lose our wisdom. You know what's wrong with our universities? I'll tell you what's wrong with our universities. Our universities have lost the fear of the Lord. And when you lose the fear of the Lord, you lose knowledge. Copernicus, great astronomer, had a friend who was an atheist. And they would have lunch and they would dialogue from time to time. They would get together and discuss their different viewpoints. For about 2 to 3 years, Copernicus was doing something no one else had ever done. He was building in his atrium a model of the solar system. Now, you've seen those and I've seen them. No one had seen them before then. And he fashioned planets and he would hang them from different parts and he had it all laid out. Didn't tell anybody. One day when he finished, he was dialoguing with his friend. They were having some coffee. And he said, "Let's walk down to my house. I want to show you something." And as he was talking to his atheist friend, they're talking about different things. They finally walk into the house. They open the doors of the atrium. His atheist friend walks in, looks up, and sees. He immediately realizes this is a model of the solar system. He's just aghast at what he sees. He is amazed. He is speechless. He just looks. He takes it all in. And he looks at Copernicus and he said, "Who made this?" And Copernicus said, "No one made it. It just happened." What a ludicrous thing to say. What a foolish thing to say. But the fool has said in his heart, there is no God. There is a God. You study DNA, there's a God. There has to be a God. I saw on the news last night these new three-dimensional, four-dimensional pictures, images of babies in the womb. You can see their face. This doctor was being interviewed on Fox News, and she was being asked about the implications of this, and she was trying to be very subtle, but she said, "You can actually see the face. Oh, here's twins. You can see the twins touching each other and kicking each other. What are the implications of this?" Well, the implications are that parents are going to have some more information about the nature of the child within them. She's trying to, that's a baby. It's not a fetus. That's the information. And you can't take that baby's life because that is a little baby made in the image of God. She wouldn't come out and say it, but it was right before her eyes. That's a child in there. Where's the fear of the Lord? The fear of the Lord is beginning of knowledge. So if you don't have the fear of the Lord, you can't be a real scientist. If you don't have the fear of the Lord, you can't be a good teacher. See, and can I say this? If you don't have the fear of the Lord, you can't be a good father. Because in order to do the work that God has called us to do, there must be a fear of the Lord, which we then instill in our sons and in our grandsons. If you look at verse 5 specifically, there are two things that are said to men as their job description. And they're very simple. I'd summarize them this way. Number one, as men, we are to love God deeply from our gut. Notice what it says there in verse 5 of Deuteronomy 6. He says, and you shall love the Lord your God with 40% of your heart, with 30% of your soul. That's not what it says. Not even in the Hebrew does it say that. You shall love the Lord your God with what? All your heart, all your soul, all your might. I did a word study in that word all one morning. Spent about 3 hours going over this in the original and working through different lexicons. Well, let me tell you, that word all means in the original. It means all. That's what it means. You shall love the Lord your God with all. See, that means from your gut, everything within you, you love him, you follow him, you pursue him. He's number one in your life. And then on that basis, we go to the second thing. And really, when you love the Lord your God, you're going to love his word. That's why you go back to verse 1. These are the commandments, the statutes, the judgments, which the Lord your God has commanded me to teach you. So when you love God, you love his word. Thy word I have hidden in my heart, that I may not sin against thee. Open my eyes, that I may behold wonderful things from thy law. How can a young man keep his way pure? This is Psalm 119. By keeping it according to thy word, you see. So if you love God, you love his word. Jesus said, if you are truly disciples of mine, you will abide in my word. And what will the word do? You see? What does the word do? The word is truth. If you are truly disciples of mine, he said, you will abide in my word. And you shall know the truth, and the truth shall what? It'll set you free. See, that's why if you love God, you love his word. And when you love God, you have truth, and you live in reality. That is mentioned in verse 6. These words which I am commanding you today shall be in your heart. And then here's the second responsibility. You shall teach them diligently to your sons, and shall talk of them when you sit in your house, and when you walk by the way, and when you lie down, and when you rise up. So what are the two jobs? They're the job description. They're pretty simple. Number one, you love God deeply with all your heart. You love him from your gut. Secondly, you teach your sons diligently. You say, Steve, I've got daughters. Great. What a gift from God. I've got a daughter too, and I've got two boys. So aren't you going to talk about daughters? I'm talking about sons this morning. Now, does that mean I don't care about my daughter? I love her to death. You love your daughter. And if God's given you daughters, then you know what your job is to love them and show them what it means to be a godly man, because one day they're going to look for a godly man to come into their life, and you show them what that's like. You say, well, how do I treat my daughters? Are there any passages in Scripture that tell me how to treat my daughters? I think the passages in Scripture that tell you how to treat your wife, you apply those passages to your daughter, because one day your daughter will be a wife. Does that make sense? You husbands, likewise, live with your wives in an understanding way. Could we say, you husbands, likewise, live with your daughters in an understanding way? Yeah, because one day some young man is going to come into her life and he's going to want to enter into her life. How is she going to know whether or not this guy meets the criteria? Well, she'll take the template. Unconsciously, she'll take the template of your example. And she'll look at how you treated her mother. And she'll look at how you loved her mother and how you honored her mother. And she will take that template as a young man comes into her life. If he meets that criteria of your example, he has the potential of passing through and be accepted. But if he is harsh with her, if he is critical of her, he will bounce off of the example of your life as you follow the word of God. She'll know what to look for. So daughters are important. We love our daughters. But we're talking about sons here. And you guys that are raising daughters, you raise them to the glory of God, because those of us who are raising sons, those boys are going to need some girls. In fact, I think this morning we ought to do some arranged marriages right here, don't you? Because what we got going on in America, we got a lot of deranged marriages going on because we're not following the principles of the Word of God. He says you're to love God deeply. And secondly, he says you're to teach your sons diligently. Does that mean you get up at 4:30 every morning and open up the Greek text and teach your sons the book of Romans? That's what it means. I don't think that's what it means. At least that's not what the text says. What is the text? How am I supposed? Okay, great. I'm supposed to teach them. How do I teach them? God is very real. He's very practical. He's very down to earth. You got a job, man. You got all kinds of responsibility. You can't run a classroom in your house. I mean, you got all kinds of stuff going on in your life. So then how am I to teach them? What does the text say? You shall teach them diligently to your sons and shall, catch this, talk of them when you sit in your house. How many of you guys ever sit in your house? You just look like you're good at that. Yeah, we sit in our house. Nothing wrong with that. When you walk, by the way, you ever walk? You ever take a walk? Yeah. Sure you do. See, that's just life. What he's saying is that as you go through life, you teach your kids. See, that's why it's really important that you be with, W-I-T-H, you be with your sons.
1: Well, we're only halfway through a really encouraging message for husbands and fathers from the late Steve Farrar on today's episode of Focus on the Family with Jim Daly. You're going to hear lots of ways to apply this message next time.
2: You know, John, we have aired several messages from Steve Farrar over the years, and what I really appreciated about him was that he always inspired me to do better with my boys as they were growing up, and most importantly, Steve made it sound doable. So often, as men, we get overwhelmed by too many instructions, and then we just stop and pull back and don't do it at all. Simple is usually better, at least for me, and that's why I love the idea of looking for those opportunities to talk with your children or grandchildren throughout the day. For us, the best time was when I was driving the boys to school. That's right, carpool. But that's when we had the most interesting conversations about the Lord. Here in Colorado, we can just look at Pikes Peak and start a discussion about God's creation. It's right there in front of us. There's no need to overcomplicate it. Be natural about it. And that was Steve's great point.
1: Yeah, I appreciated when we had the kids, they were younger, and we'd be camping. We're sitting around looking at the stars, realizing, oh, there's some perspective here.
2: Yeah, for sure. His creation is awesome. And let me remind you, here at Focus on the Family, our ultimate goal is to strengthen your relationship with Jesus Christ. Marriage and parenting advice is helpful, but if you don't know the Lord, you're missing the bigger picture. Here's a great example from Casey, who called to ask for prayer. He said this, "If Focus on the Family didn't exist, I probably wouldn't be a Christian husband and father today. Our family was agnostic, but my mom became a believer by listening to your broadcast. She relied on Focus's godly advice to raise me and my siblings. After high school, I went to seminary, and now I listen to the broadcast to help raise my kids in the Lord. I thank God for Focus on the Family."
1: Oh, that is wonderful. 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
0: You know what Almighty God does? 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Let's be those men, guys.
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6: With SRN News, I'm Jason Walker. Miserable conditions in Venezuela, where the earthquake-torn nation has seen the death toll rise now to 3,535, and officials fear that number will climb dramatically. It is known some 17,000 people are homeless. NATO summit in Turkey, President Trump on hand. He'll also be holding individual talks with numerous leaders. Tough new law is now in effect in South Korea, and officials say it will be enforced. It allows punitive damages against news outlets and social media influencers for spreading false information. Asian shares have retreated despite a rebound for AI stocks that lifted Wall Street the day before. Tokyo's Nikkei lost 2%. SRN News.
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0: Hello, we are so glad that you joined us today. This is the Live Big broadcast with Derek Greer. 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
1: Now, in chapter 14 of Exodus, the children of Israel crossed the Red Sea. Then after that, in chapter 15, God turned the bitter water sweet. In chapter 16, manna, or bread, came down from heaven. In 17, water came out of a rock. Then by chapter 19, the people of Israel finally reached Mount Sinai. And then from that point on, Moses began to go up and down the mountain. But one trip took a little bit too long. Let's pick up in Exodus 32 and verse 1. Now, when the people saw that Moses delayed coming down from the mountain, one of the greatest tests of spiritual maturity is holding on despite delays. It's keeping your fire burning and plowing a straight line, even when your timeline has been busted and your dreams have been deferred. It's moments like that that separate the boys from the men and the girls from the women. How many of you in this room, maybe live streaming, you have some walls that by now you thought would have fallen down? Yeah, yeah. All of us will find ourselves in this situation at one point or another, but I want to say something to you. Sometimes the delay can be as much of God's will as the final answer. So the people here are kind of like a sheep without a shepherd because Moses is taking too long. And I know sometimes with me, when I'm trying to hear from God, I don't always hear from God at everybody else's convenience. And sometimes I know people can grow impatient and they want direction, they want clarity. But you know, God is not a microwave God. And sometimes, you know, it takes a little bit of waiting and takes a little bit of just worshiping and waiting, as the Bible said, before the Lord. So the people began to gather around Aaron. You see, whenever you have more than one person involved, leadership is needed. But what we're about to find out from Aaron, and we're not going to study all of this today, but Aaron, I mean, if you look up weak leader in the Bible, Aaron's picture is going to pop up. You see, good leadership is not just drawing a crowd. It includes the strength to sometimes say no. And they came to Aaron. By the way, Aaron was anointed. You know, he was used mightily by God, but Aaron was weak. And they said to Aaron, come make us gods. You see, the issue is God didn't do everything they wanted, when they wanted, as they wanted. So they found a leader weak enough to let them manufacture a new god for them. I think it was Dr. King who said, strong leaders don't search for consensus. They make it, they mold it, they shape it. So they went to Aaron. Aaron gets a little bit better as when he gets older. That's why we got to put up with people till they grow. But make us gods that shall go before us. They wanted a god that would be more sensitive to their cultural moment. They wanted a god that would be more sensitive to their desires, their wishes, and aspirations, and perhaps even their comforts. Make us gods that will go before us. For as for this Moses, the use of the demonstrative pronoun here lets us know that the people were showing contempt. You know, I call my wife, but when I start calling her this woman, you know there's some problems in paradise. So they began to blame their leader. They began to blame Moses. They began to blame the church for the obedience that God required from them. But here's what I've learned in life. Whenever we too quickly blame others, we limit our ability to examine ourselves and forfeit opportunities for personal growth. So they're mad at Moses, and now he's this Moses, not the prophet, not the miracle worker, not the hero of faith, merely the man who brought us up out of the land of Egypt. How quickly they forgot the 10 plagues. How quickly they forgot the Red Sea and every other miracle that we already discussed. In the absence of only about a month and a half, maybe just a little bit under 6 weeks, in their minds and hearts, they changed one of the greatest men in history into just the man who brought us out. A son was growing a little older and got a little bit cocky. And he said to his dad, "Dad, you're getting old and you're becoming irrelevant." The dad answered, "I may not be everybody's father, but I've always been yours." How quickly sometimes we forget. And then they added, they said, "We don't know what has become of Moses." Just because you can imagine the worst doesn't mean you should. So because of the leader's absence and because of delay, and what we do in times of delay really, really shows our spiritual mettle. That when Moses came down from the mountain, he sees the people doing debaucherous things around this golden calf. And when he heard the music and the dancing and the singing that had nothing to do with Jehovah or Yahweh, whatever you, however you want to pronounce it, he lost it. He broke the tablets. And when we read the text, we actually find 3,000 died. A new idol is created whenever we try to replace God with something that is not. Whenever we try to make God into an image that's more acceptable to us, that's more relatable to us, but is not actually the image of God, you have created an idol. Now we can pick up the story in Exodus 33 and verse 1. After all that transpired, God is gracious and God is merciful, and he still moves them on from their place of mistake. Now the Lord said to Moses, "Depart and go up from here, you and the people whom you have brought out of the land of Egypt, to the land which I swore to Abraham, Isaac, and Jacob, saying, 'To your descendants I shall give it,' or 'I shall give this land.'" So we already see that they had messed up on their journey. How many know all of us are going to mess up on our journey at some point? But God didn't bring them this far to leave them. And God didn't bring you this far to leave you. That's important. God keeps his commitments even when we don't. He's that type of God. So if you mess up, repent, make it right, and just keep it moving. And then God says, "And I will send my angel before you, and I will do like I promised, drive out the Canaanites, the Amorites, the Hittites, the Perizzites, the Hivites, and the Jebusites." Anybody got any ites in your life? Yeah. But what I want you to see here, God was willing to forgive them and still give them the promise of the promised land, but he was still realistic about the condition of their hearts in this next verse. And this is important. Our sins always make our lives harder than it needs to be. And you'll see that in a moment. So he said, "Look, I'm going to keep the promise, even though y'all are a little bit sideways right now. And I'm a little bit ahead of myself, but a lot of folks would settle for that. Lord, all I want is what you have for me, but I'm not really super interested in you." He said, "Go up to a land flowing with milk and honey." But watch this. "But I will not go up in your midst." Now, how could he say that? Because God is omnipresent. He's everywhere at the same time, all the time. But the Bible speaks of God's presence in two ways. The first way, yeah, he's everywhere all the time. He's omnipresent. But then there's also something the theologians call the manifest presence of God. These are moments when God can be sensed and God can be experienced. And this is what actually David was talking about in Psalms 51 and verse 1. He messed up with Bathsheba, but I want you to hear the cry of his heart. He said, "Don't cast me from your presence." Yeah. This is why he was a man after God's own heart. Now, Bathsheba was a mistake, but he still had a cry after God's heart. And he said, "And do not take your Holy Spirit from me." He's saying, "Lord, take whatever you want, but whatever you do, don't take your spirit from me. Lord, don't take your presence from me. God, take my car, take my house, take my job, take my friends, take that situation, this situation. But Lord, I can live without a lot of things, but I can't live without your presence." But God looked at Moses. He said, "Man, listen, if I get too close to these people, they're going to make me do some things." So he said, "I will not go up in your midst lest I consume you on the way." This is important. Things that happen in God's manifest presence are not identical to the things that happen in or due to his omnipresence. I'm going to give you an example. One of the reasons I sent both of my sons away to school, you know, others of you go into the military, maybe you go to aunt and uncle or somewhere else, is that after 18 years of teaching them everything that I could, and again, for others, it might be 22, 24, you know your child's maturity, I preferred to be reachable only by phone. You see, if I was present, I would see stuff I couldn't be quiet about. And they could not mature and develop and grow the way they should. And sometimes, by the way, that's why God seems so far away. Because if he showed up manifest, there'd be some issues. So he allows us seasons of growth where he's at a distance. He said, "I'm not going to go up in your midst manifest as the pillar and the cloud, lest I knock you out." Okay, that's not what it says. Lest I consume you on the way. Not because God was unkind, not because God was unloving, but because they were so stubborn. He explains, "Because you are a stiff-necked people." They did not listen. And if God was manifest, he'd have no choice but to show them how he felt about the decisions they were making. And when the people heard the bad news, and it is bad news when you can't be in the manifest presence of God, they began to mourn. And no one put on their ornaments, the Bible calls them. No bracelets, no gold chains, no armlets, no rings. No one got a new tattoo that particular day. But when you're really sorry, it isn't just felt on the inside. It shows up on the outside. Yes, sir. Skip to verse 7. So Moses took his tent. Now, God said, "I'll not be in the midst of the people." So Moses is a thinking man. He said, "Well, then I'll take my tent outside of the midst of the people so I can still be with my God." So Moses took his tent and pitched it, watch this, outside the camp. This is important. If you really, really want to seek the Lord, you got to find a way to separate from all the busyness, all the hustle and bustle. You got to pull away. See, there are times, I used to wonder, okay, I'm telling you, honey, but my wife, I'm watching a TV show, and she start talking right in the middle. But she's a woman. She's trying to test, am I more interested in the show or her? So God at times wants to know, are you more interested with the stuff going on in your life or him? So he wants to interrupt you to pull you out of what you're doing in order to do what's, okay, most important. But watch the next. It already said outside the camp, but when the Bible repeats itself, because the Bible could be only so long, so if it's repeating itself, it's really important. Then it says, far from the camp. You can't do big things distracted by small things. And sometimes you got to get away. And called it, actually, his tent, the tabernacle of meeting. So they hadn't built the tabernacle. God had showed him on the mountain. That was going to take time. So he used his own tent in the interim. And you can use your room to get away. Turn off your phone. You know, you turn off the TV. You can use your room to seek the Lord. Jeremiah 29 and 13 says, you will seek me. It's a promise. And you will find me when you seek me with your whole heart. My challenge at times is I'm busy. I'm often preoccupied. And I'll give God a piece of my heart. I'll try to squeeze in a conversation. But some conversations, I mean, you gotta square up, you gotta kind of sit down, you gotta think it through, and you gotta talk until it's done. And I find with myself, now I could have said this about you, but I'm gonna pick on me. That sometimes I pray, but it's not a wholehearted prayer. And it's only those wholehearted prayers that God promises to answer. Meaning some things can't be done on the fly. You're going to have to pull aside and get with God. And it came to pass that everyone who sought the Lord, watch this, not everybody, but everyone who sought the Lord, that's the qualifier, went out to Moses' tent or the tabernacle of meeting, which was outside the camp. You see, those who are seeking the Lord will gravitate toward others who are doing the same. It's just the way people are. And this is one of the reasons why I don't worry so much like I used to as a younger guy about church growth. Because I've learned the hungry will come. Yeah. John Wesley, he said it this way. And it's helped me for a lot of years. He said, light yourself on fire with passion for God. And people will come from miles to watch you burn. So it was. Whenever Moses went out to the tabernacle, that all the people would stand and salute him and honor him and show him respect. Each man would stand at his tent door. But watch this. And watched Moses until he had gone into the tabernacle. If you're gonna lead, you must be willing to be watched. Sure. People will scrutinize. Sure, people will criticize. But a real leader who knows the way, goes the way, and shows the way. Yes, sir. We will always gain so much more respect by what we do than what we say. Amen. And it came to pass when Moses entered the tabernacle or his own tent, that the presence of God that wouldn't be with the people anymore showed up in his home. So what might be happening in the nation, what might be happening in your neighborhood, in the church or in the schools, doesn't mean God can't show up in your house. The pillar descended, and the pillar and the cloud were the sign of God's presence at that time. And the Lord talked with Moses. So we don't just get into God's presence to feel a couple goosebumps. We get into his presence so we can have a conversation. So we can hear from God. Now, God said that he would not be in the midst of the people. But here's the deal. If you're looking for an excuse, you'll always find one. But if you're looking for an opportunity, you'll find that too. Stay with me. As I said, God said, I'll not be with the people, but he didn't say, I won't be with you, Moses. So even when the church is not on fire, God can be a pillar of fire in my life, in my situation, my circumstance. If I'm looking for an excuse, I'll blame my setting. If I'm looking for an opportunity, I'll find my knees. Verse 12. Then Moses said to the Lord. Moses' prayer life was powerful. He said, Lord, you say to me, bring up this people. Moses is about to have a no holds barred conversation with God. And sometimes we got to be less religious and more honest in our conversation with God. Some conversations with God are not pretty. If you listen to Jeremiah, listen to Job, listen to the things they said to God. And you know, God doesn't want to talk, like I said to you many times before. He wants to talk to you, not your alter ego. He doesn't want to talk to who you think you are. He wants to talk to who you really are. And sometimes those types of conversations can be a little bit embarrassing. Because you'd be like, I thought I was better than that. I thought I grew beyond that. But here, we see that despite all the miracles, I mean, he met God in a burning bush. Despite all the things that God had done, we see that Moses had some issues with God. And since we're clay and we're earth and God is God, we're not always going to agree. We're not always going to understand. If you always understand God, you must be Jesus. But even with that, when it came to Calvary, the master said, Lord, not my will, but thine be done. Even Jesus was looking for a way to do things differently than the Father had in mind. Then Moses said to the Lord, see, you say to me, bring up this people. And Moses is like, listen, God, you called me. I was on the backside of the desert. I married this Ethiopian woman. I'm not talking about you. I married this woman, you know, hanging out with Jethro. I'm tending the sheep, minding my business, made peace with the fact I'm not in Pharaoh's house anymore, made peace with the fact Egypt is behind me, and you showed up in the burning bush. So Lord, don't act as if this problem you're having with the people is only my problem. So you hear the level of a little bit of frustration going on in the life and the heart of Moses. This is, by the way, one of the reasons we dedicate our children. Because when my kids go sideways, or in the past when they were young, they're not perfect now, but when they were young, like, Lord, you gave me that child. I mean, a million little things. Okay, I'm not going to say that. This okay. The DNA that combined, I'm going to stop. Just, you know what I'm trying to say. It's one in a million chance. And you sovereignly, providentially manage that chance. So that big-headed child is first yours. You gave him to me. So Lord, you give me the grace to handle that child. I don't know who I'm speaking to right now, but if God gave it to you, he'll give you the grace to handle it. Okay. And then Moses kind of goes in more. It's like, you know, but you've not let me know who you sent with me. You said the angel's going to go with me, but what's that about? Then you go on, you say you're going to send an angel, but then you're not specific about, you know, which one or all that. And yet you say you know my name. You act like we're intimate. You act like we're friends. You act like you're closer to me than anyone in Israel. Yet you said I know your name and that I have also found grace in your sight. I mean, come on. I mean, Noah found grace in your sight. That he built him an ark and he saved the world. I mean, you're acting like me and you are so close, so tight. But Lord. Sometimes you speak in such generalities, I feel like I need to hire a lawyer to really understand exactly what you're saying. And he's a little bit frustrated. Already we're going to this land that I'll show you. He never been in the land and he don't have a map of the land. Just everything is so general. And it's like, Lord, we're supposed to be close. And would you please get specific? Then he said, now therefore I pray, if it's true that I have found grace in your sight, show me now your way, that I may know you, and that I might truly, in a way that I understand, find grace in your sight. God, listen, you're frustrating to me. God, I need to better understand you. I need to understand how you think. I need to understand your ways. If I'm really your man, God, show me your heart. And then he leans in a little bit more. And, you know, he didn't have Jesus to intercede for him. So Moses is just like Christ is our intercessor. Moses back then was their intercessor. Thank God Jesus is going in for us instead of Moses. But still, there's a type and a shadow here.
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4: With SRN News, I'm Jason Walker. Miserable conditions in Venezuela, where the earthquake-torn nation has seen the death toll rise now to 3,535, and officials fear that number will climb dramatically. It is known some 17,000 people are homeless. NATO summit in Turkey, President Trump on hand. He'll also be holding individual talks with numerous leaders. Tough new law is now in effect in South Korea, and officials say it will be enforced. It allows punitive damages against news outlets and social media influencers for spreading false information. Asian shares have retreated despite a rebound for AI stocks that lifted Wall Street the day before. Tokyo's Nikkei lost 2%. SRN News.
5: This is Carol Platt-Liebau for townhall.com. In Trump v. Slaughter, the Supreme Court has issued one of the most important administrative law decisions in years. It overrules a famous precedent called Humphrey's Executor, which had protected some independent agency commissioners from being fired by the president. President Trump removed two members of the Federal Trade Commission over policy disagreements, but federal law says commissioners can be fired only for inefficiency, neglect of duty, or misconduct. So the fired commissioners sued. The Supreme Court held that the statutory limits on presidential removal violate the Constitution's separation of powers, and the court was right. If public officials exercise executive power but answer to no elected president on matters of policy, they're no longer accountable to the voters. That creates an unelected governing class, an oligarchy, really, that's protected by law, and that's fundamentally un-American.
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8: 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A full AccuWeather forecast is coming up in 30 minutes, but right now at 5:33, the following program is sponsored by Through the Bible Incorporated on WAVA.

0: Was Jesus born of a virgin? Well, you might be surprised by how many would deny that it's true. Others go so far as to say that the Bible doesn't even teach the virgin birth. Welcome to Through the Bible, where our teacher, Dr. J. Vernon McGee, tackles these objections as we continue our study in the book of Matthew, beginning in chapter 1, verse 16. I'm Steve Schwetz, and on our five-year journey through the entire Word of God, Dr. McGee continually reminds us that our faith is based on the truthfulness of the Bible. If indeed it is the inspired Word of God, then it must be true and trustworthy in every respect. As we study Matthew further, we're going to see once again that the Bible is a truly remarkable and supernatural book. It's the message about the Lord Jesus Christ. He's the central personality in all of Scripture, and especially here in Matthew. So as we see him revealed as the promised Messiah and King of Israel, it's going to be a very meaningful study, and I'm so glad that you're here with us. Well, what does the ministry of Through the Bible mean to you? You know, the letters that we receive from our listening family give us a variety of answers, don't they? You know, but one thing we hear over and over is that our time in God's Word is teaching you to live by faith. And that's exactly what a listener told Dr. McGee some time ago. Let's listen as he reads that letter now.
1: I have a letter that comes from Independence, Kansas. And this party writes, "Your ministry of Through the Bible has been a real revelation to me. I was saved 30 years ago, but my Christian life was a constant struggle. I lost most of the battles. I live by do's and don'ts. When I could, frankly, I think most of the Christians I know live the same way. I was taught to tithe, but there was no joy in giving that way, and it became almost impossible to keep my bills paid. As a Christian, I was a failure. Then about 2 years ago, the Lord led me to listening to your program Through the Bible on KGGF. By mistake, I ordered what I thought was one tape, and the Holy Spirit album came. The Lord used these tapes to put my life under His control. He taught me how to live by faith. The Lord is using your tapes, books, and Through the Bible Bibles to save a young man who I thought was a very unlikely prospect. Now his wife and their two children, every evening they gather and have their Bible study. Now his mother and father have joined their Bible study."
0: Isn't that great? Let's pray for all those joining us here as we open God's Word together. Heavenly Father, use your Word to teach us to live by faith, and then give us wisdom and knowledge to trust you in all things, in all situations. In Jesus' name, amen. Let's open to Matthew 1 as we go through the Bible with Dr. J. Vernon McGee.
1: Now, friends, we come to the end of the genealogy that is here, and this is a very remarkable genealogies we've seen in many ways, and it's very interesting also. Now it concludes in verse 16 by saying, "And Jacob begat Joseph, the husband of Mary, of whom was born Jesus, who's called Christ." Now you see that immediately breaks the pattern that began as far back as verse 2, where it says Abraham begat Isaac. And from then on, it was just a whole lot of begetting, friends. And here, verse 16 started out, "And Jacob begat Joseph." All right, then the next should be, "And Joseph begat Jesus." But it doesn't say that. It says, "Jacob begat Joseph, the husband of Mary, of whom was born Jesus, who's called Christ." Now, obviously, Matthew is making it clear that Joseph is not the father of Jesus. He's the husband of Mary, but he's not the father of Jesus. That, I think, is crystal clear here. What is the explanation of this? Well, we're going to have to take time out now, and in the rest of this chapter, Matthew will give the explanation and show how it fulfills Old Testament prophecy. Now, when we get to Dr. Luke's gospel, Dr. Luke is a doctor, and he's going to give you quite an extended section on obstetrics, the virgin birth of Christ. Now, both of these Gospels make it clear that Jesus was virgin born. Again, I want to repeat that you can deny the virgin birth. That's your business. But you can't deny that the Bible teaches the virgin birth. Therefore, the only Jesus that we have any knowledge of is one that was virgin born. That's the historical record. Now, if you want to take the position he is not virgin born, then may I say that you will have to come up with some sort of a document other than just your own puny reasoning, the puny reasoning of man. We need something just a little bit more explicit than that. May I say to you, it's so easy today to sit in a swivel chair in a library in some theological sense.

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2: In the Old Testament, you'll find out that so-and-so did beget so-and-so, but he did it by begetting a son who begat another son who's his grandson, and then the great-grandson is mentioned. Now, I believe that that happened way back at the beginning of Genesis, and that mankind has been on this earth lots longer than we even contemplate today. But I don't care to enter into that. As you noticed, I didn't even get involved in that when we were in Genesis, because I don't think we can arrive at any satisfactory solution, and I don't think that you can arrive at one that's unanimous even among those that are conservative in the faith. Now, Matthew's going to take time out to explain what he meant when he said that Joseph was not the father of Jesus. Will you listen to him? Verse 18. Now the birth of Jesus Christ was on this wise. When, as his mother Mary was espoused to Joseph, before they came together, she was found with child of the Holy Ghost. Now, we have here the birth of Jesus Christ was on this wise. This is the way that it happened. When his mother Mary was espoused to Joseph, that is, engaged to him, before they came together, they had no relationship. She was found with child, and listen to Matthew, of the Holy Ghost. Now, Dr. Luke will go into some detail in that connection. Joseph was not the father, and that actually she was not being unfaithful to him at all, and that Jesus is not illegitimate, but this is something new. A woman shall encompass a man. Verse 19. Then Joseph, her husband, being a just man, and not willing to make her a public example, was minded to put away privily. Now, the Mosaic law was very specific at this point. It said when a woman was guilty of being unfaithful, that she was to be stoned to death. That would be the extreme remedy. Joseph is a remarkable man. I wish I had time to talk about him. You see, we mention a great deal about Mary, that God chose her and how remarkable she was. And all that is true, by the way. Just because you're Protestant, don't let yourself be deterred from giving Mary a great deal of credit. She was a remarkable person. Remember, she's the one that God chose to be the mother of our Lord. And God makes no mistakes in this connection. He picked the right one, by the way. Now, this man Joseph is a remarkable man. God made no mistake in choosing him. How many men, hot-headed, would immediately have had her stoned to death or have wanted in some way to have got justification by making her a public example, by exposing her? But that was not the kind of man Joseph was. He was a gentle person. He was in love with her, and he didn't want to hurt her in any way, but he felt like she had been unfaithful. Now, notice, but while he thought on these things, behold, the angel of the Lord appeared unto him in a dream, saying, Joseph, thou son of David, fear not to take unto thee Mary thy wife, for that which is conceived in her is of the Holy Ghost. Now, in order to keep this man from putting her away, in order to prevent a very tragic situation to happen, the angel appeared here to Joseph and made clear to him what was taking place. And he says now to him, verse 21, and she shall bring forth a son, and thou shalt call his name Jesus, for he shall save his people from their sins. The name Jesus means Savior. And he's given that name because he shall save his people from their sins. Notice what Matthew, who is writing now for the nation Israel, what he says. Now all this was done that it might

0: be fulfilled which was spoken of the Lord by the prophet, saying. In other words, if Matthew's going to appeal to the nation Israel, then this one who's come must be the fulfillment of Old Testament prophecy. And it's estimated, or apparently somebody's counted it, that there are over 300 prophecies concerning the first coming of Christ that were literally fulfilled. I do not know how many of them are in Matthew, but I know that Matthew quotes more from the Old Testament than the other three Gospels put together. Everything that he records, it seems he's recorded it, and he's not attempting to give a life of Christ, but showing that this is a fulfillment of Old Testament prophecy concerning him. Now it was to be fulfilled, which was spoken by the prophet, saying, now here is the prophecy, behold, a virgin shall be with child, and shall bring forth a son, and they shall call his name Emmanuel, which being interpreted is God with us. Now I want you to look at that for just a moment, because that is very important. Now this may sound like a Christmas message. Maybe we should have given it at Christmas time, but it just didn't fit into our program. Now the liberal has, of course, denied the virgin birth. He's denied that the Bible teaches the virgin birth. And I very candidly, I know I'm rather suspicious, but I believe that the New Revised Standard Version was gotten out in order to try to maintain some of the thesis of the liberal. I'm sure of that, because one of the things they've denied is the virgin birth. And where in the world is Matthew quoting from? Well, he's quoting from the 7th chapter of the book of Isaiah, and at verse 14. And it says, therefore the Lord himself shall give you a sign. Behold, a virgin shall conceive and bear a son, and shall call his name Emmanuel. Now, the very interesting thing is that in the Revised Standard Version, he says, behold, a young woman shall conceive and bear a son. And friends, that's no sign at all, because if that's a sign, then right here in Los Angeles, one's taking place about every minute, a young woman, but not a virgin, bearing a son. They translated it that way, and they've attempted to tone down that word. Now, I'd like to have you look at something with me today that I think is very important. The word in the Hebrew is Alma, and they have gone to Gesenius, who, by the way, was an outstanding scholar, and he has a very exhaustive Hebrew lexicon, and I can testify that it's also exhausting to look at it. Now, he admitted, Gesenius, that the common translation of the word is virgin, but he said that it could be changed to young woman. And the reason he said that was because he rejected the miraculous, and for one to be born of a virgin, that had to be a miracle. Therefore, his use of the term young woman. Now, this new translation and others have followed it have attempted to say that Alma means young woman and not virgin. Well, I have a little evidence to offer myself. Let's look at this incident. This was the time when Ahaz was on the throne, and he was one of those that was far from God, and I list him as a bad king, and that's exactly what he was. And God sent Isaiah to bear a message to him. He wouldn't listen. And verse 10 of this 7th chapter says, moreover, the Lord spake again unto Ahaz, saying, ask thee a sign of the Lord thy God, ask it either in the depth or in the height above. And Ahaz said, I'll not ask, neither will I tempt the Lord. And may I say, that's pious hypocrisy for him to say what he did. God asked Isaiah to meet him on the way, and Isaiah did. God had a message for him that he would give him the victory. This man couldn't believe God. And in order to confirm his faith, Isaiah said, God wants you to ask for a sign. And he, in a very pious way, oh, do we have these super pious folk? He said, oh, I wouldn't ask of the Lord a sign. Isaiah said, then God's going to give you one whether you like it or not, but not to you. To the whole house of David, this is the sign. Behold, a virgin shall conceive and bear a son, shall call his name Emmanuel. Now, obviously, if it just be a young woman, that'd be no sign to Ahaz or the house of David or anybody else. But I tell you, a virgin conceived and bore a son, That, my friend, is a sign, and that's exactly what it means. But somebody goes on and says, well, wait just a minute. Maybe it can mean young woman. Well, if you want to translate it like that, and by the way, it appears several times in the Old Testament, Alma, every time it means virgin. Rebecca, for instance, was the sister of Laban, and she was given to Isaac. There's a description given of her that she was a virgin, and she'd not known a man. That evidently is a virgin. I was talking to a very fine Hebrew Christian in the East, and he was also a good Hebrew scholar, by the way. I asked him about that, and he said, well, look at it like this. He said, suppose that you went to visit a friend of yours, and he had three daughters. And two of them were married, and one was single, you did not know. And you say to him, are these three daughters yours? He'd say, yes. And he'd introduce them. He'd say, now these two are my married daughters, and this young lady is my daughter also. Now, when he said young lady, and I'm quoting my Hebrew friend, he said, do you think he meant prostitute? He said, if you had said that she was anything but a virgin when he said young lady, he probably would have knocked your block off. May I say to you, I'd hate to be some of these that are denying the virgin birth and will have to come into the presence of the Son of God someday, and they've called him everything. I'm afraid some folks are going to be wanting to take back what they've said about him. You may disagree, but it's clear the scripture means virgin. You say, how do you know that? I know that because of one great fact, and that is that the Septuagint translation was made of the Old Testament. And the Septuagint was made by 72 Hebrew scholars, six, I guess it was, from each tribe down in Alexandria in Egypt. They translated the Old Testament into Greek. And when they got to this word, do you think that they called her young woman? No, those 72 understood that it meant virgin, and they translated it into the Greek Parthenos, and that's what it is here in the Gospel of Matthew, where it's translated virgin. And my friend, Parthenos doesn't mean young woman. It means virgin. Athena was the virgin goddess of Athens. In fact, that was called the Parthenon, because Parthenon means virgin. And so here it's quite clear what the Word of God means. It's not quite clear what the liberal means, because, my friend, you can't come to but one conclusion, and I do mean to be dogmatic about that. Now, here is the thing about this that is so wonderful. I read this again. Behold, a virgin shall be with child, and shall bring forth a son, and they shall call his name Emmanuel, which being interpreted means God with us. Now, here is a problem. Would you tell me where Jesus was ever called Emmanuel? Well, up here, it says that he was to be called Jesus, and he was called Jesus. Christ, by the way, is merely a title, and this is his name, Jesus. He shall save his people from their sins, but here it says he shall be called Emmanuel. That is, his name will be Emmanuel, which being interpreted is God with us. I think this is one of the most wonderful things that you have in the entire Word of God, friends. There's nothing quite as wonderful as this. Will you look at this? Emmanuel means God with us. He can't be Emmanuel, God with us, unless he's virgin born. That's the only way. And listen, unless he is Emmanuel, he can't be Jesus. And the reason they could call him Jesus, Savior, is because he's God with us. May I say, this is without doubt one of the most wonderful things that you have in the entire Word of God. How this one came down to this earth. We see Jesus, who's made a little lower than the angels, because of the suffering of death, crowned with glory and honor, that he by the grace of God should taste death for every man. And he had to be a sacrifice that was acceptable. I couldn't die for the sins of the world. Couldn't even die for my own. But he can. And how can Jesus be a Savior? Because he's Emmanuel, God with us. And how did he get with us? Virgin born. May I say, this is one of the most wonderful passages that we have in the Word of God. Now, will you notice these next two verses? Then Joseph, being raised from sleep, did as the angel of the Lord had bidden him, and took unto him his wife, and knew her not till she had brought forth her firstborn son, and he called his name Jesus. Not Emmanuel. He was never called that. But you see, you can't call him Jesus unless he is Emmanuel, God with us. He has to be Emmanuel, God with us, or he can't be the Savior of the world. That's how important the virgin birth is. Somebody said to me, can you be a Christian and deny the virgin birth? Will you hear me very carefully? I believe that it's possible to accept Christ as your Savior without knowing anything, much about him. You may not even know that this record is in the Bible. But after you become a child of God, may I say this, you will not deny the virgin birth of the Lord Jesus. You may not have to know it to be saved, but as a child of God, you can't deny the virgin birth. Do I sound dogmatic, friends? Well, I hope I do. I intend to be, because I consider this all important, because I want a Savior who's able to reach down and save Vernon McGee. And I am of the opinion, if he's just another man like I am, he's not going to be able to help me very much. But if he is Emmanuel, God with us, then virgin born, then my Savior. Is he your Savior today? He took upon himself our humanity in this way, that he might taste death. That is, that he might bear your penalty, that he might die a redemptive death for us on the cross. Until next time, may God richly bless you, my beloved.
1: 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I'm Steve Schwetz, and until next time, I pray that God blesses and keeps you as you walk with him.

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1: 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I'm Tom Boone. Coming up in 30 minutes, it's Insight for Living with Chuck Swindoll. But up next, it's A New Beginning with Greg Laurie, and I'll be joined live with Todd Chatman of Dignity Freedom Network. 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
3: With SRN News, I'm Jason Walker. Explosions have rocked Damascus as French President Emmanuel Macron was meeting with Syrian President Ahmad al-Sharia. Now, Syria's interior ministry says at least 18 people have been wounded. Those blasts coming near the Four Seasons Hotel where Macron reportedly is staying. NATO showcasing military projects worth literally billions of dollars to convince President Trump in the next couple of days that allies are boosting defense spending. Spokesman says they're highlighting the critical importance of translating economic power into military capabilities. Death count in Venezuela, more than 3,500. Those numbers, though, likely to climb. Authorities say the earthquakes nearly 2 weeks ago have left 17,000 people homeless. This is SRN News.
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5: Today will be mostly cloudy and humid with a shower reaching a high of 86. Tonight, expect partly cloudy skies and humidity with a few brief showers possible and a low of 72. Tomorrow will bring a mix of sunshine and clouds along with a couple of showers with temperatures reaching a high of 80. By Thursday, it will be cloudy and humid with the likelihood of an afternoon and evening thunderstorm and a high of 87. With the AccuWeather forecast, I'm meteorologist Joe Lundberg.
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1: 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Joining us this morning to talk about the amazing work of Dignity Freedom Network is Todd Chatman. Todd, good morning. And talk to us about what's happening over there and why it's happening and what Dignity Freedom Network is doing to help out.
8: Yeah, thanks, Tom. So grateful to be here today to bring this ministry opportunity to the WAVA family. This is something you're not going to hear about in the news cycle here in America, frankly, because it doesn't affect, you know, our country in any way, politically or otherwise. But the fact of the matter is, as followers of Jesus, something we need to know about, our brothers and sisters in South Asia are being beaten, abused, and sometimes even killed for their faith in Christ. And this has been going on for a number of years now. But the level of persecution has been rising over the past few years. And we are at Dignity Freedom Network are serving these families, many of them displaced, as many as 10,000 families displaced. No place to live because they followed Jesus. And so today the opportunity is for you to step in and help us care for them in the name of Christ by giving what we call an emergency relief bundle. $40 provides a month of food and various other supplies for one family. 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
10: Sometimes we wonder if something is affecting our prayer life. We're praying and we don't see answers. Coming up today, Pastor Greg Laurie has good insight.
9: The psalmist says in Psalm 66:18, if I regard iniquity in my heart, the Lord will not hear me. So if there is a sin in your life that you have not confessed to God, stop rationalizing it. Stop justifying it. You know it's a sin. Ask God to forgive you.

all had moments of relief when an annoying problem is finally solved. We remove that little rock from our shoe, or we clean the bird dropping off our windshield, or someone finally shuts off that incessant car alarm. What a relief. It's refreshing. Well, currently here on A New Beginning, Pastor Greg Laurie is highlighting a number of spiritual issues where many of us could use some refreshment. His foundational insight on the fundamentals of the Christian life. Glad you're along.

0: you about the refreshing power of prayer. Do you remember the first time your prayer was answered? How wonderful that was. In light of this, why don't we pray more often? Jeremiah 29, 13, God says, if you seek me, you'll find me if you seek me with all of your heart. Now, there are things that can hinder our prayers. Things that if we do these things, it can stop God from intervening in our life. So let's find out what these barriers are and get rid of them. Here's one. Unconfessed sin will hinder your prayer. Unconfessed sin will hinder your prayer. Isaiah 59 says, the Lord's hand is not short that it can't save. His ear is not closed that it cannot hear. But your iniquities have separated between you and your God, and your sins have hid his face that he will not hear. The psalmist says in Psalm 66, 18, if I regard iniquity in my heart, the Lord will not hear me. And the word that he uses there for regard means to hold on to or to cling to. So if there is a sin in your life that you have not confessed to God, confess it to him. You say, what do you mean confess? It means admit it. Confess means to agree with God, to see sin for what it is. Stop rationalizing it. Stop justifying it. Stop saying, well, everyone is doing it. You know it's a sin. Ask God to forgive you. We need to be forgiven by God on a daily basis as Christians. Remember in the Lord's Prayer, Jesus taught us to pray as follows. Our Father who art in heaven, hallowed be your name. Your kingdom come, your will be done on earth as it is in heaven. Give us this day our daily bread and forgive us our sins as we forgive those who have sinned against us. So Jesus is teaching us as we pray that we should ask God on a regular basis for our daily bread. What is our daily bread? Well, that's just provision. Bread was a staple of the Middle Eastern diet. And so the idea of asking for bread is just asking God for provision. Lord, provide all that I need, a roof over my head and food on my table. Give me this day my daily bread. So it's daily. That's something I should be praying about daily. He didn't say, pray, give us this month our monthly bread. No, it's a daily thing I come to God for. And by the way, when the Lord has provided for you, that's why we say grace. What is the point of saying grace? It's to give thanks for what God has given us. So you get that meal in front of you and you say, Lord, I thank you for providing this meal for me. But he goes on, give us this day our daily bread and forgive us our sins as we forgive those who have sinned against us. So he's also teaching us to pray for the forgiveness of sins on a regular basis. Sin can separate you from God. Here's another one. Idols in your heart can hinder your prayers as well. You might say, well, I'm off the hook on this one. I don't worship any idols. Don't you? We might have some little object that we bow down before. I doubt that, but some do. But an idol is anything or anyone that takes the place of God in our life, you see. So a lot of things can become an idol. John writes in his epistle, little children, keep yourself from idols. For some people, their idol is their appearance. It's all about the way that they look. They effectively worship themselves. Some people worship money. They worship their possessions. They worship the car they drive. They worship the house they live in. You go, what do you mean worship? I mean, they're preoccupied with it and they think about that thing more than God himself. The Bible tells the story of a young man that came to Jesus. We call him the rich young ruler. Probably cruised up in a super cool lowered chariot holding a latte. Oh, they didn't have lattes back then. He says, hey, good teacher, what must I do to inherit eternal life? It's almost as though he was saying, by implication, hey, Jesus, your group of followers are kind of a ragtag bunch, are they not? What do you have, some fishermen, a tax collector? Look at me. I'm a ruler and I'm rich and I'm young. So this guy was probably in his 30s, climbing his ladder, very influential. Be great to have me on your team. Here I am. What do I have to do to inherit eternal life? You would have thought Jesus would have said, come on in, son. You're one of the team now. Let's go. No, Jesus says, I'll tell you what. You need to keep the commandments. And he quotes a few of the Ten Commandments to this young man. And then the rich young ruler said in response, all these I have kept since I've been a young boy. If we would have read at that point and Jesus smacked him across the face, it would have made sense. What a joke. Kept all the commandments since he was a young boy. No one keeps all the commandments. There's only one man who ever walked the earth that kept all of the commandments, and that was Jesus Christ. Because the fact is, no one can keep the commandments. God gives us the commandments to drive us to Jesus. The commandments open my eyes and they shut my mouth and show me that I sin and I fall short of God's glory. But anyway, this young man says, all these I've kept from my youth up. And I love how it then goes on to say, and Jesus looked at him and loved him. He loved him. Thought, you're so cute. Look at you, arrogant young man, thinking you've done it all. All right, Jesus says, I'll tell you what. Take all of your stuff, sell it, give it to the poor, and follow me. And the Bible says that man went away sad because he had many possessions. You see, the problem with this young man is he worshiped things. Jesus didn't want his stuff. It's possible if the young man would have said, okay, Lord, I'll do it, the Lord might have said, never mind. No, he said this to only one man in the Bible, and that's because this man was ruled by his own possessions. As someone else, he might say, if you want to follow me, break off that relationship that is pulling you down spiritually. To another, he might say another thing. But you see, the idol in that young man's heart was his stuff. Yes, idols can keep us from God.
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0: You know, I've heard people describe a trip to Israel as seeing the Bible actually come to life. 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And I've been to Israel many times, and I've led a lot of tours, and I have to say that's absolutely true. 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It's not just a travel experience. 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It's a vacation with a purpose. And we're going to be taking a tour of Israel April 6 to 15, 2027. 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
1: 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Well, we're getting some important insights on prayer today from Pastor Greg. He's explaining those things that can actually hinder our prayers.
0: Here's another one. Unforgiveness in your heart can hinder your prayers. Unforgiveness in your heart can hinder your prayers. Mark 11:25 says, when you stand praying, if you have anything against anyone, forgive him, that your Father in heaven may also forgive you your trespasses. Notice it doesn't say, if you have anything against anyone, forgive him if they deserve it. No, it just says forgive them. Because we've all been hurt by people, haven't we? You've been hurt by your parents, perhaps, hurt by your children, hurt by your husband, your wife, hurt by someone you thought was a friend who ended up betraying you. We've been hurt in life. And the Bible teaches us to be tender-hearted, forgiving one another as God in Christ has forgiven us. Listen to this. Forgiven people should be forgiving people. And if you do not forgive, bitterness will creep in, eating you up inside. It's been said, quote, bitterness is an acid that destroys its own container, end quote. Years ago, someone gave me a shirt as a gift. And this was not an attractive shirt, I have to say. And by the way, if you give clothes to someone as a gift, don't ask them the next time you see them, why aren't you wearing the shirt I gave you or the dress or whatever it was? The reason may be because what you gave them was ugly and you have bad taste, but they don't want to say that to you. So I'm saying it to you on their behalf. Don't give clothes to people without the option of them returning the clothes. If I give a shirt to someone or a dress to my wife, I'll say, look, return it. If you don't like it, I'm fine. I thought this looked pretty good. Here's the receipt. Get whatever you want. But anyway, you give this ugly shirt to them, you expect them to wear it. Someone gave me this ugly shirt. I'm not going to throw it away. It was a gift. So I put it in the trunk of my car. I'm not sure what I was going to do with it. Well, then I got a problem with my battery, and I took my battery out and put it in the trunk of my car. And as I drove around, I opened up the trunk and realized the battery had tipped over, and all this battery acid had filled the shirt. The shirt was wet with battery acid. Somehow, it ended up at the dry cleaners. So I get a call on my phone from the dry cleaners like a day later. Sir, what is this shirt you gave to us to dry clean? It's like a pirate shirt. I said, a pirate shirt? See, it's coming apart in strips right now, and strips of this shirt landed on a pile of sheets we had and burned a hole through them. What is this shirt? I said, I don't want it. You can just keep it. See, that the acid, the battery acid in the shirt was destroying things, and that's what bitterness does to you. That's what unforgiveness does to you as well. Forgive. Jesus on the cross said, Father, forgive them, for they know not what they do. You say, oh, give me a break, Greg. That's Jesus. I'm not Jesus. No, you're not. Nor am I. But remember Stephen, the first martyr of the church? He was put to death for his faith in Christ. And what did he pray? He said, I see Jesus standing at the right hand of the Father. Then he said, Lord, don't lay this sin to their charge. Listen, you need to forgive for yourself so you can be free. One last thing. Unbelief can hinder your prayer. Unbelief can hinder your prayer. James 1:5 says, if you need wisdom, if you want to know what God wants you to do, ask him and he'll gladly tell you. He will not resent you asking, but when you ask him, be sure you really expect him to answer. For a doubtful mind is unsettled as a wave of the sea that is driven and tossed by the wind. People like that should not expect to receive anything from the Lord. Yeah, pray for wisdom. Pray for provision. Pray for God's blessing and direction and expect him to answer. A lot of times we cancel our prayers out because we're filled with so much doubt. Now there's a teaching that would say whatever you want, you speak it into existence, you name it and you claim it, you gab it and you grab it and God will do whatever you ask him to do. Thank God that's not true. And he'll overrule my requests, especially when they would hurt me. But having said that, there is a place for faith in prayer. So with as much faith as you can muster, bring your need to Jesus Christ. I love the prayer that one man who said, Lord, I believe, but help my unbelief. God will more than meet you halfway as you bring your need to him. Let me close by asking you this. Do you have a need right now? Do you need a touch in your body physically like blind Bartimaeus? Then call out to Jesus. Do you have a child or a marriage that needs help right now? Then call out to Jesus. Don't give up. Pray. Jesus said, knock and the door will be open. Keep knocking. Keep asking, keep seeking, be persistent in your prayer. But again, as I said earlier, prayer is only the privilege of a child of God. Oh, sure, anyone can pray a prayer. But if you want to have a prayer life, you need to be a Christian. Now, sometimes you'll hear it said, we're all God's children. I know that sounds nice, but it's actually not biblical. I'm sorry to tell you, we are not all God's children. We're all created by God. We're all loved by God. But we're not all, by default, children of God. To become a child of God, you need to be part of the family of God. And to become part of the family of God, you need to be born into that family. So you're saying, oh, you mean raised in a Christian home? No, not at all. No, the way you join the family of God is by being born into it, or maybe I should say by being born again into it. Because Jesus said you must be born again, or literally born from above. You see, you're separated from God by your sin. All of us are. We've all broken God's commandments. We've all fallen short of God's standards. But 2,000 years ago, God loved you so much, he sent his son, Jesus Christ, to die on the cross in your place. That's what Jesus was talking about in the story we read, that the Son of Man himself was going to go and suffer and die for their sins and for our sins and for all of humanity's sins. So I'm separated from God by my sin, but Christ died for my sin. And if I'll turn from that sin and put my faith in him, he will forgive me. So let me ask you, have you been forgiven of your sin? Is Jesus Christ living inside of you right now? The Bible says, for as many as received him, he gave them the power to become sons of God. Being a Christian isn't just believing a creed or reading the Bible or going to church. Being a Christian is having Christ living inside of you. Is Jesus living in your heart and life right now? You might say, well, I think so. I'm not sure. If God Almighty has taken residence in your heart, you'll know it. And if you don't know it, maybe that's because he's not there yet. Would you like to ask Jesus to come into your life? Would you like to be forgiven of your sin? I began by talking about refreshment. Would you like to be refreshed? Again, Jesus said, come to me, all you that labor and are burdened, and I will refresh you. Are you burdened by your sin? That can all change right now. Jesus is ready to step into your life and change everything. He'll give you the meaning and purpose of life you've been looking for, and then he'll give you hope beyond the grave in the afterlife. He'll give you the hope of heaven, but you must ask him to come and live in your heart. Right here, right now. In a moment, we're going to pray. And I'm going to extend an invitation for you to believe in Jesus Christ. So if you need Jesus to come into your life, if you want him to forgive you of your sin, if you want this huge burden of guilt lifted off of you, if you want to find the meaning and purpose of your life, then simply pray this simple prayer I will lead you in now. Pray these words if you would. Lord Jesus, I know that I'm a sinner, but I also know that you are the Savior. Jesus, I ask you to come into my life right now and forgive me of all of my sin. I choose to follow you from this moment forward. In Jesus' name I pray, amen.

0: 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Well, Pastor Greg, many people, if they saw George Whitefield's name written on a piece of paper, they'd probably pronounce it George Whitefield. You know, the name's just not all that familiar to them, not familiar enough to know that it's Whitefield.
1: That's right.
0: But 275 years ago, everyone in colonial America knew this man.
1: Yeah, true.
0: Tell us why that is.
1: More people knew this man, George Whitefield, than probably knew George Washington at that particular time historically. If George Washington is the father of our country, and I believe he is, then George Whitefield is the spiritual father of our country. And he came from the UK. He was a British preacher, well, effectively thrown out of the churches of the UK because they did not like the things that he said, because George Whitefield preached the gospel and said, you must be born again. And God put his hand on this young man in a significant way, and his preaching resulted in bringing the first great spiritual awakening to America before we were America. He came to our colonies in 1740. We weren't quite yet a nation, of course, but he began to preach the gospel. And when he had finished his task, 80% of the colonists had heard Whitefield preach in person. And what's also amazing about him is he could speak loudly enough to be heard by a crowd of 25,000 people. And we know that because none other than Benjamin Franklin himself heard him in person and measured it and figured out that's exactly how big the crowd was. He was a spiritual force for good that, well, let's just put it this way. I'm not sure there would have been in America without the preaching of George Whitefield to set the stage for what would become the American Revolution. Another thing about that, when you look at revolutions in other countries, they all ended in ruin. The French Revolution comes to mind, as well as many others. But the American Revolution was unique, and the reason it lasted is because it was based in a belief in God, and not just any God or God as you perceive him to be. It was based on the God of Abraham, Isaac, and Jacob. It was based on the God who gave us the Bible, based on the God who sent his son, Jesus Christ. Our spiritual foundation is strong. And much of that came as a result of the preaching of George Whitefield. So a movie has been made about his life, and I love this movie, Dave. It's called A Great Awakening. It has great production value, amazing performances, and the music is so effective and moving you. And it tells the story not only of how God called young George Whitefield, who originally wanted to be an actor and had this extraordinary voice that could project so far, but it also tells the story of the unusual friendship between George Whitefield and Benjamin Franklin. And in his way, Benjamin Franklin helped to spread the spiritual awakening that God was doing through George Whitefield. The movie is funny at times. It's moving. I think it will even bring you to tears. It did for me. And you're going to love it. This is one of the best Christian films ever made. 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Our prayer is that God will send another great awakening, another spiritual revival to America. So get your copy of A Great Awakening now, which we will send you for your gift of any size to help a new beginning continue to impact people around the world.
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2: 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Mostly cloudy today and through Thursday, with chances of rain throughout, and highs in the mid-80s today and tomorrow, and then up to 90 by Thursday. Right now, it's 72 degrees in the nation's capital, and we'll be back in just a few moments, joined by Todd Chatman of Dignity Freedom Network, right here on WAVA.
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6: All ground is level at the foot of the cross. There is no captain or colonel or general. There is no sergeant or corporal. There is no CEO, not in the family of God. All the ground at the foot of the cross, level. Level.
7: Somewhere along the way, the cross became all too familiar, and familiar things stopped demanding anything from us. But the Apostle Paul refused to let this happen. In his first letter, he told the church at Corinth something that stunned them. The message of the cross looks foolish to the world, and yet it's the very power of God. And in his presence, the ground is level. Today on Insight for Living, Chuck Swindoll examines how Paul preached and what that means for every one of us who carries the name of Christ.
8: It seems, our Father, it takes us a lifetime to learn how we ought to live. And so many, including us, have run in the wrong direction for so long. And then we realize the cross, and it puts everything into perspective. It begins within, and our hearts are changed, and it grows without, and our lives begin to be changed. By and by, our tongues fall under the control of your power. Our minds think your thoughts. Our feet walk in your paths, and our wills submit to your ways. Thank you for the cross. Thank you for the cross. We fall back on it, and we think of it, and we realize at the foot of that cross, all things are level. And we can but look up and give you our praise as we have done. All hail the power of the name of the one who hung on the cross. We magnify your name. We exalt your name together. From a busy and active week, we pause for this time of worship deliberately, setting aside the things that would otherwise bring us anxiety, and we focus on the cross together. We pray, our Father, that as we do that, it will rejuvenate an awareness within us that life is meant to be lived out, not just lived in. Remind us of the value of serving you, being among your hands and feet, your voice, your presence. These are treacherous times, even dangerous. Oh, our Father, we place before you decisions, choices. We pray that you will raise up your people, that we may be led of you in a unique, significant way. Now, our Father, as we in this moment turn our thoughts to your Son, may his cross become for us preeminent. We thank you for the cross. In our Savior's name, the name of the one who hung on that cross, we pray and give. Everyone said, amen.
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8: It's possible in the Christian life to help the wrong side and not know it. We could call individuals like that wrong way Christians. Or if you want to go back to that group that seemed to sort of set the pace for it to start with, wrong way Corinthians. My Bible is open to 1 Corinthians chapter 1, and there we read a rather sad account of a church that was squabbling with one another. Paul calls it like it is, verse 11, chapter 1. I have been informed concerning you, my brethren, by Chloe's people, that there are quarrels among you. There are quarrels among you. Now, what are the quarrels about?
6: Well, I mean this, that each one of you is saying, I am of Paul. I am of Apollos. I am of Cephas. I am of Christ. You see, there were splinter groups in the church. One group said, we follow only Paul, the apostle, the one on the road to Damascus who was wonderfully transformed, and he's the founder of our church, and we listen only to Paul. Others would say, but have you heard Apollos? Oh, there's no one like Apollos. And the third group said, but Peter. Peter was walking with the Savior before either Paul or Apollos named his name as Lord. Peter, we follow. Then there was this ultra-pious group. We follow only Jesus. We only listen to him. They're all wrong way Corinthians. Verse 13, has Christ been divided? Paul was not crucified for you, was he? A little sarcasm in that. Or were you baptized in the name of Paul? I think.

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2: Talking like mere men, meaning like the lost person. For he says, when one says, I am of Paul, and another, I am of Apollos. What then is Apollos? And who is Paul? They are servants through whom you believed, even as the Lord gave opportunity to each one. I planted. After planting, Apollos watered. After watering, God was causing the growth. So then neither the one who plants nor the one who waters is anything. But God who causes the growth. Back to chapter 1, verse 18. What the apostle decides to do when he exposes these people in all their carnality is to point them to the cross. Look here. Since in the wisdom of God, the world through its wisdom did not come to know God, God was well pleased through the foolishness of the message preached to save those who believe. Don't think preaching is foolishness. It's just a method that seems foolish to the world system. Verse 22, the Jews ask for miracles. The word signs is the idea of miracles. And the Greeks search for wisdom. But I love this. Verse 23, Paul says, but we, who, by the way, was an incredible intellectual, studied under Gamaliel, Pharisee of the Pharisees. He was the up-and-coming chief Pharisee. Brilliant Jewish mind. And then came the road to Damascus where he was converted. And as a result, he started running in the right direction. And as a result, verse 23, he preaches Christ crucified. We're back to the cross. To the Jews, why, it's a stumbling block. To the Gentiles, here's our word again, moronic. Now, if you question that, next time you find yourself in a sophisticated group, bring up the cross. Just bring it up as a topic of conversation. Hey, by the way, folks, I've been studying a great deal about Jesus and his death on the cross. Boom! Hang on. Not a soul in the group will go, good for you! What a great study! They'll go, what? What? You believe what? That's the whole point of this section of Scripture. But God honors the proclamation of the cross to change lives. Roy Riggles was absolutely positive he was running in the right direction. And along came his buddy, said, wait, I'm going to tackle you. He said, what do you think? Get out. This is my touchdown. You look back, you go, oh, Roy, please, please, please, wrong direction. But to him, it was the right way to run. Until he was tackled and somebody said, hey, man, that's their goal line. We preach Christ crucified, to the Jews a stumbling block, to the Gentiles foolishness. But to those who are the called, Jews and Greeks, Christ, the power of God, Christ, the wisdom of God. Why? Because, 25 says, the foolishness of God is wiser than men. The weakness of God, stronger than men. Now, I love it when we get to verse 26. I have to believe that Paul had tongue-in-cheek for just a moment, just a little touch of apostolic humor here. We're talking about sophisticates, those who are noble, blue bloods, those who are really slick. He says, consider your calling, brethren. If we want to look at an opposite group, look around. There were not many wise according to the flesh, not many mighty. Not many noble. Didn't say any, said not many. Meaning what? Well, let's put it this way. This congregation is not made up of the brightest and the best in the world's eyes. I got the idea that it would be helpful for us to realize that we represent in the world's eyes

0: is that which is foolish, that which is weak, that which is base, and that which is despised. Those aren't my words. They're all found in 27 and 28. And I thought, well, let's look around. So why don't you do that? Look around. Just take a look. You haven't noticed yet. You shook their hands, but maybe you haven't taken a real good look. Look around. Just whisper, are you blue blood? Just go ahead. You got really, really great roots. I also took note of some places people could come from. I just pulled out an atlas and started looking. Booger Holler, Arkansas is one of those. Booger Holler, not bogey, Booger Holler. Lizard Lick, my son-in-law told me about Lizard Lick, North Carolina. And Spivey's Corner, now maybe you heard of Spivey's Corner. They have the hollering contest there. Hollering contest in Spivey's. If you're from Spivey's Corner, don't tell anybody. Just leave it. How about Prattsville, Arkansas? How about Pee-wee, West Virginia? Dime Box, Texas. And I'll tell you my favorite one for creativity, Nameless, Tennessee. What shall we name our town? I don't know. Let's go with Nameless. Good idea. Let's call it Nameless. Folks, in case you've been sitting around a room full of mirrors, in case you, like Narcissus, have been staring in the pool a little too long, focused on your image, look a little deeper, and you will not see a lacy, slick little rainbow trout. What you will see is a wide-mouth, bottom-feeding catfish. If you don't like that, that's part of your problem. Because you've forgotten your pit. You've forgotten your depravity. You see, all ground is level at the foot of the cross. There is no captain or colonel or general. There is no sergeant or corporal. There is no CEO. Remember that the next time you're in a church where the top guy is called CEO, off base. There is no president. There is no cabinet. Not in the family of God. All the ground at the foot of the cross, level, level. I love the way Jim Elliot wrote it in his journal shortly before being martyred. We're all a bunch of nobodies trying to exalt the somebody. Praise God. You start there, you'll run in the right direction. Look at it. 27, God has chosen the foolish things of the world to shame the wise. Who would have ever thunk it? And the weak things of the world to shame the things that are strong, the base things of the world, the despised things that are not to nullify things that are. You know, there's a lady in our congregation from a town that no longer exists. No longer exists. Pitcher, Oklahoma. Pitcher. Where are you from? Zero. Ain't even there anymore. Me, I'm from the great metropolis of El Campo. Woo! Great White Way. Right down the road from Rosenberg, Bay City, Wharton. If you go further south, Plaisius. Plaisius you can smell before you get there. Shrimp, great spot. Port Lavaca. That's B-boy. Isn't this crazy? You know why I'll get there? That cross. That's how come I'm going to get there. I got nothing else to give. I just got the cross. I just have the Savior. He does all these things, verse 29, so that no one may boast before God. When you're running the wrong direction, you're all impressed with all the human stuff. You love all that pedigree. You love all that accent. You love all that special stuff. All that smell good stuff. But when you're impressed with the cross, you see everybody at the same level at the foot of that cross. Whether it's the little kid in Harlem not knowing what tomorrow will bring, or someone on Wall Street thinking about jumping from the 22nd story, doesn't matter. The cross levels all of us not many cultured, not many mighty. By that it means powerful and prestigious and impressive, not many noble. You run in the wrong direction when you boast. If you want to toot your own horn, blow a trumpet for God. Nobody else cares. Get off your high horse. You're just folks. You're just wrapped up in the cross. And when you focus on that, it is remarkable what a filter system it'll give you in how to read current events, how to see life as it really is. You'll be so unimpressed because you don't hang around people to be impressed. You hang around folks with the hope of communicating and living out the truth. And the truth sets us free from all that other pizzazz. Now, how about Paul? Since we've been going on and on about how important this is, how about Paul? Let's ask him. Give us your testimony. All right. Verse 1, chapter 2. Here's my testimony. Here's the honest truth coming from the man who was running in the right direction. And when I came to you, by the way, if you do a little quick rehearsing, little punch the rewind button and go back, he's just fresh out of Athens, one of the few failures in Paul's public ministry. He wound up on Mars Hill, Areopagus, where all the eggheads from Athens hung out. And while there, he delivered his message. It's a profound message, but they didn't care anything about him. He was such a seed picker, this klutz from Tarsus, who stepped away from what could have been a grand future and embrace this Jesus. So he's come out of that. And if you will, he's kind of got his tail between his legs when he gets to Corinth. A little discouraged, can happen. When I came to you, brothers and sisters, I did not come with superiority of speech or of wisdom, proclaiming to you the testimony of God. I determined to know nothing among you except Jesus Christ and Him crucified. I take my time here because I want it to really sink in. Nothing except Jesus Christ. I wasn't interested in your salary. I wasn't interested in your pedigree. I wasn't impressed by your prestigious background, or even for a few of you, your impressive roots. Didn't care. Don't care. Never will care. I wanted to know, however, how you were doing with the cross. Do you really know Jesus? Is He really your Savior? I determined to know nothing but that. Robertson and Plummer write, I not only eschewed all affectation of cleverness or eloquence, but I went to the opposite extreme of nervous self-effacement. You see, Corinth put a premium on the veneer of false rhetoric and thin thinking. Gullible people are easy marks for pulpiteers. You can whip up a crowd anywhere if you can handle it on your feet. Whoa, have you heard so-and-so? But what is he saying? Who is he exalting? I determined to know nothing except Christ and Christ crucified. Well, what was Paul like when he was there? He tells us in the next two verses, I was with you in weakness, in fear, in much trembling. I was with you in weakness and fear and much trembling. You maybe didn't know that about Paul. You know, the Corinthians later wrote him and said, you know, his letters are very weighty and impressive, but in his presence, he's weak. He says, I was not all that impressive. My preaching and my message were not in persuasive words of wisdom, but in the demonstration of the Spirit and of power. Oh, yeah. You see, when you are around individuals like this, you know they have a lot more behind the counter than they ever put on display. You know there is depth as well as breadth. You know that there is a humble sense of security and confidence, whereas there is restraint in manipulating people. gullible people love to be manipulated. Corinth was full of them. I mean, they just moved from the theater back to the place of ministry and thought, do it like that. I mean, look at the crowds they get. Paul says, I didn't come to grow up a crowd. I came to deliver the truth. And my words were not that persuasive. I love the words of G. Campbell Morgan in his work on Corinthians. Listen to this very brief statement. Years ago, a great man, a good man, a saint, scholarly, devoted, said to me, speaking of another preacher, yes, he's a wonderful preacher, but you know, he has sacrificed the prophet to the artist. Preachers should think of that, writes Morgan. It is possible to sacrifice the prophet to the artist, to be so concerned with eloquence and language and phrasing and beauty of style that the impact of truth is lost. That is what Paul meant.
1: The Apostle Paul wasn't interested in impressing anyone. He came to Corinth weak, uncertain, and completely dependent on God's power. And his weakness became the very channel through which the Spirit worked. There's a lesson in that for all of us. When we stop trying to dress up the truth and simply trust it, something changes. 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
5: Our guest, the late Steve Farrar, was a prolific author and speaker who specialized in encouraging men to be godly husbands and fathers. In fact, he was one of the premier speakers in the Promise Keepers movement in the early 90s. Sadly, Steve died of a cardiac event in February 2022 at the age of 72. And boy, I'm so glad we can still hear his wisdom today through these recordings.
9: Yeah, this is timeless content. Steve is missed, but here he is now speaking at a men's conference in 2005 on today's episode of Focus on the Family with Jim Daly.
8: The story is told of a real estate developer who was out in the country. He's looking for some property. He's driving down a two-lane road, going about 55 miles an hour, and out of the left side, his peripheral vision, he senses a car going around to pass him. And as he looks over at the car, he realizes it's not a car, it's a chicken. There's a chicken that's running absolutely dead even with him, going 55 miles an hour. He can't believe this. He looks, and the chicken looks back at him. He steps on the accelerator, he gets it up to about 65 or 70, chicken stays right with him. He's looking at this chicken, and it appears to him that this chicken has three legs. But he's not sure because the thing's moving so fast. Finally, the chicken looks at him again and just accelerates and takes off and leaves this guy in his dust. Well, he sees the chicken go up the hill and then make a left down a dirt road. He follows this chicken. He's going down the dirt road. He can see the dust. Comes over a little rise, and he sees a farm down there. Pulls up in front of the farm. The farmer's out in front. He goes, "Sir, excuse me, did you see a chicken go by here?" He says, I sure did. He just went by a minute ago. He said, "That's one of my chickens." He said, "That's one of your chickens." He said, "It is." He said, "It appeared to me that chicken had three legs." He said, "That's right." He says, "I breed three-legged chickens." Real estate guy says, "Now, why in the world would you breed three-legged chickens?" He says, "Very simple." He said, "After church on Sunday, our family, we love to have fried chicken. And it's me and my wife and my son. And we always have a problem because all three of us love chicken legs. So we were always a leg short, so I decided to breed three-legged chickens." Real estate guy says, "That is unbelievable." He goes, "Well, yeah, I got a bunch of them around here." He says, "How do they taste?" Guy says, you know, I don't rightly know. I've never been able to catch one. Now, you know, guys, that sort of describes our lives. We're running at a very, very fast pace. We start early in the morning. We go late at night. We're running. I don't know about you, but our house, we don't even have an alarm clock anymore. We got a starter's pistol. Boom. We come out of the blocks. We're running, we're gunning, we're emailing, we're faxing, we're paging, we're doing all that. We live very, very rapid lives. We're going very, very fast. And as a result, it's easy for us to get off course as men from our most important work. We've got a bunch of leaders in here this morning. We're different kinds of leaders. Some of you don't even perceive yourself as leaders, but you're a leader because someone is watching your life. You are influencing someone. If you're a husband, you're a leader. If you're a father, you're a leader. How many of you guys are fathers? Let me see your hands. Yeah, good. How many of you guys are sons? Okay, good. We didn't want to leave anybody out here. We didn't want any hurt feelings, you see? You're a leader. Now you say, well, I'm not an upfront guy. You don't have to be an upfront guy to be a leader. Most leaders are not upfront. They just quietly go about the business and the work that God has called them to do. That's how the world functions. That's how the church functions. You're a leader. You're a leader because you're a man. You're a leader because you're a husband. You're a father. We're going to talk about fathering today because even you single guys, one day you'll probably be a father. All these guys who are married, you see all their hands? They used to be single. It's amazing how life changes and how we assume different roles as we go through life. But what happens as men is that as we get married and then we have kids and we're going through life and we got responsibilities and we got mortgages and we got all this stuff, we get very, very, very, very busy. And we are told that our careers and our work is the most important thing that we do. 1 Timothy 3 says, if a man is going to be a leader in the church, he must first prove his leadership in the home. Probably the most violated principle in the scripture. If a man's got money, if a man's got people skills, if a man is good in the community, we'll put him in leadership. God says, I want him to prove his leadership first at home. Our first work as men, our first work as husbands, our first work as fathers is at home. You recall in Matthew 16 that Jesus said, if anyone wants to come after me, he must deny himself. We live in a culture that's intoxicated with self. We're into self-fulfillment. We're into self-realization. We're into self-actualization. We tell people to look deep into themselves to find the answers to life. And by the way, you don't want to do that because there's not much there. Looking deep inside yourself to find answers is like going scuba diving in a septic tank. There's just not much there, and you're going to be sorely disappointed. If you're looking for answers in life, you don't look in, you look up to the one who made you. That's where you look, to the one who gave you life and created life. Our first work as husbands and our first work as fathers is at home. But we are so busy and we are pulled so many different directions that we get diverted. We get distracted. Last year I taught a study on the Old Testament kings. 43 kings in the Old Testament. Some of them we're familiar with. Saul and, of course, David. Then he had a son named Solomon. After that, it tends to get a little murky. But there were 43 of these guys. If you take your Bible and turn to 1 Samuel 8... and then if you'll put your finger there and then go to the end of the Old Testament. Go to Malachi chapter 4. If you can't find Malachi, go to Matthew. It's just a page over. Let me show you what I'm doing here. I'm taking that chunk of scripture in between my two fingers from 1 Samuel to Malachi 4. You see that chunk of scripture right there? That chunk of scripture is called history. 1 Corinthians 10 says that these things, what things? The history of Israel. These things were written for our instruction. There's a reason that history is in there. History is his story. The philosopher Hegel said that history teaches us that men never learn from history. We're supposed to learn from history. That section of scripture that I'm holding there between 1 Samuel 8 and Malachi 4, every book that I'm holding in those borders from 1 Samuel to Malachi is about the kings in some way, shape, or form, except for Job. And quite frankly, Job was a king figure. The scripture either gives us the history of the kings, or you say, what about the prophets? The prophets were speaking to the kings and to the nations which they were ruling. You say, what about Psalms? Half the Psalms are written by a king. What about Song of Solomon? Written by a king. What I'm saying, guys, is that in some way, shape, or form, the kings are related to almost two-thirds of your Old Testament. So why is it that we don't know much about these guys? They're fairly important. You read a biography. Every time I read a biography, I learn something from somebody's life. There are 43 biographies in here. As I study these guys last year, and by the way, out of the 43 kings, biblical scholars only call 8 of them good. The rest of them were losers. The rest of them wasted their lives and ruined their lives. As I surveyed those 43 kings last year, you know the thing that struck me? Quite frankly, these guys all blew it when it came to their primary responsibility. Other than David was Solomon. And only after blowing it with at least 3 of his boys did David get focused on mentoring his son, Solomon. But other than David, out of those 43 kings, let me tell you the big mistake these guys made. They built their kingdoms, but they didn't build their sons. And as a result, when they passed off the scene, their sons were not equipped to follow them. Their sons were not equipped to take the spiritual leadership of the family. Can I tell you something? You don't think of yourself this way, but in a real sense, you're a king. Your wife's a queen. You've got a son, he's a prince. You got a daughter, she's a princess. Now, we don't tend to use those terms. You say, yeah, hey, I don't have a castle. Well, you got an apartment? You got a house in the suburbs? Where do you live? You see, that's your castle. That's your, well, you know, I don't rule over a land. No, but you got a family that you're responsible for. That's a stewardship. It may not be a nation, but it's a family. Every family is a small civilization. And God has called us to leadership. Can I give you a couple of principles, guys? Here's the first one. God has not called women to lead the family. Now, there are some wonderful women who are leading families. Perhaps your mom was in that position because your father took off. He was irresponsible. So we honor women that are doing that. We honor them because they're doing the work of two people, and we thank God for them. But that is not God's original intention. We thank God for godly women who work hard. But you see, God has called men to lead in their families lovingly before Christ. In the church, God has not called women to lead the church. God has called men to lead the church. It's not that women don't have gifts and women aren't important. I'm married to a gal who is a tremendous leader, a gifted leader. But as gifted as Mary is, the leadership responsibility for my family is not on the shoulders of my wife. It's on my shoulders before Almighty God. And it's on your shoulders. We get diverted as men from the leadership that God wants us to exercise in the home because we are told and we are put upon that the most important work that we do is what we do when we leave the house. That's contrary to what God says in His Word.
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8: 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I'd like you to turn there if you have your Bibles. Deuteronomy 6, God gives us two specific things. And these things apply to the kings, and these instructions apply to you, and these instructions apply to me. Deuteronomy 6 was written to the men of Israel, may I point out. If you look at verses 1 and 2, Moses says, now this is the commandment and the statutes and the judgments which the Lord your God commanded me to teach you, so that you might do them in the land which you are going over to possess. Now catch this. So that you and your son and your grandson might fear the Lord. Interesting concept. He's speaking to the men because he says, so that you and your son and your grandson might what? Might fear the Lord. 14 times in the book of Proverbs, we see the phrase, the fear of the Lord. The fear of the Lord, Proverbs tells us, is the beginning of knowledge. The fear of the Lord is the beginning of wisdom. Do you ever get concerned about our country and what's happening in our country? Sure you do. You know what's wrong with our country? Very simply put, our country has lost the fear of the Lord. And when we lose the fear of the Lord, we lose our wisdom. You know what's wrong with our universities? I'll tell you what's wrong with our universities. Our universities have lost the fear of the Lord. And when you lose the fear of the Lord, you lose knowledge. Copernicus, great astronomer, had a friend who was an atheist. And they would have lunch and they would dialogue from time to time. They would get together and discuss their different viewpoints. For about 2 to 3 years, Copernicus was doing something no one else had ever done. He was building in his atrium a model of the solar system. Now, you've seen those and I've seen them. No one had seen them before then. And he fashioned planets and he would hang them from different parts and he had it all laid out. Didn't tell anybody. One day when he finished, he was dialoguing with his friend. They were having some coffee. And he said, let's walk down to my house. I want to show you something. And as he was talking to his atheist friend, they're talking about different things. They finally walk into the house. They open the doors of the atrium. His atheist friend walks in, looks up, and sees. He immediately realizes this is a model of the solar system. He's just aghast at what he sees. He is amazed. He is speechless. He just looks. He takes it all in. And he looks at Copernicus and he said, who made this? And Copernicus said, no one made it. It just happened. What a ludicrous thing to say. What a foolish thing to say. But the fool has said in his heart, there is no God. There is a God. You study DNA, there's a God. There has to be a God. I saw on the news last night these new three-dimensional, four-dimensional pictures, images of babies in the womb. You can see their face. This doctor was being interviewed on Fox News, and she was being asked about the implications of this, and she was trying to be very subtle, but she said, you can actually see the face. Oh, here's twins. You can see the twins touching each other and kicking each other. What are the implications of this? Well, the implications are that parents are going to have some more information about the nature of the child within them. She's trying to, that's a baby. It's not a fetus. That's the information. And you can't take that baby's life because that is a little baby made in the image of God. She wouldn't come out and say it, but it was right before her eyes. That's a child in there. Where's the fear of the Lord? The fear of the Lord is beginning of knowledge. So if you don't have the fear of the Lord, you can't be a real scientist. If you don't have the fear of the Lord, you can't be a good teacher. See, and can I say this? If you don't have the fear of the Lord, you can't be a good father. Because in order to do the work that God has called us to do, there must be a fear of the Lord, which we then instill in our sons and in our grandsons. If you look at verse 5 specifically, there are two things that are said to men as their job description. And they're very simple. I'd summarize them this way. Number one, as men, we are to love God deeply from our gut. Notice what it says there in verse 5. Of Deuteronomy 6, he says, and you shall love the Lord your God with 40% of your heart, with 30% of your soul. That's not what it says. Not even in the Hebrew does it say that. You shall love the Lord your God with what? All your heart, all your soul, all your might. I did a word study in that word all one morning. Spent about 3 hours going over this in the original and working through different lexicons. Let me tell you, that word all means in the original, it means It means all. That's what it means. You shall love the Lord your God with all. See, that means from your gut, everything within you, you love him. You follow him. You pursue him. He's number one in your life. And then on that basis, we go to the second thing. And really, when you love the Lord your God, you're going to love his word. That's why you go back to verse 1. These are the commandments, the statutes, the judgments, which the Lord your God has commanded me to teach you. So when you love God, you love his word. Thy word I have hidden my heart, that I may not sin against thee. Open my eyes, that I may behold wonderful things from thy law. How can a young man keep his way pure? This is Psalm 119. By keeping it according to thy word, you see. So if you love God, you love his word. Jesus said, if you are truly disciples of mine, you will abide in my word. And what will the word do? You see? What does the word do? The word is truth. If you are truly disciples of mine, he said, you will abide in my word. And you shall know the truth, and the truth shall what? It'll set you free. See, that's why if you love God, you love his word. And when you love God, you have truth, and you live in reality. That is mentioned in verse 6. These words which I am commanding you today shall be in your heart. And then here's the second responsibility. You shall teach them diligently to your sons, and shall talk of them when you sit in your house, and when you walk by the way, and when you lie down, and when you rise up. So what are the two jobs? They're the job description. They're pretty simple. Number one, you love God deeply with all your heart. You love him from your gut. Secondly, you teach your sons diligently. You say, Steve, I've got daughters. Great. What a gift from God. I've got a daughter too, and I've got two boys. So aren't you going to talk about daughters? I'm talking about sons this morning. Now, does that mean I don't care about my daughter? I love her to death. You love your daughter. And if God's given you daughters, then you know what your job is to love them and show them what it means to be a godly man, because one day they're going to look for a godly man to come into their life, and you show them what that's like. You say, well, how do I treat my daughters? Are there any passages in Scripture that tell me how to treat my daughters? I think the passages in Scripture that tell you how to treat your wife, you apply those passages to your daughter, because one day your daughter will be a wife. Does that make sense? You husbands, likewise, live with your wives in an understanding way. Could we say, you husbands, likewise, live with your daughters in an understanding way? Yeah, because one day, some young man is going to come into her life, and he's going to want to enter into her life. How is she going to know whether or not this guy meets the criteria? Well, she'll take the template. Unconsciously, she'll take the template of your example. And she'll look at how you treated her mother. And she'll look at how you loved her mother, and how you honored her mother. And she will take that template as a young man comes into her life. If he meets that criteria of your example, he has the potential of passing through and be accepted. But if he is harsh with her, if he is critical of her, he will bounce off of the example of your life as you follow the word of God. She'll know what to look for. So daughters are important. We love our daughters. But we're talking about sons here. And you guys that are raising daughters, you raise them to the glory of God, because those of us who are raising sons, those boys are going to need some girls. In fact, I think this morning we ought to do some arranged marriages right here, don't you? Because what we got going on in America, we got a lot of deranged marriages going on, because we're not following the principles of the Word of God. He says you're to love God deeply, and secondly, he says you're to teach your sons diligently. Does that mean you get up at 4:30 every morning and open up the Greek text and teach your sons the book of Romans? That's what it means. I don't think that's what it means. At least that's not what the text says. What is the text? How am I supposed? Okay, great. I'm supposed to teach them. How do I teach them? God is very real. He's very practical. He's very down to earth. You got a job, man. You got all kinds of responsibility. You can't run a classroom in your house. I mean, you got all kinds of stuff going on in your life. So then how am I to teach them? What does the text say? You shall teach them diligently to your sons, and shall, catch this, talk of them when you sit in your house. How many of you guys ever sit in your house? You just look like you're good at that. Yeah, we sit in our house. Nothing wrong with that. When you walk, by the way, you ever walk? You ever take a walk? Yeah. Sure you do. See, that's just life. What he's saying is that as you go through life, you teach your kids. See, that's why it's really important that you be with, W-I-T-H, you be with your sons.
9: Well, we're only halfway through a really encouraging message for husbands and fathers from the late Steve Farrar on today's episode of Focus on the Family with Jim Daly. You're going to hear lots of ways to apply this message next time.
5: You know, John, we have aired several messages from Steve Farrar over the years, and what I really appreciated about him was that he always inspired me to do better with my boys as they were growing up. And most importantly, Steve made it sound doable. So often, as men, we get overwhelmed by too many instructions, and then we just stop and pull back and don't do it at all. Simple is usually better, at least for me. And that's why I love the idea of looking for those opportunities to talk with your children or grandchildren throughout the day. For us, the best time was when I was driving the boys to school. That's right, carpool. But that's when we had the most interesting conversations about the Lord. Here in Colorado, we can just look at Pikes Peak and start a discussion about God's creation. It's right there in front of us. There's no need to overcomplicate it. Be natural about it. And that was Steve's great point.
9: Yeah, I appreciated when we had the kids, they were younger, and we'd be camping. We're sitting around looking at the stars, realizing, oh, there's some perspective here.
5: Yeah, for sure. His creation is awesome. And let me remind you, here at Focus on the Family, our ultimate goal is to strengthen your relationship with Jesus Christ. Marriage and parenting advice is helpful, but if you don't know the Lord, you're missing the bigger picture. Here's a great example from Casey, who called to ask for prayer. He said this, "If Focus on the Family didn't exist, I probably wouldn't be a Christian husband and father today. Our family was agnostic, but my mom became a believer by listening to your broadcast. 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I thank God for Focus on the Family."
9: Oh, that is wonderful. I love hearing how God has used this ministry, almost 50 years old now, to touch generations.
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14: They will look on me whom they have pierced, and they shall mourn for him. You see the Trinity there? In one breath it's me, in another breath it's him. Won't anybody tell you that that wasn't God, that Jesus is any less than God? God says, that was me you pierced.
15: Welcome to Grace to You with John MacArthur here on WAVA. In his well-known book, The God Delusion, Richard Dawkins wrote, "The God of the Old Testament is arguably the most unpleasant character in all fiction. He's jealous, petty, unjust, a malevolent bully." Of course, the God of the Old Testament is the same God as the God in the New Testament, kind, merciful, faithful to keep his promises to his people. And you'll see that today on Grace to You as John MacArthur shows you an Old Testament text that demonstrates God's grace, mercy, and forgiveness. John's current study is called The Return and Reign of Jesus Christ. And so now, here's John MacArthur.
14: Let's look at chapter 12. As we look at this, there are four features of Israel's coming deliverance and conversion. four features, four major events: the siege of Israel, the shielding of Israel, the sorrow of Israel, and the salvation of Israel. These are dealt with in the 12th chapter. Beloved, this is exciting material. This is not only exciting to the Jew to hear, and there certainly ought to be some of us pronouncing this and proclaiming it to Jews around the world so that they will know what God has planned for them, but it is exciting to me to know that God is in control of history. Let's look first of all at the siege of Israel in the first three verses. The word simply means attack. The first element that the Holy Spirit wants us to focus on is that there will be a great attack by the Gentile nations coming against Israel. Secondly, moving from the siege in the text to verse 4, we come to the shielding of Israel. And here we look at God and how God is going to protect those people. Verse 4, in that day, again, we're in that day, the day of the Lord, which is the day of judgment and the return of Christ, in that day, saith the Lord, I will smite every horse with terror and his rider with madness. I will open mine eyes upon the house of Judah and will smite every horse of the peoples with blindness. And the governors of Judah shall say in their heart, the inhabitants of Jerusalem shall be my strength and the Lord of hosts their God. In that day will I make the governors of Judah like an hearth of fire among the wood and like a torch of fire in a sheaf. They shall devour all the peoples round about on the right hand and on the left, and Jerusalem shall be inhabited again in her own place, even in Jerusalem. The Lord shall also save the tents of Judah first, and that the glory of the house of David and the glory of the inhabitants of Jerusalem do not magnify themselves against Judah. In that day shall the Lord defend the inhabitants of Jerusalem, and he that is feeble among them at that day shall be like David, and the house of David shall be like God, like the angel of the Lord before them. And it shall come to pass in that day that I will seek to destroy all the nations that come against Jerusalem. Now we'll stop there. That section deals with the shielding of Israel. God is going to come in protection and bring a tremendous victory. Let's go back now to verse 4 for a minute. In that day, saith the Lord, and this is most interesting, horses were the symbol of strength. They were the symbol of power. They were the symbol of a formidable army. And in that day, he says, I'll smite every horse with terror. Now, this probably means confusion. But he also adds, and the riders with madness. This simply means panic, a wild and helpless kind of panic in the Hebrew. So here come all these great armies of the world, and all of a sudden, all of their weaponry and all of their instruments and all of their vehicles and all of the people who are running the thing go into confusion, blindness, and panic. Terror and confusion seizes the ranks of the world's armies, and while they have imagined that they have gained a victory, they find out that all they are, rather than chasing the vanquished Jews, is rushing themselves to destruction. And the key phrase here in verse 4 is God says, I will open my eyes on the house of Judah. No longer will I turn my back. No longer will I keep my eyes closed to what's going on. I'm going to open my eyes, and these are eyes of love, and these are eyes of care, and these are eyes of tenderness, and these are eyes of forgiveness. These are eyes of salvation. God says, I'm going to open my eyes toward Israel. Now look at verse 5. God shields them, and the governors of Judah shall say in their heart. Now we're looking at the countryside around the city of Jerusalem. The people who would be most vulnerable in a war. They wouldn't have any defense. Jerusalem is somewhat defensible. They wouldn't have any defense, just the people living all over the land. And the governors, the leaders out in the countryside are going to say in their heart, the inhabitants of Jerusalem shall be my strength in the Lord of hosts, their God. What is it saying? Listen, it's saying this. The fact that God has chosen Jerusalem to be his city, the city of his affection and the city of his election, the city he will save, gives confidence to us in the surrounding countryside. In other words, we're getting in on the fact that Jerusalem is God's city. And all of us who live anywhere in this land are preserved because God has chosen Jerusalem. That's what they're saying. The governors of Judah, outside and around, are saying it is because of what God has promised to do for the inhabitants of Jerusalem. That becomes our strength. God has chosen Jerusalem. And because he has chosen Jerusalem and the nation around, the princes of Judah are confident that they too are invincible. Perhaps they'll sing Psalm 46:5, which says, God is in the midst of her. She shall not be moved. And that's about Jerusalem. Now, I want you to notice something interesting. This is a critical verse because it opens the door just a crack and the light starts to come in. What light? The light of the beginning of saving faith. All of a sudden, all through Israel's history today, they've been thinking their strength is in themselves, in their guns, and their smarts, and their military expertise.

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2: Military weakness are going to fire and burn the armies of the nations. He says it'll also be like a torch of fire in a dry sheaf. Take a sheaf of grain that's dry and set a torch to it. Drop a fire pot and some dry sticks, you get the same thing. So just as a fire pot sets fire to twigs and dry wood and a torch sets fire to dry grain, so Judah's princes will devour. And who will they devour? Look what it says. All the nations round about on the right hand and on the left. But Jerusalem shall be inhabited again in her own place, even in Jerusalem. In other words, in the end time, nothing will have happened to that city. It won't be moved. It'll never be destroyed. It's going to be there right where it belongs. And so there's going to be the protection of God, and Jerusalem will be inhabited in her own place, even in Jerusalem. Then a very interesting note in verse 7. This is very interesting. The Lord also shall save the tents of Judah first, in order that the glory of the house of David and the glory of the inhabitants of Jerusalem do not magnify themselves against Judah. In other words, if Jerusalem won this big victory to start with, if all the military geniuses and all the hotshots in Jerusalem won, they'd say, well, it was us. And so just to make sure they don't mistake it being human and know it's God, the great victory comes first to all the little folks out in the countryside who win the war, who knock off the big Gentile armies. And then Jerusalem's got nothing to boast about. Because by the time it comes to them, all they can say is, it's got to be God. It sure isn't us. It wasn't them. In other words, to prevent Jerusalem from magnifying itself against the country folks, God makes sure the country folks gain the first deliverance. Why? This is a time of humbling for the nation. This is a time of penitence. This is a time of repentance. This is a time of bending the back and bowing the knee and laying prostrate before God. God wants no human glory, no human magnification. And so just to make sure it won't happen, he starts by giving the victory first to the little folks in the countryside. The defenseless land is delivered first, the well-defended capital last, in order that Jerusalem not think it was by her military might and be lifted up with pride. So God defends the defenseless, and then Jerusalem. Verse 8, in that day shall the Lord defend or shield the inhabitants of Jerusalem. And I love this. This is so great. He that is feeble among them at that day shall be like David. Isn't that amazing? Who was the greatest soldier in the history of Israel? David. Saul has slain his thousands, David his 10,000s. Greatest soldier in the history of Israel. One little rock, one dead Goliath. Greatest soldier in the history of Israel. And the weak and the puny in this day will all be like David. What an army. Can you imagine? And by the way, the strong, represented by the house of David, those who are in the house of David, the royal line, the great warriors, the strong, shall be like God. They'll be like the angel of the Lord. Who's the angel of the Lord? Christ. They'll be infused with the power of Christ. Boy, I tell you, that's going to be exciting, isn't it? You say, well, we get to see that? I think so. If I read my Bible right, we're coming out of heaven just about that time on white horses, which will give us a perfect view of the whole thing. So the feeble are going to be like David, and the people who normally are like David are going to be like God, infused with the energy of the Messiah himself, the angel of the Lord. That's just a little taste, that's a little hint of the fact that Jesus Christ is going to be there winning the victory. And what's so beautiful, if you study the book of Revelation, you find out that just at the climax of Armageddon, just when the war reaches its high point, out of the sky comes Jesus Christ. And it shall come to pass, verse 9 says, in that day I will seek to destroy all the nations that come against Jerusalem. God is going to wipe out all those who've sought to wipe out his people and his kingdom.

0: The term "will seek" is a most interesting Hebrew term. It is a term that is used of a marksman who bends his bow with his eye focused on the target. He wants to hit the bullseye, and nothing distracts him. The cup of iniquity is full, and God comes in judgment. Read Revelation 16. Read Revelation 19 and see how God begins to come in judgment, how Jesus splits the heavens with his coming, comes in glory and power with a flaming victory at hand, with a sword dipped in blood, and he comes to conquer. So, in summary, first 9 verses of the 12th chapter describe prophetically Israel's great deliverance and the destruction of the armies of the world gathered against her. That's political, folks. That's political. The next part is spiritual. And that brings us to the sorrow of Israel. The sorrow of Israel. In the political victory, what's the one thing that stands out in your mind? In my mind, it's this. They are going to recognize whom? God. They're going to see God at work. That's the beginning. That's an easy transition to verse 10. And I will pour upon the house of David and upon the inhabitants of Jerusalem the spirit of grace and of supplication, and they shall look on me whom they have pierced. While their spiritual eyes are up, and they're thinking about God and how he has delivered them, they're going to see God incarnate, Jesus coming. They're going to look on him. The Savior will be revealed as the victor. And they have a simple response. They shall mourn for him as one mourns for his only son, and shall be in bitterness for him as one that is in bitterness for his firstborn. In that day there shall be a great mourning in Jerusalem, as in the mourning of Hadad-Raman, in the valley of Megiddon, and the land shall mourn, every family apart, the family of the house of David apart, and their wives apart, and the family of the house of Nathan apart, and their wives apart, and the family of the house of Levi apart, and their wives apart, the family of Shammai apart, and their wives, all the families that remain, every family apart, and their wives apart. What's he saying? He's saying there will be not just a national mourning, like this is declared the national day of mourning. No. There will be national mourning in this sense, every family on its own. And within that family, every individual, the men here, the wives here. There will be individual mourning, individual repentance, family repentance, and then all those families making up the whole of national repentance. This is right at the point of victory. You say, it's strange, isn't it? Oh, yeah. Here they are, they've just won the battle of the centuries. Here they are, the greatest victory conceivable has just been won, and their reaction is to all cry. Why? Because they recognize that the very one who came back as their deliverer was the same one they killed and they pierced when he came the first time. That's why they mourn. And now that's the anguish of true repentance, beloved. Now you notice also in verse 12 that it singles out the family of David and then the family of Nathan. These families, the family of David and Nathan and Levi and Shammai, David Barron says, these are the aristocratic and privileged lines. These are the kings and the priests who, alas, in times past, often set an evil example to the whole nation, where they will now be foremost in their self-contrition and mourning over the great national sin. Their example for good will now also be followed by all the rest of the people. And so in verse 14, it says, all the families that remain, every family apart, individually, each family repenting, and their wives, even the individuals in the family, repenting. Great sorrow. This is beautiful. You know what I thought of when I was looking at this? I just kept thinking of one statement by Jesus. Blessed are they that mourn, for they shall what? Be comforted. This is the mourning of true repentance. It's coming, and they'll be comforted. The Hebrew word mourn means to strike the breast in deep grief, bitter sorrow. True repentance. So the siege, the shielding, and the sorrow culminates in the salvation of Israel. Verse 10 at the beginning, just a simple word of salvation. And I will pour upon the house of David. God never sprinkles. He always pours. I want you to know that. I will pour on the house of David and on the inhabitants of Jerusalem the Spirit. You see, there's the evidence of salvation. God never gives his Spirit to an unbeliever. He pours the Spirit, and he's called the Spirit of grace because that's the motive for which he's given, and the Spirit of supplication, that's the response which he brings. When God pours out his Spirit by grace, we respond in prayer. Zechariah is saying that just as God pours out refreshing showers on thirsty and parched ground, so will he pour out the spirit of grace and supplication on a repentant, needy Israel. The spirit of grace. What a great term. Isn't that a beautiful term? It's used in Hebrews 10:29, the spirit of grace. Joel prophesied this, didn't he? Joel chapter 2, oh yes. Joel said the same thing, essentially. He said, it shall come to pass afterward, I will pour out my spirit on all flesh. Your sons and daughters will prophesy, your old men dream dreams, your young men see visions. And also on the servants and the handmaids in those days will I pour out my spirit. Beloved, that prophecy can only be fulfilled here. On the day of Pentecost, when Peter quoted it, they were just getting a little taste of it. But it's a future prophecy. Ezekiel said the same thing. In Ezekiel 36, Ezekiel said, someday God is going to come and he is going to come to Israel and he's going to take out their stony heart and he's going to give them a heart of flesh. And he says, I will give them my spirit. Salvation. And I can't resist pointing you to the fact that it only happens. Now watch it. It only happens because they look on me whom they have pierced. Who's talking here in this verse? God. God is talking. Do you know who it was on that cross? Who was it? God. Is that a great statement? Now notice, they will look on me whom they have pierced, and they shall mourn for him. You see the Trinity there? In one breath it's me, in another breath it's him. And there God sees himself there in one breath, and in the next breath he sees the incarnate Christ, the Son. Don't let anybody tell you that that wasn't God, that Jesus is any less than God. God says, that was me you pierced. And don't let anybody tell you that the Jews didn't pierce him. They may have used Roman swords, but it was their plotting that got him there. That's all right. That's all right for God, because God can forgive anything, anything, even the murder of the Messiah. And by the way, there isn't anything you've done that he couldn't forgive either. They shall look on me whom they pierced. Remember John 19:37? They took a sword and they pierced him. And then Israel is going to receive salvation. Look at 13:1. In that day there shall be a fountain opened to the house of David and to the inhabitants of Jerusalem for sin and for uncleanness. God's going to wash the nation from its sin. First, they're going to cry, my Lord and my God, when they see Jesus. They're going to realize it was God they pierced. And then God's going to turn the fountain loose and wash them and pour out his spirit. In any day, in any age, repentance like this kind, true, honest repentance, will lead to the same cleansing. Beloved, can I tell you something? The fountain's open right now. Did you know that? I've been there. Have you? And I've been washed. It's open right now. Paul says today is the day of salvation. And while we as Christians look forward expectantly to the day of national mourning and blessing for Israel, meanwhile, we can tell every Jew and every Gentile that they don't need to wait till then. The fountain's open right now. It's open for you right now.
1: You're listening to Grace to You, the Bible teaching ministry of John MacArthur. John's current series is titled, The Return and Reign of Jesus Christ. Now, friend, as we continue John's look at the return of Christ and the end times, perhaps a question like this has crossed your mind. Why save money? Why invest in life insurance or plan for the distant future if Christ could come back at any moment? Well, let's hear how John answered that question.
2: Because he might not come back in the next moment, or the next 5 years, or the next 10 years, or your lifetime. That would be irresponsible. We do not know when the Lord will come. He says that. Even the Son of Man doesn't know the day or the hour of his coming. And we have to be ready at all times, spiritually ready. And I think even in terms of ministerially ready or service ready, that is to say, we're serving him with the full force of our human powers under the inspiration of the Holy Spirit. We need to be living our life to the fullest in committing ourselves to ministry, the ministry of the gospel, serving the Lord. But at the same time, we don't know when he's going to come. And look, the book of Proverbs is also written by God, and it basically says you need to plan for your future. Mm. You need to save. You need to put money away. The New Testament says somebody who doesn't care for his family is worse than an unbeliever. Mm. Anybody knows you need to provide for your family, and that means now and in the future. The church is even given the responsibility to care for widows, widows whose husband die and leave them destitute, and maybe there's no man in the extended family to care for them. The church takes up their care. So even a church has to have resources on hand to mitigate the problems and the needs of people who are in a desperate situation. We are told even in the New Testament that Paul says, look, I don't want you to have to take a hurry-up offering when I show up. I want you to give systematically in the first day of the week so that when I come, you have some resources there and some extra resources to send to the poor saints in Jerusalem. So whether you're an individual or a church, we're all called to be careful to plan for the future. We want to be reasonable and sensible about that and not foolish.
1: And that's some good advice. And friend, if you look to Grace to You for consistent and clear teaching to help you with decisions in your life, would you let us know? 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Now for the entire Grace to You staff, I'm Phil Johnson. Thanks for joining us today. Be back tomorrow as John MacArthur unpacks God's forgiveness in the future and what that means for you today. It's another half hour of unleashing God's truth one verse at a time on Grace to You.
3: 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I'm Tom Boone. Truth for Life with Alistair Begg is coming up next, along with Todd Chapman from the Dignity Freedom Network. 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
10: With SRN News, I'm Rich Thomason in Washington. Iran State TV says a tanker was hit by some sort of missile off Oman after ignoring warnings about the route it was taking through the Strait of Hormuz, the strike setting off a fire on board the natural gas tanker. President Trump has arrived in Turkey now. He'll be attending the annual NATO summit being held this year in Ankara. Long road to recovery for earthquake-ravaged Venezuela. Some 17,000 people have been left homeless following the twin earthquakes last month. The Americans' dream of a World Cup title has evaporated with a 4-1 loss to Belgium. The loss came on the heels of President Trump's successful intervention on behalf of a suspended member of Team USA. And a preliminary hearing for accused Charlie Kirk assassin Tyler Robinson will resume today. Dow futures up 135 points. More details at srnnews.com.
11: This is Carol Platt Liebel for townhall.com. In Trump v. Slaughter, the Supreme Court has issued one of the most important administrative law decisions in years. It overrules a famous precedent called Humphrey's Executor, which had protected some independent agency commissioners from being fired by the president. President Trump removed two members of the Federal Trade Commission over policy disagreements, but federal law says commissioners can be fired only for inefficiency, neglect of duty, or misconduct. So the fired commissioners sued. The Supreme Court held that the statutory limits on presidential removal violate the Constitution's separation of powers. And the court was right. If public officials exercise executive power but answer to no elected president on matters of policy, they're no longer accountable to the voters. That creates an unelected governing class, an oligarchy, really, that's protected by law. And that's fundamentally un-American.
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12: I'll be here.
3: Okay. He'll be around. We'll be back with Todd later on this morning. But right now, coming up on 6 minutes after 8, the following program is sponsored by Truth for Life Ministries on WAVA.

0: Does your life, the way you interact with others every day, or the way you deal with disappointment or suffering, does that make the gospel appealing to others? Today on Truth for Life, Alistair Begg explains how we can be attractively righteous like Christ instead of being superficial or condescending like the Pharisees. Let's turn in our Bibles to Mark chapter 14. 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
1: For those of you who may still not be believers in Christianity, who may not have come to trust in Jesus, I was greatly helped some time ago when I read John Stott's little sentence, and this is what he said: I could never believe in God were it not for the cross. I could never believe in a God who was removed from the pain and overwhelming distress of human suffering. For what we have in this description of the suffering servant, is not a reluctant Jesus. For he said, nobody takes my life from me. I have the power to lay it down. I have the power to give it again. It is not that Jesus is reluctantly going to the will of God the Father. For he goes purposefully and obediently and submissively, the way the Christian ought to go. But in his humanity, he inevitably recoils from it. Because you see, without substitution, the cross of Christ is unintelligible. And I think that's why people disregard it. Because the way in which many of us talk about it is completely unintelligible. Because if all we say concerning the cross is concerning something about the manifold love of God, and in order to show us how much he loved us, this is what he did to Jesus, the person says, well, there must be a missing piece in this puzzle, is there not? Well, of course there is. It was the love of God. Let's put it this way. We were so messed up that Jesus had to die for us. And we were so unbelievably loved in Jesus that he was pleased to die for us. But as he comes to the point of departure, the gospel writers tell us that he was distressed and he was troubled, and he explained he was overwhelmed with sorrow to the point of death. The atonement, the death of Jesus on the cross for sinners, is not a theory. It's not a mathematical equation. It's a flesh and blood reality. And there was nothing in Christ's humanity to blunt his emotions or to anesthetize his sensitivity. Did you hear that? There was nothing in Christ's humanity to blunt his emotions or anesthetize his sensitivity. Have you ever pondered what was going on when they offered him a branch with a sponge on the end of it, and it was wine mingled with gall? It was an anesthetic potion, and it says in the scriptures, and they offered him wine mingled with gall, but he refused to drink it. He refused to drink it. Why? In order that he might experience suffering in all of its unmitigated dimensions. In order that no one might be able to say, oh, but someone has suffered worse than this. He had anesthetic before that happened. No, he went to it completely without anesthetic help. And as a result of being entirely compos mentis, and perhaps in the immensity of his love, this was part of it. If he had taken that drug potion, how could he have looked down and said to his beloved disciple, look after my mother, will you? Or how could he have been available to say to the thief on the cross, today you will be with me in paradise? He refused the wine mingled with gall. He suffered at a level that no one has ever suffered. He endured everything for the sake of his own. What an amazing thing it is, and what a stupidity it is that 21st century Western Christianity offers itself to the world as a panacea for all ills, as the best grades at university, as the most significant job, as the cutest girls, as the high school quarterback boys. We are the people who've got it all together, you see. Why not come and join us? And then these interested agnostics begin to read their Bibles and say, how did you get here from here? What is this fellowship of suffering that the Apostle Paul was on? What was he talking about when he said, I want to know Christ? We stop, I want to know Christ and the power of his resurrection. That'll be enough for us. Finish the verse right there. There is no power of his resurrection except as it is it experienced in the fellowship of his sufferings. It is only through his sufferings in Calvary that there is the reality of the resurrection. And the same, my friends, is true for you and me. And every attempt to deny that is known by our own hearts as fraudulent, is condemned by the scriptures clearly, and every well-thinking, cynical, agnostic friend that I have says, you're full of absolute bunk. And you know what? If I were to suggest that that was the essence of Christianity, they would be absolutely right. Now, let me just say parenthetically that some of you are staring at me. Staring at me. Because you're saying to yourselves, this cannot be. This cannot possibly be. Some of you are stumbling over my words. And I know why it is. Because you, like me, are very concerned to safeguard the divinity of Christ. Any notion of a weakened divinity is abhorrent to us because we know that it is contrary to the Bible, right? And liberal theology throughout the ages has always been weak on the divinity of Jesus. Fundamentalism, conservatism, evangelicalism has distanced itself from that danger. But I want to suggest to you, flirts with the opposite danger. Not now of a diminished divinity, but a diminished humanity. So now we have a less than human Jesus because we are so concerned to make sure that we have an absolutely divine Jesus. Now, we are not to be surprised by that because the early centuries fought through all these issues. And late in the 4th and 5th century, the church had to deal with a man called Apollinarius. And you can Google him. It's great being able to say that. And you can Google him. I don't know what Apollinarius would think about it. But anyway, if you Google him, you will find out that Apollinarius was a problem in the late 4th and 5th century because he was diminishing the humanity of Jesus. And so the councils got together and affirmed, just as in Christ there was complete and perfect Godhead, so there was complete and perfect manhood. Nothing that was necessary to humanness was lacking in him. Look for yourselves. Spent too long on the first, but you know my pattern now, don't you? Catch up for the rest of the time. Look, secondly, listen. Listen. My soul is overwhelmed to the point of death, he said. And going a little further, he fell to the ground. He fell to the ground. All our pictures, all those Christian pictures, I think they ought to all be taken out and thrown away, the most of them. Because we have all these pictures of Jesus, as it were, you know, before the cross. It's just so, you know, yes, oh yes. No, no, no, no. You can't have deeply distressed. You can't have troubled. You can't have overwhelmed with sorrow to the point of death. And then, no, you've got everything is everywhere. And if you doubt that, listen to his words. Abba, intimacy, Father, everything's possible for you. Sovereignty. If you're willing, we're in Luke now, inquiry, take this cup from me. You could say that is the intensity of his expression. You could actually say that is the integrity of his expression. I have to be honest, Father. He says, right now, where I am, here, I wish that you would take this cup from me, yet not what I will, but what you will. Now, at that point, Luke tells us that an angel was dispatched. Angels are fascinating, and we have no time to think about it. But I have this picture of if you play golf a lot and you play at nice golf courses, they always have good caddies for you. And there's a place, or there's a wall where the caddies lean, at least in St. Andrews at the Old Course, or there's a little box in which they stay out of the rain, little shack, and they're all there. And they wait until the caddy master calls them up. Hey, Billy, I got a bag for you. And off they come, out they come. The Scottish ones, big red noses like this, because of what they spend their money on after they finished. They glow in the dark. You see them through the mist. Anyway, and Billy comes out, and somehow or another in the angelic host, it has to be like that. You know, like the chairman of the angelic band says, hey, I need you to go somewhere for me. I know you went to Bethlehem. I'm sure you remember that. Well, if you remember that, I want you to go now down to Gethsemane. And an angel came. An angel came to strengthen him. And we might have assumed that the angel would have fixed things. Here we go, angelic visitation. It's kind of a new age idea, isn't it? You know, big angel came, everything was nice after that. Angel comes, and then it says, being in anguish, he prayed more earnestly. So an angelic visitation never took care of the thing for him. And as he prays to his Father, he prays as an expression of his humility. He bows beneath the Father's will because he recognizes that Father knows best. And you will notice that it is not that he is somehow or another relying on prayer here. Don't misunderstand me when I say this, but there is no power in prayer. All of the power is in God. He's not trying to employ the power of prayer in order to rectify a situation. He is bowing before his Father, and he is acknowledging as he speaks to him in prayer, Father, you have power over all of heaven and all of earth. You can do anything you choose. From eternity, we determined together with the Holy Spirit that this was the plan. You planned it. I would procure it. The Holy Spirit will come behind me and apply it. Oh, Father. Because you see, Jesus knows that he is about to enter the one experience in life that for which he has no preparation. When the Father turns his face away. He has never lived absent the communion that he enjoys within the Trinity. Father, Son, and Holy Spirit coming up, if you like, in the wonder of their wisdom with this great plan of redemption. And now we're at the point. It is God who works in response to prayer. It is not prayer that works. And this, incidentally and parenthetically, is the answer to all the prayer stuff that you can read in Newsweek magazine and everything else. The Cleveland Clinic and the MIT and Boston hospitals and UCLA and everyone else. They're all very interested now. Let's get all in and talk about the healing powers of prayer. They tell them, no, there is no healing power in prayer. The only person who can heal is God Almighty. They say, well, no, we don't want that. That's not the program we're looking for. Yeah, well, the only person who can heal is the God and Father of our Lord Jesus Christ. We'd love to come and tell the whole Cleveland Clinic about how they can come to know the living God through Jesus. No, get out of here. That's not what we're talking about. We're talking about the power of prayer. There is no power in prayer. Look, listen, learn. So I will only make one point of application. And that is not in terms of prayer itself, but in terms of Christ's humanity and his passion. The Word, remember, we're told, became flesh and dwelt among us. Jesus comes into humanity. He is not detached. He was in touch with the religious establishment. In fact, he was opposed by the religious establishment. When he added Matthew to his disciple band and they had that big party at the house of Levi, nobody was more annoyed about it than the religious folks of his day. He's gone to eat with sinners and to attend a party with them. And Jesus came out and said, yeah, that's exactly right. I did not come to call the righteous, but sinners to repentance. Jesus, in his humanity, lived among sin. He lived where he could hear swearing, where he heard blasphemy, where he observed and confronted disease and mortality and sadness and squalor. That's where Christ lived. That's the nature of the incarnation. He did not come into our time-space capsule and live at the top of a high hill in a large palace behind gates, inured from the experiences of the common person. This is not the Buddha. This is not somebody who is in a rarefied environment. This is someone who is down now. He says, foxes of holes and birds of nests, but the Son of Man has nowhere to lay his head. And in the midst of all of that, he finds himself. Let me just say to you, I am so challenged by this. The challenge is obvious. How can we effectively impact a world we're not in? How many non-Christian friends do you have? How many non-Christian friends have you cultivated having? And when you go with them, I hope that we don't just give them a bunch of sanctimonious, cliche-ridden stuff. Nice is good. Do you understand that? That there is something attractive about the gospel? That in Greek there is agathos, which is intrinsically good, like a good apple, and there is kalos, which is agathos plus attractively good, intrinsically and attractively good. It is not enough for us to be intrinsically righteous. We are supposed to be attractively righteous. And our attraction does not lie in our willingness to play the game of those who don't agree with us, to join in their jokes, to affirm their nonsense, but it's just to be like Jesus. Three imperatives, and we're done. Be real. Be real. Be real. Everybody's asking about everybody the same question. Is this guy a phony? Is this for real? And every time you stand up and preach, I guarantee you every last one of them said, I don't know about him. Look at him there. Wore the same jacket every day. Filthy character. What's his problem? He doesn't say, he had no clothes or something. I don't know what's wrong with the guy. No, I wear this jacket every day because it's my favorite jacket. And my son bought it for me for my birthday. And I feel close to him when I wear his jacket. Be real. Be done. Be done. With what? With superficial triumphalism. It's not true to human experience. It's not true to the Bible. And it only attracts silly people. And it does not answer to the cries of the sick and the sad. Be real, be done, and be sure that Christ stands beside us when we are emotionally overwhelmed. You see, this little section in Gethsemane gives place to the Christian experience of distress, of being overwhelmed. And some of us, with a significant dose of the Pharisee in us, who've never really been distressed or overwhelmed. We have nothing to say to our Christian friends, brothers and sisters, when they're distressed and overwhelmed. They said, would you stop being distressed and overwhelmed? You're annoying me. Or, worse still, you know, if you were really a Christian, if you really had faith in the God, the risen Jesus, you know, I don't see you'd be distressed at all. I don't understand why you would be overwhelmed. What do you mean you're overwhelmed? You want to curl up in a ball and pull the blankets over your head and stay there till the week from next Friday? Well, this is fantastic, isn't it? Because now I found somebody who understands. Now I'm introduced to the ultimate counselor. Now I'm introduced to the one who was overwhelmed with sorrow to the point of death. So in my distress and in my fearfulness and in my quiet desperation, Jesus knows all about my struggles, socially, emotionally, physically. I can never go beyond his pain. My darkness, no matter how deep, is never more intense than his. For we do not have a high priest who is unable to sympathize with us in our sufferings. No, look, listen, learn.
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1: Father, write your word in our hearts, all that is helpful and true. May it be stored up for the evil day, if it hasn't as yet come upon us. That which is unhelpful or untrue, which is distinctly possible from my lips, may it be banished from our recollection. Grant that none of us may walk away without settling the issue of what it means to be in Christ. And may none of us evade the challenge nor miss the immense privilege of becoming increasingly like Christ in his humility, in his compassion, in his zeal for the souls of others, and yes, even in his experience of suffering. And may the grace of the Lord Jesus Christ and the love of God and the fellowship of the Holy Spirit rest and remain with all who believe, now and until Jesus comes or calls us to himself, and then forevermore. Amen.
0: I'm Bob Lapine. Thanks for listening. What possible hope do we as sinners have before a pure and holy God? Tomorrow we'll explore that question together. The Bible teaching of Alistair Begg is furnished by Truth for Life, where the learning is for living.
2: 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I'm Tom Boone. 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
4: This is a day when you and I need to know what we believe and why we believe it, lest we, too, be carried away by every wind of doctrine. Why do you think that so many people who are church members know so little about what they believe, cannot defend their faith? They knock on your door and they start asking you a bunch of questions, and if you're not prepared, they throw you off course. Here's the thing you ask them every time. Explain to me, who is Jesus? Then ask them this question, is he God? When they say no, you have identified the problem right there.
11: Are you confident in what you believe about God? Today on In Touch, the teaching ministry of Dr. Charles Stanley, we'll hear a warning. If we believe something that sounds reasonable without first checking it against Scripture, we could be headed for trouble. Stay with us and find motivation to know, believe, and defend the truth in part two of Doesn't Matter What You Believe? Let's listen in to Dr. Stanley's message.
4: Does it make a difference what you believe? Yes, it does. Now, think about this from two lights. Number one, just plain old human reasoning says it does make a difference what I believe. Why? Because every single facet of your life and mine is affected by what we believe. There's no part of our life that's not affected by what we believe. Now, that doesn't mean that you and I can't counteract what we believe or do something that we know is certainly a contradiction to what we believe in. But the truth is, for the most part, primarily, 99% of the time, what we believe governs and guides and dictates and determines our decision-making process and our conduct, conversation, our character, every facet of our life. And so the question is, does it matter what you and I believe? Plain old human reasoning says yes. Anything that affects my decisions in life and affects every facet of my life certainly is important. It does matter what you believe. But not only just plain human reasoning, but also, for example, the warnings of the Scripture concerning false doctrine and error. Turn to John chapter 8 for a moment. John chapter 8, and if you will look at the 24th verse, and listen to what he says in this 24th verse. Jesus is talking to the Pharisees, and they're doubting who he is and arguing with him and so forth and denying who he is. And so he says in verse 24, he said, I said therefore to you that you shall die in your sins, for unless you believe that I am he who I say I am, he says you shall die in your sins. Does it make any difference what you believe? Jesus says, yes, it does. If you don't believe that he is who he says he is, he says a person will die in their sins. And the Bible says the wages of sin is death. The gift of God is eternal life through Jesus Christ our Lord. It is appointed unto man once to die, and after this the judgment. If a person dies in their sins, that means they die without Christ and are absolutely hopelessly and helplessly lost. Does it make any difference what you believe? Yes, it does. With that in mind, what I'd like to do is to give you five very basic reasons why you and I should be able to make a defense, that is to declare to someone else what we believe. Now, what's the first one? So they all start with P. You've got a P for each finger. There are five of them. Very important. I jot these down. First of all, by knowing what I believe, it prevents us from being misled by error and false doctrine. Be careful that what you believe is not based on what you heard from somebody who's very charismatic, I'm not talking about denominations, in their personality, someone who is very eloquent, someone who is very persuasive, and someone who's smooth. Be careful. In other words, what you and I believe is not based on what somebody said, but what does God teach? And so therefore, when he said to Timothy, watch out, be careful, over and over and over again, he's telling young Timothy, whom he's taught. And Timothy and Peter are saying to others also, watch out for false doctrine, error, those who are teaching those things that satisfy them. But not only them, I want you to look at another couple of passages here, because if you'll notice what he says also, look in Ephesians chapter 4 for a moment. Ephesians chapter 4, Paul, in this fourth chapter, talking about the church and talking about the responsibility, for example, of pastors and teachers. In fact, when he describes the gifts to the church, he calls them pastor teachers because that's what God intended them to be, pastors and teachers, not just pastors, but pastor teachers. And listen to what he says. He says, now, it is the responsibility of the pastor and teacher to teach the people, for example, instruct them. Then he says, if we do this and do it well, verse 14, as a result, we will no longer be children tossed here and there by waves and carried.

They are beliefs that are doctrinally sound, that is, are biblically based. Now, listen, here's the thing I want to say again. You must not be caught up by some charismatic personality or somebody who's eloquent or somebody who is so enthusiastic. You think, well, how could they be wrong when they're so enthusiastic? Very easily. This is a day when you and I need to know what we believe and why we believe it, lest we, too, be carried away by every wind of doctrine. Why do you think, for example, one particular sect works on the believers, people who are already members of churches? Why don't they go out trying to win people who primarily don't even claim anything? Because they know that so many people who are church members know so little about what they believe, cannot defend their faith. They knock on your door and they start asking you a bunch of questions. And if you're not prepared, they throw you off course. Here's the thing you ask them every time. Explain to me, who is Jesus? Then ask them this question. Is he God? When they say no, you have identified the problem right there. They're just some questions that identify who the person is and what they're up to. Is there any way to be saved other than through the shed blood of Jesus Christ and our faith in his atoning death at Calvary plus nothing? If they say, yes, there's something, oh, now you've got to keep the Sabbath, you've got to do this, shut the door, because they're totally off base. It's very important you and I know what we believe, because listen, remember, you are developing a biblical grid through which every single thing you hear goes through that grid in your mind, and you're able to identify error, false doctrine, truth. And if we had that entrenched in our minds and our hearts, we'd be strong and firm in the things of God. So number one, we said the first reason is we certainly do want to protect ourselves from that kind of false doctrine that's out there and out there so prevalent today. Everywhere you turn, you find it. So first of all, we want to prevent ourselves from being misled by error and false doctrine. The second thing is this. We want to be able to, listen, we want to be able to not only prevent ourselves from being misled, but we also want to be able to protect ourselves, listen, from fear and intimidation. Listen to what he says. Verse 14, 1 Peter now 3. Even if you should suffer for the sake of righteousness, you're blessed. Do not fear their intimidation. Do not be troubled. Set Christ the Lord in your life. Be ready to make a defense. Now, for example, people say to you, well, tell me why you believe what you believe. Now, listen. How can I defend something if I don't know what I believe about it? How can I explain to someone what I believe if I don't know what I believe? That's why it's so very, very important we know what we believe and why we believe it. And so when he says, always be prepared, what does that mean? That means I've got to study some. It means I've got to search the Word. That means I've got to compare what I read with the Word of God and decide in my mind, what is it I do believe? I guarantee you that most of the people here, most of you, work around somebody who has a set of beliefs that have nothing to do with the Word of God, or maybe some who have a little mixture of the Word of God. And if they said to you, well, now, exactly tell me what you believe about moral standards. Tell me what your moral standards are. And more than likely, they're heading you in a different direction or heading you in a particular direction. Suppose somebody came to you and said, you know, I just feel guilty all the time. What do I do about it? What would you say to them? You see, he says, always being ready, he says, to make a defense, always being ready to tell a reason why. Now, more than likely, most of you know what you believe about some things, or at least most things, but if somebody said, well, now, why do you believe that? Do they not have a right to ask and to expect us to give an answer? And that's why he says it so strongly here. He says, always be ready. Always be ready to give them a reason for what you believe. Now, your kids have walked up to you and said, well, now, why should I do that? Just because I said so. Now, you know what? No kid's going to accept that. If you give them a reason why they're not to do something or why they're to do something, then, you know, a kid can pick that up. But if you say, just because I said so, well, that's like me saying, well, I believe that just because that's the way I believe and that's it. No. Is what he says. He says, always be ready to defend, to give a reason for what you believe. So first of all, I want to prevent myself from being deceived by false doctrine and error. Secondly, I certainly want to protect myself from being intimidated by somebody who's going to attack my faith. So therefore, I'm going to discover what I believe and why I believe it and be able to defend it. Well, there's the third thing I want you to jot down. That's this. And that is,
preparation.

0: Listen, preparation to answer those people who have an honest question and who honestly are seeking the truth. You think about this. We've got a whole world of people out there who are lost as they can be, a world of people out there who are hurting over all kinds of things, people who really and truly would like to know the truth. They want to know the truth. They're searching for the truth. And evidence of that is all the letters we get from people all over the world who are searching for truth, hungering for truth. You think about how many people who feel hopeless and helpless and insecure, and health-wise, they're hurting. Some of them in the hospital. The doctors already told them, you don't have long to live. And you know what? 1,000 things are going through their mind. Don't have long to live. What's going to happen when I die? Where am I going? I've heard all kinds of things. I've heard that you go to purgatory. What's that? I've heard you go to hell. What's that? I heard you go to heaven. How am I going to get there? I wonder if somebody can tell me, listen, we don't understand how many people out there who deeply, deep down inside want to know the truth. Listen, we need to know what we believe. We need to know why we believe it, so we can say to someone who's facing death, someone who's in a great time of difficulty and hardship and pain and trouble, tribulations and trials and difficulties. They don't know which way to turn. They don't know what to do. You and I should be able to say, here's what God says. We should be able to say, well, here's what the Bible says. And so there are multitudes of people out there who desperately hungering and thirsting to know the truth because they're scared. They're afraid of life. They're afraid of death. They're insecure about lots of things. They're looking for somebody who can give them something that's solid, something that they can live by, something they can die by. So first of all, I want to prevent myself from being deluded or being deceived by error and false doctrine. I want to protect myself, I want to protect you from being intimidated and fearful of those people who will attack what you believe. And thirdly, we certainly want to be prepared for those people who genuinely want to know the truth. The fourth reason is this: so that you and I may be persuasive in our expression or our presentation of what we believe, so we can be persuasive. It isn't just to protect myself from intimidation and fear and prepare myself to speak to those people who really want to know the truth and to prevent myself from being deceived by error and false doctrine. But listen, to be persuasive. Now, suppose, for example, you walked up to me and you said, tell me the truth. What do you believe about heaven? And I suppose I said, well, here's what I think heaven's probably, well, the last book of the Bible, one of those, a couple of those chapters of it, you know what? Nobody's persuaded by that. Now listen carefully so you don't misunderstand. It is not that you and I save anybody or persuade anybody to be a Christian. It is the work of the Holy Spirit in you and in me that makes the difference. It is Christ in us, in the presence of the Holy Spirit, the Spirit of God speaking through us. It may be man or woman's voice, but it is the work and the ministry and the power of God. Anybody who takes credit for it is a fool. It's the work of God. But on the other hand, God chooses people like you and myself and others. He chooses our voice. He chooses our mind to do what? To instruct them in the way of truth. Now, he says, always be ready to make, listen, to make a declaration of what you believe, to defend it, to speak it, to tell the reason why. Why? Because if I'm ready and I'm prepared, I can say it with authority. I can say it with conviction. I can say it sincerely. I can say it persuasively. Now, you will not convince anybody of much if you don't have any conviction by it. If I'm convicted about it, then I'm going to speak with authority about it. Now, I don't mean you have to be eloquent. I'm simply saying this. You know, with all the sincerity of your heart, if you have a deep, abiding conviction about something, when you say it, it's going to have a ring to it that it will not have otherwise. We're living in a day when it is absolutely essential to know the truth. You and I have, listen, we have a responsibility to speak, listen, with authority and conviction. Listen, that conviction is based on two things. Number one, it is what the Word of God teaches. And secondly, it is what is going on in our life. Now, you can't just say, well, here's what I believe. Hallelujah, praise God. Glory to God, hallelujah. Well, glory to God, hallelujah is fine if you can give me a biblical basis for telling me what you believe. If I'm going to be persuasive, I've got to know the truth. I've got to believe the truth, and I have to have a conviction about it. It means, man, I'm not deviating from this. You see, if you're not convicted and you're not persuaded and you're not settled, when you start talking to somebody else and you're a little bit foggy and a little bit hazy and a little bit wobbling, you're trying to sweeten it up so they'll feel good. I'm here to tell you, you know what? They're not persuaded by that. They're not convicted by that, and not much is going to happen. Last reason I want to give you, why you and I should absolutely know what we believe and why we believe it and be able to defend it. Our personal relationship with God. You know what? The more I study the Word of God, the more I understand, listen, what the Bible teaches about Him, the more excited I get. Because our strength of faith toward God, our belief in Him, our trust in Him, is primarily based on what the Word of God says about Him and what we believe the Word of God says about Him. Because listen, what I believe is not the authority. The authority is this book. And if what I believe does not match this, then I need to give up what I believe and change my beliefs. Now, here's what I want you to see. Think about this one aspect of your Christian life alone. Think about your prayer life. You get on your knees and you talk to God. You're going to have lots of questions about lots of things. But suppose you know God is not only the Creator, but the one who loved you so much, He had this awesome plan of redemption. And He loved you so much, He sent His only begotten Son of the world who died on the cross to pay your sin debt in full. And that God chose, listen, God chose to crucify His Son. That's the reason He loves you the way He does and the way He expresses it in that whole encounter at the crucifixion. Suppose you begin to understand that God is living on the inside of you in the presence of the Holy Spirit. Suppose you begin to understand what unconditional love is all about. And suppose you begin to understand and you begin to think about all the promises that He's made in His Word concerning answered prayer. And suppose you begin to understand that He's immutable, that He's absolutely unchangeable, that He is absolutely faithful, that every single attribute of God is the epitome of all that it possibly could be. And here's what happens. Every time you and I learn something new about Almighty God, you know what happens? Our faith in Him, our strength in our faith, everything gets stronger and stronger. Our convictions become stronger and stronger because we get deeper, more wonderful insights into who God is like. Does it make a difference what I believe? Yes, it does. So what are you going to do? Get so busy and get so full of other things and allow yourself to be so materialistic that the most important thing that your kids need is they need an explanation of this book. You say, well, I'm leaving it to the pastors. You can't do that. You know why? It doesn't make any difference what a pastor teaches. Your children watch you. And because they love you more than they love the pastor, which is the right thing, more than likely they're going to do what you do rather than what somebody else says. I cannot tell you. Please listen to me. I cannot tell you how extremely important it is. You give your children a belief system that is based upon the Word of God, something they live by and something they die by. Now, here's what happens. Now, look at this passage of Scripture, and I think about all that Peter said here in this one verse, always being prepared. Here's what I know. If I understand what I believe and am able to defend it, it will help me in my walk with Him. It will help me in my prayer to Him. It will help me in my service for Him. And it will certainly help me in my worship of Him. Very important, you know what you believe. Father, we love You and praise You. Thank You for Your precious Word. Thank You that what we believe does make a difference. We can face all kinds of difficulties with assurance and confidence. We can face death with absolute assurance that absent from the body, present with the Lord, nothing to intimidate us or to cause us to fear. Thank You for saying, I'll never leave you nor forsake you. And all of us who've lived with You a pretty good while know that You've never left us nor forsaken us, not one single time. Thy Word is truth, and our life becomes an expression of that truth as we follow You. We just say, bless Your holy name today. In Jesus' name, amen.
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1: 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You may have heard people talk about the baptism of the Holy Spirit. With an explanation for that, here's a moment with Charles Stanley.
0: The baptism of the Holy Spirit is this. When a person receives Jesus Christ as their personal Savior, the Holy Spirit comes into that person's life and seals them as a child of God. The baptism of the Holy Spirit is the act whereby God sends the Spirit of God, the Holy Spirit, into your life to live within you for all eternity. The fact that He seals us and that He indwells us separates us from the rest of the world because we are children of God. Now, somebody will say, well, does that mean you get all the Holy Spirit you're going to get when you're saved? So let me just be careful how I answer this. You have all of the Holy Spirit you need forever when you are saved. Now, how much of you He has is a whole different question. Then it's a matter of the surrender of my life to Him. And so the Holy Spirit anoints us for the work that He calls us to do. He gives us instruction. He's our teacher. And I wouldn't even think about walking out on a platform to speak the gospel if I didn't know that He was in me and had prepared me and was there to enable me to say what I need to say.
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11: I'm Rich Thomason in Washington. It is wheels down for President Trump. He's in Turkey now, site of this year's annual NATO summit. Alliance leaders will strive to convince him that they are committed to spending more on defense. International shipping that remains subject to attack in the Strait of Hormuz. A tanker caught fire off the coast of Oman after it was hit by some sort of missile, presumably fired by Iran. Calls are growing within his own party for Democrat Graham Platner to step down as the U.S. Senate candidate in Maine. On top of other allegations, now a woman is accusing Platner of sexual assault. Millions in the Mid-Atlantic and the Northeast facing another day of rain as floodwaters and the threat of flooding persist. On Wall Street this morning, the Dow futures 134 points higher, NASDAQ futures down 267. More details, srnnews.com.
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14: Hey, good morning, Tom. 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
16: Man goes down from Jerusalem to Jericho on the way. He gets beat up, stripped, so the guy's naked. All his money gets taken away, and he's left on the street as half dead. Half dead means this. We don't know if he's going to make it or not. He may be dead already. We don't know. But if he's not dead, he's certainly on his way to being dead. That's how bad it is for this man. He's in a bad situation. His situation is so bad, he can't even help himself. There's nothing he can do to get right. And this is where the story picks up. And by chance, notice Jesus said that, because there'd be no way a priest would go down that road. It was by chance a priest was going down on that road. And when he saw him, he passed by on the other side. Now, we don't know why, but we can speculate as to perhaps why. What we do know is that when the priest saw him and he's walking down the road and he sees this man who he doesn't know, who's stripped, who's been beaten, who's bleeding to death on the side of the road, who needs help and needs help now, here's what his response was. Not only am I not going to him, I'm avoiding him altogether. I'm going to walk around and stay way, way away from that guy. I don't have time for a guy like him. Now, who is this guy? He's a priest. He's a religious leader. He does official religious duties. Perhaps if the story was told today, it'd be a pastor. Saw him on the road, just happened to be coming by. Now, what was the problem with him going near that guy? The problem was, if that guy was actually dead and he got near that guy, he would be considered ceremonially unclean. You know what that means? He would have to remove himself from the community. You know what that means? He couldn't perform his religious rituals and duties anymore. You know what that means? He can't do his job. You know what that means? His religion's way more important to him than caring for the man who's about ready to die. That's what we see in the story. I can't touch him. If I touch him, I'm not going to be able to lead my religious service. If I touch him, I got to identify with a dead person. And how do I know who that dead person is? And maybe that's not the kind of person I want to identify with anyway. Maybe they got what they deserved. I don't have time for this. I've got a reputation to keep. People need to see me a certain way. They need to see me as spiritual. They need to see me as upright. They need to see me as holy. They need to see me as good. And if I walk myself into that situation, I could lose some of that. And you know what I care about more than that guy? I care about my religious practices, and I care about what other people think about me. That's what's going on in that guy's head. You say, well, that's terrible. Who would act like that? We would. We would. We see broken and hurting people all the time if we open our eyes. Sometimes we close our eyes to them because we don't want to see it, but we're excited to get to church on Sunday. And we're excited to tell people about where we go to church on Sunday. We're excited to participate in the religious practices that we have on Sunday or on Tuesday or with our community of people. But we don't want to identify ourselves with people like that because those kind of people are the kind of reason the world's in the shape that it's in, and I don't want to be with them. That's what's going on. So the man gets close and he's like, not a step closer. What if he's actually dead? What if I'm ceremonially unclean? I don't like it. Moreover, he likely got what he deserved for traveling this way alone. So here's what he thinks to himself. So I'll make sure he doesn't even see me. That way I won't feel guilty for not helping him out. If he doesn't see me, then he won't know that I avoided him. Sometimes when we see others that are broken and hurting and in need, we stay a distance away because we don't want to engage, because if we engage and then they saw we didn't want to help, it would make us feel worse than by not engaging at all. So we just stand back and we say things like, somebody needs to help that group of people, or there's no hope for that group of people. I don't want to go anywhere near that group of people. I'm done with them. Because you know why? Because I'm a Christian. And I got to practice my religion. And I got to have people think that I'm really spiritual. And if I hang out with them, I'm going to miss out on some of my practice. And I'm going to miss out on what people think about me. Same thing's true today. Now, let me tell you why I'm telling you this. Because all week long, as I've been studying this passage, I've been so convicted in my soul about what I'm doing and who I am and what God needs to shape in my life to align more with the mission of Jesus Christ. I've wept tears this week getting ready for this message. I knew this message was going to be convicting. That's why it's really silent in here today. Because this is where we live. And this is how we can act if we're not challenged and encouraged to take a step of faith. Because isn't it true that God wants all of us to be on mission? And we're like, well, where am I going to find that? I can't afford a mission trip. Here's what Jesus would say. Open your eyes. You've walked by people all week long that were in need that I put you in contact with, and you walked the other way and avoided them. That's what Jesus would tell each and every one of us. They're always ripe for the harvest. There's always needy people. In our city of 2+ million people, you're telling me there's nobody out there that could use a touch of Jesus? They're everywhere if you open your eyes. But if you're focused on your own personal religion and you're focused on your own personal reputation, you'll never see them. And you can avoid them altogether. And that's exactly what the priest does, and he leaves. Verse 32 says, likewise, a Levite. Now, if the priest was the guy where you'd be like, well, sure, the priest is going to help him, and he doesn't do anything. Who's the Levite? The Levites were the chosen tribe of God to serve in the worship of who he was. So this would be the equivalent of a worship leader, or likely someone like that. And it says, and when he came to the place and saw him, he passed by on the other side. So he's a little different. When the priest saw the man from a distance, the priest is like, I can't get involved in this. I don't have the time for this. I don't have the energy for this. This is beyond me. This isn't my problem. But the Levite did something different. He walked up to the man. Before he went to the other side of the road, he went. Now, why would he walk up to the man? Bible doesn't tell us, but we can speculate. I think he wanted to see if he knew him. There's this naked, bleeding man there. I want to know, is that my dad, grandpa, uncle, brother, son, friend, somebody that I know, somebody that's worth taking care of? I mean, if it's somebody in my sphere of influence, I'll help, but I better go see if it is. And I want to see if I recognize him. And he bends down like, oh, whew, thank God. Not one of mine, and he goes around the other side too. So at least he went and saw. At least he was willing to help those who loved him. At least he was willing to help those that he cared about. But guess what? He goes on the other side too. And here's the second thing. The second things that get in the way of us being intentional about mission. Some of the roadblocks and their personal preferences of relationships and routine. Relationships and routine. The priest didn't recognize him. That wasn't his relationship group. Do you know we love to form cliques? We form cliques based upon who we are. We form cliques based upon our age. We form cliques based upon our skin color. We form cliques based upon our political preferences. We form cliques based upon our socioeconomic background. We form cliques based upon our neighborhood. We form cliques based upon everything in the whole world. And if somebody happens to fall into one of those circles that's in need, I'll help you. Because I know you do the same for me. But if it's outside of those, I ain't got time for that. That's the heart of the Levite. The heart of the Levite was, if I know him, I'll help him. But I don't know him, and thank God I don't know him. And it's too bad it's you. And I'm sorry you got yourself in that situation. And it doesn't look very good for you. But I don't have time for that right now. I mean, how am I going to help? I'm not a medical doctor. I'm a Levite. I mean, how am I going to help? I mean, there's nothing I can really do. So I'm getting on my way because I too have a routine that I have to keep. I'm busy. Let me talk about this. Who here is too busy to serve Jesus? Because if you are, you're too busy. Well, what's serving Jesus look like? I'll come on Sunday and I'll come next Sunday when I'm in town and I'll come the next Sunday. What's it look like? It means 24/7, 365, I have my eyes open to be the hands and feet and mouthpiece of Jesus everywhere I go. Yeah, but he's too busy for that. I mean, that's a pretty high commitment, isn't it? I mean, who would Jesus ask to do that? Every single one of his disciples? That's how the kingdom gets advanced in the world. It's not through a select few. It's through every single person that has been called by the name of Christ, who is in a relationship with him, who wants to be intentional about opening their eyes and seeing the broken and the hurting and the lost and the half-dead in the world and sharing the love of Christ with them.
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16: That's how the kingdom gets advanced in the world. It's not through a select few. It's through every single person that has been called by the name of Christ, who is in a relationship with him, who wants to be intentional about opening their eyes and seeing the broken and the hurting and the lost and the half-dead in the world and sharing the love of Christ with them. Priest and the Levite missed out, but the priest and the Levite represent me and you too, don't they? I mean, we see ourselves in both of those characters, that our relationships and our routine. And oh, by the way, I mean, we live in a culture where we feign this idea that we're the busiest group of people in the world. I'm so busy. You're so busy. Right? I mean, there was a time, like if you worked in a factory where you had to get up at 5 a.m. to get to work by 6, and you worked in the factory for 12 straight hours with maybe a 15-minute lunch break, only to get home at 7 o'clock to go to bed because you had to get up at 5 the next day to do the same thing every single day without a break. That's busy. Most people don't work like that. I grew up one generation away from being a farmer. Farmers are busy. They get up at 4 a.m. and they work all day till about 8 or 9 at night and then get up again every single day. That's busy. Y'all aren't that busy. I'm not that busy, right? We just talk like we're busy, but when we say we're busy, here's what we're saying. I've jam-packed in my schedule all my preferences for what's most important to me. My family's in there. My fun is in there. My everything is in there that I want to do. And there's very little margin for anything other than me and what I care about. So I'm busy. And Jesus would say, if you're not seeking first the kingdom of God and his righteousness, you're not seeking correctly. What should go first in is, Jesus, I woke up today. You're the one that gave me life. I'm all about you and I'm all about your kingdom. You guide my path. And if something gets interrupted on my schedule because it's more important to your kingdom than what's on my schedule, I'll preference what's on your kingdom agenda. That's what Jesus is saying, right? That's why he's telling the story to the attorney. And he's telling it in earshot of everybody else to say, this is how serious I am about my mission. Anyone who would come after me must deny himself, take up his cross and follow me. Why do you call me Lord, Lord, and do not do as I say? Are you still so dull? Are you still gonna leave too? What was Jesus' message? If I'm really your God, then go on mission with me because I'm entrusting the mission of the world to you. It's pretty special. You're my ambassador. It's pretty special. Right? And we're like, no, you know, I'm good with that, but I kind of just like religious services. And I kind of like my reputation and how people in religious services think about me. And I kind of like the relationships I already have. And I kind of like my routine. And if you're going to try to break that up, Jesus, I'm bothered by you. That's what's going on with the Levite and the priest. But notice who came next, verse 33. It says, but a Samaritan. Now, the reason I know you're not a first century Jewish audience is you didn't gasp. Samaritan. You know, if you were saying to a Jewish attorney in the first century, then along came a Samaritan, he would think to himself, that good for nothing, no good waste of life. God hates people like that, and therefore I hate him too. That's who came along. Now, you would say, well, I don't feel that way about Samaritans. Jesus told us to go into all the world. Who do you feel that way about? Is there any specific group of people that you would say, I want nothing to do with that group? They're totally lost. They went off the road. They're in the ditch. I don't want them to do it. If Jesus was telling this story to Fox News, here's what he would say. Along came the Democrat. True? If he's telling the story to MSNBC and CBN, they would say, along came the Republican. If he was telling the story to a group of KKK members, he would say, along came the African American. Do you see? Because even if we don't verbalize it, all of us can have prejudices in our heart unless Jesus Christ redeems us from that. So he tells them a story based upon his own heart and what he knows he hates and makes that person the hero of the story. So notice what's different about the Samaritan. We're going to see what he actually does, not just thinks. But a Samaritan who was on a journey. Now, what was he doing? We don't know where he was going, but here's what we know about him. He was going somewhere. He had a plan. He had a destination. He needed to be somewhere at a certain time because he's on a journey. And he came upon him. And when he saw him, he had compassion. So here's the difference. Because when the Samaritan comes up and he sees the guy, we get to see what he feels. He felt compassion. He felt pity. Now, it's not just an emotion, because as we've talked about already, compassion is not just, oh, I feel so bad for you. That must be painful. You must be cold because you're naked. I'm so sorry. That's not compassion. Compassion is when you feel a need and you yourself are going to do something to make it right. So he feels compassion. Who do we serve? We serve the God of all compassion. Amen. When God sees a need, he comes and makes it right. So Samaritan sees a need. So Samaritan's going to come up to the man and notice what he does. He came up to him and bandaged his wounds. So the Samaritan's going to run right up to this guy and bandage his wounds. Now, a couple questions. What are you going to have to do in order to bandage somebody's wounds? You got to touch them. You got to physically make contact with that person. None of the other two are willing to do that. They not only didn't want to identify and walked on the other side of the road, they didn't want to touch him. They didn't want to get near him. They don't want to be identified with him. What's the first thing he does? He goes up and touches him. Now he bandages him and pours oil and wine on his wounds. Where did he get the bandages and where did he get the oil and wine? They're his personal resources. I'm going to take what I have and give you everything that I have because I want to see you be completely healed. And even though you're half dead, and even though you may die, I'm willing to take my resources, use them on you, even if you never respond in the way that I'm hoping for. See a difference in his heart? That's the heart of compassion. See, there's certain people sometimes that we have in our heart where we begin to think, I don't really care what happens to them. They just got what they deserve. They'll know someday when they meet God. They'll know they were wrong. Let me tell you a little story. You also went down the wrong road too. And Jesus came after you. So what's he do? He bandages the wounds. He pours oil on them. Does that take some time? I mean, that takes some time. I mean, the guy's been beat half to death. So where was he hurting? Here's the answer. Everywhere. If you've ever seen somebody beat up, you know, his face is swollen, his body's swollen, he's probably got broken ribs, he's probably having a hard time breathing, he's bleeding out, he's stinky, he's smelly, and what's this guy do? He goes and gets down on his hands and knees and starts touching the guy. He doesn't ask this question, is he worthy? Maybe this guy's a pedophile, we don't know. Maybe this guy's a leader in government, we don't know. Maybe this guy's an athlete. We don't know who he is. That's the whole point of the story. He's in need, so we're going to help him. Why? Because he's an image bearer of my God. And if I really love my God, my theology plays out in how I treat out other people, not what I say in church. Amen? So he goes and he bandages the wounds, and this is where it really gets interesting. He pours oil and wine on them, and then he put him on his own beast. Now, we don't know what kind of animal this was. We don't know if it was a donkey or whatever. But here's what we do know. Apparently, prior to meeting this guy, he was riding on the beast. He wasn't having to put his feet on the ground. He wasn't having to do all the walking. Now, what's he going to have to do? If he gives up that, I mean, we're not talking about a two or a four-seater here. We're not talking about an SUV he's putting him in. There's only room for one. But how do you get a man from the ground who can't move, who's almost dead, onto this beast? I mean, even if he's a little guy, 130-pound guy, how are you going to get him up there? You're going to have to get down on your hands and knees and embrace him and bring him towards you and feel him. And all of the blood and stink and sweat and dirt that that man has is now going to be all over you, and it's not going away. And then you got to use all your strength to get him up and to get him on the beast. And now guess what? Because you're on that dangerous road, you're going half as fast as you once were. And now you're even a bigger target for the next robbers to come along. And you know what the Samaritan thinks? I don't care. I'm doing the right thing here. I'm honoring what my God would want me to honor, which are people that are hurting and broken and in need. And it's my job to touch them and to help them and to make them better. See, a religious person might do this. They would probably walk over and be like, oh, thank goodness I have a track. I'll leave this with you. And if you happen to wake up and don't die, read all four steps and you'll be saved. Good day. Right? That's not the gospel. There's truth of the gospel, but it gets lived out in your actions as well. So people can see it in your eyes, in your touch, in your heart, in your passion for them. People know how much you care by the way that you treat them. Or they know if you're just an assignment for your religion. They know the difference. You know the difference. But he's not done there. And he brought him to an inn and he took care of him. It would have been enough if he would have just bandaged the guy's wounds and got him to sit up. It would have been enough if he did that and put him on his beast and took him into town. It would have been enough just to say, okay, somebody will come find you. But what does he do? He takes him to an inn, and guess what he does? I'm going to stay with you all night. But this guy had plans, didn't he? I mean, this guy was on a journey, didn't he? I mean, they didn't have cell phones in the first century, and he couldn't call ahead and tell all of his family he was going to be late. So what was he doing? He was preferencing this man that he didn't know over all the other relationships that he had. And he was like, until I see your full healing, you are my priority. Convicting? Convicting to me. He's going to stay with him all night. You say, well, how do you know that he stayed with him all night? Because the text tells me that he did. Because notice what happens. 35, on the next day. The next day, yeah, he spent all night up with this guy. Wasn't concerned about his sleep, wasn't concerned about patting himself on the back. He took out 2 denarii and he gave them to the innkeeper and said, take care of him, and whatever more you spend when I return, I will repay you. So now he's going to reach into his pocketbook. Now he's going to his own finances. He used all his resources. Now he's like, I'll give him my money too. Whatever it takes to see this guy that I don't know, that I don't even know is worthy, I'm going to make sure he sees the love of God. So I'm going to stay with you all night. I'm going to talk to you all night. I'm going to make sure you rest all night. I'm going to be there with you. And the next day I do have to go, but I'm going to pay for somebody else to take care of you. So what's he got to do? He's got to convince the innkeeper that this guy's worthy of being taken care of. Sometimes when we identify with the lost, it's hard to convince other Christians that it's worthy of your time. You're spending time with a group of people. Most Christians would be like, oh, that's despicable. How could you hang out with them? Because that's exactly who Jesus would hang out with. And you should hang out with them too. And not only should you hang out with them, you should care for them too. So he's convincing the innkeeper to take care of him. And then he says this, as if that's not enough. He's not done. You know how he's not done? Because he says, I'll pay more if need be. When? When I come back. He's not just going to leave. I mean, he's done enough, hasn't he? He could leave and pat himself on the back and say, I'm better than the priests and the Levites of my day. But no, because what's his heart? It's a heart of compassion. I want to see him fully restored. I'm coming back. I'm going to stay with this guy until I see him fully restored. Whose heart is the Samaritan representing? That's the heart of Jesus. You're the one that went down the wrong road. You're the one that got what you deserved. All the poor, sinful decisions you made that wound you up in a ditch. Jesus was the one that came out of heaven. Jesus is the one that died on the cross for your sins. Jesus is the one that rose from the dead. Jesus is the one who revealed himself to you. Jesus is the one who's staying with you, bandaging your wounds, helping you through this life. And I promise you, Jesus Christ is the one who will come back and make everything right. Amen? Because he loves you like that.
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25: There has been a divine selection of you, mister. 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In other words, you have a destiny.
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25: You said you wanted to be the man. Man up. 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
26: 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Fathers, if your kids are failing or floundering, Dr. Evans says you not only have the power, but also the responsibility to do something about it. Today, he'll explain what that something is as he paints us a portrait of a kingdom dad. Let's join him.
25: So I want to challenge the men in particular, all of us in general, from pulpit to pew and back again, what it means to be a kingdom dad. These are difficult times. These are times of crisis, and they can be attributed to the absenteeism of fathers as the single greatest crisis. No wonder the devil wants to get rid of dads, because if he can get rid of dads, he can destroy tomorrow. In Genesis chapter 18, those were bad times. Those were tough times because Genesis 18 and 19 deals with Sodom and Gomorrah, where men had given up their roles and responsibilities. But in the middle of the mess, in the midst of the chaos, in the context of the confusion, God makes a statement. Verse 19, "For I have chosen him so that he may command his children and his household after him to keep the way of the Lord by doing righteousness and justice, so that the Lord may bring upon Abraham what he has spoken about him." God speaks about a man, Abraham, and he speaks through that man to the men here today, starting with me, about what it means to be a kingdom dad. He says three things that I want to share with you. First of all, he wants you to know you have a destiny. He begins verse 19 with the phrase, "I have chosen him." He's been divinely selected. He's not just here. He's here for a divine purpose because God says, "I have chosen him." If you're a man here and you're a Christian, you have been selected and elected for a reason. You're not just supposed to live here, pass out, die. He says, "I have chosen him and I have a reason for choosing him." To be chosen in the Bible is to be selected to fulfill a task. To be chosen doesn't simply mean I'm going to heaven when I die. To be chosen means God has a work for you on earth until you die. To be chosen means that there is a divinely ordained reason for being, that God has purposed for you as a man something in spite of the degradation of the culture in which you find your manhood located. He says, "I have chosen you." You have a purpose to fulfill. You have a job to complete. You have a responsibility. The definition of a kingdom man is a male who has learned to operate under the rule of God in his life. I have chosen him to be that kind of man. He's been selected. You have been created and chosen, mister, for a divinely ordained purpose because God has chosen him. I have chosen him. The king has chosen him to represent him. And what did he choose him to do? Verse 18 tells you, it says that since Abraham will surely become a great nation, a mighty nation, and in him all the nations will be blessed. Guess what you've been chosen to do? You've been chosen to be blessed so that you might be a blessing. Because in the Bible, a blessing is what God does to you that he can also flow through you. And if he can't flow through you, he's not that interested in flowing to you. Because you have been selected for a purpose that is divine in design, where heaven wants to visit history through you. He says, "I'm going to make of Abraham not something in some foreign by and by. I'm going to do something through him in the nasty here and now." Come on, enough of you watched Super Bowl 43. That's when the Pittsburgh Steelers were driving the field with 2 minutes and 30 seconds left in the game. And as they got close to the end zone seeking to win the game, Ben Roethlisberger calls a play to Santonio Holmes in the end zone. Santonio Holmes comes to the edge of the end zone, reaches high, grabs the ball with his feet planted inbounds in the end zone to win Super Bowl 43. You see, in order to win it, he had to stretch high but touch low. He had to go as high as he could to grab the ball without losing touch with the ground inbounds. If he would have caught the ball with his feet not touching below, it would have been no good. If he were touching below but didn't catch the ball, it would have been no good. Because in order to be a winner, he had to reach high while simultaneously touching low. What God is looking for is a group of kingdom men who reach heaven while touching earth, so that they score touchdowns for the kingdom of God, who go high but don't leave low, who are not so heavenly minded they're no earthly good, but who are not so earthly minded.

0: responsibility if you're going to call yourself a man. He says, Abraham, I have chosen you because God's covenant was passed down from father to son. Not because women were not important. It was because the man was responsible. I am the God of Abraham, Isaac, and Jacob. And wherever you see it, that's how it comes out. Man to son to grandson, because the men would be responsible. And that's why hell wants to remove the men, to remove those who would ultimately be responsible, so that women would have to fend for themselves, try to be mother and father, being overloaded. And praise God, some have stood up to the task, a divine destiny, God-built destiny. What are you supposed to do with this calling, this sense of destiny? Well, he tells you in verse 19, so that he may command his children and his household after him to keep the way of the Lord by doing righteousness and justice. He says, your responsibility is to command your children and your household after you, because you're the man. You are to command your children and your household after you. It's called follow the leader. Our problem is we have a generation of kids with no man to follow. So what they do is either follow themselves or follow fools. He says the father's job is to command his children and his household after him, to lead his sons and daughters so that his boys know what a man looks like and his girls know what men to fool with and which men not to. Because he commands his children after him. He sets in motion a kingdom-based understanding of manhood so that his kids can observe it, see it, watch it, follow it. Not that you are perfect. We're not. It's just that you're responsible. Notice the word command. Command is, you call the shots. You lead the way. Look. Let's get this straight. If you a man and you have kids, you are responsible to set in motion the pattern that they follow. So if your kids are fools, that's your responsibility. If they go on crazy, that's your responsibility. If they are rebelling, that's your responsibility. Because you are to command your kids after you. Well, my kids don't want to do what I tell them. Huh? Excuse me? Why did they have a choice if it was legitimate? But what we're talking about is we're having a generation of children who are telling their parents what to do. He says it's the father's job. He commands his children after him. He sets a standard by which they're to operate.
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0: 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I'll repeat that information for you a little later in the program. 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
1: The father took his son to the toy store to get him something at Toys R Us. He told the proprietor, "Would you walk with my son and help him find a toy?" Proprietor said, "I'd be glad to." He took the son up one aisle, said, "Hey, this would be nice." Son said, "No, I don't like that." Took him up here, "No, I don't like that." Took him down another aisle, "No, I don't like that." Proprietor said, "Well, I think you'd enjoy this. This is for kids your age." "No, I don't like that." This went on for an hour and a half. "Why can't you find something for my child?" The proprietor said, "Because what your child needs, we don't sell here." But what we have done, what too many men have done, is we've outsourced fathering. We've outsourced it to television and video games. We've outsourced it to government. We've outsourced it to the church. We've outsourced it. And so instead of owning it, how could you think of having another man raise your kids? That I'm going to let another man invest 18 years of his life into the kids I birthed. He says it is his responsibility to care for his children, to command them. Nobody should date your daughter and not come through you. Because 1 Corinthians 7 says that the father must okay the male in her life. She doesn't get to okay it if she's under your provision and protection apart from you. Why? Because you're supposed to know how a man thinks, how a man works, how a man talks, how a man walks, and how a man lies. That's your responsibility. But how can you take it if you're nowhere to be located? To command his children after him. But watch this. It goes on to say, and his household. His children and his household. Look at chapter 17. Chapter 17, verses 25 to 27. "And Ishmael, his son, was 13 years old when he was circumcised in the flesh of his foreskin. In the very same day, Abraham was circumcised and Ishmael, his son. All the men of his household who were born in the house or brought with money from a foreigner were circumcised with him," because circumcision was the covering, because it was through the man that the generations would come. He says, "I want you to train them in righteousness and justice." For far too many men, making the team is more important than making the kingdom. You'll make sure you're at the game, but not make sure you're at the PTA meeting. Because our priorities are messed up. Yes, go to the game, love the game, but don't skip the education. Don't skip the responsibility. And then finally, he says, "that I might bring upon Abraham that which I have spoken about him," in verse 19. "That I might bring upon Abraham that which I have spoken about him." What did he speak about Abraham? Verse 18, "I'm going to make of him a great nation." That's what he said. He said, I'm speaking greatness into his life. So let me speak some greatness. Mister, in case you didn't know it, let me inform you, you were created to be great. Let me tell you something. God's calling on your life is always bigger than you can see. See, because if all you see is what you see, you do not see all there is to be seen. God's calling on your life is bigger than you can see. And Abraham was a rich man. Abraham was filthy rich, the Bible tells us. He was filthy rich and fully lost until God got a hold of him. So your destiny is bigger than your bank account, is bigger than your title, is bigger than your job description. He had plenty of money. But you can be an educated fool and a rich idiot. He says, "I have chosen you to be a great nation under me. I have chosen to build the nation Israel off of you." When God calls a man to something, he calls a man to something bigger than the man can see. Now, it's not going to all be the same thing or be at the same level. That's why I like what Martin Luther King says. Martin Luther King said, "Even if you are a trash collector, be the best one." be a great cash collector because you've been called to greatness. He tells Abraham, I'm going to make you great. He told David, I'm going to make you great. Jesus told his disciples, if you want to be great, he didn't tell them not to be great. You're to think great, want to be great, not to be satisfied to be less than great. It's just greatness under God, not greatness independent of God, not worldly greatness so that people give you 15 minutes of fame and they kick you to the curb when you can't help them anymore. That's not what he's talking about. He's talking about greatness for eternity and for the benefit of history. And you have been called to be great, and that's called dominion. He told Adam, I've called you to rule. He told Joseph, I'm going to make you second in command in Egypt. He told Daniel that he was going to be the man in Babylon. He's told man after man in scripture, I'm going to make something of you. Peter, I know you only know fish. Follow me. I'm going to make you fishers of men. I'm going to do something greater with you. So don't you tell me I'm just another man. You're not another man. You've been chosen. That means greatness rests on your head. You have been crowned with glory, the Bible says, as a man. What God is after is men becoming men of the kingdom, of men who are representing something bigger than yourself. But notice how he says it. That I might bring upon Abraham that which I have spoken to him. In other words, I'm not going to bring it to him until he's ready for it. I ain't going to bring it to him just because I have it for him. I'm not going to bring it to him until he mans up and takes responsibility for the stuff he knows to do, starting with his children and his household. Because if he's not even going to take care of the folk in his house, why should I be talking to him about getting to the White House? People talking about the White House, they ain't even taking care of their house. He says, then I will bring it to him. So don't be going to God to bless you while you abandon your children. Don't be going to God to bless you while you walk away from your family. Don't be going to God to bless you while you don't take care of your responsibility. He says, then I will bring upon Abraham that which I have promised to do for him. Then and only then. So God had to wait till he got right to do right by him. And guess what? God will take as long as it takes. Because he does not want your opportunity to outstrip your character. He wants the person that he blesses to be worthy of the blessing that has been shared with them. And he has called you to greatness. You are supposed to be a leader. Your position calls for it. Well, I wasn't born to be a leader, and I never saw anybody be a leader, and I don't know how to be a leader. Oh, shut up. That's all true. You weren't born to be one. You didn't have one. Your daddy left you, all that. Okay, now that we got that over with, let's talk about your responsibility. Because we ain't going to spend years whining. You've been called to be great. God says you've been called to be great. There it is. Whoop, there it is. He's called you to be great. And so you're supposed to step out there and say, as for me and my house. Joshua 24:15, we're going to serve the Lord. He told everybody else, I don't care what y'all do. That's not how we roll up in here, up in here, up in here. So that I might bring upon Abraham, even in the midst of a putrid Sodom and Gomorrah, that I might bring upon him. That's why we're such a focus on men. Ladies, we're not going to leave you out. We got a plan that includes the ladies. But forgive me for starting with the men, because if I get them straight, you'll want to be straight.

0: the right kingdom and use the resources that are available to you, you can stand in the midst of hell and you can take off and you can run and you can accomplish great things for God, because you have been created to be great. You've been called to be a kingdom man.
1: 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And one final reminder, in addition to these daily lessons from Dr. Evans on the Alternative broadcast, he also leads meaningful, timely discussions with special guests on his Unbound podcast. You can listen to those conversations whenever and wherever you hear your favorite podcasts. It's been said that true leadership is the art of guiding others with integrity, humility, and vision. And that's part and parcel to the biblical instruction for spiritual leadership in the family. But tomorrow, Dr. Evans points out that merely calling yourself a leader is quite different from actually functioning as a leader. Right now, though, as promised, here's Dr. Evans to wrap up our time together with a word of prayer.
0: Let's pray. Father, I thank you for the word of God that goes forth through this ministry and for every ear that hears it. I pray that you will use the word in the life of each person individually so that they know that they are hearing from you and are transformed by what they hear. I pray that that transformation touches them at their place of need. Wherever they're hurting, struggling, wherever they're in pain, or wherever they're celebrating, may you be the center of that. And may they be able to say, because of the word that they've heard and because of the true God that they're interacting with right now, that you have showed up and shown off on their behalf, doing good by them no matter what their circumstances happen to be. Thank you for how you're going to touch every listener today in your own special way. In Jesus' name, amen.
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4: With SRN News, I'm Rich Thomason in Washington. President Trump arrived in Turkey a few hours ago, joining other NATO leaders at their annual summit in Ankara and getting the allies to increase their defense spending, one of Mr. Trump's top priorities. He says he'll also be talking about Russia's war in Ukraine and hopes of ending it soon. If it's not the Iranians, it's their proxies causing trouble in the Strait of Hormuz. A tanker traveling off the coast of Oman caught on fire after being struck by some sort of missile. Iranian state TV says the liquefied natural gas tanker was attacked after ignoring warnings. A preliminary hearing for accused Charlie Kirk assassin Tyler Robinson is to continue today, and calls are growing within his own party for Democrat Graham Platner to drop out of the U.S. Senate race in Maine. The opening bell sounding on Wall Street, stocks opening mixed. More details, SRNNews.com.
5: I'm Nicole Marie with Your Money Now. Rivian Automotive stock has dropped more than 10% this morning after the electric vehicle maker announced a public offering of 75 million shares of its Class A common stock. Based on yesterday's close of 2014 per share, Rivian would raise roughly $1.5 billion with the offering. Smartphone sales in China fell 13% year-over-year during the months-long 618 shopping festival as brands raised prices to offset higher memory costs. Counterpoint Research reports that sales declined from May 26th to June 21st, with all major Chinese brands except Huawei posting double-digit drops as fewer promotions compared to last year weighed on demand. Meta Platform said that four states are seeking $1.4 trillion in penalties over accusations that the company designed its Facebook and Instagram platforms to addict young users and misled the public about their safety. The release of the number comes ahead of an August trial in California. Futures are mixed as chip stocks drop. That's Your Money Now.
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18: Are you too strong for God to use? So full of your own accomplishments, there's no room left for God to work? Today on Turning Point, Dr. David Jeremiah continues his look at what God can do in the lives of believers who empty themselves of pride and arrogance so that he can fill them with his virtues. 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
8: And you can follow us in the Bible if you turn to 2 Corinthians chapter 12. This message has been lived out in my life, as I told you yesterday, in a major way, because during the time that I've been recovering from this dreadful disease, I have continued to minister every week. And there have been so many days when I have been sitting on the front row waiting to go up to the platform and speak when I've thought to myself, there is no way. There is no way I can do this. And I've heard the Lord whisper, I know you can't, but I can. And He does. And it's an amazing experience. If you've never had that experience, if you walk with the Lord for very long, you will. It's impossible to get from your salvation date to heaven without a moment like that. And 2 Corinthians chapter 12, verses 7 through 10, explains how it works. We're in the middle of that, and we'll get back to it in a moment. First, let me just remind you that there's a study guide for this series of encouraging messages. This would be a great series for a small group, especially during these days when so many people are discouraged and they need perspective, they need help, and they need hope. Why not get the study guide? If you're the facilitator of your small group, you can get the CD package and listen to the messages each day before the study guide enters into the process when your friends get together. You get a study guide for everybody in your group, you get the CD package, and then you're ready to go. And your study will be about the Word of God and its encouragement, not about how you feel, not about how things are going in the world, but how God has something special for each of you. This is a great study guide curriculum, so I hope you'll take advantage of it. And you can do that simply going to our website, getting all the information, and jumping in, making it happen. Here is part two of Finding Strength Through Weakness.
10: The Lord told Paul that the only way he would ever experience the fullness of the power of God was to be made aware of his own weakness without it. A.B. Simpson commented on this verse on an occasion, and he said, here is the secret of divine all-sufficiency: to come to the end of everything in ourselves and in our circumstances. When we reach this place, we will stop asking for sympathy because of our hard situation or bad treatment, for we will recognize these things as the very conditions of our blessing, and we will turn from them to God and find in them a claim upon God's power. The experience of weakness in the believer's life, illustrated by Paul. The exchange for weakness, God's provision of supernatural grace and supernatural power. Now notice, what happened at the end of this exchange is that there is an end of weakness, not Paul's weakness, but weakness in Paul. He says in verses 9 and 10, that when this happened to him, when through his weakness God's power descended upon him, two things happened. First of all, he discovered a new ability. He says in verse 9, therefore, most gladly, I will rather boast in my infirmities that the power of Christ may rest upon me. Paul came to understand, men and women, that his thorn in the flesh was God working in his life. And what God told Paul was this. He said, son, you are not going to be without the grace you need to do your job and get through this. You will not be without strength to be my ambassador. But the creative difference from now on is going to be like this. Your weakness is going to serve to magnify my greatness and my glory in such a way that no one will ever again be able to explain you in human terms. And that's what happened. That's what happened to Paul. In that moment, as he describes this experience, it became no longer about Paul and all about Christ. It came to the place where Paul, as gifted as he was, as intellectual as he was, as learned and disciplined as he was, all of that was put aside in his weakness. And the power of Almighty God filled the vacuum. He discovered a new ability. And then he discovered a new attitude. Oh, how many of you know we could use some new attitudes these days? Have you heard all the complaining and griping about all the stuff that's going on? I mean, this is a sorry thing. We live in such terrible times. Paul said that what happened when God allowed this experience in his life is he developed a new attitude. Notice what he says in verse 10. Therefore, I take pleasure in infirmities and in reproaches and in needs and in persecutions and in distresses for Christ's sake, for when I am weak, then I'm strong. Now, please hear me. Paul's not a masochist. He's not saying, oh, I just love it when I'm hurting so badly. He's not saying, Lord God, pour out your wrath on me. The harder, the better. No, no, no. Paul is saying, I now understand that even when I'm going through difficult times, it is because I am still in God's purview. I am still in God's plan. He's up to something in my life. And I take pleasure in it because I can't wait to see what God's going to do. What is it that we ask when we go through stuff? I can tell you, your first question, it is, why? Why is this happening to me? Why is this taking place in my life? Why do I have to go through? Lord, not now, not this. And what happens when you begin to get a biblical perspective on all this? You just change your question a little bit. You might want to ask why. Everybody does that. But you follow it up quickly with what? Lord, what is it that you want to do in my life through this time? And I promise you, if you ask him, he'll help you understand what it is. He'll begin to show you. George Matheson was a well-known blind preacher of Scotland. And one day he wrote these words. He said, my God, I have never thanked you for my thorn. I have thanked you 1,000 times for my roses, but not once for my thorn. I have been looking forward to a world where I shall get compensation for the cross that I have carried, but I have never thought of my cross as a present glory itself. Teach me the glory of my cross, Lord. Teach me the value of my thorn. Show me that I have climbed to you by the path of pain. Show me that my tears have made my rainbows. End of quote. And then we come to the explanation of it all. Once again, the key phrase, when I am weak, then I am strong. What does it mean? Is this a disconnect? Is this a statement without meaning? No, it is a statement with incredible meaning. And if we can get our arms around it today, it'll change our whole perspective on life. Here's what God is teaching us. He is telling us that when we are weak and confused, he's up to something in our lives. He is teaching us and preparing us, and he is wanting us to be used as we have never before been used. He's making us trustworthy. And the principle is illustrated over and over again in the Old Testament. He always allows those who are in weakness to be the channels of his great power. Do you remember Abraham said, I am but dust and ashes. And Moses said, who am I that I should go before Pharaoh? And Gideon said, Lord God, my family is the least in Manasseh, and I'm the youngest in my father's house. And David said, I'm a poor man and lightly esteemed, and I could go on. Over and over again, Ezekiel and Jeremiah and Isaiah, all of them understood their own poverty unless God broke through with strength. But the most vivid picture you will find in all of the Bible, the picture of the cross. If you read the writings of Paul, you will discover that at the very center of his writings is the cross. For you see, on the cross was the greatest demonstration of power through weakness. Look at him hanging there between two convicted malefactors, thieves, if you will. His hands nailed to the cross, his feet to the cross, standing there without any of the information of the scriptures that we have today. Look at that picture. Is that a picture of power? Or is it not a picture of absolute weakness? The weakness of a man strung out on a cross, unable even to suck in his own breath. But I say to you that out of that weakness on the cross came the greatest power the world has ever known. Through the death and burial and resurrection of Jesus Christ, the power of Almighty God was released into this world. And if you're a Christian today, that power has transformed your life and is in the process of transforming that life. That power has lifted you up out of your own situation and put you in a place you never dreamed you could be. It's the power of God that breaks the chains of sin in our life. And it all started in that weakness when the Savior hung there for us. And Paul never got over it. He couldn't get past it. When he wrote to the Corinthians, as he began to teach them, as he was coming to them, as he was writing these two letters that we have to them, Every time you turn around, he's saying something about it. In 1 Corinthians chapter 1, verses 23 and 24, he writes, "But we preach Christ crucified, to the Jews a stumbling block, and to the Greeks foolishness, but to those who are called, both Jews and Greeks, Christ, the power of God." When he was coming there to minister to them, he had just left Athens. That hadn't been a great experience. Athens was filled with all the Athenian wisdom of the day. It was the place where Paul preached to the unknown God. You remember that sermon? Now he's on his way from Athens, and he's going to Corinth. And Corinth has a reputation of being an even more intellectual, sophisticated. It's the place where the Corinthian games were held. And he says, in his heart, he's probably thinking, what in the world am I going to say to these people? That's like Billy Graham going to Cambridge University. And Paul, as he trudged along the road, trying to sort all this out and get it together, we read later on in the book of 1 Corinthians and in the second chapter, he tells us a little bit about what he decided. I want to just read this to you. Just pretend I'm Paul and listen to me as if I were telling you what I went through and how I came up with what I was going to do. Listen. "And I, brethren, when I came to you, I didn't come with excellence of speech or of wisdom, declaring to you the testimony of God. For I determined on my way from Athens not to know anything among you except Jesus Christ and him crucified. I was with you in weakness and in fear and in much trembling. And my speech and my preaching were not with persuasive speech or words or human wisdom, but my speech was in the demonstration of the Spirit and of the power, that your faith, Corinthians, should not be in the wisdom of this man, but in the wisdom of Almighty God." Paul said, I'm not going to come here and try to impress you. One of the things he's criticized for in 2 Corinthians is he's a very unattractive person. They tell him that he doesn't look like they want him to look. He doesn't preach like they want him to preach. That his speech is contemptible. Not exactly what you want to hear on Monday morning after you've given your heart to preaching. The whole book is about their criticism of Paul because he doesn't match the oratory and the sophistication of their great leaders and speakers. And Paul just turns it upside down and says, that's right, I'm not any of those things. All I am is a humble servant of Almighty God. I am so humble, I am so weak, says Paul, that if God hadn't done something, nothing would have happened. And later on in 2 Corinthians chapter 3, he puts it so succinctly, you can't miss it. He says, not that we are sufficient of ourselves to think of anything as being from ourselves, but our sufficiency is from God. It was only in Paul's weakness that the power could be of God. Let me tell you what I've learned. God loves to use people without abilities and lift them up, and that is no excuse for not getting an education. But God uses people. I mean, if you go through church history, you'll find some of the greatest preachers had very little opportunities for seminary training and education. But he uses some other kinds of people too. He uses people who have gifts and have training and have abilities if they will renounce their dependence upon those things and put their dependence instead on God. So he wants to use all of us, but he won't use us if we're stuck on ourselves. There is no way to have the divine power of God in your life if you're all puffed up with yourself. If you're so full of yourself, there's no room for God. And that's what Billy Graham found out. I told you I was going to tell you about him. Billy Graham learned in England what Paul is teaching us in 2 Corinthians 12. Writing about this, he said that his arrival in Cambridge was really very unsettling. The night of the Cambridge mission was Sunday, November 6th, which was the day after Guy Fawkes Day, a day of fireworks, bonfires, and general revelry, something like the July 4th of our country. He was getting his team together to prepare for this, and he was in the debating hall on the Cambridge campus, and a firecracker was tossed through an open window right into the middle of his meeting, even though there were police all around the perimeter of the building. Along with that, Billy was told that C.S. Lewis was there and wanted to talk with him. Oh my goodness. Does that strike terror into the heart of every preacher? I've quoted C.S. Lewis all my life. How would you like to go to a meeting and you're getting ready to preach, you're already scared out of your tree, and they say, Yeah, C.S. Lewis is here and he wants to talk to you. So he went, and I guess the conversation went fairly well. But at the end of the conversation, C.S. Lewis said to Billy Graham, he said, Billy, he said, son, you've got a lot of critics. But he said, you know what? I've never met any of your critics who's known you personally. Well, Billy thought about that for a moment. He was in a strange land. Nobody knew him personally. But he had critics. What does that mean? So he meditated on that. And then he began this three-night meeting. And according to the record, he began to preach these three nights. And what was happening was very modest. Very, very below what he had expected. His sermons were, by his own estimation, too academic. He knew that he was not getting through to the hearts of the students, and he felt like he was preaching to please the audience rather than the Holy Spirit. And so Billy Graham sought the Lord, and then came the breakthrough. Following the third sermon, the day after his 37th birthday, Billy Graham set aside his university-focused sermons, and he preached the ordinary evangelistic sermons he always preached to human souls. And in his weakness, through the all-sufficient transformation of the gospel and the power of Almighty God, a revival broke out at Cambridge and began to spread throughout the campus and throughout England, and its effect is being felt in some places even today. Some evangelists were saved in that meeting. The paradox of strength through weakness. God chooses to use us only when we become dependent upon Him. It is when we are out of answers. It is when we are out of confidence. It is when we are out of strength. It is when we have nowhere else to turn but to God. It is when we are no longer full of ourselves that Almighty God begins to break through into us and His power shines through. There is no one who is too weak for God to use. But there are probably several who are too strong for God to use. You've seen them. You've known them. Perhaps you've sat under them. They're so full of their own accomplishments. There's no room for God to get glory. But if you're here today and you feel God wants you to preach or teach or go to seminary or maybe go to the mission field, but every time you turn around you start thinking about, oh, bad, I can't do that. Oh, yes, you can. Not in your own strength, but in His. He's just looking for people like you who will come and say, Lord, I'm weak. I'm like Gideon, the least of my family. I'm like Jeremiah, I can't speak. I'm like Moses, I can't speak. You just wait. If you come with a heart of yieldedness and surrender, God will take the emptiness that you feel and fill it up with Himself. And if you happen to be someone that God has gifted, this is not a put down on giftedness. But it is a more difficult process for a gifted person to find dependence upon God than a person who doesn't have some of those gifts. And that's why over the period of history, many people who are not as gifted are used of the Lord in a more powerful way. If we have been given gifts, if you have been given a gift, here's what you should do. Lord God, thank you for the gift. I know I don't have it of myself. Here in Corinthians, there's a little argument about this in a place. It said, if you got this gift from God, why do you keep telling everybody it's not from Him? Everything you have is from God, amen? If you have a gift, it's from God. Everybody has a gift. If yours is unique and powerful, give Him praise and gratitude and always be humble about the fact that whatever you have, it's from Him. And then put aside your dependence in those gifts. Say, Lord God, thank you for these gifts, but that's not going to get me where you want me to go. That's not going to make happen what you want to see happen. So, Lord God, thank you for the gifts. Use them as you feel led to do. But, Lord God, my dependence is upon you. You and you alone. Lord, in the weakness of what I know myself to be, break through with your power and give me a sense of the God of heaven working in me. As I look back on my life, I wish I could tell you I've had multiple experiences like that. I remember one, though, and I want to tell you about it. When I came back from being in the hospital for a stem cell transplant, I was gone for 7 weeks. I came back really before I should have, but I missed it so much I just couldn't stand not being here. And I was pretty weak. I didn't have much voice. In fact, I've listened to some of the tapes of those messages, and I'm wondering, man, how did y'all listen to that? I was talking in a raspy voice. I was emotional, kind of shaky. But I remember, as if it happened yesterday, going home during those days and telling my wife, honey, I never had an experience like this before. It was almost like I was standing over here and somebody was preaching in that pulpit and I was watching it. Like it wasn't me. I'm not a mystic, and I'm not trying to scare you because it really was me, but it was the strangest feeling. I heard myself preaching in a way that I felt no human ability to preach. God had broken through in the weakness of my life to demonstrate his power. And I remember when I came back, I told you guys one thing that I want you to remember, and that was this: God is enough. He is. He was sufficient during that time, and he was filling me with his power in a kind of weakness I had never felt before. I'm not saying we should go out and get sick and get weak so God can empower us. I'm just saying that in the process of life, you will have your moments. And sometimes when you see those things come along that you wish weren't coming, you say, oh, no, no. And maybe you should instead embrace them and say, Lord God, what are you going to do in my life through this time? Whatever it is, I'm okay with it. I'm willing. Show yourself strong in my weakness, God. Use me during this time. You know, people watch us when we're weak as they never watch us when we're strong, because they want to find out if in our weakness they can spot the difference Jesus makes. So I encourage you today, embrace this paradox. Say it with me. When I am weak, then I am strong. When I am weak, then I am strong. And you don't have to worry about engineering this. Just let God direct it in your life. But recognize it when it comes and accept it for what it is. And thank God for the opportunity he's going to provide in this time in your life.
8: Amen. Amen. Hey, tomorrow we're going to talk about how to get through the wilderness. Have you ever felt like you're in the desert and you don't know which way to go and it's dry and you're thirsty and it's uncomfortable? Well, sometimes that's what it's like spiritually. But tomorrow and Thursday, we're going to talk about how to get through the wilderness. Don't miss it as we continue our discussion of making sense of it all. You know, there are 100 verses that I want you to know. And it's because these verses are in a book by Rob Morgan called 100 Bible Verses That Made America. 100 verses that powerfully impacted our leaders during defining moments in American history. And reflect upon what these verses mean for us as a nation today. 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
26: Bless the name of the Lord. The Word of God is living and active and sharper than a two-edged sword. The Lord is speaking to us in the Scriptures today about dreams. Some of us have not realized that one of the most important ways that God has spoken to His people from the beginning of Scripture all the way through the New Testament is through His people's dreams at night. I know in my life, many of the critical decisions that I have made, I've been able to make with confidence because the Lord showed me what to do in advance through a dream at night. I want to move forward today and say that sometimes the Lord will give us a dream about our future so that when the future arrives, when the future becomes now, we'll know what to do. I think, for example, many years ago, right before I got married, so this is going back 30-plus years ago, I had a dream. And in this dream, I was in the attic of a home. And it was a very simple attic. It was dark up there. There was a window on this side and a window on this side. And myself and some other people were standing against the back wall of this attic. Suddenly, from this window streamed into the attic a spirit of life, and it was all the colors of a rainbow. And as soon as I saw this, again, I was against the back wall along with some other people. As soon as I saw this beautiful spirit of life flowing like a river come into that attic, I immediately moved away from the back wall, approached this beautiful spirit of life, followed the spirit out to where it had come into the room from, stuck my head out the window from which he had flowed into the room from. And when I looked out the window, beloved, everywhere was color. It was an eternity of color. I opened my arms up in the dream. I said, come and live inside me. And then immediately I heard the word eternity in my soul, deep, deep, deep down in me. Instantly, then the dream shifted. I found myself looking out the other window, the window that was on the other side of the room. It was just chaos, all kinds of stuff just floating across the window. I won't go into the interpretation of that at this time. Then, bam, the dream shifted again. In the third and final phase of the dream, I was walking down a street just at peace. And as I was walking down the street, I came up to a car wreck. And as I approached the car that had been in the wreck, there was an African man, and the back door on the passenger side had flung open, which is where he was sitting. And his body was half laying out of the car, and half of him was still in the car. He was still whole, but the door was flung open, and half of him, his upper torso was on the street, and his waist down was actually still inside the car. And when I came up to this African man, I looked at him, and he was badly burned. And without thinking, without ego, without trying to do anything, I very simply and authentically just stuck my hand out towards him. And then those colors that I had asked to come and live inside me in the first phase of the dream, those colors came out of my fingertips, came onto the African man's body, and healed him of his burns. And then the dream was over. Now, that happened over 35 years ago. But when it happened, I knew that it was a dream from God, and I knew that God had called me into a healing ministry to the African. At first, because I had never been to Africa, I thought it just pertained to African Americans. But then what happened was, less than 10 years ago, I got a call from somebody in Haiti asking me to come down and minister in Haiti. I preached the gospel in Haiti and literally saw thousands of people running forward to receive Jesus as their Messiah. And the Haitians are made up mostly of Africans that had been taken there to be slaves. And so the Haiti population has African roots. And from there, I just saw God begin to open the doors, opening up places for me to travel into Africa. We've been to many, many countries there. As many of you know, I can't even count them all. But the Lord showed me over 35 years ago in a dream that when these opportunities presented themselves in Africa, I should go through those doors because He had given me a healing ministry to the African. God will sometimes show you your future in advance in a dream, so when your future arrives, you'll be ready and you'll go through that door. And some of you right now perhaps can relate to this. You'll think about something the Lord showed you about your destiny way before your destiny came, and the reason He showed it to you was so that when your destiny did come, you would be able to go through that door with confidence. Beloved, the point that I'm making in this series is that God speaks to His people in dreams. We need to be listening, we need to be paying attention, and we need to take the appropriate action. It's one of the most common ways scripturally we see God speaking to His people from the beginning of the Bible, from the Torah, all the way through the Brit Hadashah, the New Testament scriptures. Sometimes we can receive comfort from Hashem, which is just a Hebrew way to say God. We can receive comfort from God through our dreams in a way that far surpasses the comfort that any human being could ever give us, especially when we're going through hard times in our life. Let me say that again. All of us go through difficult seasons in our life. Do you know that when you're going through a difficult season in your life, when you commit yourself to prayer especially, I believe God will oftentimes speak to you in a dream to comfort you in that season and give you confidence. Let me show you scripturally an example of this. I'm going to the book of Bereshit, the book of Genesis. I'm reading chapter 28, verse 10 through 16. Now, in this portion of Scripture, Jacob was fleeing for his life. Remember what had happened? He had tricked his father into giving him the blessing. Remember, Jacob dressed up in Esau's clothes and he stole the birthright. And when Esau found out what had happened, he was going to kill Jacob. So Jacob had to flee. Now, when Jacob had to flee, I want you to imagine, it wasn't like today where you can move from Atlanta to Los Angeles and it's no big deal. You make friends right away. You go to different places where you can find people and develop relationships. And it's easy to go from one city to another city and basically to reacclimate. I mean, it's relatively easy. It's still difficult always to do that. But compare being able to do that today and how often it's done versus what that would have been like in the ancient biblical world, where your whole family was in one location. Your whole life, you had been in that location. All your relatives were in the same location. In fact, it was the only place that you ever knew. And now you have to leave that place, that geographical area that you were born, that you were raised. Everything was familiar to you there. All your relatives were there. You have to leave that place to go someplace that's completely unfamiliar, where you have no contacts, you have no relatives or friends. That's what was the case with Jacob. He's fleeing for his life because Esau is going to kill him. He's in the middle of nowhere, doesn't know where he's going to end up, doesn't know where he's going to land, has no comforters around him. He's in fear.

0: descendants.
1: Your descendants will also be like the dust of the earth, and you will spread out to the west and to the east and to the north and to the south. And in you and your descendants shall all the families of the earth be blessed. Behold, I am with you and will keep you wherever you go, and will bring you back to this land, for I will not leave you until I have done what I have promised you. Then Jacob awoke from his sleep and said, surely the Lord is in this place, and I did not know it. Now, I want you to think about that. Jacob woke up as a result of the dream. What did he say? He said, surely the Lord is in this place, and I knew it not. How did Jacob find out that God was with him and was with him in his circumstances in the now? He found out, beloved one, through the dream that God just gave him. When he laid his head on that rock and he saw a ladder ascending from heaven to earth with angels ascending from earth to heaven and heaven to earth right where his head lay, he realized that God was with him, that God was right with him, right where he was, and it took away his fear. He discovered God's presence with him. He discovered that God's favor was on him through a dream he received in the night, and he's doing the same thing today in the now for you and I and all his children. This is why Peter quoted Joel chapter 2 when the Spirit of God was poured out in Acts chapter 2, and he said, what you're seeing is that the Lord's Spirit has been poured out as was prophesied by Joel, and the result of that is God is going to speak to you in your dreams at night. We can receive assurance and comfort and affirmation about our lives and about our relationship with God by paying attention to our dreams.
2: 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And for those of you who do choose to give, thank you so much. And now back to Rabbi with the second half of today's lesson.
1: Now, I shared with you earlier that not all dreams are from God. Let me give you an example of this happening in my own life. Regarding this particular subject of how the Lord can assure us and comfort us and affirm us by speaking to us in our dreams at night. I remember years ago, I was in a season of deep pain. And then I had a dream one night, and in the dream, I literally heard an angel speak to me. And you say, well, how do you know it was an angel that spoke to you? All I can tell you is when you encounter the Lord, or when you encounter an angel, there's no question as to what's going on. The Bible says that in the day of God's power, man is made willing. You just know. When Isaiah encountered the Lord in Isaiah chapter 6, he didn't wonder whether it was God he was encountering. It was so powerful, he knew it. And so I can say was the case in this experience. I had a dream, and in the midst of the dream, I literally heard the voice of an angel, and I knew it was an angel rather than the Holy Spirit. And the angel said to me, remember, I was going through a time of deep pain. The angel said to me, you're on the right path. It brought assurance to me. Even though I was going through a deep time of hurt and confusion, that night I knew that I was walking in God's love, that His favor was on me, and that I was on the right path. Let me give you another spectacular example of the Lord speaking to me in a dream at night to bring assurance. And I'm sharing this with you, not to boast about my own experiences, but to help you understand how real this is, and that it's not just for the people that lived in the time of the Bible, it's for you and I today. Some years back, I had a dream. And in this dream, I was with my best friend from high school. And he and I were walking to a big baseball tryout. By big baseball tryout, I mean it was a very high-level

0: baseball team that he was trying out for. And I realized that it must have been him that was trying out for the baseball team because my friend was a tremendous athlete. And I just felt in the dream that I was just with him because he was the great athlete, not me. So we're walking to this baseball tryout and we get to the coach who's doing the tryouts. And all of a sudden, the coach looks at me. And I'm thinking, well, why is he looking at me? My friend's the athlete. I was kind of a one-dimensional athlete. I could wrestle. That was it. But all of a sudden, we get in front of this baseball coach who's giving people tryouts, and the coach looks at me. And he said to me, everything that's happened in your life up to this point is under the bridge. But I'm going to be watching you from this point forward to determine whether I'm going to put you, speaking to me, in the major leagues. And then the dream was over. So it was kind of an astonishing dream. I keep a dream journal, which I'm going to instruct you how to do that at the end of this series. And I write down the dreams that I have that I think are from God. And so I wrote down this dream. I prayed about it. I didn't know what it meant, but I recorded it. About a year later, I was going through my dream journal on New Year's. I always go through my dream journal around the first of the year to see how God had spoken to me the previous year. And as I'm going through the dream journal, all of a sudden, I see that dream. I'd forgotten about it. And remember, the dream was the coach saying to me, I'm going to be watching you from this point forward to determine whether I'm going to put you in the majors. So when I read that, immediately I felt defeated because I know all the selfish thoughts that I have, the times I can become frustrated, the times that I'm self-absorbed or self-centered, thoughts of accusation that I have. So when I saw that the coach was going to be watching me, and I knew that the coach was a symbol of the Lord. And when I read that he was going to be watching me to determine whether he was going to put me in the majors, as I reviewed my dream journal, I didn't think I had a chance in the world. I felt totally defeated. I said, there's no way I made it. There's no way he's promoting me to the majors. I didn't even have a prayer. But in desperation, I have to admit, sometimes I'll do this. I'll say, Lord, I don't recommend this. And God certainly doesn't have to speak this way. I'm just being authentic with you. Sometimes in desperation, I'll say, Lord, if you're saying this, then let my finger land on an X. And if you're saying this, let my finger land on a Q. So it's certainly not a foolproof method. But occasionally God condescends to speak to us and to meet us in our own humanity. So I say, Lord, if I made it to the majors, let my finger land on an X. And if I didn't make it to the majors, let my finger land on a Q. Again, I just randomly open my Bible. So all of a sudden, I'm ready to open my eyes and see that my finger landed on the Q, that I didn't make it. And all of a sudden, I look where my finger landed. It didn't land on an X. It didn't land on a Q. Beloved, it landed on the word major. I was blown away. The question was, Lord, if I made it to the majors, let my finger land on an X. If I didn't make it, let my finger land on the word Q. I put my finger randomly in the Bible. It lands on the word major. I was blown away. I said, oh my gosh, I didn't even realize the word major was in the Bible. So I used a New American Standard Version. I went to BibleGateway.com, typed in the word major. How many times is the word major in the Bible? It says three times. I look up the three times it's in there. Two of the three times it wasn't the word major. It was the word majority. Only one time out of approximately 750,000 words in the entire Bible is the word major used. One time out of 750,000 times. How did that whole incident come about? It came about when the Lord spoke to me in a dream that he was going to be watching me to determine whether he was going to put me in the majors. Then he confirmed it to me almost a year later that he did, and I was blown away because I don't feel like I deserve it or that I made it or that I'm, you know... God is so much more tender to you and I than we realize. He's so much softer than we understand. David said of the Lord, your gentleness has made me great. Beloved, God set that all up from a dream. God encourages us and affirms us just like he did Jacob through our dreams at night. The question is, beloved, are you and I paying attention? Will we hear? Will we take notice? Will we write our dreams down so we don't forget about them? And will we review them so we can get the full benefit from them? I'm going to be praying for you at the end of this series that Father God would open your ears and help you better hear him in your dreams at night. I think one of the greatest things that the Lord is doing through this ministry is using Discovering the Jewish Jesus in a huge way in the earth to prepare the Gentile church and to equip them to share their faith with Jewish people. In fact, Paul said in the book of Romans that he magnified his ministry to the Gentiles because he said through Gentile believers, his own people would be reached. And so Gentile believers being equipped to share their faith with Jewish people is a huge part of God's redemptive purposes. So I want you to know, every time you sow your finances into Discovering the Jewish Jesus, you're sharing, you're sowing seed into good ground that is right in God's redemptive strategy to prepare the world for King Jesus' return. Maybe you've never presented an offering to the Lord through this ministry. I would humbly ask you today to open your heart to the Lord and consider doing so. And if you feel the Holy Spirit knocking at the door of your heart to move forward with this, just be obedient. And because of you, we're making a difference.
1: Amen. And you can respond to Rabbi today by giving a gift of any amount. 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And you know, Rabbi has a passion for reaching Jewish people with the gospel. It's just so close to his heart. And you may have heard us mention this before, but right now we're engaged in our most ambitious outreach in Israel ever. Through digital advertising and also billboards and strategic media placement, we're bringing the message of the Messiah to millions of Jewish people in Israel. And you know what? We're seeing real fruit. Jewish people are awakening to Yeshua HaMashiach, and they're discovering who Jesus is because of friends just like you who understand the urgency of the moment. We received a testimony the other day from a Jewish Orthodox young man. He received Jesus as his Messiah, and he said it was because he had heard Rabbi Schneider talking about how you could still be Jewish and follow Jesus. In fact, I would say following Jesus is the most Jewish thing you can do. And you know what? It's incredible how God is using Rabbi and this ministry to reach people for his kingdom. So if you'd like to be a part of this outreach and you want to give a special offering or just support this ministry each and every month by becoming a partner, give us a call at 888-697-2224 or visit our website. It's discoveringthejewishjesus.com. And now here's Rabbi with God's special and sacred blessing. Rabbi?
0: In the Old Testament book of Numbers, we find a blessing God speaks over his children through Moses and Aaron. It carries the idea of favor and expression. Open your heart to the Spirit and the Word today and receive Father's goodness into your life with confidence. The Lord bless you and keep you. The Lord make his face shine on you and be gracious to you. The Lord lift you up with his countenance. And the Lord give you, beloved one, his peace. And now in Hebrew.

0: God bless you, and shalom.
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17: When Steve Jobs, the founder of Apple Computer, died, the headlines basically heralded him as a world changer. The man who changed the world is dead. And every one of us who use computers, and use Apple computers particularly, are very grateful to all these wonderful things that he come up with. And we're grateful for that. But here is the undisputable biblical truth. Changing the way we live for the better is wonderful and is great, but it's hardly worth changing. Changing the destiny of men and women, boys and girls, from hell to heaven, that's world changing. And when Jesus looked at his disciples and he said to them, you are the salt of the earth, you are the light of the world, he was saying that I'm going to give you an opportunity to be true world changers. I'm going to give you an opportunity to give up your small ambitions and become world changers. I'm going to give you the opportunity to transform the destinies, the eternal destinies of men and women, boys and girls, from hell to heaven. I'm going to give you the opportunity to change the eternal destiny of many. I'm going to give you the opportunity to give many people, millions of people, true peace of mind, true security, what's really secure, to give them joy unspeakable and fulfillment in life, to give them confidence in their new identity in Christ, to give them contentment in life. In fact, when Jesus said those words to the disciples, you are the salt of the earth and the light of the world, he did not make that statement in a vacuum. He did not make that statement just out of the blue. He said this only after a whole series of what we call the Beatitudes. Blessed are you, blessed are you, blessed are you. Turn with me, please, to Matthew chapter 5. This chapter is known as the Sermon on the Mount. It is known as the greatest sermon that's ever preached, known as the Beatitudes, where Jesus said, blessed are you, blessed are you, blessed are you. So who are the salt of the earth? All the church-going folks? No. All the professing Christians? No. All those who claim to be followers of Jesus? No. The salt of the earth are those who are poor in spirit, those who hunger for righteousness, those who are pure in heart, those who are peacemakers, those who gladly suffer for Christ's sake and for his name's sake, those who rejoice when they are insulted because of their faith in Jesus Christ. That's who the salt of the earth are. Why did Jesus choose salt? Back then, salt was so highly valued. It would be like a precious stone today. Today, salt and light are just commodities that we take for granted. But back then, salt was so valuable that Roman soldiers preferred to receive their wages in salt. They would protest, they would revolt against Rome if they were not given enough of the salt ration. And that's why where we get in the English word, the word salary, which you get, you know, the income you get, the salary, it comes from the word salt money. In the Jewish culture, salt was equally valued. Let me give you just some of the importance of salt in the Old Testament and in the times of Jesus. Just a few. First, it was used for healing and cleansing. 2 Kings chapter 2, verse 20. Secondly, salt was used as a symbol of binding a contract. When you make a contract, you take salt and you dip bread in it and you eat it. Even when people reconcile, they still do that in the Far East today. When they have reconciliation, they bring a plate of salt and they take bread and they dip it in it and they eat it. So we ate salt together. It means we've reconciled with each other. And that's a sign of a covenant. In fact, you find that in Leviticus chapter 2, verse 13. It was used to whiten the clothes. It was used to stop bleeding. It was used as a stain remover. It was used to melt ice. It was used to season food. It was used to preserve and keep food from rotting. It was used as antiseptic. It was used to stimulate appetite, as in Job 6:6. And this is just a partial list of how important salt was to the Old Testament, to the hearers of Jesus of that first century. Just like a computer app, there are certain things you have to do, there are certain steps you have to follow to download an app. And when Jesus began this app, he began by giving them the steps of being salt. How to get there? He gave them the credential of becoming world changers. You don't just automatically turn into salt, you become a salt. Something else I don't want you to miss here before I really get to the message. Jesus is assuming that the person who is salt is living those beatitudes. Poor in spirit, hunger and thirst for righteousness. All these things, that's assumed that you follow these, you become salt. The second thing Jesus is saying, that you don't need a whole lot of salt because you don't need a whole lot of salt to keep food from rotting. And you've heard the saying, a little bit of salt goes a long way. That is true here. This is understood here. And the Lord was saying, it does not take a stadium packed with fans to become a world changer. It does not take majority vote to become a world changer. It does not take a clever marketing for Jesus to become a world changer. It does not take clergy with funny robes to become world changers. It does not take a powerful politician to be a world changer. It does not take a computer geek or a computer genius, whichever way they want to call them, to be a world changer. What it takes for the changing of the world is for men and women, who boys and girls, who are sold out to Jesus Christ. That is the truth here. In fact, modern critics of the Bible, some clever people, you know the people I'm talking about? They know better than Jesus. Oh, we have a lot of those. They know a lot better than Jesus, the creator of the world. And they said, oh, Jesus is wrong. Salt never loses its saltness. And in many ways, they're right. But they never even understood what Jesus is saying in context here. Does a salt always stay salt? Sure. Yes. It cannot be anything else. Yes. But how can a salt lose its saltness? How? Very simply, by getting it mixed up with lookalike substance. You mixed up and it loses its effectiveness. That's the only way salt loses its saltness. And that's what Jesus is really saying here. That the way to lose the impurity is by getting mixed up with other things. As a matter of fact, this was a huge problem to first century folks, because unscrupulous salespeople of selling salt, they would go and find white substance that looks like salt, and because it's so expensive, because it's so valuable, they'll mix it up, and that's the buyers would go in and they have to taste the salt first before they buy. They can tell if it's lost its saltness by being mixed up with other contaminants. You see, that's how people will lose their saltness, getting mixed up with contaminants. That is how salt loses its effectiveness. That is how salt loses its saltiness. How can a Christian lose his or her saltiness? Listen to me very carefully, please. By placing one foot in the world and one foot with Christ. By allowing contamination of sin to dwell in us and dilute your life. by silencing the convicting voice of the Holy Spirit again and again and again until we become dull of hearing, by quenching the Holy Spirit and by grieving the Holy Spirit, by rationalizing sin in our lives and blame somebody else, and this person did this, that's why I'm where I am, by refusing to believe that Jesus can set the captives free from whatever addiction they are into. That contamination causes the salt to lose its saltness. So how do you download this app? Four different ways I want to share with you very quickly. The first way is to become an antiseptic. In giving the disciples this app, and Jesus asked them to get to download it, he is assuming that the world is rotting. Why would you need a salt if the world is not rotting? Because there's something seriously wrong with the world. Jesus said, you have to have salt, and you are that salt. Because of the decaying element within society that's caused by sin, that caused it to rot. And therefore, he's assuming that therefore salt is needed. And that's where the faithful believers who hunger for righteousness come in. They are going to come and serve as antiseptic. Back then, salt would keep food from rotting. Had no freezers, no refrigerators, none of these modern conveniences we all take for granted. So if they took away salt from food, it would rot overnight, literally overnight. Why is Jesus saying, and what is he saying here? He's saying those few believers who hunger for righteousness, who hunger after God, who thirst for God, those few believers who are not worried about what names people call them because of their faith in Jesus Christ, those few believers who are sold out to Jesus Christ, they will serve as antiseptic in society, and they keep it from rotting altogether. Beloved, I'm convinced of this. Only in heaven will we understand how salt, that is the righteous, those who hunger, who thirst for righteousness, are really preserving the world from becoming hell on earth. We see a little glimpse of it here and a little glimpse of it there around the world. And the reason it is not rotting altogether is because those salt of the earth. Second, salt creates thirst. And that's why Jesus said to the Samaritan woman, if you drink from this water, you'll thirst again. But if you drink the water I give you, talking about salvation, you will not thirst again. When we are walking in Christ's righteousness, not ours because we have none, but when we walk in Christ's righteousness, some people are going to get thirsty by the salt, which is our lives. I have a precious friend who's, I love this man so dearly, he's not a believer. I pray for him. Precious man. And I know he genuinely loves me. And I genuinely love him. On numerous occasions he has said to me, I would give anything to have what you have. I'm praying for him as well as share Christ with him. I want you to hear me right, please. This is important. It is a medical fact that without a proper percentage of salt in the body, we can be dehydrated or even death is caused. So the certain percentage of salt must be there. And that is why we are to create thirst on the part of some. But the third use of this app that Jesus gives us, that salt can be very painful when it falls on an open wound. Listen to me, that's why I am very slow. I really am. I'm extremely slow to get angry or disappointed even when I'm called every name in the book in the cyberspace world. And I'm told there's a lot of them. God bless them. Why? Because while righteousness is creating thirst on the part of some, that same righteousness stings hard when it lands on an open wound. The wound of sin and rebellion against God's design for humanity. The wound of disobedience to God's principles that he has set in place for the good of society. The wounds of anger and hate toward righteousness and love, the wounds of rejection of God's one and only plan to come to Him and trying to come to Him their way, the wounds of the offense of the gospel itself. And when salt hits that open wound of rebellion against God, stings. Sadly, there are many professing Christians who see these wounds and they look the other way. After all, everybody wants to be liked, right? That's just natural. That is why it is supernatural. Blessed are you when they insult you, but then you rejoice in the middle of that insult. That's supernatural. Remember this. Salt would sting the wound before it heals it. Folks don't want to pay the price of stinging the world so that the world might turn to Christ and be healed. The Apostle Paul said in 2 Corinthians chapter 2, verse 15 and 16, "For we are to God the aroma of Christ among those who are being saved and those who are perishing." In one, we are creating thirst, and the other one, we're creating a sting. To the one, we are the smell of death, and to the other, fragrance of life. Who is equal of the task? But there is a fourth use of this app that Jesus gives the disciples in Matthew 5. And that is seasoning and preserving. Whether the world understands this or not, doesn't matter. Whether the society accepts what I'm going to tell you or even see it, I doubt it, or not, it doesn't really matter. But godly disciples are making this world a better place to live in. They can't see it. 2 Thessalonians, the Apostle Paul talked about how in the last days when the restrainer withdraw the restrainer of sin, when the believers are taken to heaven, this earth will become hell. Today we have a media that is so hostile toward righteousness. It really is. Open your eyes. They mock the righteous. They blaspheme the righteous. They insult the righteous. But they do that out of ignorance. They really do. They don't understand that if they did not have the righteous living in the midst of this society, this world would not be livable. Colossians 4:6, Paul said, "Let your conversation be always full of grace, seasoned with salt, so that you may know how to answer everyone." We talk about the salt of the earth. We're referring to kind of good people, salt of the earth. Who are really the salt of the earth? Those who seek to be Christ-like. Those who are committed to speaking the truth in love. That's who the salt of the earth is, according to Jesus. Today, sadly, much of the earth's salt has lost its saltness. How? By being mixed up and diluted by look-alike substance. But here's the good news. Sodium chloride is a very stable chemical compound, which means it's resistant to any attack. Isn't that a good news? That when you are living and walking in righteousness, you are resistant to attack. The only thing that weakens your effectiveness is getting mixed up with the world's contaminants. When you stay pure in the righteousness of Jesus Christ, you are invincible. That's the good news. Can I get a witness? Amen. The only thing that weakens your effectiveness is when impurities contaminates your life. And when salt is contaminated, it becomes useless. No, as a matter of fact, it becomes dangerous. You can't use it as a fertilizer because it will kill the plant. The only thing that is left for it to be used is tossed out in the streets. Back then they didn't have asphalt, of course. And the way they made the roads harder from dust, they throw this bad contaminant salt on the ground. And as people walk on it, as animals walk on it, they compound it and make it hard. In the early church, some segment of the early church, and as you read in history, there were some people who required a repentant Christian. I'm not talking about a sinner coming to Christ, but somebody who was a Christian and turned away from Christ and came back to the church. That he would lie in front of the church and he would say those words, "Trample upon me, who am salt which has lost its savor." But thank God you don't have to do any of this. All you need to do is come to the throne room of God and say, "Lord Jesus, I've allowed my life to be contaminated with all sorts of junk from the world. Lord God, forgive me. I have allowed my life to be mixed up with things that are not appropriate for a child of the living God. Please forgive me." And the Lord will be more than delighted to forgive you and restore you to being salt.
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24: Our guest, the late Steve Farrar, was a prolific author and speaker who specialized in encouraging men to be godly husbands and fathers. In fact, he was one of the premier speakers in the Promise Keepers movement in the early 90s. Sadly, Steve died of a cardiac event in February 2022 at the age of 72. And boy, I'm so glad we can still hear his wisdom today through these recordings.
28: Yeah, this is timeless content. Steve is missed, but here he is now speaking at a men's conference in 2005 on today's episode of Focus on the Family with Jim Daly.
27: The story is told of a real estate developer who was out in the country. He's looking for some property. He's driving down a two-lane road, going about 55 miles an hour, and out of the left side, his peripheral vision, he senses a car going around to pass him. And as he looks over at the car, he realizes it's not a car, it's a chicken. There's a chicken that's running absolutely dead even with him, going 55 miles an hour. He can't believe this. He looks, and the chicken looks back at him. He steps on the accelerator, he gets it up to about 65 or 70, chicken stays right with him. He's looking at this chicken, and it appears to him that this chicken has three legs. But he's not sure because the thing's moving so fast. Finally, the chicken looks at him again and just accelerates and takes off and leaves this guy in his dust. Well, he sees the chicken go up the hill and then make a left down a dirt road. He follows this chicken. He's going down the dirt road. He can see the dust. comes over a little rise, and he sees a farm down there, pulls up in front of the farm, the farmer's out in front, he goes, "Sir, excuse me, did you see a chicken go by here?" He says, I sure did, he just went by a minute ago. He said, "That's one of my chickens." He said, "That's one of your chickens." He said, "It is." He said, "It appeared to me that chicken had three legs." He said, "That's right." He says, "I breed three-legged chickens." Real estate guy says, "Now, why in the world would you breed three-legged chickens?" He says, "Very simple." He said, "After church on Sunday, our family, we love to have fried chicken. And it's me and my wife and my son. And we always have a problem because all three of us love chicken legs. So we were always a leg short, so I decided to breed three-legged chickens." Real estate guy says, "That is unbelievable." He goes, "Well, yeah, I got a bunch of them around here." He says, "How do they taste?" Guy says, "You know, I don't rightly know. I've never been able to catch one." Now, you know, guys, that sort of describes our lives. We're running at a very, very fast pace. We start early in the morning. We go late at night. We're running. I don't know about you, but our house, we don't even have an alarm clock anymore. We got a starter's pistol. Boom. We come out of the blocks. We're running, we're gunning, we're emailing, we're faxing, we're paging, we're doing all that. We live very, very rapid lives. We're going very, very fast. And as a result, it's easy for us to get off course as men from our most important work. We've got a bunch of leaders in here this morning. We're different kinds of leaders. Some of you don't even perceive yourself as leaders, but you're a leader because someone is watching your life. You are influencing someone. If you're a husband, you're a leader. If you're a father, you're a leader. How many of you guys are fathers? Let me see your hands. Yeah, good. How many of you guys are sons? Okay, good. We didn't want to leave anybody out here. We didn't want any hurt feelings, you see? You're a leader. Now you say, "Well, I'm not an upfront guy." You don't have to be an upfront guy to be a leader. Most leaders are not upfront. They just quietly go about the business and the work that God has called them to do. That's how the world functions. That's how the church functions. You're a leader. You're a leader because you're a man. You're a leader because you're a husband. You're a father. We're going to talk about fathering today because even you single guys, one day you'll probably be a father. All these guys who are married, you see all their hands? They used to be single. It's amazing how life changes and how we assume different roles as we go through life. But what happens as men is that as we get married and then we have kids and we're going through life and we got responsibilities and we got mortgages and we got all this stuff, we get very, very, very, very busy. And we are told that our careers and our work is the most important thing that we do. 1 Timothy 3 says, if a man is going to be a leader in the church, he must first prove his leadership in the home. Probably the most violated principle in the scripture. If a man's got money, if a man's got people skills, if a man is good in the community, we'll put him in leadership. God says, I want him to prove his leadership first at home. Our first work as men, our first work as husbands, our first work as fathers is at home. You recall in Matthew 16 that Jesus said, if anyone wants to come after me, he must deny himself. We live in a culture that's intoxicated with self. We're into self-fulfillment. We're into self-realization. We're into self-actualization. We tell people to look deep into themselves to find the answers to life. And by the way, you don't want to do that because there's not much there. Looking deep inside yourself to find answers is like going scuba diving in a septic tank. There's just not much there, and you're going to be sorely disappointed. If you're looking for answers in life, you don't look in, you look up to the one who made you. That's where you look, to the one who gave you life and created life. Our first work as husbands and our first work as fathers is at home. But we are so busy and we are pulled so many different directions that we get diverted. We get distracted. Last year I taught a study on the Old Testament kings. 43 kings in the Old Testament. Some of them we're familiar with. Saul and, of course, David. Then he had a son named Solomon. After that, it tends to get a little murky. But there were 43 of these guys. If you take your Bible and turn to 1 Samuel 8, And then if you'll put your finger there and then go to the end of the Old Testament. Go to Malachi chapter 4. If you can't find Malachi, go to Matthew. It's just a page over. Let me show you what I'm doing here. I'm taking that chunk of scripture in between my two fingers from 1 Samuel to Malachi 4. You see that chunk of scripture right there? That chunk of scripture is called history. 1 Corinthians 10 says that these things, what things? The history of Israel. These things were written for our instruction. There's a reason that history is in there. History is his story. The philosopher Hegel said that history teaches us that men never learn from history. We're supposed to learn from history. That section of scripture that I'm holding there between 1 Samuel 8 and Malachi 4, every book that I'm holding in those borders from 1 Samuel to Malachi is about the kings in some way, shape, or form, except for Job, and quite frankly, Job was a king figure. The scripture either gives us the history of the kings, or you say, what about the prophets? The prophets were speaking to the kings and to the nations which they were ruling. You say, what about Psalms? Half the Psalms are written by a king. What about Song of Solomon? Written by a king. What I'm saying, guys, is that in some way, shape, or form, the kings are related to almost two-thirds of your Old Testament. So why is it that we don't know much about these guys? They're fairly important. You read a biography. Every time I read a biography, I learn something from somebody's life. There are 43 biographies in here. As I study these guys last year, and by the way, out of the 43 kings, biblical scholars only call 8 of them good. The rest of them were losers. The rest of them wasted their lives and ruined their lives. As I surveyed those 43 kings last year, you know the thing that struck me? Quite frankly, these guys all blew it when it came to their primary responsibility. Other than David was Solomon. And only after blowing it with at least 3 of his boys did David get focused on mentoring his son, Solomon. But other than David, out of those 43 kings, let me tell you the big mistake these guys made. They built their kingdoms, but they didn't build their sons. And as a result, when they passed off the scene, their sons were not equipped to follow them. Their sons were not equipped to take the spiritual leadership of the family. Can I tell you something? You don't think of yourself this way, but in a real sense, you're a king. Your wife's a queen. You've got a son, he's a prince. You got a daughter, she's a princess. Now, we don't tend to use those terms. You say, yeah, hey, I don't have a castle. Well, you got an apartment? You got a house in the suburbs? Where do you live? You see, that's your castle. That's your, well, you know, I don't rule over a land. No, but you got a family that you're responsible for. That's a stewardship. It may not be a nation, but it's a family. Every family is a small civilization. And God has called us to leadership. Can I give you a couple of principles, guys? Here's the first one. God has not called women to lead the family. Now, there are some wonderful women who are leading families. Perhaps your mom was in that position because your father took off. He was irresponsible. So we honor women that are doing that. We honor them because they're doing the work of two people, and we thank God for them. But that is not God's original intention. We thank God for godly women who work hard. But you see, God has called men to lead in their families lovingly before Christ. In the church, God has not called women to lead the church. God has called men to lead the church. It's not that women don't have gifts and women aren't important. I'm married to a gal who's a tremendous leader, a gifted leader. But as gifted as Mary is, the leadership responsibility for my family is not on the shoulders of my wife. It's on my shoulders before Almighty God. And it's on your shoulders. We get diverted as men from the leadership that God wants us to exercise in the home because we are told and we are put upon that the most important work that we do is what we do when we leave the house. That's contrary to what God says in His Word.
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4: 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I'd like you to turn there if you have your Bibles. Deuteronomy 6, God gives us two specific things. And these things apply to the kings, and these instructions apply to you, and these instructions apply to me. Deuteronomy 6 was written to the men of Israel, may I point out. If you look at verses 1 and 2, Moses says, "Now this is the commandment and the statutes and the judgments which the Lord your God commanded me to teach you, so that you might do them in the land which you are going over to possess." Now catch this. "So that you and your son and your grandson might fear the Lord." Interesting concept. He's speaking to the men because he says, so that you and your son and your grandson might what? Might fear.

was doing something no one else had ever done. He was building in his atrium a model of the solar system. Now, you've seen those, and I've seen them. No one had seen them before then. And he fashioned planets, and he would hang them from different parts, and he had it all laid out. Didn't tell anybody. One day, when he finished, he was dialoguing with his friend. They were having some coffee, and he said, "Let's walk down to my house. I want to show you something." And as he was talking to his atheist friend, they're talking about different things. They finally walk into the house. They open the doors of the atrium. His atheist friend walks in, looks up, and sees. He immediately realizes this is a model of the solar system. He's just aghast at what he sees. He is amazed. He is speechless. He just looks. He takes it all in. And he looks at Copernicus, and he said, "Who made this?" And Copernicus said, "No one made it. It just happened." What a ludicrous thing to say. What a foolish thing to say. But the fool has said in his heart, there is no God. There is a God. You study DNA, there's a God. There has to be a God. I saw on the news last night these new three-dimensional, four-dimensional pictures, images of babies in the womb. You can see their face. This doctor was being interviewed on Fox News, and she was being asked about the implications of this, and she was trying to be very subtle, but she said, "You can actually see the face. Oh, here's twins. You can see the twins touching each other and kicking each other. What are the implications of this?" Well, the implications are that parents are going to have some more information about the nature of the child within them. That's a baby. It's not a fetus. That's the information. And you can't take that baby's life because that is a little baby made in the image of God. She wouldn't come out and say it, but it was right before her eyes. That's a child in there. Where's the fear of the Lord? The fear of the Lord is beginning of knowledge. See, if you don't have the fear of the Lord, you can't be a real scientist. If you don't have the fear of the Lord, you can't be a good teacher. See, and can I say this? If you don't have the fear of the Lord, you can't be a good father. Because in order to do the work that God has called us to do, there must be a fear of the Lord, which we then instill in our sons and in our grandsons. If you look at verse 5 specifically, there are two things that are said to men as their job description. And they're very simple. I'd summarize them this way. Number one is, men, we are to love God deeply from our gut. Notice what it says there in verse 5 of Deuteronomy 6. He says, "And you shall love the Lord your God with 40% of your heart, with 30% of your soul." That's not what it says. Not even in the Hebrew does it say that. You shall love the Lord your God with what? All your heart. All your soul, all your might. I did a word study in that word "all" one morning. Spent about 3 hours going over this in the original and working through different lexicons. Well, let me tell you, that word "all" means in the original. It means all. That's what it means. You shall love the Lord your God with all. See, that means from your gut, everything within you, you love him. You follow him. You pursue him. He's number one in your life. And then on that basis, we go to the second thing. And really, when you love the Lord your God, you're going to love his word. That's why you go back to verse 1. These are the commandments, the statutes, the judgments, which the Lord your God has commanded me to teach you. So when you love God, you love his word. "Thy word I have hidden my heart, that I may not sin against thee. Open my eyes, that I may behold wonderful things from thy law. How can a young man keep his way pure?" This is Psalm 119. "By keeping it according to thy word," you see. So if you love God, you love his word. Jesus said, if you are truly disciples of mine, you will abide in my word. And what will the word do? You see? What does the word do? The word is truth. If you are truly disciples of mine, he said, you will abide in my word. And you shall know the truth, and the truth shall what? It'll set you free. See, that's why if you love God, you love his word. And when you love God, you have truth, and you live in reality. That is mentioned in verse 6. These words which I command you today shall be in your heart. And then here's the second responsibility. You shall teach them diligently to your sons.

0: and shall talk of them when you sit in your house and when you walk by the way and when you lie down and when you rise up. So what are the two jobs? The job description, they're pretty simple. Number one, you love God deeply with all your heart. You love him from your gut. Secondly, you teach your sons diligently. You say, Steve, I've got daughters. Great, what a gift from God. I've got a daughter too, and I've got two boys. So aren't you going to talk about daughters? I'm talking about sons this morning. Now, does that mean I don't care about my daughter? I love her to death. You love your daughter. And if God's given you daughters, then you know what your job is to love them and show them what it means to be a godly man, because one day they're going to look for a godly man to come into their life, and you show them what that's like. You say, well, how do I treat my daughters? Are there any passages in Scripture that tell me how to treat my daughters? I think the passages in Scripture that tell you how to treat your wife, you apply those passages to your daughter. Because one day your daughter will be a wife. Does that make sense? You husbands, likewise, live with your wives in an understanding way. Could we say you husbands, likewise, live with your daughters in an understanding way? Yeah, because one day some young man is going to come into her life and he's going to want to enter into her life. How is she going to know whether or not this guy meets the criteria? Well, she'll take the template. Unconsciously, she'll take the template of your example. And she'll look at how you treated her mother. And she'll look at how you loved her mother and how you honored her mother. And she will take that template as a young man comes into her life. If he meets that criteria of your example, he has the potential of passing through and be accepted. But if he is harsh with her, if he is critical of her, he will bounce off of the example of your life as you follow the word of God. She'll know what to look for. So daughters are important. We love our daughters. But we're talking about sons here. And you guys that are raising daughters, you raise them to the glory of God, because those of us who are raising sons, those boys are going to need some girls. In fact, I think this morning we ought to do some arranged marriages right here, don't you? Because what we got going on in America, we got a lot of deranged marriages going on because we're not following the principles of the Word of God. He says you're to love God deeply. And secondly, he says you're to teach your sons diligently. Does that mean you get up at 4:30 every morning and open up the Greek text and teach your sons the book of Romans? That's what it means. I don't think that's what it means. At least that's not what the text says. What is the text? How am I supposed? Okay, great. I'm supposed to teach them. How do I teach them? God is very real. He's very practical. He's very down to earth. You got a job, man. You got all kinds of responsibility. You can't run a classroom in your house. I mean, you got all kinds of stuff going on in your life. So then how am I to teach them? What does the text say? You shall teach them diligently to your sons and shall, catch this, talk of them when you sit in your house. How many of you guys ever sit in your house? You just look like you're good at that. Yeah, we sit in our house. Nothing wrong with that. When you walk by the way, you ever walk? You ever take a walk? Yeah. Sure you do. See, that's just life. What he's saying is that as you go through life, you teach your kids. See, that's why it's really important that you be with, W-I-T-H, you be with your sons.
1: Well, we're only halfway through a really encouraging message for husbands and fathers from the late Steve Farrar on today's episode of Focus on the Family with Jim Daly. You're going to hear lots of ways to apply this message next time.
2: You know, John, we have aired several messages from Steve Farrar over the years, and what I really appreciated about him was that he always inspired me to do better with my boys as they were growing up. And most importantly, Steve made it sound doable. So often, as men, we get overwhelmed by too many instructions, and then we just stop and pull back and don't do it at all. Simple is usually better, at least for me, and that's why I love the idea of looking for those opportunities to talk with your children or grandchildren throughout the day. For us, the best time was when I was driving the boys to school. That's right, carpool. But that's when we had the most interesting conversations about the Lord. Here in Colorado, we can just look at Pikes Peak and start a discussion about God's creation. It's right there in front of us. There's no need to overcomplicate it. Be natural about it. And that was Steve's great point.
1: Yeah, I appreciated when we had the kids, they were younger, and we we'd be camping. We're sitting around looking at the stars, realizing, oh, there's some perspective here.
2: Yeah, for sure. His creation is awesome. And let me remind you, here at Focus on the Family, our ultimate goal is to strengthen your relationship with Jesus Christ. Marriage and parenting advice is helpful. But if you don't know the Lord, you're missing the bigger picture. Here's a great example from Casey, who called to ask for prayer. He said this: if Focus on the Family didn't exist, I probably wouldn't be a Christian husband and father today. Our family was agnostic, but my mom became a believer by listening to your broadcast. She relied on Focus's godly advice to raise me and my siblings. After high school, I went to seminary, and now I listen to the broadcast to help raise my kids in the Lord. I thank God for Focus on the Family.
1: Oh, that is wonderful. 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
0: You know what Almighty God does? 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
1: Welcome to Seculo. We are talking today. It is, by the way, we're live. It's July 7th, Will. Just want to make sure people know that.
2: Yeah, like the...
1: We dress similarly every day. And by similarly, I mean I wear the same clothes every day. So sometimes people, I think it's a tape, but it's not. We're live right now. Phone lines are open at 1-800-684-3110. I want to hear from you. We are talking today about John Fetterman. Look, if you flashback 4 or 5 years ago, now this is the biggest babyface turn I think that's ever happened in the world of pop.
2: It
1: is. And today is the 30th anniversary of the NWO. So you know what? For life. That being said, phone lines are open at 1-800-684-3110. Fetterman has been on the edge, you know, for many years now, specifically since the October 7th attack. I feel like that was kind of the sticking moment for a lot of people, specifically Jewish Americans, who said, you know what? Our party has gone too far in all of their responses to these attacks, and now have really inched themselves towards communism, inched themselves towards kind of crazy town for a lot of the candidates they are running. And by the way, not only are they running, but they're winning. And you have a candidate, a more traditional Pennsylvania Democrat, like a John Fetterman, saying, this is not the Democratic Party I'm used to. This is not where I originally signed up to be. And now we are seeing that not only from him, but even from Hollywood, as people start to inch themselves and kind of push themselves away from the Democratic Party. That's happening right now. So we're going to talk about that a little bit more. Also, big news in the world of the ACLJ. You're not going to want to miss that. It's going to come up in about our third segment. And you're not going to want to, again, miss that. Rick Grinnell is going to be joining us a little bit later on the show. But phone lines, like I said, are open, Will, at 1-800-684-3110 as we are celebrating Independence Week still.
2: Well, and this is specifically what we're talking about today. We're talking about John Fetterman going on and calling out the rest of his party. This largely is in reaction to these new allegations against the candidate for Senate in Maine, Graham Plattner. This is someone who has had a litany of issues, and it seems like these latest round of allegations are the final straw for those in the Democrat Party.
1: The Nazi tattoos were not enough.
2: That wasn't the red line for them, as it was for many of us, but it has gotten progressively worse, and not in the progressive way they would like to claim as their mantle. But what you're seeing now is this pushback, and all of a sudden people rescinding their endorsements of this man that has consistently shown that he has a bad past and has not really shown that he has reformed in any way. That's kind of been what the talking points have been all along, is that, oh, these were things. They keep digging up stuff. Who among us? Cast the first stone. These are literal phrases you're seeing thrown around on social media. They now seem like they have had enough with him. He has suspended all his campaign events, as he says, I am
1: reassessing,
2: looking at what the best path forward is. That is typically the type of language you hear before someone suspends their campaign and drops out of the race. They only have less than a week now for him to drop out and figure out what they're going to do on their ballot. Are they going to do something very Kamala Harris in that main Senate race? We are going to find out very quickly as the time gets less and less. But we're going to play some of what John Fetterman said last night, because it's really important to hear in this day and age.
1: Yeah, let's hear John Fetterman bite too. And how does this make you feel for the future, even of the Democratic Party? Go ahead.
3: I refuse to overlook that. But honestly, I would really call Bernie Sanders to apologize for pushing this kind of predator more than anyone he helped him elect, and now apologize to the victims. So I don't know why you want to keep pushing these kinds of people. Maybe he should consider set a few out and stop pushing these kind of communists.
1: Stop pushing these kind of communists. Do you think John Fetterman is an outlier here? Or do you think this is where potentially we start to see a reconciliation of even the Democrats, where they go, we have gone too far? What do you think? I want to hear from you. 1-800-684-3110. What's more likely? That John Fetterman leaves his party, like Tulsi Gabbard did many years ago? Or is this more likely that the Democrats actually refocus when these moments happen? 1-800-684-3110. Let me know. We'll be right back. This week, our great nation celebrated its 250th birthday. This is our Independence Week. Freedom is precious.
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5: If communists or any other philosophy wanted to eliminate the United States, what do you suppose would be their most effective game plan? It probably would not be an invasion because our military is too strong. More likely, it would be erosion from within. Controlling health care would be a start because you could control the people. Increase the poverty level as high as possible because poor people are easier to control and will not fight back if the government is providing for them. Keep the national debt high and grow it. That way, taxes will be increased at the breaking point. More gun control laws so the public will be deprived of protection from criminals and an overreaching government. Take control of education so children will be taught the supposed joys of socialism and ignore the history of communism. Remove references to God from schools, making the state God's replacement. Finally, divide the people between the wealthy and poor. Eliminate the middle class and thus make it easier to tax the rich and subsidize the poor. Are we there yet? Maybe not, but we are headed in that direction. I'm Cal Thomas.
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1: Hello, phone lines, like I said, are open for you at 1-800-684-3110. 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But donations are open right now. And when you hear about the work of the ACLJ coming up in the next segment, you're going to understand why these donations matter, why when you give, you are giving to causes that are affecting the world stage, but also individuals around this country, including children. And you're not going to want to miss this again. That'll be in the next segment. But we are still talking about really the push away, as you have Graham Plattner likely, I believe, to probably drop out of the race after a lot of allegations. But let's just be honest. It took a very long time. He won, you know, very easily after coming with a ton of problems already. It's not like the guy, this is the first thing we've heard that is a negative or is a shocking moment. It started with the fact, of course, that he had some very interesting background and, of course, had a Nazi tattoo. But we moved on from that. The Democrats moved on from that. They apologized for it, and he won. And now it feels like the allegations are getting too strong, so much so that even people are asking, not only people are withdrawing their endorsements, they're asking for him to be done.
2: And here's what's fascinating to me about the politics of the Democrat Party right now is that, one, it wasn't the Nazi tattoo. It was the allegations after allegations that built and built and built until finally they're like, we can't take it anymore, and
1: after
2: there's a deadline.
1: He won the nomination.
2: Right, you know? And defeated an incumbent governor who had to drop out because she knew she was going to lose to him. So someone who is a popular politician in the state couldn't defeat this and withdrew from the race, effectively handing the win to him. But when you're hearing people like John Fetterman, who is calling him a communist and saying Bernie Sanders needs to sit this one out, I think a couple years ago, we would have probably assumed that someone like John Fetterman was on the ideological spectrum within the party closer to Bernie Sanders than to the middle of the party, if there is one anymore. Remember, Bernie Sanders is technically an independent, right, who caucuses with the Democrats. He wouldn't even take the mantle of Democrat because he was so far to the left of their policies. What are you seeing now? Really, he has shaped the party in his image. And you think between him and Mamdani, who is now the kingmaker with these House races, it is when you see socialist candidates that are rising. And in what would have been the disqualifier for traditional Democrat politics just even a few years ago, that label, being a socialist, is now the party's heartbeat. And you're seeing, when you hear these things they have a Nazi tattoo. They are endorsed by the Democrat Socialists. They're going to be a member of the more prestigious member of Congress, the Senate. There's only 100 members, two from each state. What you look at is that it isn't the things that would have been a disqualifier just for decency, a tattoo of a Nazi tattoo, a known Nazi tattoo. That isn't it. That's not the last straw. It takes a repeated barrage of allegations. And I think that's actually a very dangerous place to be. You need to be judging people based off their policies. The Democrat socialist policies aren't what is normally at home within that party. And now, in America, we are innocent until proven guilty. I'm not defending him as a person. I think there is a repeated pattern of behavior we're seeing here from many different people that's being reported out. But once again, this isn't a court of law. This is a court of public opinion. And it took a litany of accusations that got progressively worse. It wasn't when they found out the misogynistic and nasty language and quite frankly, not becoming of an elected official language he was using on Reddit. It wasn't that. And actually language that was against what the Democrats say that they're for. Nope, wasn't that. Wasn't the Nazi tattoo. Nope. It wasn't violent behavior. It wasn't inappropriate relationships that he was having while married and then through messaging. Nope, wasn't that. It finally took them to have someone, and even that the person who's accusing him says, I was seeing that none of this was really making a dent on his character, and I know things that have happened to me as a victim that I'm going to come forward to the press. But once again, innocent until proven guilty. These are allegations. But it took all of this for Democrats like Rashida Tlaib to finally say just moments ago, I'm rescinding my endorsement of Graham Plattner. It took her still almost 24 hours from all of this to come out for her to make this statement. That is where it is surprising. When someone that used to have to be an independent and then choose to be a part of the party and caucus with the Democrats like Bernie Sanders, when he is now the heart and soul of the party, he is the one directing policy of the up-and-coming members of Congress, that's what's concerning. It's because it no longer looks like even what you could be a part of. Yeah, for anyone who had a remote, like, I'm a centrist. This isn't the party of the Clinton era in the 90s, or even Barack Obama, who pushed them closer to those type of ideals, but still would never have claimed a socialist mantra or mantle. That is what was lobbied against him.
1: I think there'd be a Fetterman kind of push if you had even someone like a Barack Obama or a pre-president Joe Biden, for that matter. I mean, people that were at least somewhat sensible people in their time in office. And not talking about President Biden, because I think he was being pushed by a lot of people. I'm talking about the pre-presidential run for Joe Biden. I'm talking about Barack Obama. They were radicals, what felt like at the time. George W. Bush, for that matter. I think you would have a lot of people who would feel like they were, you know, fans of George W. Bush now on the Democratic side, or even on the Republican side, that maybe weren't in those moments because the world has changed so dramatically. But you even have Rashida Tlaib putting out a statement saying she's withdrawing the endorsement of Graham Plattner, specifically though saying, because we got to have time to get someone, and I believe the quote exactly was, a progressive fighter who will deliver for people and win back the Senate. So again, saying, sure, the allegations are devastating, we can't stand for that, but we got to get somebody in here quickly.
2: Well, and I think, once again, when they are using this socialist mantra, and this is that thing we've been pointing out, they are, when they win their primaries, the first thing they're talking about is free Palestine. And the irony of that, of their even co-opting this anti-Semitic language, this anti-Israel language, is baked into what it means to be a socialist. And we have this clip. It's about a minute 20 from Mayim Bialik, who was Blossom famously.
1: Yeah, Blossom, you know, for the Big Bang Theory, the host of Jeopardy for quite some time, but also a very proud Zionist, but a proud liberal also as well. A neurosurgeon, not neurosurgeon, but brain
2: neuroscientist.
1: Right. A brilliant mind, seems like a very kind person. Someone you were probably not going to agree with a lot of times politically, but has taken a lot of heat recently, of course, social-wise, because of her support of Israel. And she's even having these discussions openly and out loud, maybe to the detriment of her career, in saying things like this. So we have a clip here from a podcast that she was on.
2: Yeah, let's go ahead and play that for everyone to hear just exactly what she's saying.
7: I don't identify with many of the things that the Democratic Party has chosen to prioritize, not just for the Israel reason or the Jewish reason. I think many of us feel very confused about our identity as Democrats, because I think the Democratic Party has really let a lot of us down. And saying that earned me accusations of being a Republican in my own home, right? That's how polarized it got.
2: Right.
7: That if you questioned what's going on in the Democratic Party, all of a sudden there's only one solution, that means you're a Republican. No, I got a lot of other choices in between, you know? The principles of liberalism hold true no matter what. This notion that support for Israel is in conflict with the Democratic Party is fallacious. And it's sinful. There's a lot of moral ineptitude. It is egregious to treat one minority population with such disdain, hatred, disrespect, and intensity. When, if any other minority group received this kind of attention, there would be a blood in the streets. That is the most suspicious aspect of what is going on. And this is what I tell my children. We don't have to agree on everything, but there's something conspicuously suspicious about the attention being paid to Israel.
1: Of course, that is focusing on Israel here. That was on the Being Jewish podcast with Jonah Platt. But as she said, take even Israel aside from it, the push away from sort of rational thinking has become grossly understated even right now.
2: That's right. And even she goes on to talk about, you can't even have a policy dispute anymore. And that's the world that she's used to and loves. And we'll be back with more on Seculo. If you can, during our Independence Week, support the work. And we're about to tell you something huge in the next segment. Go to ACLJ.org today.
8: 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But even with the many historic wins we've achieved, the battle is far from over. 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
1: Welcome back to Seculo. Phone lines are open for you. I'm going to take some calls, actually, in this segment. 1-800-684-3110. We've got Rick Rendell joining us in the next half, so I want to make sure we have time to get to all your calls if possible. Let's go to TJ, who's calling in Texas on line one. Go ahead, TJ.
13: Hi, yes. My comment is, why could we not try to introduce a piece of legislation similar to the Communist Control Act of 1954? And name it the Socialist Control Act of 2026.
1: Well, TJ, I simply don't think it would get through at this point. I don't know if it should. You know, I think we live in an area where people are able to speak their mind and vote how they feel like they should. The problem is you have an infiltrated party that is right now not illegitimately voting for these policies.
2: Well, and I think here is one of the big problems as well, and something that we at the ACLJ many times are filing suits or briefs in court that would push back against this very kind of thing, because when you start to try and add issues to or requirements to being on a ballot that aren't in the Constitution, you start to run into issues. That is something that then can be used against conservatives if these individuals get into power. So I think the best way to defeat that ideology is to speak out, is to be very vocal about our return and the foundation of our founding documents, and to not let things like that get in the way of truth. And that's the problem, though, is when lies are told or when people start to adhere to an ideology, it doesn't mean that the fix is to legislate them away.
1: I think will be the telltale is whether people like John Fetterman survive in terms of their policies, whether they get pushed to the other side, or whether they get pushed out of office. Hopefully you have a reckoning, and that reckoning within the party is to get themselves a little bit back to normal. I would say it's probably needed to happen with the Republicans as well, and I think it kind of largely did, and is starting to, where you are seeing some of those more fringe people who have, by the way, turned completely on a lot of what we believe, get pushed out or feel like they had to leave. Because, look, we can all say that we all went a little crazy, it felt like, at one point. We were bringing in people who should not have been in office, and I feel like the Democrats have done the same now. And maybe you'll have people like John Fetterman or even celebrities who will start speaking out, people who will start talking about the fact that Democrats, whether it's, look, and I think the fact that you have a Maya Bialik or a Bill Maher or a Gwyneth Paltrow, for that matter. Gwyneth Paltrow said something very similar, which is, you know, her husband is so liberal that he thinks that she's a Republican. And she's out there doing an ad for an Israeli condo development. She did a big promo for it, for these high-rises that look great. And then they started doing hashtag Gwinnisette and saying that she had, you know, turned her back on the people in Gaza and everything like that, because you can't have any sort of nuanced belief in terms of Israel. And that does seem to be one of those things that does push everyone over the edge a little bit further. So, and maybe because it hits a little closer to home for a John Fetterman. Maybe it hits a little closer to home for Maya Bialik, or for Gwyneth Paltrow, for that matter, where it feels like, this pushback is not just over some policy discussions, but the policies are radical. Even the policies beyond Israel are radical.
2: Well, and that's, once again, to take this to a level of where the ACLJ works. When you see institutions that are getting out there and out of control, and it may get overlooked. We've talked for weeks now, and actually months when you add in and what's happened previously in the year, and years when you talk about the length of representation. We've talked about this student in Washington State that is a middle schooler now. We have represented her since she was in second grade because the school continuously would target her for her faith and her beliefs and shut down her rights. So what, and we told you this, we sent a demand letter on this most recent attack against this student and her First Amendment rights and her parents' rights. And we said, if the school doesn't respond appropriately for the third time, we're going to federal court. And our attorneys right now are finishing the lawsuit. It will be this week filed against this school for continuously going after this student's First Amendment rights, her parents' rights, and many other things. I've seen previews of it, folks. And like I said, our attorneys hard at work while they're in court even today on other issues, finishing up this lawsuit that will be filed very soon against this school district, because the world and the country, and as we focus on things like Graham Plattner and people running and saying, oh, we're socialists now, it doesn't take away that we still have to fight for individuals. Yes, the policies and all of these things can be dangerous when they shift at the top, but we're talking about small scale as well. And when you support the ACLJ during this Independence Week, you are supporting the independence, the rights of this little girl in Washington State, who we've now had to represent. This is the third instance that we have had to represent her through. And she's only a middle schooler. This started when she was in second grade. And you know how much it has cost her parents for legal representation from the ACLJ that they have been able to enjoy? And I say that enjoy and not in a funny way. But since she was in second grade, they've had to pay the ACLJ $0 because we do not charge the clients for legal representation. And when we go to federal court against this school district, they also will not be paying for this representation because of you. Because when you stand with the ACLJ, it's not just the ACLJ that stands with this girl and her family. It is every single one of you that's a hero to her, saying, I'm going to stand up today and stand with you, because that shouldn't take place in this country. That's how you affect change. You affect change by standing with that little girl in fighting back against what that school has been doing to her since she's in second grade. And we've played nice because they've given some platitudes and some responses that were fine on paper, but we see the pattern and we're not going to let it keep going. And that's why we will be suing them very, very soon. And it's all because of you standing with the ACLJ during this Independence Week.
1: Yeah, and look, we only have a minute and a half left in this first half hour, but we'll be back for a second half hour. We're going to continue to take your calls at 1-800-684-3110. But right now, as we wrap up, as we know some of you do have to get back to work or whatever it may be, maybe you're on your commute. 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We are in one of those big matching months right now. 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Go to ACLJ.org. 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The first 100 people that donate $250 or more are going to get a special gift from us here at the ACLJ. It's a really great collector's coin. It says, Let Freedom Ring. It's also ACLJ 250, Voices of Freedom. A really great challenge coin, something you can keep on your desk, something you can keep at your home on display. It's a nice piece. It's solid, really good. And there's also an ACLJ cooler bag, something you can take with you to the pool, to the barbecue, whatever it may be. I got it right here. This is ACLJ America 250, something you can always keep. 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I'm going to ask you to do that today at ACLJ.org/USA. 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
1: Welcome to the second half of Our Sekula. Rick Grinnell's going to be joining us in the next segment. Phone lines are open for you at 1-800-684-3110. We are talking about not just John Fetterman saying, hey, quit pushing these communists. This is what happens. You push these radicals and they end up, you know, having a lot of issues. Of course, Graham Plattner is one of them who is now looking like is going to be forced to step down. I mean, not forced, but we'll have to make the decision based upon political pressure. Including even now Bernie Sanders, who was one of his biggest supporters, now saying, yeah, I think it's time. It's time for him to step down. He just, as we've been on the air, called for that. Let's actually hear from John Fetterman, though, so those who are just watching us can hear what he said earlier. And this, again, was on the news just yesterday. Again, let's hear from John Fetterman.
3: I refuse to overlook that. But honestly, I would really call Bernie Sanders to apologize for pushing this kind of predator more than anyone he helped him elect, and now apologize to the victims. So I don't know why you want to keep pushing these kinds of people. Maybe he should consider set a few out and stop pushing these kind of communists.
2: Remember when, if you were a conservative and you were concerned about socialism, the rise of socialism, or how dare you if you even went so far as to say communist? You would be mocked, ridiculed by the media.
1: Laughed at.
2: How dare you? They're so ridiculous over there. In reality, though, now you're having a member of the Democrat Party. And what I would argue is probably one of the more traditional Democrats in the party is saying, stop pushing communist on us. It is just one of the things I don't think would have been in my bingo card of 2026. But here we are, because that's what they're pushing. That is what you see with these three very radical individuals in New York that have won their primaries and will go on almost certainly to be members of the House of Representatives. We see that in Colorado in the Denver district. Once again, defeating a 30-year incumbent who is endorsed by the Congressional Progressive Caucus and Parima Jayapal. That is about as liberal as you can get. She had the endorsement. And the Democrat voters there said, no, we want to go one step further. That was an individual who said the USA deserved 9/11, had it coming, and a litany of other things. We played that where it was one of the more bizarre acceptance speeches after winning the primary, because it was filled with like rage. The candidate was screaming in an angry tone, not a triumphant, hey, we just won. I'm about to be a member of the House of Representatives come November. It was rageful, but with like party air horns that they would play after her statements of, we will end genocide in Palestine. It is such a bizarre world that we are living in.
1: What was that, Will? What was that? Bam, bam, bam, bam, bam. DJ Will over here.
2: DJ Will. You missed that. You missed the triumphant win of the socialist in Colorado. I know you were not tuned in while you were out of office to the primaries
1: all
2: in Florida.
1: Issues going on with Gators. That was all the news.
2: That is a thing that happened.
1: Yeah, that was a lot of news. It was all Gator talk. Hey, phone lines are open for you. In the next segment, we're going to hear from Rick Grinnell, then I'm going to take all the calls. So if you're on hold right now, I will get to you. Just hold on just a few minutes, and we will do our best to get to as many calls as we can. We still got two or three lines open right now. 1-800-684-3110. As we, again, start to wind down with this second half hour of the broadcast, I do want to encourage you to support the work of the ACLJ. 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And by the way, if you decide to become a champion, your first gift is doubled. 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Be a part of the ACLJ family right now. I encourage you. The ACLJ is doing a lot of incredible work today. And look, we're halfway to Christmas, and we're already starting to hear about some small-town issues big town issues that are dealing with nativity scenes and all of those things as those permits start to get filed. I know it's hard to think. It's so hot outside that we're going to start dealing with that, but that's what the ACLJ does. We stick on it. Go right now to aclj.org/USA.
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2: Welcome back to Seculo. We are joined now by Rick Brunell. And Rick, the president has now landed in Ankara, Turkey for the NATO summit that is happening there. There's a lot of news out there about it. But top line, what do you think the president's goal is for this NATO summit as it's being hosted by Erdogan in Turkey? And we've seen a lot of news about NATO in the recent weeks.
18: Look, Turkey has been a NATO ally of the United States since 1952. We've gone through a lot of iterations with them. Most people will tell you that the Turks in Brussels at NATO headquarters are extremely professional and they participate fully in NATO exercises. We have a base, a United States base in Turkey. So I'm actually somebody who believes that we should keep the Turks close. They are a vital part of NATO. They have an incredible military, and they also have been very helpful with us in terms of dealing with Russia. President Erdogan is someone who can really help us make progress with the Russians, and we need to utilize that. They are a Muslim country along with Albania. There are two Muslim countries in NATO. And I think that we can be safer as Americans when we utilize our allies within NATO to help us out.
2: Well, and I think Erdogan isn't necessarily ideologically on the same plane as the United States. But what we've seen is the ability for President Trump and someone like Erdogan, who is a strongman leader, more of an Islamist leader than probably many of us would be comfortable with having, definitely having as our leader here. But we've seen the president be able to work with someone like that. And I think that also, going back to the first term, I mean, I remember you were the one who greeted Pastor Brunson on the tarmac when we were able to free him. It was the work of the ACLJ, but ultimately, because it was gotten to the president of the United States, who was able to work with someone like Erdogan. That is not, it wasn't the specialty of the Obama administration of getting individuals that were being persecuted or American citizens out of strongman countries unless we gave them pallets full of cash, let's say, as they did with the Iranians. it shows that the ability of that that negotiation style. What did we see this week? The Chinese government released an American citizen, or not an American citizen, sorry, a Chinese national that was being held for operating underground church networks and was able to come back to the United States, where he has family and is able to be safe here. That is showing that it takes a negotiator like President Trump to deal with strong men, whether it be President Xi or a NATO ally like Erdogan. And we see that when you go into a summit like this, that is the type of leader that can get results when there are contentious issues.
18: Yeah, look, I have a very sophisticated view. I shouldn't say sophisticated. I'd say a complicated, multi-level view of foreign policy.
2: I will say you have a sophisticated view. You can be humble about it.
18: I didn't mean it as sophisticated as condescending. I meant it as a complex, maybe that's the better word.
2: Right.
18: A view of foreign policy. And here's my view. One of the reasons I decided to jump on President Trump in 2016 when he was running is because he has this viewpoint of America first. Let's put our national security and our interests first. We don't control other countries' policies. We don't sign off on everything they do. And therefore, it's complicated. Turkey has had a long, complicated foreign policy over the last couple of decades. That's not always our business. We can pressure them because we're NATO allies. I certainly understand that they have a complicated relationship with Israel, and I wish that they could improve on that relationship. But my view is, what do we do? What's best for America? And what's best for America is to have a NATO ally like Turkey, a strong NATO ally that is committed to be in partnership with us. Now, over the years, we have had a policy in the United States government to push Turkey away. I don't think we should do that. I think we should bring them close and have incrementalism. Are they perfect? No, not one of our allies is perfect. We're not even perfect. But the idea that we're going to shove them aside and be purists about it, I reject that idea. I want incrementalism. I want to keep people close, keep countries close, keep our partners close, so that we can make improvements like what you referred to with Pastor Brunson. The same with the UK, I would say, is, you know, the UK denied us access to bases when we were doing our Iran policy. So did Italy. But we need to keep them close to be able to produce in the future policies and moments that are better for the United States. We don't sign off on other countries' entire foreign policies. We are looking at this as to say what's best for the United States.
2: Well, and I think that's what's so important for the listeners of this broadcast and the supporters to be able to hear nuance from you, from people here at the ACLJ, because in a world where headlines are what most people consume, being able to actually dig in beyond just a binary choice of, you know, Erdogan good or Erdogan bad, and that's not really the way the world operates. And when we can dig into these issues for an extended amount of time, you're getting something here on Seculo that you're not hearing anywhere else. It also may not be sometimes the mainstream narrative that even within the Republican Party or conservative ideology, we're not afraid to dig into these issues and see what we can come forward with. We think about the UK, as you mentioned, and the special relationship that the United States has with the UK. Who appeared to be more like allies during this conflict with Iran? The Gulf states and nations that traditionally may not have the most Western ideology alignment with the United States, and our traditional friends were really nowhere to be found during that. And I think that's where something that the president has focused on, NATO, for his first term and very much a good portion of it now. He understands that things need to change, that the status quo of Washington foreign policy is what is so dangerous. When there's either a binary choice of this person is good or bad, sometimes isn't the best way to conduct foreign policy, especially if you're in an alliance with those people.
18: Look, I love having NGOs that push a purist policy and remind us that we need to move towards a goal. And I don't begrudge NGOs for doing that. But if you're running an NGO, you are not

0: as we see the meltdown of the Graham Plattner campaign over the last 24 hours. If you were watching this, it's almost like anyone could have predicted that this could have eventually happened. It was a steady barrage of negative things about this individual as a candidate. I think, though, it should be a reckoning for anyone on either side of the aisle that primary politics, local politics matter, because you can shape the vision of your party in the future if you actively engage, or even if you sit out.
1: Look, last week I went to Maine to campaign for my friend Susan Collins, and I think this is another example of incrementalism. I recognize that Susan Collins is not the type of U.S. senator that works in Texas or Mississippi or Florida, but she is a great senator, and we need to support her. She is thoughtful, and I really like her as a person, and we can keep, trying to push towards a more purist policy. But we need Susan Collins in the Senate. So I went up there. I would just say this. Let's just note that a Nazi tattoo was not the thing that made the Democrats run.
0: And once again, that should say it all to everyone. And let's hope that it doesn't get that bad on the right, that a Nazi tattoo doesn't become a disqualifier for whom we want to put into office. But I think also, Rick, to your point as well, it's candidates like Susan Collins that show that conservatives really do hold more to democracy than the left, because they want cookie cutter, made in their party's image candidates. And that's not always what you get when you are free thinking and on the right. Rick, thank you so much for joining us today. Folks, we will be back with more on Seculo and taking your phone calls at 1-800-684-3110.
2: We've witnessed monumental legal victories, from defending the 14th Amendment and protecting our sacred American right to vote, the overturning of Roe versus Wade, and standing up for the religious liberty of our kids and seniors. But even with the many historic wins we've achieved, the battle is far from over. The attacks on our constitutionally protected rights persist. Countless unborn babies remain in jeopardy. And across the globe, innocent Christians are being targeted and killed across this country and around the world. This fight isn't just the ACLJ's. 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It belongs to every American who wants to preserve the values and beliefs on which this nation was founded. None of the victories we've won would have been possible without the unwavering support of ACLJ members and ACLJ champions. It's been an honor to fight for you all these years. 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
3: This week, our great nation celebrated its 250th birthday. 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
5: 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Somebody's been on hold for over 30 minutes. Let's go to Jamal, North Carolina, on line 2. Go ahead.
6: Hey, no problem. Always good to hear this programming. You guys are a blessing. Also, like to say my appreciation to that you don't charge people for defending them. That's something that I think some people miss, so that's big. But the main reason why I was calling, I was talking to your screener, I was seeing that clip from

0: misspronounced, Mayim Bialik.
1: Mayim Bialik, yeah.
0: Thank you. I was saying that clip needs to be shared. So I was asking, how can I access it and share it? Because that needs to go out to every person.
1: Yeah, I'll see what we can do about that specifically. But I know that is from the, it's from a podcast called the Being Jewish Podcast with Jonah Platt. And look, I always tell Will, it comes across my feed. Those kind of things happen because of the accounts I follow. So I follow a lot of Zionist account, follow a lot of Jewish accounts. So it happens. And also, I'm very connected in pop culture. So Mayim Bialik, if you don't know, I'm going to play it actually again. Mayim Bialik was the star of Blossom back in the 80s and 90s. And of course, later on, known for her role in The Big Bang Theory, was the host of Jeopardy. And somewhat is unsure if some of these more calls to push to support Israel, some of the reasons maybe she doesn't have some of that work even today. She discussed that a little bit more at length, but talked about really even within her own home, how pushing back against where the Democratic Party is standing, including obviously Israel was sort of the what they were discussing, but even at a whole, how that can cause issues within your own home and how you don't, what happens when you stop identifying with that sort of extreme rhetoric coming out.
2: And I think we should play the clip again, but the one that where we pulled it from was shared by the Australia, Israel, and Jewish Affairs Council on Instagram.
1: Okay.
2: So, Logan, you are one of the 20,000 followers, maybe, of this account.
1: Am I even a follower of that account?
2: I'm not sure. But it got served to Logan. But, once again, it is resonating with people, Jamal, because the clips from this account have 2,000, 5,000, 4,000 views, not... That's good, but this one clip has 134,000 views, so I think that message is resonating with people, and it is, the longer clip as well has some more interesting things about it, but we're going to play just a portion of it because we are on radio and on broadcast and everything, so let's go ahead and roll this. This is Mayim Bialik talking on this podcast about kind of the issues with the Democrat Party today.
3: I don't identify with many of the things that the Democratic Party has chosen to prioritize, not just for the Israel reason or the Jewish reason. I think many of us feel very confused about our identity as Democrats because I think the Democratic Party has really let a lot of us down. And saying that earned me accusations of being a Republican in my own home, right? That's how polarized it got.
4: Right.
3: That if you questioned what's going on in the Democratic Party, all of a sudden there's only one solution. That means you're a Republican. No, I got a lot of other choices in between, you know? The principles of liberalism hold true no matter what. This notion that support for Israel is in conflict with the Democratic Party is fallacious. And it's sinful. There's a lot of moral ineptitude. It is egregious to treat one minority population with such disdain, hatred, disrespect, and intensity. When if any other minority group received this kind of attention, there would be a blood in the streets. That is the most suspicious aspect of what is going on. And this is what I tell my children. We don't have to agree on everything, but there's something conspicuously suspicious about the attention being paid to Israel.
1: Yeah, a breath of fresh air, actually, when it comes to Mayim Bialik and her thoughts, not only in Israel, but even where the Democrat Party is heading. It makes no claims to be a conservative, very much actually says in some of the longer clips that she upholds almost all the Democrat policies that are more traditional Democrat policies, but how that has shifted and how the liberalism has become, where you have people like her and Bill Maher and Gwyneth Paltrow and of course, John Fetterman. And some of these going, okay, this party has gotten itself out of hand. Let's go ahead and take a couple more calls. Michael in Florida, line one, go ahead.
5: Gentlemen, I've got a question towards, I don't know if you guys remember Ed Koch, mayor of New York City, who got, when he tried to get reelection, got voted out. And one of the reporters asked him a question, you know, are you going to be running for reelection? And he turned it down and said, no, the voters have voted and now they must suffer. So I'm kind of wondering what your take is on the current situation with the current mayor, Mamdani, of New York City, where he's kind of been voted in and has, in my opinion, broken some campaign promises. So what's the temperature of, you know, kind of the democratic socialist idea?
1: Let's not pretend, Michael, that he is not beloved in New York City right now, and that he is not a icon on the streets as someone who is being held up as a hero. I don't want to pretend that, because I see it. Obviously, there are these more moderates in the conservatives that had issues with him and still have issues with him and are, you know, get pushed back on the 78 degrees and all those kind of things. But the mass majority of people that voted for him, I think there are a lot of young people. There are a lot of people that see him as a character, honestly, kind of like this, where you can't say anything bad about him.
2: Well, I think, Michael, the temperature in the place like New York City, hot, other than being very hot because your thermostats are being told to be put at 78, I think is very much positive around their mayor. And the proof of that is what happened in the primaries just a little bit over a week ago in New York, where you had three candidates that were to the far left that he was backing that are Democrat socialists. They defeated incumbent Democrats, people that were mainline party. Actually, one of them, Goldman, was the leader of the impeachment proceedings in the House of Representatives as an attorney for the Democrats. Wasn't even in Congress yet. He should have been the hero of the Democrats because of how far he went after President Trump, but because he was Jewish,
1: supported Israel,
2: and it supported Israel
1: and got kicked out of a coffee shop,
2: was defeated by a socialist.
1: Let's go ahead quickly. I want to take Renee. We're running out of time, Renee, but you want to hold for a long time, so go ahead.
4: Yes, I wanted to, before I talk about the Plattner, I just wanted to say, I was, as a young child, we're Catholic from South Texas, and grew up in Libya through the Air Force off base. It's just horrid to not be able to display your cross. It's horrid to not be able to say any prayers in public, but we were guests, and that's what we did. My question about you is, God, these candidate choices that we have. So I see Plattner, and I'm not too problematic with Susan, but I can see why people wouldn't want to vote for her. Here in South Texas, we got to choose between Tallarico and also Paxton, and I can't vote for either one of those guys. And my congressman's Gonzalez, so I got to vote for somebody else. Why is the two-party system producing such horrible, horrid candidates? Please explain that to me.
1: No, yeah. I mean, look, we only have 30 seconds. Part of it is no one wants to run.
2: Well, also, Renee, when you look at a system when it comes to the Senate, a lot of times, especially in a place like Texas, the state party is very powerful. And they, what did you see here, though? You saw Ken Paxton unseat a very long-term incumbent Republican. So very similar in ways to what's happened around the country. We're running out of time, but I think you have to vote your conscience, Renee.
1: Yeah, go to ACLJ.org. Thanks, Renee. 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
11: 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Chris, hi. Hi, Jill. And
12: hi.
11: What's on your mind to start us off?
13: It's great to be here. Well, I have another confession.
11: I was hoping you wouldn't. That's why I didn't set you up. That way, but okay.
12: We're ready for it, Chris.
13: I got all kinds of issues. Yeah. Okay.
12: We're just scratching the surface. Brian,
11: ready to talk to you, Chris.
13: Welcome to my personal confession. So glad you can join us. And here's the confession today: is that I have suffered plenty of addiction issues in my life. I've really discovered an addiction that I've been a part that's been a part of my entire life. Hmm. It's comfort. Mm. And so I think every human being is, to a greater or lesser degree, creatures of comfort. Mm-hmm. And so I love comfort. I don't like getting out of my comfort zone, and I don't like things that are uncomfortable. Unless, of course, I'm in control of it all. And so, but I only say this because I believe that fear drives us in the wrong direction when it comes to purely comfort. Mm-hmm. And what fear does is it moves us away from the reality of the uncomfortable life here on planet Earth. Life here is going to be uncomfortable. We're going, as Jesus says, promises us, we will face trials of many kind. Paul talks deeply in Romans about how our suffering and our trials lead to, ultimately, character development. Mm-hmm. Obviously, James then says, hey, consider it pure joy when you face trials of many kinds. Peter talks about it in 1st and 2nd Peter, that really suffering is a way that God uses to form us and to reform us over and over and over again. And, you know, one of the primary psychological definitions is taken from M. Scott Peck, but adopted into the recovery world, and that is addiction is a radical commitment to escape reality. Mm-hmm. And that's what comfort oftentimes does for us. It gets us to escape the reality of life. Now, again, in small doses, you know, in relief, you know, listen, there's plenty of health around that. But for too many of us, our avoidance of the struggle, our avoidance of the realities of life, what it does over time and what it does to me is it breaks down resiliency. Mm-hmm. And when it breaks down resiliency, it starts breaking down character. If we reverse engineer that verse, I believe it's in Romans chapter 5, then it breaks down, then it breaks down hope. Then it breaks down perseverance. Ultimately, my addiction to comfort does not build me up. It actually breaks me down.
12: Mm-hmm. And isn't it living by the myth that we should only have good feelings?
13: Yeah, absolutely. And we become, we become addicted to feeling good. The term I use for it is emotional entitlement. Mm. Addiction creates an emotional entitlement, and that is, I'm entitled to feel good 100% of the time. Mm-hmm. That is not life here on planet Earth. And so there needs to be some tough love and reality, a commitment to reality, moving into reality. I believe in, Jesus is the Jesus of reality. And so if today your reality is tough and you're avoiding it, call us. Mm-hmm. Let us help guide you back into the reality where God is going to dwell, God is doing his work, and there is hope and perseverance and character and ultimately his redemptive work.
11: And the number to call is right there on the bottom of your screen if you're watching us online. But I'll tell you what it is when we come back.
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11: 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As I like to call it, The Life-Changing Art of Self-Brian Surgery, because I do need, just like Chris and his confessions, there are some things that I can change, and so can everyone, really. 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
15: Hi, thank you.
11: You're welcome.
15: My question is about my six-year-old grandson, possibly has ADHD. He's very high energy, very fast, all over the place. And his parents, my daughter and son-in-law, are having a difficult time raising him. And they don't know what to do. For example, yesterday, he took a brick and threw it at their dog. And luckily my daughter saw that. And, but it's one thing after another, and they're just exhausted and wondering what they need to do.
11: Hmm.
13: Laura, has there been any assessment of the six-year-old? Has he been to a child psychologist to kind of do any testing?
15: Not yet, but she did take him. She did talk to the teacher. The teacher had not recommended anything, but she asked the teacher, and the teacher, she should get him tested. And she said, "Well, that's up to you. You could look into that during the summer if you want to." And she took him to the pediatrician, and he said the same thing. Like they could wait and see if he matures a little bit, or they could go ahead and get him tested. So she hasn't done that yet. She also has a 5-month-old baby. Mm-hmm. So she's been kind of overwhelmed.
13: Yeah, that makes perfect sense.
12: Right, and probably because of the 5-month-old is concerned about what sounds like kind of impulsive behavior, maybe some anger that he has. But little boy, I mean, you have boys, Chris. Uh-huh. I had a boy, completely different from my little girl.
13: I've heard.
12: Like night and day. And in terms of the energy, their bodies are very physical. They do move a lot. And that's how they first experience the world.
13: Yeah.
12: And so, yes, some of this could fall off as he matures, but it certainly has to be guided and parameters put around these types of behavior. And yeah, it's nonstop. So, you know, being able to, I think, help him put words to what he's feeling. You know, what happened right before he threw the brick at the dog? What were you feeling, right? Did something happen with the dog? Were you mad at the dog? You know, what is his perception? Was he thinking the dog would catch the brick?
13: Yeah.
12: What is his awareness of what he's doing?
13: Yeah. And I think that...
15: Yeah, I mean, I don't think he even had bad intentions. I mean, that's my perception mm-hmm. of it. It's like, oh, let's try this. But yeah. Those are good questions.
13: Yeah, there. One of the things I want to encourage here is, and it may not sound all that encouraging, mm-hmm. but I think it's really important, and that is, Laura, oftentimes when we see children, we want to kind of pigeonhole it into one thing. Well, it's ADHD, mm-hmm. or, well, it's bad parenting, or, well, it's mm-hmm. environment, some sort of thing or one thing. And I typically find that it's really important that you stay open to all of the things. Mm-hmm. Meaning this, is that, yes, I do believe, you know, get them some testing, see what's going on out there. You know, and we're not looking at just a psychological diagnosis or psychiatric diagnosis with medication. We are looking at environment. We are looking at parenting. And it's really important that that everyone protects themselves from the shame monster. I know I talk about the shame monster a lot, but it can creep into this. Like parents thinking that they're bad parents because, quote unquote, their child isn't behaving properly. Mm-hmm. Or the child then mm-hmm. adopts that shame. I can't control my impulses, so I'm a bad kid. No, this is just a thing that he struggles with that needs intervention and care. Mm-hmm. And so we're going to look at all of the ways in which we can intervene and care for him. Jill, I think that's really important. One of the things that helps us get all of us, adults and children, that gives us control or a little bit more control over our experiences is being able to identify it. Mm-hmm. I have this little acronym called AID. It's my emotional aid. And it's AID. It stands for I start to be aware. I have emotional experiences that I'm aware of. Now, once I have awareness that I'm feeling something or something going on inside of me, then I can identify that, meaning I can name what that is, maybe even where it comes from, but at least I can identify it. And the D stands for disclosure. I can tell someone else what I'm experiencing. And what that does is rather than being controlled by the emotional or internal experience mm-hmm. and it making all the decisions, it slows the whole process down to help get a different part of our brain online. Now, that's a big ask for a six-year-old. And so I don't want to put all of that on him. But mm-hmm. if the adults around him can start modeling that, and if they can help him, like one of the things I think would be really important is to have a feelings chart. You know, we have one on the side of our refrigerator mm-hmm. and it has this little, it's a magnet and it has this little magnet. And so we can go to the refrigerator and put the framed magnet over the emotional experience.
12: Are they pictures?
13: Because
12: I have a chart where there's pictures of faces,
13: yes,
12: like
13: exactly.
12: emojis.
13: Exactly.
12: Mm-hmm. Right?
13: Yeah.
12: Mm-hmm.
13: And so the more that he can start identifying, and again, the best that he can in his little six-year-old mind and body, it just helps. It's one intervention that can help kind of curb the impulses and help him in the long term.
12: Right. And even starting with the four basic, mad, glad, sad, and afraid.
13: Yes. Yeah.
12: Right. Starting with those uh-huh. four, because he may not know, you know, mm-hmm. the more other emotions. So starting there to get him mm-hmm. to start to identify. And it means instead of always getting mad and frustrated at him because, you know, oh, my gosh, he's throwing a brick at the dog. You want to just stop that behavior. Uh-huh. But taking the time mm-hmm. to sit with him. Let's talk about what happened. I wonder what you might have mm-hmm. been feeling.
13: Yes.
12: Right. And kind of go through it. And what was the dog doing? Like I mentioned before, and start doing that. And even if he's incapable of it completely, you know, the parents are saying the words for him.
13: Yes.
12: And he's making the connection mm-hmm. so that he will be aware in the future.
13: Yes.
12: And it's also teaching him. We think about our behavior. We don't just react mm-hmm. and do things without thinking. We pause and we reflect.
13: Yeah.
12: And that's important mm-hmm. to build in.
13: Yeah.
11: Do you think the comfort circle would help Laura's daughter and son-in-law with her, or having him learn it?
13: With each other, I think so. It might be
11: like the How We Love Our Kids book.
13: Yeah, it might be a little much for a 6-year-old.
11: Okay. Mm-hmm.
13: Is my thought on that. But I think them having that as a resource in their marriage, because these behavioral issues have a contagion to them.
12: Mm-hmm.
13: And what I mean by that is that it really disrupts the entire family. It can disrupt a marriage. It can disrupt parenting. And so that's why I start with, hey, fight against the shame monster first. No one's bad here.
12: Right.
13: Mm-hmm. We're just dealing with
12: an issue. We're trying to figure out what's going on. And like you said, Chris, look in all directions. Because even look at his diet.
13: Absolutely.
12: Right? Sometimes, I remember I was trying to be a good mom, feeding my kid, getting up, making these great breakfasts, only to find out he was allergic to everything I was feeding him.
13: Yes.
12: So, so you have to check all areas.
13: Absolutely. Mm-hmm. Absolutely. And the last thing I would say with this is that the care that they need, first and foremost, Laura, thank you so much for being such a good grandparent and jumping in and supporting them the way they need it. Because as parents and the kids as well, they're just going to need as much healthy, loving support as they can get right now.
12: Mm-hmm.
16: Yes.
11: What do you think, Laura?
16: Thank you. I think that's wonderful, and I think all of y'all are wonderful, and the show is awesome.
12: Thanks, Laura.
16: We're doing God's work.
11: Thank you so much for saying that. Laura, God bless you. Thanks for calling in today to New Life Live at 1-800-229-3000. And if you do want to get those books that I mentioned, they're in the newlife.com store, How We Love and How We Love Our Kids. Mm. 1-800-229-3000 is the number to call us for the next 2 hours. Well, maybe now hour and a half or so. Ryan, hi. Hi, Ryan. It's Brian. You are in Asheville, North Carolina, and you just found out about New Life Live. Who told you about us? How'd you find out about us?
17: I was just listening on the SiriusXM app, and I just started listening after the program that's on from 12:30 to 1, so I've just... Now I'm listening.
11: That's right. Don't touch that dial. That's a good stop on channel 131. How can we help you today?
17: I was asking about my 18-year-old son. He grew up in a Christian household where we homeschooled him, brought him to church. The whole love of Israel was also instilled in him by not only me. When I got saved, I fell in love with Israel, as God says, the apple of his eye, and just taught him how to honor Israel. The churches that we attended over the 18 years did the same thing, always honored Israel. The last 6 months to 1 year, he has completely talked. Now, in family circles, even at events, he'll talk bad about Jews and some conspiracy things about Israel that I don't uphold to, and it breaks my heart. And I didn't know if you had any suggestions on how to go about those conversations, because they do come up every time we're together. He doesn't live in our house at this time, but when we get together for family events, it surely comes up.
11: Hmm. Jill?
12: And is he away at school, or where is he living?
17: He took a gap year.
12: Okay.
17: So he is actually lives in an apartment.
12: Okay.
17: Yes, ma'am.
12: Okay. And so you raised him the way you wanted him to go, and we do know that kids, as they become young adults, right, they have to make their own way, and it's that separation and individuation that needs to occur, and sometimes it can occur in ways that are quite disturbing.
13: Mm-hmm.
12: It can look like they're completely going in the opposite direction of everything that you taught them. And for some, it's like kind of coming full circle, like they almost have to go in the opposite and come back around and then settle and make decisions for themselves. Because just to stay with what mom and dad believe and taught, you know, sometimes it's they lack their own voice and their own conviction. So my prayer would be that this is part of him finding his own conviction. And so, but it's a wild ride for you, and your job is to not get reactive or angry about his exploration, but I think to be curious and to listen. So, you know, I hear that you have some new ideas and some different thoughts. Tell me about that. You know, what are you thinking? How does that compare to what you were taught growing up? Like, where did things start to change for you? Help me understand. And if you cannot be reactive, you can earn his trust where he will maybe talk out loud with you based on the relationship that has been there. Mm-hmm. And so you want to also hear him. I always say you want to get them saying what they think out loud, because then they have a chance to evaluate their own thoughts and to really articulate and to see how it sounds in the face of people who aren't necessarily agreeing with them, mm-hmm. right? And so it's a hard thing. I mean, hang in there with him.
11: Well, it's break time, so let's continue the conversation when we come back. Ryan, I'm going to put you on hold, so stay through the break, and we'll hear what Chris Williams has to say. 1-800-229-3000 is our number. Ryan found us on SiriusXM. You guys tell your friends about us, too. 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
11: All right, let's go back to Ryan, and we do have some other calls coming in as well. 1-800-229-3000 is our number. Quick question for you, Ryan. Is your son learning this stuff maybe on college campus, or is he watching certain YouTube videos or following, you know, certain influencers?
12: His friends changed? Yeah, has he stopped going to church? He's now living on his own, doing a gap year, but what else is different, I would wonder?
17: He didn't learn it on a college campus. We assume it's online influencers.
12: Mm-hmm. Because,
17: and I've said that to him, and then he usually says that I'm brainwashed by MAGA, sorry to be political, or something.
12: Yeah.
17: as a Republican type voter, he just says, well, you're just brainwashed. And that Israel is, can't do anything wrong or something like that. And I explained to him, you know, you might not agree with the government of Israel, but there's still something we've taught you about honoring the people of Israel, because that's where our Messiah came from. And I point to prophetic examples as well in the Bible, in Ezekiel, things like that, about how God just honors people who honor Israel and talks about how Israel is going to come back around to Christ. And I mentioned these things.
12: And he listens. So you guys are able to have dialogue about it.
17: He is, but then we end with, you're brainwashed, and we'll say that in front of others as well, grandparents and in-law, son-in-laws and things of that nature. So it's just alarming. But I will definitely take your advice in terms of just asking him where he got that information from.
12: Well, and if I'm brainwashed, okay, then enlighten me, you know, help me understand.
13: Well, I think that... because this is very common, right? Because the truth of the matter is there's many different perspectives on what Israel means in Christendom, right?
12: Right,
13: like in the whole world of Christianity and theology, and is Israel an actual location? Is it a representation of a people? Is it, you know, whatever it may be, you know, the church being the new Israel? What there's a lot out there. And having a deeply held conviction about one or the other is not a bad or wrong thing. And because what I go when I go here, it's like, if we have all of these litmus tests for relationship based on theological interpretation, we get in some pretty relationally dangerous territory. And so I can't speak to all things, you know, theological, but I can say to relationship, we want to stick with relational characteristics. You may disagree with me. You may think the information I'm getting is not accurate. Mm-hmm. But let's talk about, when you say brainwashed, that insinuates that I'm not a thinking, functional human being with agency. Like, can we use language that is more respectful, that is more honoring in the midst of our differences? Because ever more in our world today, and I do believe it is absolutely fueled by social media, is that we are creating unending lists of litmus tests of whether you're in or you're out. And no wonder why everyone's out, because everyone feels isolated because no one can meet all the litmus tests. Mm-hmm. What I mean by that is, now if you believe this particular thing, you can't be a good person. We get stuck in this horrible judgmental binary. And so what we want to come back to is, what are the relational characteristics, especially that Jesus points out? Are we patient? Are we kind? Mm-hmm. Do we honor each other? Do we hold respect? Do we let our love be sincere, as Paul tells us in Romans? And so those are the aspects, especially in family relationships, that I want to encourage families to hold highest. Hold highest the relational characterological attributes. Because as I like to say, you know, what the one eternal attribute that is clear in Scripture is love. And love not as a sediment, but love as a really, really hard work that doesn't end the side of heaven. That's going to cause us to be refined in our character, in our connections, over and over and over again.
12: Mm-hmm. And so almost, you know, if the debate about Israel is just going round and round,
13: yes,
12: then don't keep going down that path. I think it's about, okay, regardless of what we each think about Israel, let's just talk about how we treat people in general.
13: Exactly.
12: Regardless of their ethnicity.
13: Yes, exactly.
12: Right?
13: And what
12: is the standard for that? Because people do get polarized and then feel entitled to treat people horribly. And is that ever okay?
13: Well, there was something near and dear to my heart in this particular thing. I remember being in Israel on a New Life trip, and we took a tour of the Holocaust Museum there. Mm. And it just kind of walks you through the entire experience.
12: Yeah.
13: One of the things that hit me hardest there, that really honestly shook me to my bones, is that that whole movement of eliminating human, a group of human beings from the planet started with dehumanizing that group. Mm-hmm. Almost animalistically dehumanizing them. And that's when I'm like, oh man, that the evil dwells in that place. Mm-hmm. Going back to like, hey, we're all image bearers. I'm not saying we're all safe. I'm not saying we're all right. I'm just saying that there is inherent value as human beings. And that is a starting point that now all of the characterological aspects of healthy relationship in scripture now make sense based on human beings are inherently valuable.
11: Mm-hmm. 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
5: Hey there. First-time listener. I was just passing through. And
11: you too, huh?
5: On your show on the radio. Yeah.
11: That's great.
5: I'm at a pretty low point because last night I had an altercation with my dad. Him and my mom were alcoholics growing up. He still is, and he was drunk last night. She died of her alcoholism about 10 years ago. He's remarried since then. Hmm. And I wonder if the altercation would have happened if I was in a better position. I have a lot of shame attached to that because you mentioned comfort earlier, and I've been in a dead-end job for 10 years that can go nowhere and is barely supporting me. It's really not supporting me. And I think that's part of the argument we had, is some of the support he's given me and his frustration with me. And I'm just wondering what I should do. If I should stop trying to reach this ideal that I've been failing to reach for a decade now, and shift gears and in a way do the comfortable thing and do something closer to the job I'm in now, which would probably be nursing. You know, I feel I could maybe get to a comfortable living wage if I shifted gears and went in that direction.
11: Chris?
13: Oh, Martin, my heart breaks for you, man, because you have grown up in a system that unfortunately has trained you well. And it's trained you well mostly through fear and frustration. Let me back that up. It's trained you well through confusion. Mm-hmm. So one of the things is that when we're in relationship with a person active in addiction, especially active in alcoholism, you're relating to the intoxication or the impacts of intoxication most of the time.
12: And the thinking in between.
13: And yep, absolutely. Mm-hmm. So oftentimes a person that's caught up in that has a lot of anger and has a lot of shame or defenses, definitely defense mechanisms. Mm-hmm. So my guess is, like, for instance, a lot of times, again, we're sweeping with a broad stroke here for sure, but the alcoholic tends to go one of two directions when they're confronted with something. Nothing is their fault, or everything is their fault. Yeah. Right?
12: Yes. So you can't win either way,
13: right? So they can't.
5: I think my mom probably went in the other direction.
13: Exactly. Yeah. Everything. So they fall on this horrible woe is me. I'm responsible for all the problems in the world. And then you feel like you have to take care of them because they feel so badly. Mm-hmm. The other thing is that if nothing is their fault, then you feel bad about yourself. But the reality of a situation or the reality of the relational truths are denied. And that's where the confusion comes in. Oftentimes in those situations as well, is that you feel like you've got to take care of everyone else's feelings and everyone else's expectations except for your own. So I'm going to ask a simple question. Martin, do you like nursing?
5: You know, if I didn't like helping people, I wouldn't have been doing what I've been doing for 10 years, which is going to be pharmacy technician. You know, there's no up for me. There's no beyond being the lead. There's nothing as far as more money. But maybe that's a lie I'm telling myself, and it's just that I've been comfortable and didn't want to move. I'm not sure.
13: Okay. Here's the reason I ask that, because that confusion, that ambiguity around your own wants, your own needs, tells me a lot, is that you never had permission to think your own thoughts, feel your own feelings, have your own desires, and pursue your own pursuits. That's what happens when we are adult children of alcoholics. And so that's a term I want you to get very, very familiar with. It's called ACA. Mm-hmm. And so there is a whole program around that. And then that's one of the telltale signs, is that, again, there is this denial or even this numbness to our own internal world, including our desires. We carry this fear around about ourselves around the entire time.
12: Yeah. In fact, the big book of ACA is really good.
13: Yes.
12: Packed full of great information, Martin, if you could get your hands on one.
13: Yeah. So if you'll notice internally, you probably carry what I call a lot of question marks in your heart, question marks in your mind. Everything's a question. Do I do this? Do I do that? Do I do this or that? When you start working ACA recovery, those question marks turn into periods. You get a complete sentence. Eventually, you find the exclamation points, and those are really fun. The things that God has designed you to do, the things that you pursue through belief and resiliency and purpose. And so the restoration of the self through that process, I think, is really important. And just the one last thing to say is that this is a harsh, harsh way to say it. And I don't mean to be demeaning or diminishing towards your dad. I just mean this about getting engaged with conflict with people who are under the influence or caught up in these processes. Mm-hmm. I could tell when I walked in that evening that
5: trouble was brewing.
13: He's angry and you're in the way. You want to learn how to set boundaries, strong boundaries, including the external boundaries that if you're intoxicated or if you're in an angry place, you know, in a rageful place, I'm out. And the internal boundary is whatever you have to say to me means nothing. Meaning that, like, oh, well, you're just abandoning me, you know, like all of the manipulative aspects that go around that, you know, you have to protect your internals from.
12: Right. The hard part is if you're wanting approval from your dad, who probably hasn't been able to give that consistently, and you feel like you've disappointed him, and you've also disappointed yourself, it hooks you.
13: Oh, that's good. Yeah.
12: So. I think your first clue when you walk in and you know, and you've probably, like, Martin, how old are you?
5: 32.
12: Okay. So at 32, you've gone round and round with your dad enough to know how the arguments start and where they always end up. And so learning from that experience and circumventing it. You know what, Dad? I was just stopping by for a quick minute. Let's pick up this conversation tomorrow. I gotta go. And removing yourself, Martin, before it starts hooking you in and you go down your own spiral of shame and bad feelings. And then it's confusing, like you were saying, Chris, like, whose desires are these?
13: Yeah.
12: Are they mine? Are they dad's? Like, maybe you like being a pharmacy tech.
13: Yeah.
12: I mean, I don't know. Is that what you like to do? You know, some people do that their whole lives. And would that be okay? Or, you know, there are, you know, advanced degree programs in pharmacy.
13: Yeah.
12: But so there's lots of options. But I think it's you knowing who you are, what you want apart from dad.
13: Yeah. You know, that's such a good point, Jill. I mean, as heartbreaking it is to say this, Martin, living for your dad's approval is going to be a fool's errand the rest of your life. It's not going
5: to
13: work.
5: I need to be okay. I need to have a living wage, and that's not it where I'm at right now.
12: That's true. And you're 32, and if you're still, you know, dependent on dad, which, you know, lots of young people are, especially in this day and age, but you're right. You do need a living wage, and there is a reality to you're fully grown up when you are self-supporting.
13: Yeah, yeah.
12: And it gives you the emotional separation you also need.
13: Yes.
11: Do you think Martin would benefit from the Take Your Life Back book?
13: That
12: would be great. Yep.
11: So we have that in the newlife.com store. And Martin, we also have a 12-week course called Take Your Life Back. It begins in August. So plenty of time for you to sign up. It's 12 weeks, 1 hour a week. It's
12: be great.
11: About taking your life back. And here you are telling us all these things. It's not a mistake. 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
6: 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Hi, this is Lon Solomon, and this is what Billy Joel said at the close of his documentary, And So It Goes. 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Hey, if you're still looking, look in the right place, the Lord Jesus. 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
11: If you're watching us on Facebook or YouTube right now and you're wondering why Dr. Jill Hubbard's voice changed, no, it's me. It's Brian. I'm over here on the other side. We're fixing all that. Don't worry. And Chris Williams is here too. But thank you so much for watching and listening today to New Life Live. 1-800-229-3000 is our number. We've had a couple of first-time listeners, first-time callers today. And

0: wonderful that grandparent was earlier. Mm. I'm like, oh, I just so desire to have that said about me. The screener got a little timeline of what has taken place. Unfortunately, my daughter's been very sick and had to endure 3 emergency surgeries back to back. So I know she's, you know, trying to do the best she can. And her husband has really worked hard trying to reel in their 14-year-old son, who is he is autistic. He's high functioning. Mm-hmm. He's genius. And I'm not just saying that because he's my grandson. He is off the chart smart. And so I have to remind myself that sometimes he struggles to read the room and all that. And being 14 as well is a difficult, you're not quite grass and you're not quite hay. So I know he's trying to find his place. Well, he's trying to get noticed and be at the jocks table at school is a big thing. And so I shared with him, he loves chess. So we connect over chess. And I wish I could say I'm this great chess player. I will share with parents out there, no stress chess is the way to go. You draw these cards and they tell you about the pieces and what that piece can do. So my grandkids think I'm a genius. So I'm not going to fight that.
1: Thanks for the tip. No stress chess.
2: I know.
0: Yes. Wonderful. Wonderful. And we were playing that, and I just trying to connect with him. And I shared with him that we have to be careful because distractions do exactly what they're designed to do. They'll distract us from what matters. And I said, well, let's look at chess. Look at all these pawns and how many they are. And they're fodder. They're easily discarded. They can be considered worthless. I said, but a knight, let's look at that knight. Let me give you an experience. When Anna was in school, I had an opportunity. I didn't realize it at that time, but there was a fellow classmate that's parents were progressive. This child learned differently and looked a little different, but she was an only child. And her parents didn't want her streamlined in the special education. They wanted her to be life integrated in with kids of general ed. And so, unfortunately, that put her in the crosshair of bullies, and they would do mean things to her. And one day they did a very mean thing in front of me. And I knew that was wrong, so I stepped forward and I told them to stop. They had put ketchup on a Kotex and put it on her shoulder, and
3: oh,
0: we're all
3: goodness.
0: Standing around making fun of her.
3: Wow.
0: And I took that off and I threw it away. And I shared, I grew up with 3 brothers. I knew how to take care of myself, and they knew I knew how to take care of myself. So no one messed around with her in my presence.
3: So really quick, Tiffany, because we're running out of time on today's show, what is it that we can help you with today with your grandson?
0: Well, I shared with him that if we're not careful, we can make, our actions can make us look like worthless pawns. Well, 2 days later, he's mocking me. He's been very disrespectful. I'm just trying to acquiesce. So I said to him, I was very surprised that his behavior, I said, your behavior makes you look like a worthless pawn. Why are you doing that? Well, he went to my daughter and said, Nana called me a worthless pawn. Well, she's not spoke to me. Well, it's little texts here and there. We normally talk numerous times a day. So I've educated myself on, be careful. I understand the cancel culture now. And so I'm trying to, so I just want to make sure I'm doing this right. I pray for, welcome Jesus into recovery and resolution in our relationship. But I'm also concerned with me because I am, avoidant attachment. And I'm like, if my good enough is not good enough, I'm ready to step away from this. So I'm worried about me personally as well. I love my daughter, will always love my grandson, will always. But I'm tired of chasing. And so I'll send a little text here and there, and that's it. So I appreciate y'all.
4: Yeah, Tiffany, let me jump in on something here because this really, really stood out to me. And that is the statement that our behavior can make us a worthless pawn. And I'm thinking about that from the 14-year-old's perspective. So let me just kind of make this clear. That could be a very dangerous, damaging, and shameful type of message. It's because our behavior can tell us that we're off. But our behavior doesn't make us worthless.
0: Correct.
4: Right. Yes. So I'm just saying that because sometimes, like, you know, you're telling a story and it's sort of like a parable of...
1: Like an analogy, right?
4: An analogy that you're using. That

0: I get what you were trying to do.
1: Yeah, that is there to teach and to guide. Help. And you're using a great metaphor, using chess and stuff like that. I just, if he's sensitive, which it sounds like he is, because if he already feels different from just the way of that he is wired, and then his behavior then also makes him feel like unworthy, less than, then that, I know as grandma, you the last thing you ever intended to do is have him feel bad about himself. But
2: what I
1: want to encourage, because that's also where that not good enough, that attachment thing comes in. When we do the hard work of discovering and cultivating and embracing God's inherent value inside of us and inside of other, and as well as inside of other people, we can address behavior from a different aspect of like, hey, behavior in which people are ridiculed hurts. Mm-hmm. And it's mean, and it's and it's not part of God's design. And so, and then moving into, you know, again, he may have some of that relational barriers with his condition, but Jill's mentioned it earlier in the show of like, get into his world through curiosity. What is he experiencing? Yeah, is grandma the safe place where I can just kind of be myself? And what I would encourage is. An opportunity to go and repair the comment that was made.
0: Yeah, because I think as smart as he is, he may be genius, but being on the spectrum, he takes things concretely. And
1: that's
0: so what he is taking it to mean. I would also, I don't know what the history is with your daughter, and for him, for her to just believe her son flat out without checking it out with you, I wonder about that.
1: Yeah.
0: But to maybe say to her, you know, I was trying to be helpful and give him a metaphor that would make sense to him. And I think the words I used were probably not the best choice. Like with further reflection, I realized that maybe it meant something different to me than it meant, than it means to him. And so to, to ask for that opportunity to repair, and let's use some different words.
1: Yeah.
0: And let's clarify, because I think you heard something that I wasn't intending.
1: Yeah. And Tiffany, I'm not saying that it's in this particular case, but in the atmosphere of cancel culture, or I would say high avoidant behavior, is that if I'm offended, I can cut people off. If I'm if I'm offended, or if I have an if I've offended somebody, in a world of rupture, we want to be people of repair. Let's get into the repair. Let's get into the repair, and that teaches really, really good relational behavior.
3: Tiffany, thanks for calling. We're going to be here for another hour. Keep calling.
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8: When Abraham Lincoln was elected president in 1860, America stood on the edge of collapse. Over the next 4 years, the Civil War claimed more than 700,000 lives and tested whether our republic could endure. As the war drew to a close, Lincoln looked beyond victory. He looked toward healing. In his second inaugural address, he challenged the nation, "Let us strive on to bind up the nation's wounds, to achieve and cherish a just and lasting peace." Lincoln understood that preserving the greatest experiment in self-government required more than winning a war. It required the character to restore what had been broken. More than 160 years later, America still faces division. The question is not whether we'll disagree. The question is whether we still have the wisdom and the character to heal together.
9: 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James Bond has been around long enough to collect Social Security, but in the game 007 First Light, the newbie British spy is just learning the ropes. This origin story gives you, James Bond, the ability to take a lot of different paths to reach your objective. Want to sneak past the bad guys? You can do that. Would you rather gun them all down? You've got that option too. And that's where the problems begin. This T-rated game is inherently violent. Fists, knives, and bullets all fly, and sometimes the blood does too. Female characters wear revealing swimwear, and action sometimes moves to the bedroom. Language and alcohol use crop up as well. While First Light is fun, the specter of all those problems may leave families shaken, not stirred. 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It won't cost you anything, not even a money penny. I'm Paul Acey for Plugged In, by Focus on the Family.
10: The rest that God ultimately has for us is not confined to a 24-hour day. It's supposed to be every single day of our lives, where we cease from our own work, cease from our own strength, stop and cease trying to get everything based on our own effort, and let God work for us, with us, and through us, so we can obtain the rest that Jesus provided for us at the cross. The cross is not just a religious symbol. It's the place our debt was satisfied. It's the place where it was made so I could have peace with God, relationship with God, all the provisions. Why did he have that thorn on his head? Because the earth was cursed, and then Adam had to work from the sweat of his brow. Why did Jesus have the thorn? Because he redeemed us from the curse. I no longer have to live by the sweat of my brow, the strength of my hand. I have God working in me, through me, and with me.
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15: With SRN News, I'm Bob Agnew in Washington. President Trump insists the U.S. should control Greenland, reviving that issue at the NATO summit going on today in Turkey. He claims the island is crucial for the U.S. It also says it's surrounded by vulnerability to both Chinese and Russian vessels. The president made the comment during a meeting with the Turkish president, Recep Erdogan, today. Meanwhile, the possibility of billions of dollars in new defense spending deals as NATO allies may purchase some U.S.-made products. The British military says three tankers have been struck by projectiles in the Strait of Hormuz in the latest attacks targeting vessels moving through the narrow mouth of the Persian Gulf. The new assaults threatening to choke off the flow of traffic, and that means rising oil prices, which in turn has led to weaker values on Wall Street. Right now, the Dow Jones Industrial Average off by about 120 points, and the Nasdaq down by about 180. This is SRN News.
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17: 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In Proverbs chapter 11, it says, verse 1, "A false balance is an abomination to the Lord, but a just weight is his delight." What's that talking about? What's this false balance? When goods were bought in the ancient marketplaces, they had a balance scale. Some people would put extra weight on one side of the balance scale and give a false balance so people would pay more. What this text is saying is dishonesty in any way is an abomination to the Lord. But when we're honest, it is God's delight. Remember, honesty is God's way. Dishonesty is man's way.
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19: 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His brothers left him for dead, actually, in a pit, but he came out of a pit and went on to become their Savior.
18: On today's Word, Pastor Brett Metter with an Old Testament reflection of the gospel.
19: The Jews put Jesus in the tomb. He came out and would save the very same Jews that would crucify him. Now it's possible for them to be saved because Jesus died on the cross for their sins.
18: In Stephen's sermon to the Sanhedrin of Acts chapter 7, we'll examine Israel's history from Abraham, reflecting on the beginning of God's plan for the Jewish people, but also how Jesus is pictured throughout this history. From today's Word, Pastor Brett Metter marvels at God's continued presence despite the rejecting of his chosen servants, Moses, Abraham, and Joseph.
19: Here we are finally at Stephen's sermon. This is a big one. One of the things that Stephen's going to show is the glory doesn't have to be in the temple. The Jews by the first century here, they'd say the only place God's glory could be possibly is in the temple with us and the priests. We have a monopoly on God's glory. But one of the things you're going to see Stephen say is, guess where the glory of God first appeared? Was it in a temple anywhere? Nope. It was actually in, as it says here, Mesopotamia before he dwelt at Haran. God appeared to Abraham in Ur of the Chaldees, which is kind of important. Where's Ur of the Chaldees? Well, it's in what is today Iraq. We're going to have Stephen talking about the story of Abraham. But he's even going to give us some information that we didn't have in the Old Testament by the inspiration of the Holy Spirit. So it's pretty cool. This is going to be helpful. So God calls Abraham to leave Ur of the Chaldees. Let's take a look. Verse 3. It says, "And said to him, get thee out of thy country and from thy kindred and come into the land which I shall show thee. Then came he out of the land of the Chaldeans and dwelt in Haran. And from thence, when his father was dead, he removed him into this land wherein you now dwell." He's talking to the Jews in Jerusalem. So he's saying, you know, you guys are here because of the story that I just referred to. Now, Stephen's sermon, God called Abraham, and he mentioned something that is actually kind of a black eye on Abraham's history. Many of you know some of Abraham's biggest mistakes. What was probably one of his bigger mistakes? Remember he called Sarah his sister down in Egypt? That's a bad one. What's another bad thing Abraham did? Went down to Egypt. Anybody remember who he picked up in Egypt? Hagar. Is there a little problem there? Yeah, that might be the biggest one. The biggest mistake. Why? Because, you know, the Arab-Israeli conflict today is because Abraham did that. He slept with Hagar at the end. If he hadn't done that, we wouldn't have had Ishmael, and Ishmael is the father of the Arab nations, and there's been nothing but trouble ever since between Jews and Arabs. It's quite a story, and man, it's like Abraham's in heaven. Did I do that? You know, watching all the bloodshed and warfare, even the Gaza and all that stuff that's happening right now. It's because Abraham made a mistake there. It's kind of brutal. But there's another thing that you may not know was a mistake, and actually, I think it's interesting that Stephen brings this up. God called Abraham to leave Ur. Did you see what it said there? It says in verse 3, get thee out of thy country and from thy kindred and come into the land which I shall show thee. What does it mean, the kindred? Well, that's his family. So leave your homeland, Ur of the Chaldees, and leave your family behind. Question, did Abraham leave his family behind? Who did he bring with him? Lot. Anybody else? His father. In fact, let me show you, this is the Genesis, this is part of the Abrahamic covenant, but it starts out in verse 1. Now the Lord had said unto Abram, get thee out of thy country and from thy kindred and from thy father's house. So from thy kindred, that's all, leave all your family behind, and from specifically your father's house, leave that unto a land that I will show thee. And I will make of thee a great nation. And I'll bless thee and make thy name great. And thou shalt be a blessing. And I will bless them that bless thee and curse him that curseth thee. And in thee all families of the earth shall be blessed. So Abraham departed as the Lord had spoken unto him. And Lot went with him. And Abraham was 75 years old when he departed out of Haran. So there's some things we learn here that's kind of a bummer. What information did we not get from the Old Testament? That Abraham, moving from Ur, went to Haran. Now, in the New Testament, by the way, don't be confused by this. You'll see Haran is with a C-H, but in the Old Testament, it's an H. And so you say, is that the same place? Yes. Same place, Greek Septuagint spelling is the C-H one, which is the Greek translation of the Old Testament, which these guys would read in their day. So what was Abraham at the time? His name was Abram. What was he doing? He brought his father and he brought Lot with them, and he was supposed to leave them behind. And then after his father died, if you remember the story of Genesis, then he made his way to the promised land. Does anybody know about how many years he hung out there waiting for his father to die? Anybody? 25 years. Like, that's an interesting thing. God says, get thee up, leave your father and your family and go. And he goes like 50 miles downriver and hangs out in Haran, waiting for his father to die. And then when his father dies, he finally says, okay, now I can go. He put off 25 years what God had told him to do. But Abraham's partial obedience didn't take God's promise away. Instead, it seems like the promise was on hold until Abraham was ready to do what the Lord told him to do. The fulfillment of that promise didn't progress until Abraham left Haran. What would have happened had he left Ur of the Chaldees and went straight to the promised land without his dad and without Lot? Remember, we had some problems with Lot, if you recall. That's a part of the story of Genesis, Abraham having problems with his nephew Lot, the whole Sodom and Gomorrah thing, and Abraham had to go rescue Lot. There was all kinds of problems with Lot. I think that's interesting that Stephen brings up that sort of black mark on Abram's record. Now you say, well, what does that have to do with the thing? It has to do with these guys as well. These guys, you know, the highest thing they could say is, we be the sons of Abraham. We're the descendants of Abraham, and they're so proud of that. But actually, Stephen's bringing up something that's not so proud in their history. And so I think he's starting to even make his argument even right now. So he starts out with Abraham. You know, that was the father of their nation. Verse 5 goes on. It says, he gave him none inheritance in it, no, not so much as to set his foot on, yet he promised that he would give it to him for a possession, and to his seed after him, when as yet he had no child. Verse 6, and God spake on this wise, that his seed should sojourn in a strange land, and that they should bring them into bondage and entreat them evil 400 years. This is part of that Abrahamic covenant of God giving the land to the children of Israel. So we looked at that, you know, is it Palestine or is it Israel? And there's people arguing to this very day on that. Well, we know the answer from the Bible. It's Israel, the land of the Jews. God gave that land for an inheritance. Well, there's something I want to point out, though, before we read on, and it's about the 400 years. This is just a warning for some of you college students with your pipe-puffing, cardigan-sweater-wearing professors at your universities who will say, the Bible's full of contradictions. This is one of those, right here. Did you see what it said at the end of verse 6? It says, bring them into bondage and entreat them evil for 400 years. And they say, see, contradiction of the Bible, because the book of Exodus says they were in Egypt for 430 years. Let me show you. Exodus 12, 40 through 41. Now the sojourning of the children of Israel who dwelt in Egypt was 430 years. And it came to pass at the end of the 430 years, even the selfsame day it came to pass, that all the host of the Lord went out from the land of Egypt. So, you know, they see this big, huge contradiction. There's some contradictions seemingly in the Bible that are harder to defend than this one, I'll admit. They're all defendable, and you can find the truth in all of them, but this is like the no-brainer one. I love the one that Time Magazine did this whole article on how the creation story can't be possible, because this article waxes eloquent how there's never been and never will be any apples that have grown in that region of the world where they believe the Garden of Eden was. And the whole article in Time Magazine, this is years ago, but it was like really in depth, you know, about how there's no apples, there's never been apples in that region of the world, so there's no way that, but hello, the Bible doesn't say it was an apple, it says fruit. That's all it says. Somebody got a, you know, thing that they colored it in Sunday school that was an apple, and they thought, oh, okay, well, and then they proved there was no apples in the Middle East or whatever. And so it's just ridiculous, dumb. This is kind of the same way. What do you mean, Brett? Well, in Exodus 12, the 430 years seem to be indicating from the time where the children of Israel went from, you know, Jacob traveling down to Egypt with Joseph. When Joseph and his brothers during that famine came down to Egypt, from that moment all the way to the end was 430 years. But Stephen's not talking about that time definition. He's talking about the time where suddenly another Pharaoh comes on the scene. And well, look at our text where it says there in verse 6, it says that they should bring them into bondage and entreat them evil 400 years. So if you're doing the math, Joseph goes down, is large and in charge, second most powerful man in the world, saves his brothers through the famine. 30 years later, the people of Israel, they've grown after those years, the 12 sons, and somewhere in there, a Pharaoh came and started treating them really badly. That's when you set the clock for what Stephen's talking about. From the time they were treated evil to the time they left was 400 years. That's possibility number one, probably the one that I believe. Others say, even if that's not true, he's probably rounding up. People do that all the time. It could be just something as simple as that. One of the things that also makes a difference, Stephen is learning from, as were all these guys, from the Septuagint, 270 BC, Greek translation of the Old Testament. And there are some things about the Septuagint that got translated differently than from the ancient Hebrew writings. So there's some tricky things there. I'll show you what I mean maybe in a minute. We keep reading verse 7. The nation to whom they shall be in bondage will I judge, said God. And after that shall they come forth and serve me in this place. Question, was Egypt judged soundly? You say, well, how bad did they get defeated? Well, it ends with the whole Egyptian army drowning in the Red Sea. That's a problem if you've got an army and it's just drowned, the whole army. Plus their firstborn of everybody died, plus all their livestock dead, plus all their rivers blood. Like they were in a world of hurt, Egypt was. And so then when God judges nations, he judges them soundly. Keep that in mind, because God is the judge of nations. He's gonna do that even in the future, at the end. But then it says, they'll leave Egypt and then come and serve me in this place. And when he says that in verse 7, he's talking about Israel, Jerusalem specifically. Well, verse 8, and he gave him the covenant of circumcision. And so Abraham begat Isaac and circumcised him the eighth day. And Isaac begat Jacob, and Jacob begat the 12 patriarchs. Now we're on to the 12 tribes of Israel. Reuben, Simeon, Levi, Judah, Dan, Naphtali, Gad, Asher, Issachar, Zebulun, Joseph, and Benjamin. One of the things about the 12 tribes, though, you'll read them in the book of Revelation, you'll see different names that are left in or left out. It has to do with Simeon and Levi being cursed in the Old Testament. Sometimes instead there's a tweaking of the names, going from leaving out Dan because they were a cursed tribe, and Joseph, his two sons, Ephraim and Manasseh, get included sometimes. So it's a little tricky sometimes knowing who really are the 12 tribes. But if you read your Old Testament carefully, you'll know why the New Testament lists of the tribes are different sometimes than the Old. It has to do with tribes that got cursed out of the line, which is kind of interesting. Now, let's bring up circumcision, because it's brought up here, the covenant of circumcision. What would be that sign? Well, when you read the story of the Old Testament, it's kind of brutal. You know, Abraham says, oh, I got a covenant from God, an everlasting covenant. And the Lord says, yes, Abraham, and I'm going to give you a sign. A sign? great. What is it? Drop your drawers. Like this sign for the Jews, circumcision? The Jewish male on the eighth day, he would be circumcised, cutting away of the flesh, the foreskin. It was an amazing picture, really, historically, of really what would futuristically, you know, our old sin nature, our flesh, that would be cut away. And so do you, as parents, do you need to circumcise your children today to be marked by God? No, you don't. It's a trend right now. I've watched trends come and go on this one. Whether it's healthier, you know, there's reasons why circumcision is used to be celebrated, even among secular medicine. We won't get into all that. But in the New Testament, no longer. Remember, they were talking about that in the early church. Should these Gentiles, should they be circumcised? And there was a bunch of guys saying, absolutely, start circumcising the guys. But they had a council, and they said that circumcision of that nature would not be required of those Gentiles. But there was something that would be a picture of circumcision in the New Testament. Does anybody know what that is? Baptisms. Thank the Lord for that. All the guys are like, praise the Lord, baptism. I'll get dunked in the water. That's okay. How do we know that? Well, it's Colossians 2, 10 through 13. You are complete in him, which is the head of all principality and power, in whom you also are ye circumcised with the circumcision made without hands, in putting off the body of sins of the flesh by the circumcision of Christ, and that goes on, buried with him in baptism, wherein also you are risen with him through the faith of the operation of God, who hath raised him from the dead, and you being dead in your sins, and the uncircumcision of your flesh, hath he quickened together, or made alive with him, having forgiven you all trespasses. There's a like topic here, circumcision, cutting away the flesh, baptism, burying the old sin nature, the old flesh, leaving it in the river, coming up a new living person in Christ. Circumcision is now sort of pictured by baptism in the New Testament. Sort of like, you know, when you'd slay a lamb and put it on the altar at the temple, we don't do that anymore either. We're not under that law. But what we do is we take communion. We eat the bread and drink the cup to remember the Lamb, Jesus, who would die on the cross for the sins of the world. So those are the kinds of things, two of the main ordinances, that is to take communion in place of the sacrificial system, and then also in place of circumcision, we all get to be baptized, marked as Christians. That's why the circumcision was a mark of a Jew. Did you know in history there were times, you know, anti-Semitic people who wanted to ethnically cleanse the world from Jews, they would find and confirm that the person was a Jew if they were circumcised. And if he was circumcised, they would kill him on the spot, because that would be the mark of a Jew. So it cost Abraham and his people to be circumcised. But just wanted to address that because Stephen brings that up. And the cutting away of the flesh is kind of a big deal to the Jews. Well, we pick it up there in verse 9. And the patriarchs moved with envy. That's the 12 brothers of Joseph. And sold Joseph into Egypt. But God was with him and delivered him out of all his afflictions, and gave him favor and wisdom in the sight of Pharaoh, king of Egypt, and he made him governor over Egypt and all his house. Okay, now we're getting into the story of Joseph. Now again, technically, Stephen's making a defense, not a defense as much as a case against these religious guys, and now Stephen's going to turn up the heat by mentioning Joseph. This is something that you and I as Gentile people, and we might miss this if we're not careful, but Joseph is one of the most incredible pictures or types of Jesus in the Old Testament. There's a lot of those, but Joseph just might be one of the most amazing, if you ask me. If you read the whole story of Joseph, that is, you know, remember Jacob sent his son Joseph to go find his brothers, and they were looking around, you know, to try to find the brothers and seeking them out to see how they were doing. And then Joseph found his brothers. But when he found his brothers hated him. That's what it says here. And they were moved with envy. And so they hated Joseph, sold him as a slave, left him for dead, actually, in a pit. But he came out of a pit and went on to become their savior. Okay, there's a few things that I've already mentioned. That does anybody see anything about Jesus? What did God the Father do when he sent his son? He sent his son. Jesus said, I've come to seek and save the lost. Just like Joseph started out, sent by the Father, favored of the Father. Joseph was Jacob's favorite. When Jesus came, how many times did God say, this is my beloved son in whom I'm well pleased? Like, Jesus was highly favored. just like Joseph. And Jesus went to look for his brothers, just like Joseph looked for his brothers. His brothers despised him and rejected him. I'm using that language on purpose. Just like Jesus' brothers, the Jews, despised him and rejected him. The Jews in the story of Joseph was thrown into a pit. Jesus was thrown into a grave, a tomb. But Joseph emerged out of the tomb and went to prison, just like Jesus came out of the grave and went to the prison of the earth, if you would, and preached to the demons. If you remember, you know, Ephesians 4 and that whole story, 4:9. And then Jesus emerged from the prison, just like Joseph emerged. And guess what? Joseph was the second most powerful guy in the world. And because of his power, he was able to save his brothers. So the Jews put Jesus in the tomb. He came out, and his power was that which would save the very same Jews that would crucify him. Now it's possible for them to be saved because Jesus died on the cross for their sins. Like, there are hundreds of things about Joseph and Jesus that are an amazing picture. By the way, Joseph's one of the only Bible characters that get a lot of ink, a lot of story written about him, but no record of sin. Daniel's another one who doesn't have any record of sin. But most other people, Abraham's got records of sin, Moses got records, David sin. But Joseph is perfect. Why? Because he maintains the perfect illustration of Jesus, the Savior. So all that to say, you got this amazing thing here that Stephen brings up in Acts chapter 7, verse 10, that he delivered them out of all their afflictions, gave him favor with Pharaoh. Then verse 11, now there came a dearth over all the land of Egypt and Canaan and great affliction, and our fathers found no sustenance. But when Jacob heard that there was corn in Egypt, he sent out our fathers first. At the second time, Joseph was made known to his brethren and Joseph's kindred and was made known to Pharaoh. This is another example. When will the Jews understand that Jesus really is the Messiah? His second coming. Kind of interesting. The first time, what did the Jews think of Jesus when he came? They thought he was like a bad acting Jew, or they even called him like a Gentile because he would break their dumb traditions. Remember, he picked corn on the Sabbath. And to those religious guys, Jesus sort of looked like a Gentile to them. He was not doing all their Jewish things that they wanted him to do. Just like when the first time Joseph's brother saw Joseph, he shaved his head, the Bible said. He was bald. He spoke the Egyptian language, and he stood before his brothers, and his brothers didn't recognize him because he walked like an Egyptian, talked like an Egyptian. They just didn't recognize him. That's what happened to the Jews. They say, this guy's like a Gentile, and they rejected Jesus because of it. But it'll be in the second coming when Jesus will be revealed. That's what we're seeing here. Now you say, but why are you going into all this? I think this is all part of Stephen's indictment against these guys. All of this, if you think about how this story shakes out, all of this is marks against these guys that are speaking against Stephen. So Joseph was made known to his brothers, verse 14, then sent Joseph and called his father Jacob to him and all his kindred, 75 souls. So that 75 is the King James way of saying 75. And again, this is another one where the pipe puffers like to say contradiction of the Bible, because in Genesis 46:27, it says that 70 altogether of the family of Israel came, 70. When Stephen says in Acts 7:14 here that it was 75, he's quoting the Septuagint. If you get your Septuagint marked by the LLXX, you know, the symbol of the Septuagint, if you get the Greek translation of the Old Testament, it says 75. So then you say, well, what happened there? This is where scholars that know these things, the number in the Septuagint is not wrong. It just arrived in a different way, specifically adding 5 more sons or grandsons of Joseph that were born to him in Egypt, and where it wouldn't have been counted in the earlier renditions.
18: 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All right, Pastor Brett is here now.
20: You know, one of the things that most Christians have a hard time doing is sharing their faith in Christ with others. Brett, can you describe some practical steps that would make it easier for a believer to do that?
21: You bet, Kurt. I agree. A lot of people feel intimidated by this, but, you know, sharing your faith doesn't have to be complicated. I think people are intimidated because they think they may not know enough or are trained well enough. But first of all, I think the key, just be real. Tell people what the Lord has done for you in your life. In Acts 1:8, Jesus said, "You shall be witnesses unto me." And a witness simply shares what they've seen, what they've experienced, and that's something we all really can do. Secondly, look for opportunities. Pray for opportunities to come your way. Colossians chapter 4 talks about praying that God would open doors for the word. That's something I pray daily. You know, Lord, open doors so that I can share the gospel. And then thirdly, lead with love. I think people, they need to know that you actually care about them. There's an old saying, people don't care how much you know until they know how much you care. And I think sometimes we approach sharing with like winning an argument or, you know, being the right one. But it really is not about that. It's about pointing people to the love of Christ. Sometimes the most powerful thing you can do is just simply invite someone, bring them to church, have a loving conversation where they can hear the gospel. You'd be amazed, really, what just that simple, loving gospel of Christ that nobody has to have a scholarly degree to do. It's just something you can share that the Lord's done in your own life personally, and that's powerful.
20: Yeah, it really is, Pastor Brett. And sharing your own story and faith journey with someone else is always such a great way to go. Thank you, Brett. Well, I want to mention that if you'd like more information about Pastor Brett Menner or Today's Word, just go to todayswordradio.com. Well, next time, Pastor Brett will discover how Stephen's powerful sermon of Acts 7 exposed the danger of hardened hearts. Today's Word with Pastor Brett Menner is an outreach of Athey Creek Church in Westland, Oregon.
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4: 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The Christian walk is full of disciplines, the trials, the setbacks, the hard seasons that God uses to shape our faith from the inside out. And today we learn how to handle the blessings, the success, and the recognition that God may bring without letting it go to our heads. You see, when life is going well, it's easy to start believing in our own headlines. But everything we have, our money, our influence, our energy, that all belongs to the Lord. The discipline of distinction is learning to manage His blessings without forgetting who gave them. So today, Pastor Jack teaches that real success isn't wealth or achievement, but a life fully sold out to the kingdom of God. When we let the Lord put a handle on our back, He can pick us up and use everything that we have for His glory. Now with his message called The Discipline of Distinction, here's pastor and Bible teacher Jack Hibbs.
5: In Luke 16:10, Jesus says, "He was faithful in what is least is also faithful in much." Man's inability to manage influence is scary. Adolf Hitler, did not Germany love him? You remember, do you know history? They loved him. But what happened? Man's inability to manage influence, power, is amazing. It's terrible. Proverbs 28:11, it says, the rich man is wise in his own eyes. And I'm not just talking rich in money, rich in time, rich in influence, rich in fill in the blank. He's wise in his own eyes when he forgets God. Jesus said, but he who is greatest among you, this is awesome. Is this not the spirit of the kingdom? He who is greatest among you, he shall be your servant. And whoever exalts himself will be humbled. And he who humbles himself will be exalted. Man, that sums it up perfectly, isn't it? To exercise the discipline of distinction is to realize, God, I'm yours. I know who I am. And that I was a lost sinner. Now I'm a saved sinner. And I'm asking you to use my life to your glory, God. Another prayer that we pray often is, Lord, establish your authority through us versus, Lord, establish my authority. What a dope. You ain't got any. We don't have any of that.
21: See, Pastor, you clearly don't know who you're talking about. I am the president of the...
5: Oh, listen. You are because God allowed it to be. That's how you got that. We need to be very careful. Jeremiah 45:5 says, seekest thou great things for thyself? Seek them not. Don't pursue them. Why? Daniel chapter 4 is a great reason why. Daniel 4 is amazing. You ought to read it from time to time. It's so exciting. Nebuchadnezzar, you know, you guys all know him. By the way, I believe he's in heaven. I believe the scripture tells us he's in heaven. But Nebuchadnezzar, in verse 30, it says, then the king spoke, saying, as he overlooked his incredible kingdom, Nebuchadnezzar says, is this not the great Babylon that I have built for a royal dwelling by my mighty power and for the honor of my majesty? And while he was speaking those words, then the king's mouth, a voice fell from heaven, King Nebuchadnezzar, to you it is spoken, the kingdom has departed from you. Boom. And he turned into a literal idiot right then and there. For he began to crawl on the ground and scratch. He began to eat grass. And the Bible says for 7 seasons. We don't know if that was basically a year and a half, seasons being months, or 7 years. We don't know. The ruler of the world turned into an idiot when he said, oh, look at what I've done. Hey, we've been to Caesarea by the sea, where Paul, when he was there, he was arrested. They brought him down from Jerusalem to Caesarea. It's a beautiful spot right on the ocean. And the theater has been unearthed. And remember that? Paul was getting ready to give his defense. And Herod comes up there and he's wearing that gold woven thread robe. And the people began to shout, the voice of a God and not a man. He began to speak, whoa, whoa, whoa, blah, blah, blah. And what's amazing, at the podium where you stand, he was standing facing the crowd. And when he faces the crowd, he's facing east. Historians tell us the sun came up, the sun hit that golden robe, and people began to cry, the voice of a God and not a man. And the Bible says, because he did not give glory to God, he was smitten, struck by God, and worms began to crawl around in his bowels. Can you imagine? I'm the great... Can you imagine? Wow. And he died. Watch out. Boasting, arrogant, proud. Your influence has been given by God. It's not unto us. And then, in my opinion, the most well-balanced, well-adjusted man that's ever lived, the guy saw stuff that we could only dream about. God used him in ways that we could only dream about. And yet, listen to this man. The Apostle Paul wrote to the church at Philippi, chapter 3, but what things were gained to me, these I've counted lost for Christ. Yet indeed, I also count all things lost for the excellence of the knowledge of Christ Jesus my Lord, for whom I have suffered the loss of all things and count them as rubbish, that I may gain Christ and be found in him, not having my own righteousness, which is from the law, but that which is through faith in Christ, the righteousness which is from God by faith, that I may know him and the power of his resurrection and the fellowship of his sufferings, being conformed to his death. You want to be wise? You want to be smart? You want to exercise the discipline of distinction? Look at this man who was famous. Look at this man who was used by God. Look at this man who knew how to handle wealth and poverty. Paul the Apostle, he says, you know what? Out of all that stuff, it doesn't matter what I have and what I don't have. It's all about Jesus. How do you can't stop someone like that. Fourth, the discipline of distinction is this, is the godly stewardship of success, achievement, accomplishment, exploits. Matthew 6:33 says, seek first the kingdom of God and his righteousness, and all these things shall be added to you. Success. Some people pursue success. That's all they're living for. Listen, I'm going to sound like a dinosaur right now. I understand parents because we get stuck in a groove. We groom our kids to go to Harvard. We groom our kids to go to Stanford. We groom them. We're working hard. We're working extra hours. We're doing all this stuff to get our kid to a great college or a tremendous university. And listen, on the surface, I know exactly where you're coming from. And then we find out that 88% of the Christian kids who go to universities and colleges lose their faith in the first year because they get eaten alive. They don't know how to defend their faith. Taught all kinds of liberal shenanigans. We hear from the president last night that our kids in school are failing horribly. Out of all the industrialized nations on the earth, the American kid, literally, the longer they stay in school, the data shows the dumber they get. That's a fact. And I was yelling at my TV. He couldn't hear me. I don't know why. But I said what we heard last Sunday. Stop teaching them how to put a condom on and have them learn science. Stop teaching them how to figure out if they're, you know, if they have this female leaning this day or a male leaning the next day. Teach them English. What's the deal? Think about it. Our kids are failing. But we have this desire and this commitment. I understand that. And we think success is this. Is it really? You know what? Success for my Lisa and I, our success is going to be, Lord God, by the end of our children's lives. We'll be long gone by then. By the end of our children's lives, will they have lived a faithful, spirit-filled, anointed life for the kingdom of God? I don't care. And listen, soon the world economy will remind you. It doesn't matter how much, well, look, I'm successful. I got this, I got the other thing. That's not success. Not at all. And we've swallowed the bill of goods. No, true success is seeking God's kingdom. Asking God tonight, Lord, what do you want me to do? How do you want me to breathe? Where do you want me to go? Man, you Christians, you're talking like you've been all sold out. That's exactly what I'm talking about. Being totally sold out. When we're sold out for him, listen, we don't have to worry about influence. We won't have to worry about wealth. We won't have to worry about these other things because it's all about him. And think about that. Literally, a friend of mine in Texas was building a church. They put a drill in the ground to lay the pylons for their parking structure. The trucks were there, the drivers were there, they're drilling down in the ground, and they're ramming cement pillars down in the ground, okay? Boom, psh, oil. They struck oil. Said, well, you know, you should give that to the National Satan's Academy. A church struck oil. And then people were debating, is that even enough? Can they keep it? Should they be able to keep it? They're a church. It was their land. No, let's just give it to Satan. Is that amazing? Think about how weird that is. Now the world will say, that's success. We want it. It's not success. Success is what they do with the money that the oil brings. Will it glorify God or not? That's success. Psalm 25:9, the humble, he guides in justice, and the humble, he teaches his way. What a great thing, huh? Stewardship, responsibility, success. Jesus said in Matthew 13:23, but he who received seed on the good ground is he who hears the word and understands it, and who indeed bears fruit and produces some 100-fold, some 60, and some 30. Wow. In my opinion, I think I've got God's heart on this matter. This is the key to success. God's not against success. In fact, I think success comes from God. But here's how it's managed. Here's the distinction, and it's discipline. Psalm 34:18 says, "The Lord is near to those who have a broken heart and saves such as have a contrite spirit." I've known people like that. I mean, I've never met them, but I feel like I know them. I read a lot of dead guys' mail. People who have died a long time ago, I read their mail. I read George Washington's mail. You can get it in libraries. You can go read it. They're great reading the old guys. Who lets you read their mail anymore? The old guys do. George Washington, Benjamin Franklin, Thomas Jefferson, and John.

mean energy, health, vigor. It's defined as well-being, vitality, your life, the full package of who you are. Now listen, this is most often a young man's or a young woman's danger, vitality. I'm going to try to be really serious about this. It is a serious issue, but it seems kind of funny sometimes. The vitality, now that you're older, for some of us are older, we're smarter now. We're wiser. But now we're we don't have the energy to implement these great wise things we know. So we watch people go by and we're just like, wow, you know, that guy's going to go over there and fall right off the end of that cliff. But I'm too tired to tell him, so. You know what I'm saying? It's just kind of funny. When you're young, you do the craziest things. Let's stay up all night. For what? I don't know. Let's just do it. Imagine if that vitality and the vitality that you and I have, no matter what age we're at or whatever physical condition we're in, is used for the glory of God. Can you imagine if the young people jumped up and said, let's stay up all night. What are you going to do? We're going to pray and worship and sing, and we're going to go down to the truck stop and hand out tracts all night long. Now you're talking. Now you're talking. Using the God-given vitality that you have to the glory of God. Lamentations 3:27 is awesome. It says, it is good for a man to bear the yoke while he is young. You know what that means? Let them suffer. I'm being serious now. Let them suffer. Let them feel the yoke of labor and sweat and long hours and back-breaking detail, digging trenches, you know, going door to door, handing those things out, making the calls. You want to know why? You want to know why it's great? We've sheltered our kids from that. We've actually, with good intentions, did the wrong thing, and we've hindered them. We hamstrung them. Because for those of us who were brought up having to pull our weight, it built into us an integrity. How long is that going to take? 4 hours. Well, let's get started. Versus now, how long is that going to take? 4 hours. Oh, man, really? I don't know. Really? I mean, come on, well. Think about it. To dig in. To make it work. Vitality. In ministry, we give up too soon. Every Christian should be serving in the particular home church that they reside in. But if somebody says, well, you know, this or that, or sit down or wait or do this, fill out the paper, we give up too soon. No, listen, we need to stay at it. Listen, a young man, a young woman, they'll stay at other things with vigor. Why not the Lord? Paul said it this way, Philippians 4:11. Now that I speak in regard of need, I have learned in whatever state, even California, I am to be content. I know how to be abased and I know how to abound. I'll define that in a moment. Everywhere and in all things, I have learned. That's it. I've learned, says the apostle, both to be full and to be hungry. Listen, we all know what it's like to be full. Have we learned how to handle hunger? There's a discipline to handling hunger. Both to abound and to suffer need. I can do all things through Christ who strengthens me. That's awesome. The word learned means this, to come into the place of understanding. The word abased means to be pushed down or to be depressed into a mold or to be humiliated. Paul says, I know how to be humiliated. Think of the value of that. We teach our young people. Well, you know, we shelter them. We can't let them be humiliated. Listen, there's a value to being humiliated. I'm not going to give you the details. I know what that's like growing up. And I tell you what, the stuff I went through as a kid, maybe it would have put me in a nut house. Now as a Christian, I wouldn't have changed a thing. I wouldn't change a thing. Why? Because I survived that stuff. Listen, I survived it without Jesus. I say knowing him. I didn't know him then. He got me through it. And now that I am a Christian, I know he got me through it. And if that happened to me when I was 9 years old and then 16 years old, then what does it matter to me if it happens when I'm 53 years old?
I'll survive.

0: I'm going to make it. It's not a problem. Valuable lessons to learn. And the word abound means to have absolute over superabundance of quantity and quality. We'll end with this. As a Christian, God wants you and I, whatever you and I have, if it's the air we're breathing or the nickel in our pocket, everything in between, I want you to leave this church with this thought in your head forevermore. In fact, on your back, think of your body having a handle on it. Years ago, I did a men's retreat, and I took this little guy we used to use in the parking lot. I forgot what I called him back then. But it doesn't matter. It's a little plastic guy, and he held a flag. He's lime green, had a little helmet on. He's a little traffic guy. And it said, like, he's like this, a little silhouette. This is like slow. And he had a handle on the back. I took that guy, took him to a men's retreat. And I said, man, this is a Christian right here. This little piece of plastic's been born again. It has a handle, and whatever I choose to do, that I can pick him up, move him all around. I can set him anywhere. He doesn't complain. He's totally obedient. I can grab that handle and move him around anyway. He's out there in the rain, in the heat. Right there. Think about you as a Christian. The nickel I have in my pocket, the breath that I'm breathing, the car that I have, the burger that I'm eating, everything. If you begin to see everything as part of the tool, you're the tool. And whatever he brings into your life becomes part of that tool. And notice how much stuff gets done that has a handle on it. You can build cities. You can build worlds. And I want to see all of us have a handle on our back. There's nothing like it. And we'll be exercising the discipline of distinction. Let God exalt you because you've been faithful. Just use it to the glory of God. Pastor Jack, what if I work hard at my company and God blesses it and it makes $1 trillion? Use it to the glory of God. Well, Pastor Jack, what if I do this thing and I've got all this energy and all this vitality and I don't have any money, but I want to do this and I want to do that and I'm so... Use it to the glory of God. Let's pray right now. Father, I ask you, Lord, in Jesus' name for these people, for me included, us together, that you, Lord, would fasten upon us as it were a handle. That, Lord, from this moment on, maybe in the spirit realm popping up from each chair around this place tonight, is your people, your dear one praying, Lord, use me, put a handle on my back, God. Take everything I have and cause the discipline of distinction to be active in my life. That, Lord, if you want to use me, if it causes notoriety, if it causes wealth, if it causes whatever, success, vitality, on it goes. God, may it be solely to your glory. May I keep my hands off of it. And may you, Lord, multiply our influence, my influence, this church's influence for the glory of God. Tonight, as we end this, if you don't know Jesus Christ personally, I just want you to know tonight that you are missing out on finding out what your life is all about. If you don't know Jesus tonight, you need to say yes to him. He died on the cross for your sins and mine. He rose again from the grave to set us free. And many of us in this room are free. Are you free tonight? Do you know what it's like to have your sins forgiven you? You can ask Jesus right now to come into your life and to wash your sins away. Talk to him in the silence of your soul. You can say, Lord God, I sinned against you and I'm sorry. And I ask you to forgive me. You tell him about it. And you give your heart to Christ tonight and ask him to forgive you, and he will. And allow him to put a handle on your back to use your life. Father, we thank you, Lord. Tonight as we leave this building, may we be energized, spirit-filled, to be dynamos for the kingdom of God. In Jesus' name, and all God's people said, amen.
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8: With SRN News, I'm Bob Agnew in Washington. President Trump is in Ankara, Turkey for the NATO summit. He's still making the case that the U.S. should get control of Greenland. He says the U.S. needs it for security purposes and also says that Denmark is putting little investment into the island. Meanwhile, the NATO Secretary General telling officials and the media most allies are on their way to reaching new defense spending targets, those ones being demanded by President Trump. Oil prices are up about $2 a barrel amid new tensions in the Strait of Hormuz, but it's AI stocks putting the real downward pressure today so far on Wall Street. High hopes remain for SpaceX, but top investors may have to show some patience. Many of the investment firms that underwrote the SpaceX IPO issued their first research notes about the company today and are recommending that investors buy the stock, but they forecast it to trade above $200 eventually in the next 12 to 18 months, but not necessarily in the near term. This is
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23: 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Today is Tough Topic Tuesday, and we're going to talk about Middle East peace. Are you ready? Come on, let's go.
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23: That's me, your bridge-building voice right here in the nation's capital. How in the world are you today? Everything going on in the world? Are you going to be okay? I think you are. I'm here to hang out with you, and I know you want to hang out with me. So together, we can be an encouragement to one another. And it is a Tough Topic Tuesday, which means we usually deal with something that is a divide, meaning that we don't all see eye to eye. And yet it's so important to hear from one another. But I'd like to do it a little differently today. My question is this: what is your prayer amidst the U.S.-Israeli war against Iran? In other words, what would you like to pray for? Would you like to call and even say a prayer? You can, but even if you don't say a prayer, what is it that you are praying for? How do we pray in the middle of war? How should we pray in the middle of war? And so that's what we're going to talk about today. I want you to give me a call at 888-432-7434. That is my number live here in studio, 888-43-BRIDGE. How do you pray in the middle of war? And today we're going to do that. Actually, what I want to do is I'm going to say a prayer to open the show. And then I want you to listen to one of my callers that was my final caller on Friday before I ended the show. And then you'll understand why today is the topic we're having. But first, let's pray. Heavenly Father, thank you so much that you are over all, above all, through all, and in all. And we pray, God, that in the midst of the conflicts, the wars, the rumors of wars, Lord, would you be so kind to send the Prince of Peace, even amidst bombs, wherever they fall. We commit today's show to you, and we pray that somehow, even in this show, you'd be glorified by by the conversations that I have with my listeners and the prayers that will go up to heaven. For it is in the name of Jesus we pray. Amen and amen. Today's Tough Topic Tuesday, and we're talking about the tough topic of Middle East peace. But my question is, how do you pray in the midst of war? And what is your prayer as you've been praying? If you haven't, what is your prayer? This U.S.-Israeli war against Iran, I want to know what you're praying for. And if you'd like to call me and pray or say, pray for this, call me. My number is 888-432-7434. That's 888-43-BRIDGE. Now, on Friday, I took my very final call, and I want you to hear what my caller said. He had it on his heart on Friday. His name is Aaron. He was calling from Gaithersburg, Maryland. Listen to this exchange. Hi, Mr. Aaron. This is Dr. David Anderson. How are you today, sir?
0: Alive and grateful.
23: Amen to that, brother. So what are you thinking today?
0: I think this is a critical time to be praying for our president,
23: mm-hmm.
0: for wisdom.
23: Yeah, we do need to be praying for the president and for discernment and wisdom with regard to this, as well as the believers who are in Iran and the persecuted church. We got to keep them in our prayers as well, don't we?
0: That's true, but you're right. But I just feel compelled to bring this up because it's a very critical issue for this moment in history.
23: Well, thank you for bringing it up today, Mr. Aaron, and I'll make sure at the end of the show here to go ahead and pray for that as you've brought it up today, okay?
0: Are you saying you want me to pray?
23: I was going to pray, but you know what? If you want to pray, you can pray. Do you want to pray?
0: I could. I just didn't understand you.
23: Yeah. Well, why don't you go ahead and just say a short prayer? Go ahead.
0: Father God, we pray for our President Donald Trump, that you give him wisdom how to handle this Iranian situation, to handle it quickly and decisively. Not only for the sake of our country, the sake of Israel, and for the sake of the whole world, the sake of the Iranian people, in Jesus' name.
23: In Jesus' name. And Lord, even as we end the show, we pray that you'd give wisdom to all of our leaders and even to us who are listening today to this broadcast. Would your spirit of wisdom be upon us today? Be with every one of my listeners, including Mr. Aaron. In Jesus' name we pray. Amen and amen. So that was my final conversation on Friday. And then on Saturday, February the 28th, the United States and Israel launched a large-scale military operation against Iran, codenamed Operation Epic Fury. And this began with hundreds of airstrikes across Iran, targeting command centers, missile sites, nuclear infrastructure, and leadership positions. Among those killed was Iran's supreme leader, Ayatollah Ali Khamenei, a rare and extremely consequential event. And so this happened on Saturday, right after Friday, and it was interesting that Aaron from Gaithersburg had this on his heart to pray for. Well, what about you? Now that we're on this side, 4 days into it, and here it is, 4 days into it, the strikes are happening. Israel struck Iran and Lebanon just the fourth day into it now, and the Israel Defense Forces said it bombed key government targets in the Iranian capital on Tuesday as it ordered troops to advance further into Lebanon. So now Israel is going to the north, and they're fighting Hezbollah in Lebanon. So Lebanon has now been pulled into this war. Iran launched a wave of retaliatory strikes following the initial attacks on Saturday. At least eight Arab states have been attacked by the Iranian drones and missiles, according to a joint statement shared by Qatar on Monday. U.S. service members have been killed. The number is about six of them now. In a separate incident, the U.S. Central Command said six crew members ejected safely after three U.S. F-15 Strike Eagle fighter jets were downed by friendly fire in Kuwait. Iran reports more than 700 dead. The Iranian Red Crescent Society said that the death toll from ongoing airstrikes by the U.S. and Israel had risen to 787, but it's still being verified. And also, Iran attacked U.S. embassies in Riyadh, Saudi Arabia, and in Kuwait City. So this is going on right now, and instead of debating this topic, and let me tell you why. I mean, you feel free to debate if you want to, but here's the thing. It's happening. Whether you agree that they should have been bombed or they shouldn't have been bombed, whether we should be there or not be there, the fact is we're in it, y'all. And it's not just us. It's multiple countries now. And so I'm asking my Christian brothers and sisters who are listening to me, what is your prayer? What is your prayer? I'm running my commercial break. Give me a call. As soon as I get back, I want to take your calls. Tell me, what is your prayer? And if you feel led by God's Holy Spirit to call me and to pray for this situation, I'm going to let you do that as well today, just like Aaron did on Friday. I'll be right back. This is Real Talk with Dr. David Anderson.
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23: That's me. I'm David Anderson. I'm live, and I'm right here in in the nation's capital on WAVA 105.1 FM out of Arlington, Virginia. Also, I'm on YouTube Live and Facebook Live. I'm waving at you, giving you my sideways peace sign, and so glad that you're hanging with me there. At Anderson Speaks is my handle. And don't forget on YouTube to like me and subscribe. Now, before I take your calls, I'm just going to remind you that JPR Remodeling wants to be your handyman. His name's Edwin, and all you got to do is give him a call. He's got a great team. You're thinking about some handy projects around the house, and you want to pay someone that you can trust to do it. There is no job that's too small. One call, he'll do it all, okay? Give him a call at this number, 301-442-1764. Write that down, and then we'll move on. 301-442-1764. That's JPR Remodeling. Ask for Edwin and tell him that Dr. Anderson sent you. My number here is 888-43-BRIDGE. If you're just joining us, you just tuned in, we're talking about the Middle East peace. And how do you pray in the middle of a war? As Christians, how do we do that? What should we pray for? And particularly, what is your prayer, friends? Do you have a prayer for what's going on now? Well, call me and let me know what that prayer is. But you can also call me if you feel led by the Holy Spirit to pray. I'll let you do that as well. May we lift up to the Lord our prayers from the Real Talk family. All right, my number one more time, and then I'm going to Annapolis. 888-432-7434. All right, Annapolis, Maryland's the first one up. Laura is on the line. Hello, Miss Laura. It's Dr. Anderson here. How you doing?
4: Hello, doing okay. How are you?
23: Oh, I'm alive and grateful and glad that I get to hang with you today.
4: Thanks. I have a little bit of a different perspective because one of my best friends is from Iran.
23: Okay.
4: She came to the United States back in the 70s, and she has a totally different perspective than what the mainstream media is saying. Mm-hmm. She feels like we need to listen to the Iranians who are thrilled that someone has finally come to help them, because for 47 years they've been living under a regime that has murdered 47,000 people, and that's a conservative estimate. People are being tortured, people are being jailed. These are people and families that she knows. And when these last protests came and people were being slaughtered, it was just awful. And so we don't really have, as Westerners, the understanding of what it's like to live under that regime, and no one will help you get out from under the regime.
23: Right.
4: As soon as anybody would find out that you were trying to speak up for freedom, you would disappear.
23: So
4: there was no way for them to help themselves.
23: Yeah. So what is your prayer for this war right now?
4: My prayer is that God's will be done and that people will see the truth about what is happening, and that I'm praying that we feel that these people deserve freedom and as much as we deserve freedom, that we would put ourselves in the situation of what if we were in that situation, wouldn't we want someone to come and free us from a horrible leader that they don't want?
23: Gotcha. Well, thank you so much today, Miss Laura, for calling and sharing your Iranian friend's perspective, okay?
4: Yeah, thank you.
23: God bless you now. Yeah, I had a guest speaker who's a friend of mine at my church just a few weeks ago, and he was the final and last Anglican priest in Iran. He was there for 12 years as the Archbishop of the Anglican Church in Iran. Now, of course, he is the Archbishop of the Christian Church in Pakistan, and we are praying for them. They border Iran. They border Afghanistan. There's a lot going on between Pakistan and India. And I know exactly who I'm praying for and what we're praying, but I want to hear about you. What are you praying for? What should you be praying for? How do we pray in the middle of a war? Give me a call, 888-432-7434. Let's go to Alexandria, Virginia, to talk with Amy, who's on the line. Hi, Miss Amy. How are you?
5: I'm blessed. How are you, Dr. Anderson? Long time.
23: Oh, I'm so glad that you're here. I'm alive and I'm grateful. What are you thinking?
5: Oh, my goodness. First and foremost, for some of us who've gone through communism, church going underground and all that stuff, this is a prayer answer. This is our prayer answer.
23: What is your prayer?
5: Not only communism. My prayer, we were praying for the Lord to reveal what Islam is into the world and to bring the people who are in darkness into the light, as Isaiah said.
23: All right.
5: You can hear me.
23: Yeah, I can hear you now. Yeah. You spoke up. I got that one. Reveal the light and darkness. I got that one.
5: Yes.
23: And I wrote it down. Yes. And so may that be true. Yeah.
5: Yeah, we've been praying for the Lord to reveal himself to the Muslims around the world, to give them dreams and visions.
23: Yes.
5: Now, the people who are Christians in Iran have been crying. We've been praying for them. God, release them. God, give them wisdom, understanding what to do, and then be a witness to their neighbors.
23: Gotcha.
5: That's what we've been praying for.
23: Good.
5: Now, this is him. They will have a freedom to preach the gospel freely.
23: Yes.
5: You know.
23: Thank you.
5: We know Iran is worldwide with Hamas, with the rest of the things.
23: Yes.
5: We know what Iran has done around the world with ISIS, the killing of the Egyptians, the Lebanon. In 2012, we know all what they have done.
23: Gotcha.
5: So now we can stand and say, thank you, Lord, but also bring peace quick and fast.
23: Gotcha.
5: Let your blood be shed in Iran and let your light just be glorified. Be king over Iran. How about
23: thank
5: that?
23: All right. God bless you. Thank you for sharing today. Okay, Miss Amy?
5: Amen. Yes, sir.
23: God bless you now. Take care. So we're praying for the Lord's will to be done, is what Laura said. And also Amy said, to reveal light and darkness and the gospel to our Muslim friends. What do you say? What is your prayer? How do you pray in the middle of war? What is your prayer amid the U.S.-Israeli war against Iran? That's what we're talking about today. And if you're just joining us, there was an initial strike from Israel and America on Iranian soil, launched a large-scale military operation on Saturday. And, of course, there have been retaliatory strikes all throughout the Middle East, and Americans have been charged to leave the Middle East. Not quite sure how all of them can do that with airports being hit. We even know some folk that were not able to come through Dubai just to get back home. And so a lot of flights are changing and a lot of people are going many different directions. But what is your prayer right now? 888-432-7434. I'm going over to Glen Burnie, Maryland now. I'm talking to Kevin, who's on the line. Hello, Mr. Kevin. It's Dr. Anderson here. How are you doing today, sir?
6: Pretty good, doctor. How are you doing, sir?
23: Oh, I'm alive and grateful, and I mean that sincerely. You know?
6: That's awesome.
23: Yeah.
6: That's awesome.
23: What do you think?
6: Well, my prayer on this whole thing is that it becomes, after it's all said and done, that it becomes like it did with Japan and Germany, that we have that relationship where we don't fight with them anymore. We don't. We've got a good relationship where we help the Japanese, we help the Germans, they help us. We have trade with them, where Iran, the people of Iran can grow from that relationship and that they truly experience a freedom. And we already know, and we shouldn't be really worried about all this because Jesus has already won the battle. And so, however this time frame turns out, we know he's got it. So
23: yeah.
6: You know.
23: Well, I like what you said. When it's all said and done, may there be peace and no fighting and normal relations, because we're here right now. And like one caller said, there are a lot of people who are thankful that this is happening, but there's got to be a lot of people too who are absolutely frightened and scared, and are innocent people dying, and so it's not everybody's jumping up and down, and so we're just praying that since many of us are followers of Jesus, that somehow this doesn't harden the hearts of people toward Jesus because of the violence that's coming from us. You know what I mean? And so there's got to be that balance too. Like, I want you to love Jesus. I want you to be free to love Jesus. But first, I'm going to kill your family members. You know what I mean?
6: Yeah.
23: So, you can't, kill people into the faith either. So let's pray that what you said is true. When it's all said and done, then there could be normal relations, and then maybe people will trust the very Christ that many of us hold. God bless you, Kevin.
6: Oh, yeah.
23: Thanks
6: all
23: for
6: right,
23: calling me. All
6: care.
23: Right.
6: Bye-bye.
23: You got it. Bye-bye. Let's go to Bowie, Maryland, and see what Miss Pamela's talking about. Hi, Miss Pamela. I'm Dr. Anderson. How are you?
7: Yes. Hi, Dr. Anderson. How are you?
23: Oh, I'm so good. Thanks for hanging with me, my sister.
7: You're welcome. It's been a while. I was just listening. I thought I'd call in.
23: Yeah?
7: You know what? To be honest, I've been praying all my life, okay? I'm a minister.
23: Okay.
7: And you know what? I've been getting, I'm like, Lord, I'm at a crossroads. I'm like, I really don't know what to pray.
23: Right.
7: Although I know it's in my heart, right?
23: Right.
7: And, okay, so I'm not alone.
23: No. What do we pray in the middle of war, you know? I'm praying for peace and no more violence, and you know what I mean?
7: Okay.
23: Yeah.
7: Okay, so I'm not alone.
23: Nope.
7: And I know, you give me comfort in my heart, because I know you are, you're a pretty straight shooter, and you're pretty, you're pretty passionate about a lot of things, and I am too. But I just sometimes I just get down on my knees and I'll just cry because I don't know what to pray. And it's like, Lord,
23: have mercy is what I've been praying. Lord, have mercy.
7: Lord, have mercy. Right.
23: When I don't know what to pray, I say just Lord.
7: Okay, that's a good one.
23: Have mercy. Hey, listen, I got to run, Pamela. I'm so glad that you called. Please call again. Don't be a stranger, okay?
7: Okay, thank
23: right.
7: you. Pray for me. I'll pray for you.
23: Deal.
7: Thank you.
23: You got it. In Jesus' name, amen. I'll be right back, friends.
8: The problem with living for pleasure is that it's both short-sighted and the satisfaction never lasts. 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
11: It's Real Talk with Dr. David Anderson. Welcome back to the second half of the program. If you're just joining us, maybe you're just getting in your car, getting off work. It's Tough Topic Tuesday. And we're talking about Middle East peace. And while we may have differing opinions on it, today's topic could be quite unifying, I hope, because we're talking about prayer. What is your prayer amidst the U.S.-Israeli war against Iran? What's your prayer? And how do you pray in the middle of a war? And would you like to call and share what you're praying or how you're praying, or maybe even you want to pray if you feel led by the Spirit to do that? Just give me a call. My phone number is 888-432-7434. And before the break with Miss Pamela from Bowie, she said, you know, sometimes I don't even know how to pray. And she found comfort in the fact that I'm with her. There's sometimes I really don't know how to pray. I just pray for the Lord to have mercy, and I just pray that nobody loses their life. And most of all, when you kill somebody, right, if they don't know Jesus, they go to hell. Now, I know that's very harsh for somebody who's driving, and you hear that, and you're like, well, hang on, no, I don't know. I haven't trusted Christ yet. I don't know, is hell a real place? But the reality is, every innocent child in the school that a bomb hits, if they don't know Jesus, according to the scripture, he's the way, the truth, and the life, and no one comes to Father God except through him. So, you know, a lot of people pay the price for the decisions their leaders make, don't they? My goodness, whether it's military decisions, whether it's coming out of Russia to Ukraine, whether it's coming out of Hamas to Israel, whether it's coming out of Israel to Gaza or Israel to Lebanon. The reality is I tend to also, Miss Pamela, pray for the leaders. In fact, let me read you my prayer that I prayed in front of my church on Sunday. The Archbishop of the Church of Pakistan and our partners on the ground of the underground church wrote me this. They said, "We sincerely appreciate your support and prayers, and we hope to see you in our part of the world." I'll get there when it's time. I was just there a couple of months ago. "Kindly pray for us as we enter a period of high alert due to the war on our western border with Afghanistan and the conflict in Iran. God is with us. Pray for peace and for the word of God to reach the lost." So they're telling us, our Christian brothers on the ground are telling us and sisters how to pray. They said, pray for peace and for the word of God to reach the lost. So Miss Pamela and others, if you want to know how to pray, this helps us. They're asking, pray for peace and for the word of God to reach the lost. I'm going to read my prayer. "Dear Lord, you told us that there would be wars and rumors of wars in the last days. We are witnessing such global conflicts before our very eyes as the frequency and intensity of military and domestic violence is before us. Dear Prince of Peace, we pray for your wisdom and discernment for our national and international leaders. Please grant them sound judgment, common sense, and sober-mindedness regarding international affairs. Heavenly Father, we pray for our Christian brothers and sisters who are in Iran, Pakistan, Afghanistan, and other parts of the world where their light must shine as a prophetic witness amid real threats of grave consequence and persecution in times like these. Lord, have mercy. Please bring peace to the Middle East, the Far East, the Eastern Europe, to the streets of America and around the world. Help us all to be instruments of your peace wherever we are and wherever we go. In Jesus' name we pray, amen and amen. I put that prayer up on my Facebook page as well, and if you want to see it, but let's continue to be in prayer. But here's the question. What do you pray for? Well, you heard my prayer on Sunday morning that I just read to you and I posted, but I also want to hear from you. So let me give you the number and go back to the phone lines. My phone number is 888-432-7434. I've got Chuck from Chantilly, Virginia. Let's go there. Hello, Mr. Chuck. How are you today, sir?
12: Oh, alive and grateful, and I thank you for taking my call.
11: Amen. My pleasure.
12: My prayer has already been touched on. I guess like mine, that the people think alike, that I just pray that the body bags will be minimized. And this don't turn into another bloody massacre. We've had so many of those already, and that's my prayer during this time of war. That'll probably change once the shooting stops. But I just pray that we don't have to have so many dead people.
11: Yeah. Wow.
12: And that this don't turn into another bloody massacre. One, you know, just with a bunch of people just getting slaughtered. I just pray that don't happen.
11: Well, you know what?
12: That's a good
11: prayer. that's real. Yeah. Man, that's real. I mean, it's just that is just raw right there. But you're real. Yeah. Like no minimized body bags and no bloody massacre.
12: Yeah.
11: My goodness. Well, man, I'm glad you called today, my brother. Thank you.
12: All right, thank you, sir. All right, bye-bye.
11: Take care of yourself. Bye-bye. Let me take one more call before the break. Tyrone's on the line from Washington, D.C. Let's go there. Hello, Tyrone. Dr. Anderson here. How you doing?
13: I'm excellent, Pastor.
11: Thank you. What are your comments or thoughts on this?
13: I'm sitting here looking at the Capitol as I speak, and I'm literally less than a block away from it. And you're just praying and saying how grateful we are that we're in this country of this freedom of so much we take for granted, of the peace that we have, and how we've never been hit the way we tend to hit other countries. And you already said that the Bible said there would be wars and rumors of wars.
11: Yeah.
13: Well, part of my prayer in this dispensation is that I am so grateful for Dr. David Anderson, his wife, Amber, and his children, and his legacy that he's living, legacy that he has here, that he's putting it on the radio right now to people to pour their heart out, and that we would understand that God is not Democrat nor Republican. It's not a time about politics. Yeah. It's about human life. It's about that we didn't agree to disagree. We may not personally like President Donald Trump. We have to respect the office. And we have to say that I pray for President Donald Trump, and God would take the scales off his eyes and speak to his heart and speak to the other people's heart.
11: Yeah.
13: And again, like you said, Pastor, there will be wars and rumors of wars, and that we as believers have to stand the ground to understand that for this great dispensation that we're living in, where we're just so grateful to live in this here United States, where we have the freedom to be able to do this on radio station.
11: Amen.
13: Speak our heart in your show.
11: Amen. Hey, well, listen, Tyrone, take 10 seconds, a short, short prayer, but take 10 seconds and thank the Lord for us real quick, would you?
13: Father, in the name of Lord Jesus, once again, we come before your matchless name, Father. We thank you as you put a protection around Pastor Dave Anderson, his wife and his family, President Donald Trump, the wisdom and leading God, direct this country, the Congress of the Senate, Republican Party, Democratic Party, the mayors of the governor, city council, the Supreme Court justice, Father. Speak spirit of peace, oh Father. In Jesus' name we pray, amen.
11: Amen.
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11: I'm Dr. David Anderson, and I'm in the DMV. 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

0: Talk with Dr. David Anderson. Israel strikes Iran and Lebanon. Iran launched a wave of retaliatory strikes following the initial attacks. U.S. service members killed, about six of them. Iran reports more than 700 to 800 dead, and Iran attacked U.S. embassies in Riyadh, Saudi Arabia, and Kuwait City. That's what's going on the fourth day of this war. What's going on Real Talk with Dr. David Anderson is prayer. And talking about prayer, how do you pray in the middle of a war? And what are you praying for these days regarding Middle East peace and specifically the U.S.-Israeli war against Iran? Would you like to call and share with me what your prayer is? Or maybe you might even want to pray. My phone number is 888-432-7434. Or just remember the word bridge, 888-43-BRIDGE. Let's head on over to Clinton, Maryland, and talk with Shanae. Hello, Ms. Shanae. It's Dr. Anderson here. How you doing?
1: 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How are you?
0: Oh, I'm alive and grateful. Thank you so much for calling. What are you thinking about today?
1: I know it's a lot going on in the world right now. I would first just ask the Lord, what is his will? What is he doing? Like, what does he want to be done in the earth? Just like it says, your kingdom come, your will be done. Right. On earth, and then also lining myself up with that, aligning myself and coming in agreement with that, whether I am wrong or right, changing and correcting myself if I am wrong, if there are errors, and if I am in good standing, then keeping firm with that. But after I line up with the Father's will and stand in agreement, I would first, like, you know, not ask at first for victory or to overpower my enemies, but first to get that in order to surrender to him and his will. And then after I get in right standing with the Father and I'm in alignment with him, I would then say, how do you want me to proceed? What is your direction and what is your instruction? And then giving me the boldness and filling me with your Holy Spirit and power to be able to do that and accomplish it. We first want, above what we want, his will to be done on the earth. Whether it's what we want, whether it's what we prefer or not, we want the Father's will to be done, and we have to align ourselves with that. And that is what I would,
0: that's good.
1: That's what I would pray.
0: So you'd pray asking God, what is your will? And then bringing yourself into alignment, with his will. That's good. Miss Shanae. Thank you for sharing that today from Clinton, Maryland. Okay.
1: God bless. Thank you.
0: All right. Bless you, my sister. Let's go to Fairfax, Virginia, and talk with Miss Nancy, who's on the line. Hi, Miss Nancy. It's

0: suffered over the last 40 or 50 years.
1: Mm-hmm.
0: And I have a neighbor who is from Iran, and her prayer and her hope is for the country to finally have freedom from the radical Islamic Republic.
1: Mm-hmm.
0: And her, so I'm praying for the Iranian people and for God's will to be done in however he can accomplish that for them.
1: Mm.
0: And it can be a high cost. And I think that's where everyone feels so much sorrow and agony for the cost that comes with that. But at the same time, there's a possibility here for the Iranian people. And so I pray for God's will to be done for them on their behalf.
1: How's your neighbor doing, Miss Nancy?
0: She's doing well. She has family there, so she is wanting to. Some days the communication is possible, and other days it's cut off.
1: Mm-hmm.
0: And so she's concerned for them, but they are not in Iran, so that's helpful.
1: Oh, okay.
0: But they're all. She talks about how they all have been suffering for so long under this regime.
1: And, right.
0: So there's realities there as well as what so much I've heard of what everyone has said today has been the concern for the terrible cost of war.
1: Yeah, yeah.
0: And so that's reality for sure.
1: Mm.
0: And, but I liked also what that last caller said about aligning our prayers with what
1: God's will
0: would have us pray.
1: That's right. That's right.
0: Yeah.
1: Hey, well, listen, I'm so glad that you got in today and shared your perspective and the perspective of your neighbor. Let her know that we're praying. In fact, can I say a short prayer for her right now?
0: Absolutely. And also others, there are others in my church who came to Christ who are from Iran.
1: Oh, that's a great prayer. Lord Jesus, with Nancy, I'm praying a prayer of thanksgiving for those Iranian neighbors and church members who are here and able to be free to worship you. And we pray for their family members, wherever they are in the Middle East and in Iran as well. And we pray for those believers who are in Iran, as well as unbelievers who need to come to know you. And so we pray your will be done, like Nancy mentioned and Shanae mentioned, Lord. We pray that your will is that no one would perish, but everyone would come to repentance. And so comfort the family members here. And Lord, please save those there that need you, want you, and that you've called to yourself. In Jesus' name we pray. Amen. Amen.
0: Hey,
1: make sure you tell your friends that we prayed for them today, okay?
0: I will.
1: God bless you.
0: Thank you.
1: God bless you. I'll be right back. This is Real Talk with Dr. David Anderson.

0: Imagine this happening to your pastor, to your family.
1: It was all a blur. One moment we're having church, and the next the police were raiding the building and arresting our pastor. We weren't doing anything illegal. We were just telling people about Jesus.
0: This is the reality for many Christians in India today. 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
1: I'm as lost as everybody else. I'm still looking. I'm still searching. Hi, this is Lon Solomon, and this is what Billy Joel said at the close of his documentary, And So It Goes. You know, Billy is right. Everyone is born lost, looking and searching for something to fill the hole inside of us that only God can fill. This is why Jesus said, come to me, and I will give you rest. You will find peace for your soul. Hey, if you're still looking, look in the right place, the Lord Jesus. Not a sermon, just a thought.
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5: This is Real Talk with Dr. David Anderson. We've been talking about Middle East peace today and what to pray for in the midst of war. Also, I want to give you just some final thoughts on this, and that is we need to pray for minimum deaths, maximum freedom, wisdom for leaders, and a prophetic witness for the church. There are believers who love the Lord in the underground church in Iran, Pakistan, Afghanistan, and it's so important that those of us who are praying for people that we know, that they may have a prophetic witness in the midst of the raining down of bombs now, as well as the great persecution they had before now, being followers of Jesus Christ. And so if I can encourage you to pray for minimum deaths, maximum freedom, wisdom for leaders, and a prophetic witness from those who are the body of Christ. And when you can't find words to pray, like we said earlier with a couple of our callers, you can always say, Lord, have mercy. That's what Pamela and I were talking about. Lord, have mercy. I even pray that when I'm driving and I see a car accident with emergency vehicle lights and people being, pulled out of a car or whatever. I just pray, Lord, have mercy. So when I don't know exactly what to pray, especially when things are so grave, the one thing I can do is call on the name of the Lord. And I can ask him to have mercy in that situation, whether it's a hospital bed or whether it's a war zone. We have a God who can be merciful anywhere, anytime, with anybody who chooses to have mercy. Those are my final thoughts today. And let me just remind you that if you're looking for or need a handyman that you can trust, once again, JPR Remodeling, you can trust them. One call does it all. Just give them a call at 301-442-1764. That number again is 301-442-1764. And when you call them, ask for Edwin and tell them that Dr. Anderson sent you. Let's pray together. Heavenly Father, we thank you that you are the God of all. And Lord, we know that you don't like war, you don't like killing or violence. And so, Lord, we're just praying for minimum deaths in the Middle East, maximum freedom, wisdom for each and every leader making big decisions, and a prophetic witness in Jesus' name. Amen.

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3: With SRN News, I'm Bob Agnew in Washington. President Trump has begun the NATO summit in Turkey. He's spoken with a lot of diplomatic leaders, and various issues came up, not the least of which is U.S. support in the long run for the alliance. The president has expressed his frustration in the recent past over European leaders unwilling to help the U.S. in its war against Iran. Today, he did stress that U.S. would honor its commitment to excellence when it comes to maintaining planes that may be sold to Turkey. It's also a showcase of a series of military projects worth billions of dollars in an attempt to persuade the president that they're making a stronger Europe and a stronger NATO, and much of that hardware could come from U.S. defense manufacturers. Maine's Democrat Party now calling on its U.S. Senate nominee there, Graham Plattner, to withdraw from the race. That follows new allegations of sexual assault. This is SRN News.
4: Missouri takes a stand on transgenderism. Michael Harrington has a report.
5: The governor has signed a bill that would bar the use of taxpayer dollars to pay for inmates in state prisons to get sex change operations. Alliance Defending Freedom, a Christian legal group, says the legislation is a good idea, adding, quote, growing medical evidence demonstrates that these procedures are neither safe nor effective in treating gender dysphoria, and no amount of drugs or surgeries can change a person's sex. Michael Harrington reporting.
4: The pastor of a prominent underground church who was detained in China nearly a year ago has been released less than 2 months after President Trump brought up his case when meeting Chinese leader Xi Jinping. The pastor has arrived in Los Angeles and has been reunited with his family, according to the Committee for Freedom in Hong Kong Foundation. He and 17 other leaders of the underground Zion Church had been detained in October of 2025 in one of China's largest crackdowns. This is SRN News.
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7: And good day, Washington, D.C. Hello, and welcome to the Drive Home with Dr. Greg Seltz. Great to be with you this afternoon. And what a program we have for you today. When I was listening just to the news there, to that pastor in China, he's arrested for what? Just being a Christian and sharing the gospel. Well, we've been talking about freedom. We've been talking about all kinds of incredible things this last weekend, freedom of conscience, all those things, and yet Christians around the world are being persecuted simply for being Christian, violently. Well, guess what? We've got a ministry today that we're going to be talking about, the Dignity Freedom Network. It's got a widespread network of relief facilities, emergency food, legal aid, and the like, and they're meeting the need of those people who are under siege just because of their faith. To talk about this network of blessing, our opportunity to empower it and bless our faithful brothers and sisters under siege, I'd like to welcome to the program Todd Chatman. Todd, tell us more about the Dignity Freedom Network.
8: Yeah, Dignity Freedom Network is a ministry that for many decades now has basically just stood in the gap for families and persecuted believers in many theaters of operation around the world. But most of our work now centers in South Asia, specifically India. We work in anti-trafficking. We do a lot of medical care. And we have also for a number of years now, sadly, had to be coming to the aid of persecuted believers in that part of the world because persecution has just increased in its intensity to the point where churches have been burned, pastors have been killed, unlawfully falsely accused and imprisoned. And so Dignity Freedom Network is always working to meet the needs of our persecuted brothers and sisters, whatever they may be. You know, it could be as simple as food, could be education for the kids, of course, medical care, medications that these families need, helping them rebuild their lives after they were driven out of their community, oftentimes by these rogue mobs in the middle of the night, you know, banging at the door and burning their houses down. It's just, you know, Greg, I think the thing that's interesting, it's not surprising to me, but it is interesting to me that, and I understand the why and all that because I'm a media guy, I get it, but, you know, this is pretty big deal.
7: Right.
8: I mean, some terrible things have been done to a lot of people, and not just in India, but other parts of the world. Very little of that ever makes our news. And so for many people listening to us this afternoon, what we're going to talk about and the invitation to get involved probably is like, whoa, I didn't even know this was a thing. Well, you're going to know it's a thing, and hopefully God's going to move on your heart to step in and actually do something to help.
7: You know, one of the things that when I think about it, it's as simply as people praying for each other in their homes. I mean, it's not even street evangelism or, the, you know, we get these kind of ideas that, well, this must be crazy things going on. No, these are average people sharing their faith, just living as Christians on a daily basis. But now it's becoming illegal in so many parts of the world and violently illegal. Where they're just being persecuted just because. And we should be standing up against that for sure. But let's help those who are in need, right?
8: Yeah, absolutely. And it's interesting because, and by the way, if you want to do something right now or learn more, there's a red banner top of the page, wava.com, and you can learn more about the difference your gift makes and the various giving levels. But it's interesting because in this part of the world, very religiously diverse. And for the longest period of time, I mean, you know, centuries, these people who believed differently and worshipped different gods, small g, you know, they all got along. It was kind of like live and let live. You do you, we'll do us. It's going to be fine.
7: Right.
8: But really, over about the last 10 years, Christians specifically, and it's not unique to Christians. There are other religious religions that are people that are being persecuted as well. But primarily, it's come against Christians. So you can imagine the shock to these families that had lived in relative peace in their communities for so many years. They built lives, they built businesses, they were able to attend church. And really over the last, you know, 3 to 5 years, I mean, it's just gotten so bad. And now there are about, it's tough to estimate this, but we estimate there's about 10,000 families right now that are living completely displaced. They don't have any place to call home. And every day they come into our relief centers. Dignity Freedom Network has a widespread network of formerly medical facilities, medical clinics, but now we've converted them into medical clinics and relief centers. And every day these families are coming to us needing all sorts of different help. Could be as simple as food, could be medications that they aren't able to get now, medical care, tutoring for their kids, clothing, shoes. Imagine what you would
7: need if you
8: didn't have a home. And that's what we're trying to do in the name of Jesus. So what we're asking you to do is just prayerfully consider how you can help. Now, I will tell you that a $40 gift allows us to feed a family of five for an entire month and also provide various other things that they need. And that's the thing that I love about it, Greg. This is not like just a box of stuff. Mm-hmm. It's you know, we call it a relief bundle. You have to give it some sort of a name, but really it's as much as we can customizable care to meet the needs of whatever particular family we're endeavoring to help. And so you do that when you give your gift. And so $40 per family. Many people have already been given $200 to help five families. I love that.
7: Yeah.
8: So please be as generous as you can.
7: Yeah, so $80 can give two families, $120 for three, $200. It seems like that seems to be the number that everybody's saying, hey, I want to take care of five families. And folks, all you have to do, it's as simple as this. Just call 877-374-2809. That's 877-374-2809, or just go to the red banner at wava.com. Talk a little bit more about this network, the Dignity Freedom Network. Like I said, we just had the 250th celebration here on the hill, and it was so dynamic. Freedom is such a precious thing. this network is actually an extension of us in the middle of some dark places.
8: Yeah, it really is. And I got to tell you, in spite of the darkness, particularly in India right now, and, you know, just the oppression that's coming against people of the Christian faith in particular, God is doing amazing things in the country of India. And Dr. Leah Cadwell, who's the who runs Dignity Freedom Network, is actually going to be on with us next hour. And so I'll leave her to tell more of the intricate details about what that looks like in its various capacities. But suffice it to say that we need believers here in America, and specifically the Washington, D.C. metro area, to get energized and activated in doing what you can do. I just want you to imagine, well, as a matter of fact, let's do this. I've got some audio here. This is actually a teenage girl. I'd love to share this, because in about a minute, you'll get a feel for what these families have endured as the persecution has come to their door. This is Fatima.
9: When our village was attacked, my father demanded that me and my brother flee. We had to climb through the jungle and over the mountains for days. We knew we couldn't take much, so between us, we shared one bottle of water. We were so hungry, but our bodies were numb because we were scared of who might see us and kidnap us. But it also meant we couldn't sleep because we just had to keep moving. I just kept praying, "Lord, watch over us." When I found dignity, freedom, and finally got food and shelter, I realized how hungry I was. It felt so good to have a real meal and clothes again. I'm still sad that I'm separated from my family, but day by day, I'm feeling more hope and peace because I'm finally feeling safe again.
8: So Fatima, a teenage girl, she and her brother, you heard the story. Their dad wakes them up at the middle of the night and basically just says, run for your lives. Their home was destroyed. They are, last I knew, for over 2 years now, still separated from their parents, not able to be reunited. They do know that their parents, we know their parents are alive, but we've had direct contact with Fatima and her brother. We're not really sure where the parents are. And so I just want you to imagine if you were in a situation of one of these precious families, and simply for following Jesus, living your faith out loud, you come under attack to the point of, you know, they're threatening your lives and your family's lives. What would you hope someone would do to come to your aid? And that's the opportunity we have, Greg, to do that today for our fellow brothers and sisters.
7: Yeah, and I just, you can't even imagine it, because like you said, they're being persecuted for one reason, for being Christian. In a place where, again, being Christian is that they're being kind to one another. They're praying for one another. Mm-hmm. They're doing these kind of things, and all it takes is a mob to come by and accuse them of something. You know, they have these particular nationalistic laws, and the next thing you know, the family's destroyed. We can at least come alongside. We may not be able to stop that at, you know, politically. We talking about that all the time here on this program, but we can come and be an aid in the middle of that, folks. And that's what we're talking about. We want to help 1,260 families, and we're trying to raise that resource. And then, of course, Passport Auto is on board again to double our gifts and to bless. Mm-hmm. We're so thankful. But it starts with a phone call, 877-374-2809, or go to wava.com. Start there, because we need to empower this network to serve.
8: Yeah, absolutely. So are we coming up on a break here? Or are we?
7: No, we got about another minute and a half. Yeah.
8: Okay, cool. Well, very good. Yeah, I just, you know, I don't know. I think this is just so staunchly biblical. I mean, I could throw verse after verse after, you know, at you about that this is what we're supposed to do. But one that comes to mind for me is that when one part of the body suffers, we all suffer with it. Right. You know, I mean, like, you ever whacked your thumb with a hammer? you just can't tell the rest of your body, your thumb's fine, don't worry about it, you know, just carry on. No, man.
7: Everything drops.
8: Yeah, exactly. And it's the same thing, you know. I mean, and for me, reflecting upon this weekend as I just watched the festivities, and just what an incredible weekend, what a phenomenal milestone. How grateful are you to have been born in the greatest country that's ever existed on the face of the earth, right? I mean, not perfect. It's not perfect. But, man, do we have to fear when we go to church on Sunday morning?
7: Right.
8: Do we have to worry about somebody beating down our door because we're having a Bible study?
7: Right.
8: No. We need to be grateful for that. And out of that gratitude,
10: comes generosity. So please just say, God, thank you for letting me be born here, and I want to do something to help people that don't enjoy the freedoms that you've blessed me with.
7: I wish people understood. We've talked about it all the time. Religious liberty is the foundational freedom to all freedoms, and that's one of the things that this nation codified, the First Amendment. It's like Daniel in the lion's den. The First Amendment actually bound the mouths of the lions. Well, you can see what those lions will do in other places when it's unleashed, and it's unleashed on law-abiding citizens. It's unleashed on people that really are undeserving of that kind of treatment, and yet there's a gleefulness in actually inflicting this kind of pain. Well, Dignity Freedom Network comes alongside and says, we can mitigate that. We can come alongside these families and at least enter into their fear, not just with faith, but with resources that can help them and sustain their faith. And that's what this is all about. So, you know, let's take a break. But before I go, I just want to tell you again, you can join in on this. $40 helps one family, but could you do more? Could you do it for two families, for 80, for 120, for three, or $200 provides this relief for five families for 1 month? It makes all the difference in a world, and it starts with a phone call, 877-374-2809. 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Or just go out and click on the red banner at WAVA.com. You will be blessed if you do, and so will others. Back in just a minute. I'm Greg Seltz. This is The Drive Home.

0: I'd like to tell you about a man named Phineas who as a child survived the Holocaust. 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
1: Foundations of Freedom, a look at America's founding principles and the leaders who shaped our nation.
0: When Abraham Lincoln was elected president in 1860, America stood on the edge of collapse. Over the next 4 years, the Civil War claimed more than 700,000 lives and tested whether our republic could endure. As the war drew to a close, Lincoln looked beyond victory. He looked toward healing. In his second inaugural address, he challenged the nation, "Let us strive on to bind up the nation's wounds, to achieve and cherish a just and lasting peace." Lincoln understood that preserving the greatest experiment in self-government required more than winning a war. It required the character to restore what had been broken. More than 160 years later, America still faces division. The question is not whether we'll disagree. The question is whether we still have the wisdom and the character to heal together.
2: Shalom, beloved. This is Rabbi Schneider. I just received a text today from a family member that listened to my radio broadcast this morning, and she said that she was really blessed because it helped her to realize that she needed to stop running from herself. Let me ask you this question. What if the supernatural life is entered into when we stop running from ourselves, from God, from fear, to abide in the peace of the Lord? We have to stop running. We have to face what it is that's tormenting us, and by the grace of God, break it off us and crush it under our feet. But we're not going to be able to do that until we face it and stop running. I want to encourage you, become self-aware, stop running, and remain still in the Lord, and you're going to grow in power.
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5: Until very recently, we could live out our faith openly. We could go to church, talk about Jesus. It was great. But a few months ago, the attacks started. Many were killed. Churches were burned down, and people are now running for their lives. Because of that, many markets are closed. Farmers can't grow crops. And no one can find any jobs. So it's very hard to have enough to eat. This is an all-out war. And even though we have faith in God, we don't know how it's going to end. And we constantly have to be ready to flee for our lives.
6: Kind of an overwhelming reality, constantly having to flee for your lives. Why? Because you're a believer in Jesus. It takes my breath away, Todd. It really does.
7: Yeah, well, I was about to say, yeah, that happened at our place last time we had a Bible study, Sunday school gathering at our house.
6: Right.
7: Said probably nobody in America anytime recently, unless that I'm aware of. Yeah, but her name is Myra, and you just hear about the struggle that is happening. with so many Christians living in the country of India. And it is, you know, the thing that's, by the way, if you want to get involved and minister to these families, that's why we're telling you these stories, to let you know that you can bring some hope. You can let them know that God has not forgotten them, that their prayers are being answered. It happens in the form of food, medications, clothing for their kids. These families, many are displaced. They have no home to go back to. They've been driven from their villages in the middle of the night under, you know, threat of pitchfork or gun or you name it. I mean, it's something out of like a Frankenstein movie, right? I mean, the mob coming at them, and they're basically told, you know, after maybe a good beating in the street, don't come back here. We don't want you here. And so now they're just, you know, looking for help. And Dignity Freedom Network, thanks to your generosity, is offering that help. Food, medicines, shelter, legal aid. We've had a lot of pastors in particular be falsely accused and imprisoned by the authorities for things they didn't do. But again, they're just, you know, coming at them because they're Christians, and we help get them out of jail. So it's just meaningful aid and love that you can show to these families when you call 877-374-2809, 877-374-2809. $40 allows us to minister to one family, a family of five. It's food enough for that entire family for a month. Mm-hmm. And then again, customizable care, anything they need, if we have the ability to get it to them, we're going to do that. And that's because you give. So I'm wondering if we might hear from three or four people in the next few minutes here before 4:30. And step in and just let these families know that you care. But, you know, again, Pastor Greg, this is ongoing. That's one of the things I want to emphasize. Dignity Freedom Network has been, for a number of years now, having to leverage a sustained support network in response to this persecution. And when it first kind of, you know, heated up a few years back, we were like, well, hopefully this is going to blow over and it's going to back off a little bit. It's just not. Right. It's not. And so, you know, we really are leaning to God's people here in America to, number one, let you be, you know, make you aware of what's happening so that you can, yes, first pray, but second of all, do something tangible, right? Tangible in terms of giving to help these families, because sadly, we don't see that this persecution is going to end anytime soon.
6: You know, I was thinking about it. We talk about it all the time. The biblical worldview that undergirds America provides religious liberty even for those with whom we disagree. But other worldviews around the country or around the world are exactly the opposite, and that's what this Hindu nationalism is all about. I've got friends who are Hindu, and you know, they have altars to all the different gods, and they even got an altar to Jesus in there too. And you know, we used to talk about that. But these nationalists, no, they come at it and say, we will not have this Jesus only stuff that you Christians talk about, even though they don't force it on anybody, even though they serve it among other people, even though it makes them kind and open to all other folks. They won't have that. And that's what this nationalism is doing. That's what Marxism is doing in other places. You know, that's what we're seeing happen around the world. And it's vicious. It's violent. Pastors are being assassinated. Mobs are storming churches, burning them down. Bibles being destroyed. Children being accosted. All of that's happening. Yeah. And this network is there to provide relief in the middle of that.
7: Yeah, and again, we've been operating in India for many, many decades now. Yeah. Just have a tremendous network of churches. We have thousands of churches that we partner with. So, like I said earlier, God is doing amazing things in the country of India. Yeah. And you know, I've been blessed to be able to go there and see what God is doing, and it's pretty incredible. But there are a lot of people that are hurting, whether it's persecution or trafficking. We do a lot of work in the anti-trafficking space, education. You know, particularly lacking in the rural areas, especially. And so we have schools, we have medical clinics. Dignity Freedom Network, we're just, you know, trying to bring all the firepower we can from God's people to help our brothers and sisters in this part of the world, because in spite of all of the headwinds that they're facing and all of the abuse and persecution, you know, they are standing firm in their faith. It's really inspiring to be around them. It really is. I mean, just incredible people that love Jesus so much. And I was very convicted when I was there earlier this year, just looking at the struggle that they face. And then thinking about, I mean, I was brought to tears one night in my hotel room, because I'm like, what does my faith cost me?
6: Right.
7: My faith in America, it doesn't cost me anything. Okay, so if I get a little bit too vocal about something that, you know, take a position somebody doesn't like on social media, yeah, they throw some barbs at me. Yeah, big deal. Sticks and stones, right?
6: Right.
7: But man, other parts of the world, and it's not just India, it's, you know, Nigeria and other places, it can and oftentimes will cost you your life. So there's really a sense of counting the cost. Brothers, sisters, can we just take a little bit of the incredible surplus resources that God has so abundantly blessed us with and just send it so that we can feed these displaced families, so that we can provide the medications? They can't go down to the Walgreens or the, you know, CVS and get the stuff they need. Their kids aren't going to school. A lot of these families have young kids. And, you know, just little simple creature comforts like shoes for their feet. So as they're, you know, having to walk around, these kids aren't running around barefoot. How about a little toy that they can play with? I mean, these kids, think about the trauma that's been inflicted upon them. We can just be such angels of mercy right now. So please join us. It'll just take a couple minutes of your time. You can go to WAVA.com. There's a red banner right there at the top of the page. You can give a gift. Ralph from Bethesda gave. Thank you, Ralph, for doing that.
6: Thank you, Ralph.
7: Mayfield from Fort Washington said, I'm in. Betty from Waldorf. Brandon from Mechanicsville gave a $200 gift. Thank you, Brandon.
6: Thank
7: that's five, five families.
6: Yeah, five families.
7: Yeah.
6: Amazing. Yeah.
7: So, yeah, we'd love to hear from you just as quickly as you can. Please don't wait. Please don't overthink or overpray this one. I don't think we need to, Greg. I mean, I think this is just so firmly in the word.
6: If you have
7: right?
6: to park your car, that's pretty much what it'll cost you to park your car in the city if you were here for the weekend. And so for that $40, you can take care of a family of five for a month. Again, $200, wonderful. Thank you so much. 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So we're really trying to come alongside and empower this network, because that network's been there a long while. And as we resource it actually serves the needs of these folks who are just under fire for being Christian. Again, call 877-374-2809. That's 877-374-2809. Just pray about it and say, Lord, can I be a part of the solution for them? 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Or just go to WAVA.com, click on the red banner there. We'll be back in just a minute. So don't think too long. We'll be right back to tell you more about what your resources can do.

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3: 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Six of his colleagues were shot dead in that robbery. He survived. The bodyguard of the prime minister of the nation was my bodyguard. He was one of the ones that shot this man's colleagues. 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When he was baptized, the prime minister's bodyguard standing next to me was amazed. This man came to Christ. Jesus still works miracles.
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8: Tonight, expect partly cloudy skies with high humidity and a chance of a few brief showers. The temperature will drop to 72 degrees. Tomorrow will bring intervals of sunshine with the possibility of scattered showers in some areas, remaining humid with a high of 83. Tomorrow night, anticipate mostly cloudy conditions with high humidity and isolated thunderstorms developing. The low will be around 73 degrees. With the AccuWeather forecast, I'm meteorologist Jason Caterina.
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10: सबसे पहले मैं जय मसीह बोलता और धन्यवाद देता हूँ.
11: When I first became a Christian as a teenager, I faced many problems. My own family refused to give me food or clothing.
10: परिवार में मैं शादी किया.
11: So I was left to fend for myself.
10: 2019 में और एक बच्चा है.
11: After graduating college, I entered into ministry. And I've been in ministry for over 15 years.
10: और हम सब खुश हैं, अच्छे हैं, और मैं प्रभु यीशु मसीह को मैंने जो ग्रहण किया है.
11: While I was in a village recently, heading to a woman's home to pray with her on a Sunday, a fanatic hit me with his car and broke my leg.
10: Bible college किया 2005 में.
11: And he shouted at me that if I continued to do my ministry, I would be put in prison.
10: BTS किया 2010 में ग्रेजुएशन हुआ.
11: Now I do worship and church services on a Saturday because we are less likely to be harassed or attacked for it.
10: मैं बढ़ता गया और अलग-अलग जगह मैंने सेवकाई भी किया.
11: Because fanatics are constantly watching us on Sundays.
12: Wow. Yeah, when you think about that, I remember when I was a young man, we went to the we used to go to the malls and pass out tracts and invite people to church, and you know, we were sharing our faith and we weren't getting in the way of anybody, and everyone was thankful for us to do these nice things to us. Can you imagine being in a place where if you try to pass out that tract or invite someone to church, they run you over with a car, and they don't go to jail, they're the ones driving you into submission. Amazing stuff. But again, we need to be there as much as we can to be helpful, right?
13: Yeah, absolutely. And, you know, look, it's it can be overwhelming, I think, and it can feel like it's so far away. But, you know, the family of God, even though we're dispersed all over the world, we are still a family. That's why they call it the family of God, right? We share the ideology and the belief and the faith that there is one true God, and He loves us, and we are His precious creation. And, you know, when we hear about a family or even an individual being persecuted in any way or harmed in any way, I think what our disposition should be is, how can I help? How can I step into that, right? And what can I do? But it can be overwhelming, and it can feel like, well, I don't know where to begin. I'm gonna tell you, it's very simple. Just go to the WAVA website, red banner, top of the page, and every day across a wide network of centers, medical clinics, relief centers, we've got families coming in, and they're desperate for, you can imagine, everything. They need food. They need shelter. Some of them need legal aid. We've had pastors' families come to us and say, you know, we've had wives come and say, my pastor or my husband is a pastor, and the authorities accused him of beating me, and he never did, and I told him it was a lie, but he's in prison, and what do I do? We help get them out of prison. Medical care. Wow. They need, you know, medical care. We've had people come in just beaten so badly in these you know, attacks. And again, these families, they don't have much money to begin with. But right. Now, you know, you put them in a situation like that. Where are they going to turn? Well, I mean, they should turn to the Lord, and the Lord uses us to help them. So that's what we get to do. It's $40 to provide food and other, you know, meaningful resources to one family. My question for you is, how many families can you help? We've had so many people give $200 over the last few days. Thank you for doing that. That's five families. If you can do that, that would be incredible. We've had people give $500. That's, about 12 families right there. Absolutely amazing. But, you know, we're not really hung up on how much you give. We're just telling you what your money does. The most important thing is that you don't turn a blind eye or a deaf ear to these families in need. We do have a toll-free number set up for you. It is 877-37.
12: Help me, Greg. Yeah, 374. I got it right here. 877-374-2809. 877-374-2809. Again, or you can go online, because that's the easiest. I like to do it that way, wava.com. Click on the red banner. All the information's there for you. You know, you talked about so much of what's provided, whether it's medical assistance, short shelter stays, rebuilding homes, church buildings, legal assistance, and then food, shoes, the things. I don't know how you make $40 go that far, but you do, and this network does that. And then, like you said, it customizes it to the individual needs, and that's what I also love about this. They're right there on the ground, and they know what they need, and they make those dollars work.
13: Yeah, that's exactly right. I mean, this is the church doing what the church does. And so, you know, and the church is not a building. I mean, we use a building, but the church is the people, right? The body. Right. And so I just want you to think of yourself as an extension of the church in India, because right now it is other members of the church ministering to these, to their family members, if you will, that are being persecuted for their faith. And think about the risk to those on the ground in India that are rendering this aid. I mean, they're, you know, at risk of reprisals as well.
12: Yeah, so, talk a little bit about that, too, because for the folks that are actually being the conduits of your gifts, this is not easy for them either, because they're right in the fray, aren't they?
13: Yeah, I mean, it's definitely... it's interesting. So here's a kind of incredibly hypocritical, contradictory situation. So there's a region called Manipur, And this actually did make some news headlines over here in the West. About 3 years ago, real bad persecution broke out. I mean, there were like just riots. Homes were burned, churches burned, pastors killed in the streets, and they actually shut down the internet, access to the internet in that region for quite some time because they didn't want word of that getting out. Well, nice. In the wake of that, the government did open some kind of like refugee camps, you know, for these displaced families. So it's kind of a little bit hypocritical because it's like, okay, so you're not really doing anything to stop, well, you know, this persecution, because again, it's, you know, it's all about, you know, this is a threat to the national religion of, in India. So you're not really going to stop it, but yet you'll erect these camps where the victims of it can go for shelter. But the provision for those refugees, notoriously poor. So a lot of what Dignity Freedom Network is able to do is actually provide resources within those state-sponsored refugee centers and camps for these families. So it's kind of ironic, I think, but we're just grateful for the opportunity. We don't care if it's on, you know, that ground or our ground or whatever. If people are in need, and by the way, it's not just for Christians, because there are other religious believers, you know, believers in other religions, they're being persecuted as well. And so if they come to us and say, I'm not a Christian, but I hear you help people, absolutely, we're going to help everybody, because that's what Jesus commands us to do. And so even though you're sitting here in America, you know, in our, you know, our comfortable existence here, I just want to invite you to just, man, take out your phone, take out your credit card, give a little bit of money that's going to turn into meaningful aid and real encouragement to our brothers and sisters who are facing just, man, it seems like unending persecution.
12: And one of the things that I just got to jump in and say, one of the things that's been magnified with all the soccer fans who are coming here, Americans are incredibly generous. That's always been the truth. Yes. And what I mean is they give of themselves. They give freely to these kinds of things. I know you do. All my audience does that as well. So we're just asking you to be who you are. Be who you are best. Let your faith flow. Let it be of in service to those who are truly in need. And $40 can do that. It's an amazing number that $40 can do that for a family of five for a month. Could you give $120 for three families or $200 for five? That would be phenomenal. And you would be blessed as well as those families would be blessed. And all you have to do is call 877-374-2809, 877-374-2809, or go to WAVA.com and just click on the red banner. Now, Todd, one more thing before we go to our next break. But I was just thinking, you know, a lot of times, you know, the Apostle Paul talked about caring for the believers who were in need, and he sometimes brought things back to the Jerusalem church from some of the more wealthy churches in the empire, things like that. Technology has expanded our community, and so we can know about this. Sometimes that overwhelms us. Sometimes, like, I don't know that I can handle all this information, but what we're doing here is targeting this. You can know about it, you can know what's going on, and you can be part of the solution. That is a blessing.
13: That is so true, and I talk about that often. I'm like, think about the age that we live in from a ministry standpoint. We have never had greater opportunity to more simply, quickly, and easily minister meaningfully globally. I mean, think about it. You're listening on a radio station. You grab this world-changing device, whether it's Android or even an Android is world-changing. iPhones are more world-changing, but I might be a little bit biased. But, you know, you punch in a number, you go to a website, you take out a piece of plastic that's attached to your bank account, and in 2 minutes, it comes out on the other side of the world in the form of transformative love and care for our family members that are being persecuted. Man, church, we've got nothing to hold us back except for our willingness to respond. So would you please respond as we go to break? How about three people jumping in? By the way, thank you to Patricia. Just gave a gift from White Plains. Appreciate that. Will you join Patricia? Your best gift, if you can give $120, that's three families that are going to feel your love and God's love through your action right now.
12: And like we've been talking about, folks, the kinds of things we're dealing with here is people just suffering for being Christian. And for being Christian in a kind, I hear this a lot today, you know, oh, well, Christians are mean-spirited, or Christians, no, generally speaking, almost all the Christians I meet are kind-hearted. We got some grumpy ones, I'm not saying we don't, but the reality is, around the world, these are the kind of folks who are very hospitable, they care for you, they'll bind your wounds, if you need them to walk with you a mile, they'll walk with you too, they'll do the things that the scripture says to do, because they've got a Lord who does all that and more for them, so that's their spirit. And they're persecuting that spirit. And they're violently persecuting that spirit. They're intimidating people who are like that. You can't fathom it because we live in such freedom here in America. But that is the reality in so many places in the world. I call them blasphemy laws. There's secular blasphemy laws, and there's religious blasphemy laws, and they're punitive. They can destroy families, destroy churches, destroy homes, and then set the children on their own to fend for themselves. Well, guess what? The Dignity Freedom Network jumps in right there, right on the front lines, and says, we're here to help. We're here to mitigate that, to stop that in its tracks, and to provide these gifts for them. So $40, we'll do that. That it, one family, a month of this life-saving care through an emergency relief package. But $120, like we were just, like Todd was just saying, three families, $400, 10 families, makes all the difference in the world. So won't you call? Just think about it, pray about it, and call 877-374-2809, 877-374-2809, and the miracle of technology will bring that care right to where it's needed. Go to WAVA.com. We'll be right back. Stay tuned. Your blessing is blessing.

0: I'm Deloney with Your Money Now. The Treasury Department is revoking a waiver that lets Iran sell its oil on the open market. This comes after reports that there were missiles shot at various commercial ships earlier today that were traveling through the Strait of Hormuz. This could also violate the ceasefire agreement with the United States. Meanwhile, West Texas crude today was up more than 2% in Tuesday trading at $70.13 a barrel. The news about Iran and the U.S. has sent the markets lower. The Dow Industrial Average now is down right around 200 points. The NASDAQ is down more than 300. Arnold Ventures founder John Arnold is going to award $2.6 million to universities to study the impact of online sports betting. The funding from previously unreported research grants will look at whether this is leading to addictive behavior and negative financial impacts, especially with young men. And that is Your Money Now.
1: That'll be $84.52.
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6: We live in an age of tremendous global unrest. 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The peace comes only from Jesus Christ. Scripture calls Jesus the Prince of Peace. On the night before his death and subsequent resurrection, Jesus Christ told those who trusted him,
7: "Peace I leave with you. 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
6: 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That's 888-NEED-HIM.
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9: Yeah, it's really come down to choosing between the lesser of two evils, because these folks who are not allowed to go to church are also not allowed to have house meetings in their homes. And so you have a choice between going to the church building and getting attacked by these religious radicals, or you have a house meeting to worship Jesus in your house and people report you to the police and you get arrested. So which would you rather? Do you want to get arrested or do you want to get attacked?

0: Whenever I hear this, I mean, you just start to realize they don't have a choice, and they're living in a place that says you've got to give up your faith. It sounds like the early Christian church, you know, when they were told you either bow down to Caesar or we burn you at the stake. What will it be? What choice will you make? The church had to go underground, and the church only got stronger, and eventually the church changed the empire. But we don't know how that's going to end, because the Lord tells us that, they put him on a cross. There's challenges for being a Christian today. The world makes us pay to share the good news of the gospel, but it's a free gift. Blows my mind. How can people persecute a free gift that's offered gently and kindly and the like? But I guess Jesus, only Jesus can get us in trouble, right?
1: Well, and yeah, I mean, it shouldn't surprise us, because this is the, this is the work of the enemy. This is the way he works. He works through people and systems to eradicate the proliferation of his word and his love. His good news around the world. And so we shouldn't be surprised or shocked. I mean, it's a bit dismayed at times, especially when you consider, and by the way, WAVA.com, red banner, top of the page, if you want to get involved and minister to these families. Patricia, another Patricia from Alexandria said, put me down for three families. Thank you, Patricia.
0: Oh, thank you.
1: She actually called the phone number 877-374-2809, 877-374-2809.
0: And Todd, let me just jump in and everyone, these gifts are matched by Passport Auto as well, so they're doubled as well. So please, folks, use this opportunity to jump in, because that three becomes six, that one becomes two, that five becomes 10. It really can work that way. And we, thank you to Everett Helmuth again for their generosity. Yep. But back to you.
1: Yeah, no, absolutely. I was just going to say, I think, again, we do live, as Christians here in America, we're so incredibly blessed, but we also live a bit of a sheltered existence, because of, I don't know, it's a bit ironic, right? We're so blessed because we have freedom to religion, worship as we see please, or as we see fit. We can go to whatever church we want to. Nobody's going to crack down on us, and if they do, it's okay, whatever. It's bullying or whatever. It's meaningless. It's not persecution in the deepest sense of the word, but if you zoom out and look at the global situation, if I could bring five people from Africa and line them up in front of you, all different countries, one out of those five people will be facing persecution if they're a Christian, right? One out of five, it's 20%. If you look, let's zoom out even further globally. If I could bring you seven Christians from all around the world, again, one of those seven people are being persecuted, even to the point of being, beaten and pastors killed for their faith in Jesus. This should be a pretty big deal to us as followers of Jesus, no matter where we live, right? I mean, this should grieve our hearts, and we should be like, oh, man. And far be it for me to tell you what to think, but this is how I feel. And I didn't always, I wasn't always aware of this. I knew it was a thing. But, man, when I began to understand and learn how widespread and increasingly pervasive this is becoming, and how heinous the acts of evil and violence being perpetrated against our brothers and sisters, man, it's just heartbreaking to me. And so that's why I just come to you without reservation and say, look, I think this is something that every Christian in America should be involved with, whatever that looks like for you, because you can make a difference. Yes, pray, absolutely pray, but also give so that, we can minister to these families. And that's what we have the opportunity to do right now. So please join in. We'd love to hear from, in the final few minutes of this hour, we'd love to hear from five or six more people with your best gift, if you can care for multiple families. I love the doubling. I'd forgotten about the Passport Auto thing.
0: Forget.
1: That's awesome. So look, if you can give $400, normally you're going to provide food and other necessities for 10 families. That's going to be 20 families right now. That is so huge. Man, think about how many answered prayers that is for these precious families, that literally they would love to be able to go home to a safe place, lay, their head down on a pillow. We've talked to so many people that had a little business that they'd been operating for years. Again, guilty of nothing other than just maybe living their faith a little bit more out loud than, maybe they should have, as it turns out. But they weren't going to apologize, and they won't apologize to this day. They have to be a little bit more careful about how they do it. But we have so many stories of pastors that they're like, yep, they burned my church down. I'm always looking over my shoulder, but I'm going to keep going.
0: Right.
1: Because this is what God has called me to do. It's so

0: inspiring. So let's come to their aid right now. WAVA.com.
1: You know, the story, Todd, that got me is the very first one that you shared with us when we came on the air, and that was Fatima. When she was driven from her home, her dad wakes her up in the middle of the night and says, "You and your brother, run. Run mm-hmm. for your lives. Run to the mountains. Run to the jungles." And, yeah. you know, she was running. She was cold. She was hungry. She was thirsty. And then she finally, well, Dignity Freedom Network found them in many ways, or they found it. And that's when she finally had safety just again, and like you told me, they're still not reconciled with their family. They're alive, but they're not together. So Digital Freedom Network has been their family for the last 2 years. Who would ever imagine being chased from your home just for being a praying family? And that's the kind of thing we're talking about here. It's outrageous. But we need to be a blessing for those who are suffering unjust persecution.
0: Yeah, absolutely. And again, you know, the thing that's been interesting to me as I've heard more of these stories and learned more about this is it wasn't always this way, right? I mean, again, for many, many years, a lot of these families, they were just able to go to their church and other people would go to a different church and it was all good. But again, over the last, you know, 5 to 10 years, it's just the persecution has just ratcheted up. And to that end, I want us to hear from Rajesh. I mean, get this amazing story. They actually used to put up Christmas decorations at their house, and then that created some problems. Rajesh.
2: In my village, it can be dangerous to just decorate for Christmas. No lights, no tree, nothing. My family put up a couple small items, but even for that, we were brutally beaten for it. We got medical treatment, but we don't have enough to pay the bills. And now it's hard to afford essential items like food. We now literally have no money. Our area is now called a red zone, which means we get no support. Even if another village helps us, they could be threatened. That means I have to watch my 7 kids go hungry. It's painful to watch as a father. I still trust in God, and my family's faith hasn't changed. It's just hard to know what's going to happen next.
0: When I hear Rajesh share, I mean, just keeping it real with you, I ask myself, man, if I were in his shoes, would I be able to cling to my faith in the Lord? You know, and I'm just looking, maybe some people are going to say, well, then your faith is not strong enough, brother. Yeah, maybe not. I don't know. But I mean, as a father and now a grandfather, if my children and my family were being threatened, that would be hard. I hope that I would be able to do it. But man, I mean, when they're coming at you in the middle of the night, you know, with guns and they're going to burn your house down and, you know, they threaten to kill you and your family. Maybe they drag your wife out in the middle of the street and beat her. Right? Because that's the kind of stuff that goes on. That really tests your faith. But I will tell you that you hear Rajesh, he's like, his resolve is firm. He's like, it's hard. It's so hard, but I know that God is good and I'm not going to, I'm not going to reject him or not claim his name. They're willing to martyr themselves basically for this. It's very convicting to me, Greg. It really is.
1: And can you imagine if a relief package showed up that blessed them in the middle of this? That's what we're talking about. Okay, folks, we've got to go to our break. I think we're going to have Dr. Leah Caldwell. She's going to be coming on second hour. So, man, that's going to be an exciting thing to talk to her about this. Again, right now, though, before we go to break, 877-374-2809, 877-374-2809, or go to WAVA.com, click on the red banner, and be a part of the blessing. 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
1: Welcome to Odyssey, where fantasy takes flight and adventure is always waiting just around the corner. It all begins at a place called Wit's End, a remarkable old mansion that has been converted into a combination ice cream parlor, Inventor's Emporium, by its founder and namesake John Avery Whittaker. And if Wit isn't serving up a soda, you can usually find him in the back tinkering on his latest invention with his brainy assistant Eugene. Focus on the families, adventures in Odyssey.
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4: With SRN News, I'm Bob Agnew in Washington. President Trump in Turkey for day one of the NATO summit today, and he's trying to encourage NATO partners to spend more on their own defense. NATO Secretary General Mark Rutte said the allies should be presenting credible plans to reach their defense spending targets of 5%, as President Trump has requested. NATO hosted a defense forum spotlighting billions of dollars in military projects aimed at demonstrating to the president that European allies are investing more, and much of that money is expected to be spent on U.S. military contractors. Democrats across the country and in the state of Maine are withdrawing support from Senate candidate Graham Plattner after an allegation of sexual assault against a Democrat candidate. He denies the accusations. He has not yet resigned, but is considering his next steps. Slow going on Wall Street today. The Dow was down by 130 points. NASDAQ down 302. This is SRN News.
5: The Trump administration makes some cuts, correspondent Michael Harrington reports.
6: The Department of Health and Human Services has informed Planned Parenthood and scores of other organizations they are no longer eligible for federal grants because they hand out sexually explicit materials to teenagers, materials that encourage promiscuity, not abstinence. More than $60 million taxpayer dollars will be saved by the HHS decision. Complaints about explicit material for teens go all the way back to the Obama administration. Michael Harrington reporting.
5: Pope Leo wished America a happy 250th birthday and urged leaders to recommit the nation to its founding ideals, especially the protection of life. The pontiff referred to America's foundation by courageous men and women who dreamed of liberty and of a better life for themselves and for their children. He also recalled the founding ideal enshrining the right of life in the Declaration of Independence. This is SRN News.
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7: And good day. 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Hello and welcome to The Drive Home with Dr. Greg Seltz. We've got a great program for you today because in a lot of ways it's codifying the celebration of this last weekend. We've been talking about dignity. We've been talking about freedom. We've been talking about 250 years of that in America. But now what we're talking about is being a part of that dignity, freedom, blessing to those who are suffering persecution just for being Christian, just for trying to express their faith, to live faithfully to God and to neighbor. And so in this second hour, we're going to talk a lot about what's happening in India. We're going to be talking about the Dignity Freedom Network even more specifically, and what a joy it is to have on the line Dr. Leah Cadwell. She is the president and CEO of Dignity Freedom Network. She's a religious freedom expert, but she's also one who's seen this struggle on the ground for over 3 decades. We're privileged to have her on, of course, and then Todd is on with us again to talk about that too. But Dr. Leah, welcome to the program.
8: Hey, Dr. Greg, it's so good to be with you and with all the WAVA folks out there today. I'm really looking forward to seeing what God's going to do.
7: Well, we are too. So talk a little bit, just get us started again with the Dignity Freedom Network, what it's all about, what it's doing, and then we'll get to the specifics of what we're trying to do together today.
8: Yeah, the Dignity Freedom Network is really the great privilege of my life. I've been working with the Dignity Freedom Network for just about 30 years, and we are specifically working in South Asia among the poor, the marginalized, and the oppressed. We're bringing hope and freedom to them in the name of Jesus, and we're demonstrating God's love to them in practical and spiritual ways. We're so thrilled that we're able to work with our friends in South Asia who are knowledgeable. They are the leaders of this indigenous work, and they are making a huge impact in the lives of people who have no other hope for tomorrow. You know, specifically, they are facing a huge amount of persecution right now. Christians, believers all across South Asia are facing this, and it's Dignity Freedom Network's great privilege and great honor and duty to be able to come alongside people who are suffering and provide what they need at the touch of a button.
7: You know, it's amazing, as we've been listening to some of the audio and things like that, but when did sharing the love of Jesus become so dangerous? Well, Jesus actually talked about that. He has come to reconcile and to redeem us. Satan doesn't want that to happen. There are all kinds of forces in the world that don't want that to happen. But we can come alongside. Dignity Freedom Network is there to come alongside of those who are being persecuted just for living an authentic Christian life. And that's got to be a special, special thing, even for us, we who are just providing the resources, right?
8: Oh, absolutely. Can you imagine if somebody came and beat you up just because you told them that you love Jesus? That's all that our friends in South Asia are trying to do. They want to pray freely. They want to meet together. They want to worship. And they're not being allowed to do that. And it is a tragedy that we all today in the WAVA listening area, we have the chance to help them.
7: Right. And folks, so let me give you the phone number again just to get us started. So 877-374-2809, $40 provides one family with a month of this life-saving care, the emergency relief package. 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And remember, everybody, that's doubled. 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Passport Auto is in, as they always are, to magnify this blessing. 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Tell us a little bit about your experiences too. You're not just part of this organization. You've seen things on the ground. You've seen how these packages can actually transform things for a family that's under siege. But you've also seen the strength of their faith as well.
8: Yeah, we really have. You know, being there with the people who still have the bruises on their faces from being beaten up, who still live with the trauma of having their houses ransacked and burned, who still are facing the everyday fear that going to their church building is going to get them arrested. Sitting down with these people, holding their hands and looking them in the eye and telling them, we are here with you, we're going to help you, has been the great blessing of my life. You know, and as I have been in South Asia with many of these pastors, other women, and even children who have faced persecution, It's been, you know, such a great, great thing to be able to sit with them and say, you know what, the global family of Christians is here to support you. And Dignity Freedom makes it very specific. You know, we call it an emergency relief package, but recently I've been calling it more like a bundle, because it's a bundle of services. It's not just, you know, one box that shows up on your doorstep like Amazon delivering. It is really a bundle of services that includes healthcare for people who have been hurt or attacked physically. It is trauma counseling, all of that mental healing that needs to take place. We replace people's Bibles. We replace people's kitchenware. We help them to rebuild their homes. We help them to rebuild their churches. All of these things are so important. And then, you know, for our pastors who have been arrested under false pretenses of forcibly converting people, we offer them legal fees. We offer them lawyers to help them. We offer them bail money. Just last week, Dr. Greg, just last week, another one of our really senior pastors was arrested, and we were able to come to his aid within 6 hours' time and bail him out of jail. And now we face all of the different legal costs that are associated with making these legal charges go away. But that's what we do at the Dignity Freedom. We help these people in their time of need.
7: And before I get to how in the world can you do that for $40, so think that through for just a second before you answer. But I was just thinking about this is happening. This is rising around the world. It's happening, like you said, in this Hindu nationalistic move. It's happening in the Marxist places. It's happening with Islam's theocracy and these blasphemy laws, and even in the West now, secular blasphemy laws. And when the state rises up against you, when the state will not protect you from unjust persecution and violence. That's the main role of the state, right? To protect its citizens from that. And when it won't do that, you're left by yourself. And that is a very lonely place. And that's why the Dignity Freedom Network is such a blessing to these folks. So I've got to ask, how can you do all of this for $40 for a family?
8: You know, $40, Dr. Greg, $40 is just a start, but we need to start somewhere.
7: Right.
8: And whether the family needs food, whether they need medical care, that gets it going. And we're able to then combine all of the different $40 donations from all of our different families in the WAVA listening area to help family after family after family. And that fund becomes this fund that we can dip into whenever there's an emergency to be able to meet the need at a moment's notice.
7: You know what I love about ministries like Dignity Freedom Network is how much they get out of that dollar. You know, so many other programs, you know, they waste a whole lot of money with all kinds of administrative costs. Dignity Freedom Network, the resources get to the people, and that's what makes it so special. So let me just tell you again what Dr. Leah was talking about is all kinds of resources and things that are available, and the network is already there on the ground to deliver the resources that you make available today. And so your $40 goes a long way. Your $200 for five families goes a tremendously long way. And the persecution is getting worse, but our relief can even be more special in the middle of that. So let me give that phone number again, 877-374-2809, 877-374-2809, or go to WAVA.com. Before, you know, we've got about 3 or 4 minutes here before this first break, but talk a little bit about your experience with, you know, why were you so passionate? You got involved in this now a while back, but you saw it up front and you saw the resilience of the faith. You saw the love of God actually moving even amongst this persecution. And then you wanted to dedicate your life to that. Someone listening in right now wants to know, what did you experience? Because they'd love to experience that with you.
8: Yeah, absolutely. You know, the first time that we visited South Asia, it was very, very hot. It was very, very intense. It had a lot of crazy smells that we had never smelled before. It had a lot of crazy, you know, inconveniences. The electricity wasn't always there. The water wasn't always there. But you know what brought us back to loving that nation minute after minute, day after day, is the people. These dear people who would take care of us, who would take care of one another. This part of the world is very much based in a community mindset. They live in joint families where mom and dad and grandma and grandpa and aunt and uncle, they all live together in one house. They look out for their neighbors. They are willing to provide for one another when they're in time of need. And so for us, for me, my husband, our two kids who were born there, it has become a great part of our lives. And so now to see these dear, dear friends that we've had for almost 30 years being physically attacked and mentally harassed and seeing their homes be ransacked and just with the worst type of hurt done to women and children, we have to do something. We want to stand with them. We want to tell them you're not alone. We want to tell them we love you. And while we know we can't do everything. We surely can do something.
7: Well,
8: what we're calling people.
7: Yeah, and so talk about the campaign, like why this, why now, and then talk a little bit about the fact that this increased violence has just, you know, there was a time when there was a certain plurality, there was a certain peacefulness, but that has changed radically in India. So talk about why this, why now.
8: Yeah. Why now? Because, yes, the persecution against Christians and other religious minorities is at an all-time high. Mm. Back when I first went to this part of the world, there was that plurality. There was a sense of secular society. There was a sense of harmony between all the different religions. But unfortunately, the people on the radical right in that country, they want to remain powerful. They want to have all of the power. And so back 30 years ago, when Christians started helping the poor, the marginalized, and the oppressed, just like Dignity Freedom does, those folks got really mad. They felt like their power was going to be dissipated and was going to go away. And so they started persecuting the Christians, and it really has never stopped. And so it's a power grab. It's the intentional oppressing of people for power, for domination, and for not only political rule, but social rule and financial rule as well. So it's been really challenging. And so we really need to stand by all of these people, Christians and others who are being persecuted in horrible ways.
7: Yeah, and we can break that with love. And so we're going to go to break, but I'm going to give you the numbers again in just a minute. But what you're really doing is coming along the side of those who are sharing the love of God freely. And in my work in city ministry all my life, I began to realize that when I empowered a neighborhood, sometimes that got in the way of those who wanted that neighborhood dependent. And it's as simple as that. You know, the people who want to stay in power by making you be dependent on them, they get mad when people like you come in and say, we're here just to empower you, to give you the love of Jesus, to help your family, to bless you, and to make sure that you can live your life on your own terms. That actually starts to get in the way of the powerful who do it for other reasons. Guess what? Folks, with a phone call today for $40, you can be a part of blessing people who are in the middle of this, who are struggling, just living their life in Jesus' name, living freely by God's grace, and who are being persecuted for it. You can be a blessing to them in the middle of that. 877-374-2809. That's 877-374-2809. Or go to WAVA.com. Click on the banner there. We are speaking with Dr. Leah Cadwell. She is the CEO and president of Dignity Freedom Network. We'll be back in just a minute with more.

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3: Shalom, beloved. 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To abide in the peace of the Lord, we have to stop running. We have to face what it is that's tormenting us, and by the grace of God, break it off us and crush it under our feet. But we're not going to be able to do that until we face it and stop running. I want to encourage you, become self-aware, stop running, and remain still in the Lord, and you're going to grow in power.
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7: इस बात में आए कुछ एक पास्टर ने हमको बताया के बारे में इसी के बारे में हम.
8: Even though some of our own family were against our faith in Jesus, my husband and I started our own church, and it was growing really fast. We didn't think we had to worry about our own relatives, but one night while we were relaxing at home, some of our more radicalized family members came in and beat my husband and his mother horribly. My husband spent almost a month in the hospital recovering. And my mother-in-law still can't even get out of bed. To keep us safe, my husband doesn't even live with us anymore. He just roams in the woods and stays hidden. So we haven't seen him for over 2 months. Without his income, we have no money. We have some wheat, but that's about all we're eating right now. I'm not sure how much longer the kids and I can survive like this.
9: Wow, we're talking with Dr. Leah Cadwell. She is the president and CEO of Dignity Freedom Network. And you, the Dignity Freedom Network, is there for people like this. It's really hard for us. You know, we just celebrated the 250th. I was talking with Todd about this. We just celebrated the 250th. And the one thing that America has that almost no nation actually has is this freedom of religion, this First Amendment, the ability to gather, because the founders believed that that was the first freedom. that made all the other freedoms possible. And you're seeing in other parts of the world that when they don't have that, the kinds of persecution they can endure just for being Christian, just for being ones who want to love as Christ loves them. This is one of those opportunities where we can put that celebration of this weekend to work in a real tangible way for those who are under oppression, isn't it, Dr. Leah? So welcome back. It's hard to hear those stories, though.
10: Yeah, it sure is. I mean, when you hear that dear wife say that her husband is roaming in the forest
9: right,
10: and can't come home, can you even imagine? I cannot imagine. And I've actually talked with that pastor on the phone, and he's so scared. He does not know what life is going to be like now. And not only is he away from his family, but his whole family was attacked when he was attacked. And so they are, you know, in a health crisis, his wife, his mother, his two children. They need one another as a family, and we at Dignity Freedom want to help bring him home to his family, and that's what we can do with the help of the WAVA listening community today.
9: Yeah, and Todd, I want to bring you back in. Todd Chapman, he's on the line too. And when I want to say it this way, folks, this is what technology can do for us. We're talking with Leah, we're talking with Todd, we're talking with myself. We're all in different parts of the country, I think, or even the world, and yet we can be together, and yet we can talk about something, and we can narrow down Christ's love to an opportunity. So talk about that real quickly, Todd, about the blessing of technology to meet a need here.
11: Yeah, I mean, if the Lord has just touched your heart with anything that you've heard so far in the program, these incredible stories that are just so heart-wrenching. I mean, put yourself in the place of Manisha, that woman who just shared with us, of her husband that Dr. Leo was talking about. This is a family that's been torn apart. And what did they do wrong? Nothing. They just love Jesus. And they have no idea when or if this is going to come to an end anytime soon. So we can't fix all of that, but what we can do as fellow lovers of Jesus ourselves is we can make a phone call, we can go online to WAVA.com, and you can give what for most of us is a small amount of money, $40, a couple hundred dollars. You know, we're all blessed differently, but we are so incredibly blessed that most of us have surplus, and we can give to minister to that family in whatever way they need. And I love the fact that, yeah, sometimes it's food, sometimes it's covering legal bills, sometimes it's trauma counseling, sometimes it's all of that put together, but it's all done in the name of Jesus. It's so encouraging. It's so helpful for these families, and you're going to be blessed by being a part of it. And right now, your gift, thanks to Passport Auto Group, goes twice as far. So thank you, Teresa. $50 gift, normally one family cared for, going to be two right now. She did that at WAVA.com. Will you join with her? We've already helped 62 families. Loved it. Before the hour ends, I'd love to get that up to north of 100. I know we have plenty of people that you have the resources, you have a heart to help, but will you take the 2 minutes of time it's going to take to step in right now and make a difference? Here's the toll-free number, by the way, 877-374-2809, 877-374-2809.
9: And Dr. Leah, back to you. I was just thinking again about this bundle. You know, I was thinking, okay, food and resources. But like you said, Dignity Freedom Network has increased its ability to bring to bear all kinds of resources to those who are in need. And when the government itself is not on your side, I was just thinking of Daniel, Shadrach, Meshach, and Abednego, where suddenly, you know, they're doing nothing but being faithful, being good folk, good neighbors, and the politics of that particular situation turns on them, and all they have left is God and God's promises and God's people. And here you guys are with a network in the middle of that. That in and of itself sounds a little bit like binding the lion's mouths when people are in real need. So talk again about these bundles.
10: Oh, absolutely. You know, over 30 years of ministry, Dignity Freedom wondered why the Lord was continuing to open one village after another in different states all around South Asia. And now it seems very clear, because when we have these emergency relief bundles, we are already present in these places, and we can take, you know, these folks who have undergone a horrible physical attack, and we can either help to heal their wounds or connect them with a hospital that will help them do that. We have trained trauma counselors on our payroll who can help with all of the mental harassment. We have contracted to different construction companies that can bring in the new, you know, cinder blocks and the new paint and the new, you know, construction supplies to help rebuild the churches that have been burned or the schools that have been destroyed or the homes that have been ransacked. We have a supply of Bibles ready to go for people who have had their Bibles stolen or destroyed or burned. And, you know, again, we have a legal team on retainer ready to go for when these false accusations or false imprisonment happen, they can get right to action. And so, you know, you said very rightly, Dr. Greg, that they feel, these believers, when they're attacked, when they're persecuted like this, they feel like they have themselves, they have maybe their church community, they have God. But we can also come alongside them to guarantee them that they are not alone, that we can stand with them.
9: That's what I love about it. That's what we're talking about. The goal for this event that we're talking about, we'd love to help 1,260 families, and we're doing it day by day with each one of your gifts. And again, it can be $40. That's going to help one family, $120, three families. Could you pray about maybe giving $200 to help five families? That will break this cycle of oppression. That will show support in the middle of real persecution. And a phone call can make that happen. 877-374-2809, 877-374-2809, or go to WAVA.com. We're going to go to break. But Dr. Leah, can you stay with us for the next half hour?
10: I sure can. It'd be my real joy to do it.
9: Okay, so we're going to be talking with Todd Chapman, and we're going to be talking with Dr. Leo Cadwell, and we'll be right back right after this.

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9: Tonight, expect partly cloudy skies with high humidity and a chance of a few brief showers. The temperature will drop to 72 degrees. Tomorrow will bring intervals of sunshine with the possibility of scattered showers in some areas, remaining humid with a high of 83. Tomorrow night, anticipate mostly cloudy conditions with high humidity and isolated thunderstorms developing. The low will be around 73 degrees. With the AccuWeather forecast, I'm meteorologist Jason Caterina.
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10: Because many of my relatives live with us, we had a full house. There were 9 in our home. And for years, I had been able to live out my faith freely and make enough money to care for all of us. However, some very dangerous people found out about our faith. They attacked us, beat us, and burned down our home. So, we had to flee. Because of our faith, we were treated like outcasts. And it was hard for me to find work. Plus, my son has a medical condition, and I needed to provide medicine for him.
11: For the last year, we've survived mostly on rice. So we've become very hungry at times, and it can hurt. As a father, it's tough seeing my family like this.
1: Wow, when I hear that testimony of Simon, and then I realize that because of Dignity Freedom Network, $40 can meet the need of his family for this month. Well, $80 would have to be for that family that large. But that's how simple it can be, because the network is already there. The network's ready to provide. It's earned the right to represent these folks because it serves. It's been serving for decades. And so again, folks, just to let you know, 877-374-2809, 877-374-2809. You can respond to Simon's need right now. Go to WAVA.com. We're privileged to be talking all of this through with Dr. Leah Cadwell and also Todd Chapman, and they're from Dignity Freedom Network. Let me jump back to you, Dr. Leah, because I loved how you described the work. I'm an urban pastor. I've been an urban pastor for 40 years, and one of the things we always ask is, have you served in the neighborhood? Have you earned the right to represent folks because you've been there? Not just because they joined your church, but because you really wanted to empower their neighborhood, bless the neighborhood. You prayed they would come to faith in Jesus. That's the main thing you were there for. But you earned the right because of the service that you provided. And that's, as you were describing Dignity Freedom Network, you're really describing how they've gone about this for many years, haven't you?
12: Oh, absolutely. You know, our personnel there, over 4,000 of them on the ground in South Asia, across the entire region, they have for sure earned the right to be in the lives of these people. And, you know, just the other day, I got an email from one of my team members in India, and they had heard about Simon. We just played Simon's story there right after the break, and they had heard about Simon's story. They had heard about his large family. They had heard about how his home was burned and that they're just so impoverished because of their faith. And they said that their church in the southern region, which had not yet been persecuted, decided that they wanted, even though they themselves are impoverished, they wanted to take up a collection, take up an offering to help Simon plus 19 other families just like him. Right. So can you imagine? These are the poorest of the poor people saying, hey, we have nothing, but what we have, we want to give to help people who are being persecuted because we haven't been persecuted yet. Mm. And so these folks took a collection and are now helping 20 families. Can you imagine how encouraged they would be if we got folks in the WAVA listening area to match that support for 20 families?
1: Right.
12: I'll call them up right now and say, hey, these people
1: they did it
12: in America have helped you.
1: Right. You know, and I was just thinking about how Paul talked about bringing the gifts to the Jerusalem church and how other churches out of their poverty were giving to their need. And this is because Christians, this is what we do. The stuff that we have, we're like, okay, where does God need it? And so we start with our families, right? We start with our neighborhoods. That's no doubt about that. But here's another opportunity. And one of the blessings of being in America is the abundance that we have here. It truly is. And that too is a gift from God. And so here's a great way to direct that abundance. So again, this church, which was already impoverished, decided that they would take out of their poverty and actually bless. Isn't that something? But their riches, but their faith is their riches. That's what's got, talk a little bit about that.
12: Yeah, you know, the riches that they have in their faith in Jesus has been something that has given them hope in their time of trouble. It has really affirmed the dignity that they hold because they're made in the image of God.
1: Right.
12: It has given them the sense of community that they already know because of the culture, but has been expanded to be this global community, knowing that they are loved not just by Jesus, but they're loved by other Christians around the world.
1: You know, I was just thinking again what I used to tell people. We used to have suburban churches helping our urban churches, kind of a similar thing where one had more money and more resources. And I used to always tell the suburban churches, they have something to provide you. And you just, you need to know what it is that they're giving you. Now, they can't give you back, you know, dollar for dollar like you can give to them. And what started to happen is they saw the riches of their faith. because their faith was not dependent on all the niceties that were had in the other places. And I'm not putting down having the niceties. I'm not doing that. But each one was blessing the other. And I just love, as you described that, in urban work, we used to say, when you're reduced to nothing but Jesus, and then you realize that Jesus is all you need, you just become this incredibly different person, don't you?
12: That's right, exactly. And they really physically have nothing, and yet the things that they have, they know are a blessing from the Lord, and they have such a spirit of generosity. And for them to be able to collect, I mean, 20 families is $1,000.
1: Right.
12: You know?
1: Right. Yep.
12: How incredible is that?
1: That's an amazing thing. Todd, tell people where they can go to be a part of this.
13: So we have two options for you. If you're a peopling type of person, or if you're driving or in a situation where making a phone call is easier, you can do what Patricia did just a little while ago. She called 877-374-2809. I'll give it to you slow. I know you're fumbling for your phone. Get the phone part of your phone open. Tap this right in there, 877-374-2809. 2809. Don't forget, whatever you give, whether on the phone or online, it's going to be matched by our friends at Passport Auto Group. So I love this 20 family idea. Yeah, is there someone right now who could give an $800 gift? Because, you know, actually with the Passport Auto Match, that's going to be 40 families. 40 families. Incredible. Is that you? You can also give online, WAVA.com. There's a red banner right there at the top of the page. We are hoping and praying that we can hear from three or four more people in the next few minutes. Would you be one of three? We don't want this to be informational. And by the way, the pair of docs that we got here, you guys are doing a great job. I'm sitting on the outside because I don't have a doctor in front of my name, but I'm just riveted by the conversation.
12: It's okay, Todd. It's okay.
13: I know. Yeah. Honorary. I'll just be the honorary. I'll play the doc on the radio. But no, the conversation's so good, but it's got to be more than information.
1: Yeah.
13: It's got to be inspiration to actually put your faith into action, put your money at work in
1: coin service.
13: Kingdom billet. Yeah, exactly.
1: Coin
13: service. Please join us right now. We've got 20 minutes left in the program. We'd love to hear from, just a bunch of people helping these families.
1: And back to you, Dr. Lee, I was just thinking about this because when you started to describe what happened to the pastor, but you also described what happened to Simon, as a father who protects his children, it's got to be very emasculating to realize that you're the danger now, because if you're in the home, they're coming after you, not just you, but your family. And so then you start wandering abroad just to protect them. But that's got to be a terrible feeling in and of itself. But then the most vulnerable become even more vulnerable. And then to hear children even running for their lives. This it's almost surreal to think this through, that there's a government right now saying, yeah, just do that to those Christians. That's fine. Or we'll look the other way when it happens. Dignity Freedom Network provides all kinds of opportunities to say this far and no farther. So talk about the experience even for the women and the children who are now being displaced by this, and how Dignity Freedom Network can be there for them.
12: You know, Dr. Greg, when something challenging happens to me in my life, yes, I feel anxious about it. Yes, I am worried about it. I might lose one night of sleep. But generally by the next morning, you know, joy comes in the morning, right? And we're a little bit better. We can see things with clear eyes, etc. These women and children have no joy in the morning. They are constantly worried for their lives. They believe that if they step outside of their home, they will be attacked. They might even be killed. They might even be arrested. They are scared to go to the church building when it's the day to worship, usually on a Sunday, but maybe some other day, because they're afraid of all of the mental harassment, the horrible verbal abuse that they'll have to take when they go into the church building. And yet there are several states in this part of the world where it is illegal for Christians to gather in their home for any reason, whether that's for a prayer meeting, for a worship service, or even for something as simple as a children's birthday party. There are these, you know, toll-free lines where people can basically snitch on their neighbors who are gathering together. So what kind of a choice do they have to make? They can't go to church. They can't stay at home. What do? How do they find that community? How do they find that love of God? And so they live in constant fear. It never ends. They're not sleeping well. The kids don't know who they can trust. And so we at Dignity Freedom really want to come alongside them and know that they can trust us at Dignity Freedom. They can trust Jesus. They can trust that the Lord is going to protect them. And we're willing to give them the physical physical goods that they need to survive during this time of true terror.
1: Yeah, buy your fruit, buy their fruits, they will be known. I mean, that's the scripture talks about that. And that's why I said we just celebrated, you know, 250 years, the fruit of the foundations of our founding, which were that God gave us unalienable rights. And these things were rooted in a free relationship with God. And then, you know, he's the one who created and he's the one who redeemed us. All of that was radically unique, and look at the blessings it's provided. I guess what we're saying, folks, is don't just celebrate it. It's phenomenal that we've been gifted with that, and it's produced all kinds of blessings. But put that freedom to work. This is a great opportunity when you send your gift in to say, the freedom that I have, I know I can't necessarily make a nation abide by that, but I can bring a little chip of that freedom to those folks who want to not only know freedom, you know, temporally, but also be able to live in the freedom that only Jesus Christ can provide. And that's what your gift can do. So again, it's easy to do, to be a part of this, to empower this network, the Digital Freedom Network. 877-374-2809. 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We'll be right back. We've got a little more to go, but we'd love to help get over that finish line at least today, because there are people really in need. Back in just a minute.

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5: When we're in danger, our first instinct is to flee, right? 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We all want that warning when we're in danger. And if you think about eternity, you start to see that God's Word, the Bible, is a warning to each of us. He tells us that every wrong thing we've ever done, no matter how big or small, puts us in eternal danger of being separated from God. But you know, there's a way of escaping that. God provided His only Son, Jesus Christ, who died on the cross and paid the penalty for all our disobedient acts. Then Jesus rose from the dead and lives forever in heaven and wants you to be there too. He offers forgiveness and a new life through a relationship with Him. 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That's 888-NEED-HIM.
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0: I want to help transform people, but I also want to provide them with the basics, such as hygiene items, repair work, and things like fertilizer. But I know the fanatics and police will make that extremely hard as they continue to rob and harass us. I'm also worried about the finances of this ministry. We're running out of funds quickly. And I don't know how we'll make it and help this community survive.
1: That's the prayer of a pastor who is in the middle of this. I believe it's Kamalesh, and he is trying to provide for his people. When the whole forces of a community are set against just, you know, folks like this, it's an amazing thing. But that's why I love what we're talking about with the Dignity Freedom Network. Did I call it the Digital Freedom Network? So let's make it the Digital Dignity Freedom Network and really bless, and really bless. But, you know, it's great to have you on to come and give us a, you know, a from the ground up perspective on this. But tell again our listeners why this is a great opportunity for them to be a part of something special. We just heard Everett Helmuth come on, and he talked about Passport Auto. Well, his ministry is selling cars. His mission is selling cars is also a ministry that helps bless people in India. And so we can add that to our portfolio as well, can't we?
2: Yeah, we are so thankful for those folks over at Passport Auto. They've been a faithful supporter of what's going on with Dignity Freedom Network for a couple of years now, and it is really helping the WAVA audience to make an even bigger impact. And one of the things that strikes me over and over again, just as Pastor Kamlesh was saying in his testimony that we just heard, is that these pastors want to help their people. They want to be the first line of defense when something bad happens in the community. Even something as simple as maybe the electricity going out in the community. And unfortunately, what Pastor Kamlesh said about being attacked and harassed by the local people who don't like Christians is so true. And I mentioned the electricity going out because we had another pastor in a different state who said, "Oh, I'll help with the electricity go back on. I'm gonna climb up the electricity pole." Apparently, that's something they do quite often. And he thought he'll just reconnect it. And the thing is, it was an attack of this pastor because the people who don't like Christians in that village had intentionally turned off the electricity to lure him into climbing the electricity pole like they knew he would because he was such a faithful helper. And so this pastor got to the top of the electricity pole, and when he touched the wires that he thought were dead, they became alive, and he was electrocuted, and he was martyred for his faith.
1: Wow.
2: This is the kind of person that we're talking about. This is the strength of these pastors who want to help their people. All they need is the resources to do it, because the program, the personnel, the infrastructure, it's all right there. Dignity Freedom has had it in place for many years. All they need are just a few extra resources that can be provided by all of our friends in the WAVA listening area coming on board and helping out.
1: And Todd, tell them how they can do that.
3: Yeah, you can call 877-374-2809, 877-374-2809. That's what Simon from Sykesville just did.
1: Well, thank you,
3: Simon. He might have been inspired by his namesake Simon's story from India little bit earlier. So thank you, Simon, for doing that. Also, a very generous gift from an anonymous friend coming in as well. It's still entering, so I don't have all the details yet, but we'll know that soon. We have about 7 minutes left in this hour. Still plenty of time for you to pick up your phone or go online to WAVA.com, red banner at the top of the page there, and you can give the most generous gift that you can. I'm so inspired and so humbled hearing the stories of what these people are willing to do for their faith, and the fact that they're standing firm in the face of some of the harshest persecution that a human being could endure. They're like, nope, I'm not going to give up the name of Jesus. So thank you for supporting them. You know, we can't solve all the problems, but man, just the ability for them to come to a Dignity Freedom Network resource center or medical center, wherever they can find the help. And those open arms, you know, just, I mean, literally a physical hug, an encouraging word, a word of prayer around them. And

0: And by the way, are you hungry? What else can we do for you in the name of Jesus? That's so beautiful. And you get to power that right now. What a blessing for you to be involved with it.
1: Yeah, you get to be the one that fuels that engine, because the engine is there. Dr. Leah, well, first of all, it's been great to talk to both of you. We're not done yet, but Dr. Leah, you've got a couple of minutes left to talk to our audience. You know, we love to come alongside, WAVA loves to come alongside of you guys every year, and we love to be a blessing to you. We know this work is even bigger than us, so we just want to do our part. But talk to our listeners again why this is really a way where your faith can be blessed. So in some sense, I wish people understood it's not so much that power is going out of you. It's that God is actually sending blessings to you and allowing you to then be the conduit of those blessings to someone else. Tell them again one more time why this is just something they will be blessed to be a part of.
2: Yeah, I want to remind people that you might be listening to this and thinking that you can't solve this whole problem. Right. But God's not asking us to do that. We don't have to do everything. We don't have to do all of the things. We don't have to give all of the money. But we can certainly do something. And that's where God calls us to be listening to his voice. That's where God calls us to be open to seeing the needs of these people who are being persecuted for their faith. Every time we drive our car freely and without harassment to our church on a Sunday morning, every time we go for a prayer meeting or to a care group meeting at someone's house for dinner, a potluck, etc., and we can go and come back without any incident, we should be reminded that there are people in this world who cannot do that. They are afraid to go to their neighbor's house. They are afraid to go to church. They are afraid to have prayer in their own house. And we together can stand with them. We don't have to do everything. We can do something to guarantee that these folks in South Asia who are suffering for their faith know that they're not alone and that they are dearly loved, not only by Jesus, but by the global community of believers who are standing with them right now.
1: You know, Todd and Dr. Leah, I can always tell people who have been in the middle of the chaos. I always can tell that. And I know you guys have been there. You've seen it. But you've also seen the Lord of peace, the Lord of victory, the Lord of mercy. You've seen him in the middle of that chaos doing blessings as well. And folks, that's what your $40 can empower, can energize. Whether it's $40, $80, $200 will feed 5 families. Our goal is to bring 1,260 families this blessing. 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Dr. Leah, it's been a pleasure to be with you today. Todd, you as well.
2: Thanks so much, Dr. Greg.
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1: And folks, you can keep clicking on that when the program's done, and the blessings will still be there. 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And we'll be back. Actually, let's close it down. 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
7: With SRN News, I'm Keith Peters in Washington. An investigator says the man charged with killing Charlie Kirk strolled Utah Valley University in shorts and a T-shirt and bought a meal at Chick-fil-A on the morning of the conservative activist's assassination. The investigator testified Tuesday that defendant Tyler Robinson later returned to the campus in different clothes to shoot Kirk from a rooftop. Prosecutors are seeking to convince a Utah judge to put Robinson on trial on a charge of aggravated murder. They intend to seek the death penalty. President Trump insists the United States should control Greenland instead of Denmark, renewing tensions in Europe at a NATO summit. On Wall Street, the Dow down by 130 points, the Nasdaq dropped 302, the S&P lower by 33. More details at SRNNews.com.
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9: When Abraham Lincoln was elected president in 1860, America stood on the edge of collapse. Over the next 4 years, the Civil War claimed more than 700,000 lives and tested whether our republic could endure. As the war drew to a close, Lincoln looked beyond victory. He looked toward healing. In his second inaugural address, he challenged the nation, "Let us strive on to bind up the nation's wounds, to achieve and cherish a just and lasting peace." Lincoln understood that preserving the greatest experiment in self-government required more than winning a war. It required the character to restore what had been broken. More than 160 years later, America still faces division. The question is not whether we'll disagree. The question is whether we still have the wisdom and the character to heal together.
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12: So, I'm going down to that hiking trail after we eat.
13: I've been up there five times this month. Love that place.
14: Me too. I was just over there on Friday.
12: Well, y'all want to go down there with me? I'll drive.
13: Sure. I'd love to go back up there again.
14: I'm in. What time are we going over?
12: Figure we'd head down around 1.
13: All right. Let's meet up in the parking lot.
14: Sounds good. Really can't wait to get over there.
15: People use all sorts of words to describe how they get to a place. Some go over to it. Some go down to it. Others go around or across. But if you were headed to Jerusalem on foot, there's really nowhere to go but up. Hi, I'm Philip Keller, and you're listening to Cornerstone Connection with Pastor Gary Hamrick. Well, compared to much of Israel, Jerusalem is at a higher elevation. So anytime the Jewish pilgrims made a journey there, they'd say they were going up to Jerusalem. And along the way, they'd sing the pilgrim psalms. That's where we find ourselves today, as Pastor Gary is taking an in-depth look at these 15 ancient songs in the Book of Psalms. Now from Cornerstone Chapel in Leesburg, Virginia, here's Pastor Gary Hamrick with today's Cornerstone Connection, Pilgrim's Progress, He Has Done Great Things.
16: In our journey through the book of Psalms, we are lingering here between chapters 120 and 134. These Psalms, these 15 chapters between 120 and 134, are called Pilgrim Psalms, because these Psalms, so named, because the ancient Jews, when they would go up to Jerusalem, they would make pilgrimage there three times a year for the feasts of Passover, Pentecost, and Tabernacles. And as they would make their pilgrimage up to Jerusalem, they would sing these psalms between chapters 120 and 134. All of the book of Psalms is considered the hymn book of Israel. But in particular, chapters 120 to 134, these 15 psalms, known as the pilgrim psalms, would be sung by the ancient Jewish pilgrims as they would make journey up to Jerusalem to worship the Lord, particularly for these three main feasts that I mentioned. Now, they would always reference Jerusalem as going up to Jerusalem. Jerusalem is both a hilly place and a holy place. It is surrounded by four hills, Mount Scopus, Mount Moriah, Mount of Olives, and Mount Zion, and the cluster of four hills upon which Jerusalem is situated makes it a higher elevation. So you would say, I'm going up to Jerusalem because it's a higher elevation compared to a lot of places in Israel. But in addition, it was also known as a holy place because the temple of God once stood there. It was destroyed by the Romans in 70 AD. But before that, it was the place where the Jews would go particularly to worship at the temple. And for those two reasons, because Jerusalem was a hilly place, a higher elevation, and a holy place because the temple of God was there, Jews would always say that they're going up to Jerusalem. Wherever you were traveling from, you'd always be going up to Jerusalem. And as they'd make this ascending pilgrimage up to Jerusalem, they'd be singing these particular Psalms, 120 to 134, which is the reason why in your Bibles, each of these 15 chapters has a subtitle, A Song of Ascent. A Song of Ascent. They would sing these as they would ascend up to Jerusalem. So I've entitled this series through chapters 120 to 134, Pilgrim's Progress. Not just because that's a great book, but because it makes for a great title that summarizes the journey that the Jews would make in pilgrimage to the city of Jerusalem. Now, the relevance for us and the application for us is I want us to read these chapters with this in mind, that just as the Jews made pilgrimage to Jerusalem, so do we. But in this sense, the Jews were making pilgrimage to the earthly city of Jerusalem. We, who know Christ as our Savior, are making a pilgrimage to what the writer of Hebrews says in Hebrews 12:22, is the heavenly city of Jerusalem, the city of the living God. So I want us to consider this life as it really is. The Bible tells us that we're on a journey, we're on a pilgrimage, that we are not citizens of this world. The Bible says we are aliens and strangers in this world. If you feel oddly out of place sometimes, that's for good reason. We don't belong here. Our ultimate citizenship is in heaven. We're only passing through. And along this journey, this pilgrimage we call life between here and our ultimate final destination of heaven, we have to learn how to live out our lives in such a way that we might be encouraged and challenged and how God might help us. And as we look at these chapters and think about the Jews making literal pilgrimage to an earthly city, I want us to be encouraged by these same chapters. that we are making a pilgrimage to the heavenly city of Jerusalem. And what are some of the things that God would say to us through these chapters that would strengthen us, that would encourage us, that would remind us along this journey we call life about how to stay true to the Lord and what should be the things we should be focused on most. And so we're going to look at those chapters through that lens. Now, in part one that we shared when we first started this series, we mentioned from the first few chapters, we're not going to look at every single chapter between 120 and 134. We did look at different principles, first from chapter 120. And the principle there was exercise endurance and influence in this world. The challenge to us from chapter 120 was that even though we might be believers in Christ, you're not just supposed to, you know, bide your time until you get to heaven. You're supposed to exercise influence and persevere in this lifetime, making sure that Christ is always someone that you exemplify in your life. So don't just bide your time, but exercise endurance, perseverance, and influence in this world. Then we also noticed from chapter 121 how we should always look to the Lord for our help, that He is the source of our help, He is the source of our strength. People, sometimes intentionally, oftentimes unintentionally, will disappoint us, will fail us. But God will never fail us. He will never leave us. He will never forsake us. He's the same yesterday, today, and forever. You can always depend on Him. So we need to always look to the Lord for our help. And then thirdly, last time we saw from chapter 123 that we should always appeal to the mercy of God. He is a merciful, loving, and forgiving God. And no matter what we've done to offend Him, He is ready to administer His mercy in our lives if we would but seek Him and cry out for it. So let's first have a word of prayer, and then we'll read from chapter 124. Let's pray first. Father, as we come to You now, we just open our hearts to what You would have to say to us as we open our Bibles. We pray that You would speak to us through the pages of Your Word. Give us eyes to see and ears to hear what You might want us to understand today. We just want all of it to bring glory to You, and that You would use this time to strengthen our hearts in this pilgrimage that we're making, Lord. We're not citizens here. We are just aliens and strangers passing through. But we pray that You would encourage us through these chapters to endure and to live out our faith in such a way that honors You. And so help us, Lord, and strengthen us, we pray, in Jesus' name. And all of God's people said, Amen. If you look at Psalm 124 with me, you'll notice again the subtitle, A Song of Ascents. They would sing this as they're ascending to Jerusalem. And we also have the byline to this chapter. It is of David. So David, King David, was the one inspired by the Lord to write this chapter. Here's what he wrote. Verse 1. If the Lord had not been on our side, let Israel say, if the Lord had not been on our side when men attacked us, when their anger flared against us, they would have swallowed us alive. The flood would have engulfed us. The torrent would have swept over us. The raging waters would have swept us away. Praise be to the Lord who has not let us be torn by their teeth. We have escaped like a bird out of the fowler's snare. The snare has been broken and we have escaped. Our help is in the name of the Lord, the maker of heaven and earth. So here in this psalm, David talks about attacks that Israel has sustained from enemy forces. And he uses some really strong imagery here in describing the enemy's attack against them and what would have occurred had God not intervened as Israel's defender. He says here between verses 2 and 5, he says, the enemy attacked us. He says, they flared against us. He said, they would have swallowed us alive. They engulfed us. They swept over us. They swept us away. I mean, really strong verbs here, very strong imagery. And David primarily describes his enemy like two things, like a ferocious wild animal that is attacking. And he also describes his enemy like a strong, raging flood that engulfs them and swept over them. So he uses these two imageries really mainly in this chapter. An animal, a ferocious wild animal attacking, and raging flood waters that would engulf them and sweep them away. Now, Israel was well known in David's day for ferocious animals. Israel was a place where it was common that wild animals would roam and would be a threat to people. They had their share of lions and tigers and bears. Oh my, thank you very much. But it was true in David's day in particular. In fact, the Bible tells us that David single-handedly killed a lion. So, I mean, they were ferocious predators. Not so much today in Israel. Not so much today. Those of you going with me to Israel in a couple of weeks, don't worry. You're not going to be brought back in a body bag because a bear attacked you. But that I know of. But anyway, we don't go there on purpose. So I can't say that for sure. But anyhow, yeah, I digress. But you know the idea here. Oh, ferocious wild animals. He says, that's what the enemy is like. And then he also makes this allusion here to a raging flood, waters that engulf us. And that was also pretty common too, and still is in Israel. You can have these flash floods right after the fall season and the winter come the spring rains. And sometimes all of a sudden a spring rain can turn into a torrent, especially in the Negev and down in the Dead Sea region, where just a little rain can suddenly create these raging floodwaters through these caverns. And even last time we went to Israel, part of the road along the Dead Sea had been washed out by one of these flood waters before we got there. And they even said to us that somebody had been swept away in their car along the road too. So that also happens in Israel. So David is drawing on some analogies here that are pretty common in his day. Ferocious wild animals and raging floodwaters that come quickly.
15: 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Stay with us. Pastor Gary will be right back with the second half of today's message. While we're taking a quick time out, I want to remind you of a great resource we'd love to share with you today. 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Well, the Bible makes it clear that Christians have a common enemy. And like the physical enemy David refers to in Psalm 124, our common enemy wants to devour us. For more, let's get back to today's message. Here once again is Pastor Gary Hamrick.
16: We don't know exactly the enemy that David is referring to here. Perhaps the Philistines, they were common perennial enemies of the Israelites. Well, we don't know exactly who he's referring to, and it really doesn't matter. The point that he's trying to make here, it's number four on our list, is that God is our great defender and deliverer. When the enemy comes to attack, God comes to rescue. That's really the heart of this psalm. He's talking about enemies coming ferociously like wild animals and suddenly like flood waters, but that God is our great defender and deliverer. Whenever the enemy comes to attack, God comes to rescue. And this is a good reminder for us. Why? Because the Bible makes it clear that we also have a ferocious enemy, a formidable foe who wants to devour us too. And the Bible refers to him as Satan or the devil. In fact, the imagery that David uses here in Psalm 124 is very similar to the imagery that Peter uses in 1 Peter chapter 5. I'm going to put the passage up on the screen for you so you can follow along with me, but this is what Peter wrote. He said, "Be self-controlled and alert. Your enemy, the devil, prowls around like a roaring lion looking for someone to devour. Resist him, standing firm in the faith, because you know that your brothers throughout the world are undergoing the same kind of sufferings." And so even Peter writes about Satan being like this ferocious lion. And David, similarly, there in chapter 124, he talks about this like a wild animal, and even mentions in verse 6 about how, had God not intervened, the enemy would have torn us apart with their teeth. With their teeth. So this is the same kind of imagery that Peter uses here in 1 Peter chapter 5. And I want you to notice with me that while God is our defender and our deliverer, from this New Testament passage, however, we are told four particular things. God gives us four directives about what we need to do in this battle against the enemy of our souls. I'm going to underline the verse in red for these four directives. The first one that he tells us here is to be self-controlled. That's the first directive to us. We can't just expect God to always fight our battles for us alone. There are some things that God says, I want you to be engaged in this process. I want you to participate in fighting against the enemy of your souls. And the first thing he calls us to is to live lives of self-control. Proverbs chapter 25, verse 28 says this, like a city whose walls are broken down is a man or a woman who lacks self-control. In other words, put it in the positive sense. When we exercise self-control, we're like a fortified city. Self-control goes a long way to preventing those kind of attacks. But Proverbs 25, 28 says, when we lack self-control, we're like a city whose walls are broken down. We give Satan opportunity in our lives when we don't exercise self-control. We need to be disciplined in our walk with Christ. We need to be self-controlled people. The other directive he gives us here in 1 Peter 5 is to be alert. To be alert. It is the Greek word gregorio. And gregorio means to watch and to be vigilant. Never let your guard down. The enemy is crouching like a roaring lion looking for someone to devour. Never let your guard down. The enemy wants to pounce. He is an opportunist. He wants to take advantage of you. So we have to always be vigilant about this. We have to be watching. In Ephesians chapter 4, 27, we talked about this last Wednesday night. We're going through the book of Ephesians. In Ephesians 4, 27, Paul warns, do not give the devil a foothold. Now, some of your translations say, don't allow the devil to have opportunity. It is the Greek word topos. We get our English word topography from that word. In other words, don't give Satan any ground. Don't give him any territory. Don't crack the door so that Satan could come in and take advantage of something small and make it something huge. The enemy is constantly trying to work against us. Don't give him opportunity. And the opportunity we give him comes when we compromise. When we compromise in our lives, it's like an open door to what Satan might want to do against us. So, number one, be self-controlled. Number two, be alert. Number three, he tells us in this passage, resist him. Resist him. Now listen, every time Jesus was tempted by Satan in the wilderness, Jesus resisted Satan by quoting Scripture. The Bible is your greatest defense against the attack of the enemy. Every single time Satan tried to tempt Jesus, Jesus hit him with the Word. So hit him with Scripture. Know your Bibles. Be able to resist him because you stand in the truth of God's Word. Again, on Wednesday nights, we're going through the book of Ephesians. I think this Wednesday will be in chapter 5. Wednesday after will be in chapter 6. And in Ephesians chapter 6, Paul gives this whole lesson about fighting your spiritual battles by putting on the full armor of God. And he uses the armor of a Roman soldier. And out of all the armor of a Roman soldier, there's only one listed as an offensive weapon. The offensive weapon in the arsenal of every Christian is the sword of the Spirit, Paul says, which is the Word of God. The Word of God, Scripture, is the offensive weapon against the enemy of your souls. The rest of the armor is defensive weaponry. But the Bible is the greatest defense at resisting the enemy. So read your Bible. It will encourage you and help you to resist him. And then number four, the other directive that Peter tells us here in 1 Peter 5 is to stand firm in the faith. That's what we are called to do. We are to expect some spiritual warfare as normal. It's never fun, but we should expect it. But in expecting spiritual warfare, don't run because of it. Stand firm in spite of it. And cling to the Lord, because He is our great defender and deliverer. God is our great defender and deliverer. And when the enemy comes to attack, God comes to the rescue. That's the reminder from chapter 124. Had it not, David says here, had it not been for God stepping in and doing what He did, we would die. We would die. And had it not been for God's good work in our lives, we would also fall prey to the enemy. So God is at work to defend us. And He is at work to deliver us. But He also tells us here in 1 Peter 5, we need to do our part by standing, by being self-controlled, by being alert, by resisting the devil and standing firm in the faith. If you'll jump over to chapter 126 with me now, Psalm 126, a song of ascents. When the Lord brought back the captives to Zion, we were like men who dreamed. Our mouths were filled with laughter, our tongues with songs of joy. And then it was said among the nations, the Lord has done great things for them. The Lord has done great things for us, and we are filled with joy. Restore our fortunes, O Lord, like streams in the Negev. Those who sow in tears will reap with songs of joy. He who goes out weeping, carrying seed to sow, will return with songs of joy, carrying sheaves with him. All right, let me give you the background on this particular psalm. You'll notice in verse 1, the writer talks about the Lord brought back the captives to Zion. And then in verse 6, he talks about those who go out weeping, carrying seeds to sow, will return with songs of joy, carrying sheaves with him. So this psalm here is referring to a very dark time in Israel's history. A dark time when the Jewish people had forsaken God and had begun to worship idols. There was a period in Israel's history where they were deep into idolatry, worshiping false gods and statues of stone and wood. And it would come and go. Sometimes they'd be really good about getting rid of the idols, and other times they would be really bad and fall into idolatry. And God had had enough. And in order to rid them from their idolatry, the Bible says that God whistled for the Babylonians. And God called Nebuchadnezzar, the king of Babylon, to come with his forces against God's people. Now listen, this is challenging. God called an enemy nation, a pagan enemy nation, to come and attack his own people because God was exercising discipline. The Babylonians were the rod of God's discipline against the people whom God loved, his own children. And sometimes when we are in rebellion against God, it takes something drastic to get our attention.
15: It is the kindness of God that leads to repentance. But every now and then, like any loving parent might do, God will give us painful consequences to help us make better decisions moving forward in the days ahead. 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
16: 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Oftentimes, I think that the distance that comes between us and God, again, a distance that we create, is attributed to three common things.
15: 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Cornerstone Connection is a production of Cornerstone Chapel, Leesburg, Virginia.

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5: With SRN News, I'm Keith Peters in Washington. An investigator says the man charged with killing Charlie Kirk strolled Utah Valley University in shorts and a T-shirt and bought a meal at Chick-fil-A on the morning of the conservative activist's assassination. The investigator testified Tuesday that defendant Tyler Robinson later returned to the campus in different clothes to shoot Kirk from a rooftop. Prosecutors are seeking to convince a Utah judge to put Robinson on trial on a charge of aggravated murder. They intend to seek the death penalty. President Trump insists the United States should control Greenland instead of Denmark, renewing tensions in Europe at a NATO summit. On Wall Street, the Dow down by 130 points, the Nasdaq dropped 302, the S&P lower by 33. More details at SRNNews.com.
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12: Aren't you glad that Jesus Christ is not just focused on all of your failures and how much you are lousy at being a Christian? And that's how we're to love our wife, right? Love covers a multitude of sins. And aren't you glad that your wife loves you that way, that she doesn't see your flaws and your imperfections and your blemishes and your faults? Your husband ought to love his own wife in the same way, just as he loves his own body. He who loves his wife loves himself.
13: Marriage can be hard sometimes. One thing I've learned about marriage is that your spouse will build you up the most, but also hurt you the most. That may sound discouraging, but Jesus has redeemed you so that you could love your spouse and give them grace, just as he did for you. In today's message, Pastor Dan talks about how a husband should love his wife. The Bible says to love your wife as you would love yourself. The best way to honor her is to love her, care for her, and make her happy. Now here's Pastor Dan in the book of Deuteronomy chapter 24 for today's edition of Ring of Truth.

0: Now, our culture tells us to wait. If you're young here, the culture is telling you, wait to get married. Don't get married too young. Wait. And then the culture tells you, once you're married, wait to have children. Wait a few years. Wait until you're ready. Or wait until you can afford children. And let me tell you something. By the time you can afford to have children, you're going to be too old to have children. You're never going to be able to afford them and still be able to reproduce. Our culture today is even saying to young people, don't get married. And if you're married, don't have children. Don't bring children into this world. Just focus on yourself. That's what the culture says. But the Bible says children are a reward from God, that children are a gift from God and a source of happiness and joy. Psalm 128 describes a home filled with children, and it describes a home filled with children as a picture of God's blessings upon that family. So if you're here and you're single, don't listen to the culture that tells you to wait until you're 27 or 30 years old or however old to get married. And if you're married and you're waiting to have children, you're delaying God's blessing upon your life. Why would you delay God's blessing and God's gift upon your life and upon your marriage? And here in verse 5, in the law is a provision for the new husband to just be at home with his new wife for the first year of marriage so the husband can bring his wife happiness. And let me ask the husbands here. Are you intentional about bringing your wife happiness? Even if you've been married more than a year, are you intentional about bringing your wife happiness? If you've been married for more than a year, it's not like you can say, well, the first year of marriage is over. I guess I'm off the hook. And I don't have to bring my wife happiness anymore. She's just happy to have me at this point. No. Are you focused on her happiness? Or are you focused on your happiness? Are you intentional about bringing your wife happiness? Let me take a step back, husbands. Do you know what makes your wife happy? Do you even know that? Do you know what makes your wife happy? And are you doing the things that make her happy? Turn with me over to 1 Peter. 1 Peter chapter 3, verse 7. Husbands, likewise, dwell with them, or your wife, with understanding, giving honor to the wife as to the weaker vessel, and as being heirs together of the grace of life, that your prayers may not be hindered. Here, husbands, we are commanded to dwell with our wife with understanding. Do you understand your wife? Do you know what makes her happy? Do you know what makes her stressed out? Do you know what makes her anxious? Do you know what makes her feel safe? Do you know what makes her feel secure? Do you know what makes her feel noticed and loved? And are you doing those things? You know, the old King James says, dwell with her according to knowledge. Right? You don't have to understand in the sense of it making sense to you. Just that you understand. I know the things that make her happy. I know the things that bring peace to her. I know the things that are a blessing to her. I know the things that make her anxious and uneasy. I know the things that make her feel unloved. I know the things that make her feel loved. Just dwelling with her according to understanding, to knowledge. Giving honor to the wife. That is talking about her position in your life. Does your wife have the position of importance, right below Jesus Christ in your life? You know, it's interesting, the Greek word that's translated honor in the English translation, the Greek word is spelled T-I-M-E. Do you honor your wife? Do you give her the time she deserves, the attention that she deserves? Is she competing for your time? Is she competing for your attention? Does she have that place in your life right below Jesus Christ as far as honor, that position? And look what it says. She's the weaker vessel. So maybe you don't need that. But she does. And look what it says next. You are heirs together of the grace of life. You and your wife, heirs together of the grace of life. You and your wife have been blessed with the grace of God on your life. It's God's grace that you married your wife. It's God's grace that you are husband and wife. It's God's grace if you have children, the children that he has blessed you. It's all grace. It's all God's grace. And you are heirs together of this grace from God called marriage. Amen. Brent's happy that he's married. Just this grace. Do you look at your marriage as the grace of God on your life? Just the goodness of God? Do you look at your wife and say, Lord, it's just a grace, your grace that I'm married to her, that I get to do this life together with her and have children with her and grow old with her? It's just your grace. Turn with me over to Colossians chapter 3, Galatians, Ephesians, Philippians, Colossians. Gentiles eat pork chops. That's how you remember it. Colossians chapter 3. Chapter 3, verse 19, Colossians 3, 19. Husbands, love your wives. And look what it says. And do not be bitter toward them. Don't show bitterness in her direction. Some translations say, don't treat her harshly. You've been given this grace of life with your wife. Don't treat her with bitterness, harshness, or treacherously. Again, like we saw in Malachi last week. Another verse, you don't have to turn to this one, but in Ecclesiastes 9:9, it says, live joyfully with the wife whom you love all the days of your life. Live joyfully with her. Just rejoicing in the grace of God. He's been so good to you. Turn with me over to Ephesians chapter 5. We're in Colossians to the left. Ephesians chapter 5. Ephesians chapter 5, verse 25. Husbands, love your wives just as Christ also loved the church and gave himself for her. Right? A husband, this is our instruction. Jesus Christ is our model for the marriage relationship. We're to love our wives as Christ loved the church. How did Christ love the church? He gave himself for her. And in that passage in Deuteronomy 24, that husband in the first year of marriage, he is pausing everything in his life just so he can focus on loving his wife, right? So he's laying down his life in a sense. He's laying down all of those extracurricular activities outside of the home for that first year, all of those maybe friendships, he's kind of putting them on pause that first year, all of those outside obligations or things that he used to be involved in before he was married, he's going to hit pause on those so he can just focus on his wife and bringing happiness to her and helping her to adjust to married life. That's, you're laying down your life for your wife. Verse 26, that he might sanctify and cleanse her with the washing of the water by the word. Husbands, we're called to sanctify our wives, to cleanse them, to wash them with the water of the word of God, that we might that he might present her to himself a glorious church, not having spot or wrinkle or any such thing, but that she should be holy and without blemish. So husbands ought to love their own wives as their own bodies. He who loves his wife loves himself. Again, Jesus is our example, husbands. And Jesus, when he looks at his bride, the church, he sees his bride, the church, as a glorious church. And he sees her with having no spot or wrinkle or any such thing. He sees his church without blemish. Now, of course, the church does have spots. The church does have wrinkles. The church does have blemishes. But when Jesus looks at his bride, he doesn't see any of the flaws. He doesn't see any of the faults. He doesn't see any of the inconsistencies in his church. In his eyes, his church is the most beautiful thing and perfect thing he has ever laid his eyes on. And that is how a husband is to love his wife. to see his wife without spot or wrinkle or blemish or flaw or fault or issue. Remember the husband in verses 1 to 4 back in Deuteronomy 24? He's not showing grace to his wife because he's found some fault in her. There's something wrong with her. And he's so locked in on what's wrong with her that he's hardened his heart toward her, and he won't show grace to her, just hardness, because he's so focused on her faults.
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0: That's not how Christ loves us. And aren't you glad for that? Aren't you glad that Jesus Christ is not just focused on all of your failures and how much you are lousy at being a Christian? And that's how we're to love our wife, right? Love covers a multitude of sins. And aren't you glad that your wife loves you that way? That she doesn't see your flaws and your imperfections and your blemishes and your faults? A husband ought to love his own wife in the same way, just as he loves his own body. He who loves his wife loves himself. He says, for no one ever hated his own flesh, verse 29, but nourishes and cherishes it, just as the Lord does the church. Jesus nourishes and cherishes his bride, the church, and husbands are to nourish and cherish their wife. And Jesus is our example. And again, Deuteronomy 24, first four verses, you got this guy whose heart is hard towards his wife, and he's not nourishing her, he's not cherishing her. And then you get to verse 5, and you got this other husband, husband number 2. And husband number 2 is taking the year off, and he's just going to focus on making his bride happy and bringing happiness to his bride and nourishing her and cherishing her as his wife. Now, go back to Deuteronomy chapter 24, verse 6. Now we're going to get into just a bunch of miscellaneous laws. Verse 6, no man shall take the lower or the upper millstone in a pledge, for if he does this, he takes one's living in a pledge. Now, millstones were used for milling grain to make bread. And bread, of course, was the main staple of their diet. If somebody needs to borrow money from you, and as a pledge or as collateral, they offer you something, it says here, you're not to take a person's millstone as a pledge, as collateral for the loan. Don't take the lower millstone or the upper millstone in the pledge, because if you do that, you take one's living in the pledge. You take away their ability to grind the grain and to make bread to eat. You take away their ability to provide the basic necessities for their family to survive. And that's why he says you're taking their life, essentially, if you take the millstone. This would be the equivalent of taking someone's refrigerator as collateral. Well, where are they going to keep their milk and eggs? Or taking someone's car as collateral. Now they can't get to work. How are they ever going to pay you back if they can't get to work if you take their car as collateral? You were allowed to take a pledge. That's not the issue. You could take collateral for a loan to secure a debt, but you had to show some compassion to the borrower. You could not inflict on them a requirement that would have been devastating or ruinous for them or make their situation worse. Understand, too, in biblical times, people

you can't make the borrower's situation impossible for them to get out of. The pledge you ask for must be reasonable. Look at verse 7. If a man is found kidnapping any of his brethren of the children of Israel and mistreats him or sells him, then the kidnapper shall die, shall be put to death. You shall put away the evil from among you. Here, this is talking about the kidnapping of a fellow Israelite. If you're taking notes back in Exodus chapter 21, verse 16, there it talks about kidnapping any person, whether they're an Israelite or not an Israelite. If you kidnap them, sell them, if you're in possession of someone who has been kidnapped and sold, you shall be put to death. And this was the basis of the U.S. slave trade that we had in our country. The basis of our slavery system was based on kidnapping Africans and selling them. The Bible condemns that. The Bible condemns the form of slavery that we had here in the United States, right here in verse 17. It's also condemned in 1 Timothy chapter 1, verse 10, in the New Testament and elsewhere. And of course, this would apply to any kind of human trafficking today. Verse 8, take heed in an outbreak of leprosy that you carefully observe and do according to all that the priests, the Levites, shall teach you, just as I commanded them, so you shall be careful to do. Remember what the Lord your God did to Miriam on the way when you came out of Egypt. Back in Leviticus chapters 13 and 14, God gave very detailed instructions to the priests on identifying and dealing with leprosy. Here the command is to the people. The people are to be careful to do all that the priests tell them to do in an outbreak of leprosy. They're to obey the priests and the priests' commands as the priests are obeying the commands that God gave back in Leviticus. In other words, don't rebel against the priests and what they command you to do. Don't rebel against their authority if there's an outbreak of leprosy. And he says in verse 9, remember what the Lord did to Miriam. Remember the Lord gave Miriam leprosy. And why did the Lord give her leprosy? Because she rebelled against the authority of Moses. And what God is saying here, essentially, what's implied is, you don't want God to do to you what he did to Miriam. You saw what happened to her when she rebelled against God's authority over her. So don't rebel against God's authority over you and rebel against the priests. Verse 10, when you lend your brother anything, you shall not go into his house to get his pledge. You shall stand outside, and the man to whom you lend shall bring the pledge out to you. It's amazing how well God knows the human heart. Again, someone borrows something from you, whether it's money or it's something else, some kind of physical, a tool, let's say, and they need it. The lender is to treat them with respect and to treat them with dignity. So if someone wanted to borrow, say, $50 from you and they offered you a piece of jewelry as collateral, you couldn't barge into their house and look around and say, no, I'll take the big screen TV and the Xbox. You can keep your jewelry. That's what I want. If you want the $50, you got to give me that. No, you weren't allowed to do that. Again, if they're looking to borrow something from you, they're looking to borrow money from you, it's because they're in a financial crisis, and you're to stand outside their home and let them bring out to you what they want to offer as collateral. Again, you treat them with respect. You treat them with dignity. You don't mistreat them or abuse them because they're coming to you for money. And sometimes people do that. Sometimes people think because you're borrowing money from me that I can mistreat you. Or because you're borrowing money from me that I can kind of like hold that over your head and remind you of it all the time. And now I'm lending you money with strings attached to it. And now if I see, I've lent you $50, and then I see you come into church with a Chick-fil-A cup in your hand, and I'm like, you came to me for $50 and you're going to Chick-fil-A?

0: the deal? Why don't you just stop going to Chick-fil-A and you don't have to borrow $50 from me? No, if you're going to lend money, lend it with no strings attached, no guilt, no judgment, or don't lend it. And the flip side of that, I would say, too, is don't borrow money from someone who's going to attach strings to it like that, or they're going to hold it over you like that. That's no fun. Verse 12, and if the man is poor, so this person who comes to borrow something from you, they're poor, you shall not keep his pledge overnight. You shall in any case return the pledge to him again when the sun goes down. Then he may sleep in his own garment and bless you, and it shall be righteousness to you before the Lord your God. So this is a person who is very poor, and the only thing they have to offer for collateral is their garment, their coat. That's the only thing with a little bit of value that they own. So they offer their coat to you as collateral, and the Lord says, return it to him each night, because his coat may also serve as his blanket to keep him warm at night.
1: He asked me how I know, and I say it rings truer than the finest crystal.
2: This has been Ring of Truth with Pastor Dan Sexton. Pastor Dan is the senior pastor at Calvary Chapel, Ellicott City in Columbia, Maryland. Today's study is part of a series on the book of Deuteronomy, which is the last book of the Pentateuch, and it ends with the Israelites getting ready to cross the Jordan River into the Promised Land. It may seem right now like God isn't doing much in your life, and you can start to question his plans. But what his word reminds you is that he has a plan for your life that you cannot possibly understand and predict. What he wants you to do is listen for his voice and be ready to be obedient to him when he asks you to take action. If you need a prayer after listening to today's lesson, you can give us a call at 410-491-4592. 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
3: With SRN News, I'm Keith Peters in Washington. The U.S. military has launched new strikes against Iran. The strikes began early Wednesday, hours after three merchant ships were struck in the Strait of Hormuz. It was the latest exchange of fire to threaten the interim deal to end the fighting between the two countries. The renewed attacks were sure to add to the difficulty of negotiations aimed at fully reopening the strait, rolling back Tehran's disputed nuclear program, and reaching a permanent end to the war launched February 28th. Maryland lawmakers will meet for a special session next month to consider a constitutional amendment dealing with future congressional redistricting. Legislative leaders made the announcement Tuesday. On Wall Street, the Dow down by 130 points, the NASDAQ dropped 302, the S&P lower by 33. This is SRN News.
4: Hello, my friends. Be encouraged. It's a beautiful day in the DMV. Beautiful day to smile, to laugh, and enjoy one another, knowing that with Christ, the best is yet to come. Don't panic. Pause and pray about it. Move forward with God. Scripture says, weeping may endure for a night, but joy will come in the morning time. I'm Apostle Dr. Nelson K. Williams, Senior Pastor.
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12: 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But first, let's take a moment to hear some important ministry updates.
10: David, we're so excited about the upcoming Pathway to Victory Vacation Tour in 2027. 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Well, in our new series, we're talking about Solomon's divine wisdom and its application to our lives. Today, we'll discover the key to finding genuine success. But before we get started, I'm inviting you to take advantage of the book I've written that parallels our series. It's also called The Solomon Secrets. You'll find a chapter on the topic we're addressing today, and a wide variety of other relevant topics such as managing your money, cultivating a healthy marriage, and how to raise a God-fearing family. The book is yours. When you give a generous gift to Pathway to Victory, I'll explain more later on, but right now, let's get started with today's message. It's titled, To Succeed More, Fail More.
11: Listen to what the book of Proverbs says about persistence. I could give you dozens of verses. We only have a time to look at a few. The synonym in the Bible for persistence is diligence. Look at Proverbs 10, verses 4 and 5. Solomon says, "Poor is he who works with a negligent hand, but the hand of the diligent, the persistent, makes rich. Or he who gathers in summer is a son who acts wisely, but he who sleeps in harvest is a son who acts shamefully." Proverbs 12, verse 24 says, "The hand of the diligent, that is the persistent, will rule, but the slack hand will be put to forced labor." Or Proverbs 20, verse 4, "The sluggard, that is the lazy person, he doesn't plow after the autumn, so he begs during the harvest and has nothing." One more, Proverbs 21, jot this down, verses 25 and 26. "The desire of the sluggard puts him to death, for his hands refuse to work. All day long he is craving, while the righteous gives and does not hold back." All right, Robert, you might be thinking, I understand that persistence is a biblical quality. I understand that it may be the key to success, but how do I develop persistence in my life? Now, here's how to develop persistence in your life. Six keys to developing persistence. Write them down. First of all, understand the value of persistence. Understand the value of persistence. Will you notice in these words we just looked at from Solomon, the contrast that Solomon draws is not between the gifted and the ungifted, the lucky and the unlucky, the beautiful and the ugly, the rich and the poor. The contrast is between the persistent person, the diligent person, and the lazy person. That's the difference. The persistent person is the one who is successful. Secondly, if you're going to be persistent, you have to learn to let go of the past. Persistence means letting go of the past. At 83 years of age, the great architect Frank Lloyd Wright was asked a question by a reporter. The reporter said, "Mr. Wright, what is your greatest architectural achievement?" Wright responded, "The next one." That's what persistent people do. They refuse to look backwards. They are always looking forward. You know, the writer of Hebrews said the same thing. In Hebrews chapter 12, listen to what the writer of Hebrews said. "Therefore, since we have so great a cloud of witnesses surrounding us, let us also lay aside every encumbrance and the sin which so easily entangles us, and let us run with endurance the race that is set before us, fixing our eyes on Jesus, the author and the perfecter of our faith." The Bible compares living the Christian life to a foot race. The goal is to win the approval of Christ. But if we're going to run this race successfully, we have to keep our eyes fixed on Jesus. We have to keep looking forward instead of looking backward. You know, this idea of refusing to look at both past successes and failures is found in Paul's words in Philippians chapter 3, verses 13 and 14. Remember what Paul wrote? He said, "Brethren, I do not regard myself as having laid hold of it yet, but one thing I do, forgetting what lies behind and pressing on to what lies ahead, I press on toward the goal for the prize of the upward call of God in Christ Jesus." Forgetting what's behind and reaching forward to what lies ahead. If you're going to be successful in life, learn to let go of the past. Number three, persistent people learn the importance of beginning. They learn the importance of beginning. You probably remember from your physics class the law of inertia. Remember the law of inertia? Inertia basically says a body at rest will remain at rest. A body in motion tends to remain in motion. Simply put, it takes a lot more energy to start an object moving than it does to keep that object moving. The key is beginning, summoning the energy to begin a project. Persistent people understand the importance of beginning. Now, that's opposed to the lazy individual who can think of any and every reason not to begin a project. Listen to Proverbs 26, verses 13 and 14. This is really funny when Solomon writes this. Verse 13, he said, "The sluggard, the lazy person says, 'There is a lion in the road. A lion is in the open square.' As the door turns on its hinges, so the sluggard on his bed." The lazy person can't get out of bed. And he invents all kinds of excuses of why he can't begin today that project. The lazy person says, "Oh, there's a lion out there. He'll eat me up if I get out and go to work." Well, let's face it, we all have a little bit of the sluggard in us. We can all think of a reason not to begin that exercise program. Well, I don't have the right shoes and the equipment. We think of a reason not to get up and have our time with the Lord, praying and reading His Word. Well, God wants me to get my rest today. We can have a reason for, you know, not to go into the doctor, Dr. Madeley. Oh, well, you know, he may discover something bad, so I don't want to go. That's kind of stupid when you think about it, isn't it? But we always come up with reasons not to do what we're supposed to do. The great way to overcome inertia that we all have is to begin doing something. That this is worth the price of the sermon today, so I want you to listen carefully. If you know what it is gonna make you successful in life, just start doing something. Just start beginning. That can get you the energy you need to continue. I came across this advertisement in a medical journal years ago that talks about the importance of beginning. Listen to this. "We have good news for you. Motivation is not going to strike you like lightning. And motivation is not something that someone else, a nurse, doctor, family member, can bestow or force on you. The whole idea of motivation is a trap. Forget motivation. Just do it. Exercise, lose weight, test your blood sugar, or whatever. Do it without motivation, and then guess what? After you start doing the thing, that's when the motivation comes and makes it easy for you to keep on doing it. Motivation is like love and happiness. It's a byproduct. When you're actively engaged in doing something, motivation sneaks up and zaps you when you least expect it. As Harvard psychologist Jerome Bruner says, you're more likely to act yourself into a feeling than feel yourself into an action. So act. Whatever it is you know you should do, do it." Now here's that nugget of wisdom in that paragraph. It is easier to act yourself into a feeling than feel yourself into an action. Some of you are waiting until the feeling hits you to do what you know God wants you to do. Somebody once said, "You don't have to be great to start, but you have to start to be great." The successful person, the persistent person, understands the importance of beginning. Number four, If you want to develop this quality of persistence, anticipate setbacks. Persistent people expect and accept setbacks rather than being paralyzed by them. They understand that setbacks are part of the tuition for moving forward in life. In fact, some of our country's most successful people have had devastating setbacks. Let me give you a couple of examples. I love these. In 1889, the San Francisco Examiner newspaper sent Rudyard Kipling the following rejection note. "I'm sorry, Mr. Kipling, but you just don't know how to use the English language." Did you know that 15 publishers and 30 agents turned down John Grisham's first novel, A Time to Kill? Today, his novels have sold over 100 million copies. George Lucas's movie, Star Wars, was rejected by every major studio in Hollywood until 20th Century Fox decided to take a chance on it. And of course, it's one of the most blockbuster franchises of all time. Thomas Edison discovered 1,880 ways not to make a light bulb. Babe Ruth struck out 1,330 times, and yet he's considered one of baseball's greatest players. Thomas J. Watson, the founder of the IBM Corporation, said, "The way to succeed is to double your failure rate." That's where I got the title for today's message. The way to succeed is to double your failure rate. What does Watson mean by that? What he's saying is, the more times you try something, yes, the more you're going to fail, but the more you're going to succeed as well. The way to succeed is to double your failure rate. Did you know Thomas Watson was simply echoing what Solomon had said thousands of years before? Listen to Ecclesiastes 11:1. These are Solomon's words. He said, "Cast your bread on the surface of the waters, for you will find it after many days." Here's how that applies to us. The more resumes you send out, the more interviews for a job you're going to get. The more sales calls you're going to make, yeah, the more rejections you'll have, but the more transactions you'll land as well. The more pounds you attempt to lose, the more pounds you'll actually lose. The more people you share your faith with, the more people you'll come to see know Christ as Savior. That's what he's talking about here. The way to succeed is to double your failure rate. Number five, if you're going to be a persistent person, and this is so key, expect to work hard. Expect to work hard. Now, you have to hand it to Solomon. He had a great sense of humor. Listen to Proverbs 19, verse 24. "The sluggard buries his hand in the dish and will not even bring it back to his mouth." Now, that's lazy. But we all have a little bit of the sluggard in us. Before we get real self-righteous about this, we all have some sluggard in us. Let me illustrate that for you. How many of you here today watching on television know of one thing you could start doing that would make you more successful in your business or at your job? How many of you would say, "There's one thing I know. If I start doing this, I'd be more successful in my business"? Raise your hand. Don't lie in church, okay? Raise your hand, okay? How many of you, all right. How many of you would say, when you think about your marriage, "You know, there is one thing I could do right now in my marriage that would give me a better relationship with my husband or wife. If I would start doing one thing," how many of us can think of something? I can, okay? All right. How many of you would say, "You know, there's one thing I could do that would improve my health, give me a better quality and perhaps quantity of life. If I started doing this one thing, I'd be healthier"? How many of you can think of something? Okay, one more. How many of you could think of one thing, if you started doing this, it would improve your relationship with God? Something you could do to improve the most important relationship of all, your relationship with God. Now, here's my question for you. Why aren't you doing it? Why aren't I doing it? I mean, if we all can think of things that would make us more successful in our business, give us more money, better health, a better relationship with our mate, a better relationship with God, why aren't we doing it if we know what to do? You know what the answer is for most of us? Oh, that would require too much effort. That would just cause us to work too hard. Well, if that's your excuse, I've got some great news for you today. You're not going to die from hard work. Did you know that? You're not. You're just not going to die from hard work. You might die from some other things. It's not going to be hard work. A.L. Williams is an insurance giant. He wrote a great book a few years ago. I've mentioned it before, but it's one of my favorite books. I love the title of it. The title of it is, All You Can Do Is All You Can Do. A.L. Williams, before he went into the insurance business, was a high school coach, football coach, here in Texas. And he talked about the importance of working hard. And he uses this illustration. He said, I used to tell my football players that it was impossible to die from hard work. In the summer, we'd have football camp and would practice three times a day. And I'd say, now guys, you're going to get out there in the hot sun and you're going to be working and the coach is going to be fussing at you and you're going to feel like you're going to die. But when you feel like you're going to die, just keep working. Because the good Lord put a little mechanism in your head up there that makes you pass out before you die. And if you do pass out, we'll drag you up to the dressing room, put you in the shower, give you some salt tablets, and you'll be ready for the next practice. Now, there's some wisdom in that. Successful people understand the importance of working hard. Finally, and certainly most importantly, make sure that you're persisting in the right goals. Make sure you're persisting in the right goals if you truly want to be successful. Nothing is more tragic than spending your life climbing up the ladder of success, reaching the top, only to discover it was leaning against the wrong wall altogether. Make sure you're persisting in the right goals. I am confident that if Solomon were standing here today, he would say the same thing to you. Solomon was the wisest, the wealthiest, the most powerful man of his day. And yet, he discovered that work is meaningless, pleasure is futile, and death is certain. And that's why in his journal called Ecclesiastes in the Old Testament, he came to this conclusion, worthless, worthless. Everything in this life is worthless. Now, he was speaking from a horizontal viewpoint. As you look at the world around you, apart from God, it's all meaningless. Work is meaningless. Pleasure's futile. Death is certain. But when you look vertically, it gives you a whole new perspective. And in the final chapter of Ecclesiastes 12, Solomon said, therefore, my advice to you, as the most successful man who's ever lived, my advice to you is simply this, remember your Creator. Remember God in the days of your youth, before the days of trouble come and the years approach when you say, I find no pleasure in them. That word remember doesn't mean in Hebrew, oh, just bring to mind. It's not like saying, oh, I remember God. I remember God, and I'm going to get on doing what I was doing. No, remember means to make God central. Make God central in your life in the days of your youth before the days of trouble come. Remember this, no amount of success will fill the void of an empty life. If you apply these principles I gave you today from God's word, you're going to be successful in your work, in your finances, in every area of your life, but no amount of success can fill that hole of an empty life. Only God can fill that hole. You may not know the name Ray Combs, but many of you know his face or would have known his face. He was the host of the nighttime version of the game show Family Feud. Remember Family Feud? One night on one episode of Family Feud, Ray Combs was walking down the line of contestants, one of the families that was competing, greeting them as he usually did. And he came to one of the contestants and he noticed they were wearing a lapel pin that had two question marks on it. Now, those of you who have been through the evangelism training, witness training program, you know what those two question marks are. People who go through this training in how to share your faith wear these pins, these two question marks, as a way to get into a spiritual conversation with people, because it's always a conversation starter. Well, that's exactly what happened that night on Family Feud. Ray Combs looked at that pin with the two question marks, and he said to the contestants, what is that pin stand for? What are those two question marks? He took the bait. And so the contestant said, well, Ray, these two question marks represent the two most important questions in the universe. Ray Combs said, well, what's the first question? And he said, and remember, this is on national television. He said, well, the first question, Ray, is if you were to die tonight, do you know with certainty that you would go to heaven? Ray Combs kind of chuckled and he said, well, I sure hope so, but nobody can know that for sure. Then he went on down to the second person, the third person, then he stopped in his tracks. He went back around, walked back to that contestant and said, okay, my curiosity got the best of me. What's the second question mark stand for? The contestant said, well, the second question, Ray, is if you were standing before God and he were to ask you, why should I let you into heaven? What would you say to him? And without missing a beat, Ray Combs said, well, I would say to God, because I'm the host of Family Feud and everybody in America loves me. The crowd roared with laughter and applause, and off they went into the game. Not long after that, Ray Combs was replaced as the nighttime host of Family Feud. And not long after that, he hanged himself. He didn't even bother to leave a suicide note. Apparently, being the host of Family Feud wasn't enough to guarantee happiness and security in this life, much less the next one. As Solomon said, there's nothing in this world that's going to satisfy that need you have in your life for God. There's a God-shaped vacuum in each one of us. Or as Solomon said in Ecclesiastes 2:25, for who can work and who can find enjoyment apart from God? Remember your Creator in the days of your youth. Make sure you're persisting in the right goal.
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24: But Jesus said to pray this way, give me today what I need to sustain me. He gave them everything they needed. Their clothes didn't wear out. There were no sick people amongst them. They had enough gold and silver to build the entire tabernacle. In fact, they had so much they plundered from Egypt that they brought their gifts and they had no means of replenishing them. They brought what they had and gave it for the construction of the tabernacle, and they brought it with such generosity. God said, Moses said to them, don't bring any more. We've got more than we need. 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
23: 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We'll be back to the message in just a moment. But first, we want to tell you about Pastor Alan's new book. 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That's 855-577-2255. We're so glad you're here to listen. Today's program will complete the message we began yesterday. Here's Pastor Alan with part two of prayer, response to God's discipline.
24: He said, watch out that no one deceives you. In fact, Jesus' most consistent warning in that last prophetic message is not against political upheaval, economic upheaval. It's against deception. He said, watch out that no one's deceived. He said, even the elect could be deceived if that were possible. He's cautioning us. He has my attention. See, deception means you believe something to be true, which is not. Doesn't mean you're not sincere, but you have believed something to be absolutely true that is not true. Is it safe to say that deception has increased amongst us? Whole lot of causes and effects to that, but that's our example. Look in 2 Corinthians 11. It speaks to this. Paul's writing to a group of believers, and he said, if someone comes to you and preaches a Jesus other than the Jesus that we preached, or if you receive a spirit different than the one you received, or a different gospel from the one you accepted, you put up with it easily enough. It's happening in Corinth. What's happening? Well, they have another Jesus and another spirit other than the Spirit of God. And another gospel. Look, that is proliferating in our world. We can have a social gospel. We can have a liberation theology gospel that has kind of a Marxist Jesus that's more about class struggle than it is the cross. We can have Jesus as kind of a benevolent uncle that there's really no boundaries. And he didn't mean don't. He just kind of meant chill. I mean, you've heard them. You can add to your own list. It's why we read our Bibles. It's why we open our hearts to the Word of God. Let your prayers be informed by Scripture. I don't think you have to live in fear of being deceived. You know, there was a time when if you belonged to a particular segment of Christianity, you wouldn't read anything unless it came from the publishing house of your segment. And you were afraid you would misunderstand something. I don't think you need to live in that kind of fear, but you need to know your Bibles. You need to learn to recognize the voice of the Lord. You need to be familiar enough with the character of God that you understand something that's outside of his character. When you hear somebody say, well, you know, the God of the Old Testament, I'm like, no, there's no God of the Old Testament and God of the New Testament. I said, well, in the Old Testament, God is so harsh. Have you read the New Testament? Jesus died on a cross. In Revelation, he's coming back as a conquering king. Let your prayers be informed by Scripture. When you read a Scripture where you see God giving you direction or insight, begin to pray that for yourself. And remember, the goal here is to learn to pray, to grow up in our prayers. Look at Luke chapter 11. Jesus was praying one day in a certain place, and when he finished, one of his disciples came to him and said, Lord, teach us to pray, as John taught his disciples. And Jesus said, that's the dumbest thing I've ever heard. The disciples asked Jesus to teach them to pray. He didn't rebuke them. He did rebuke them in some other circumstances. Sometimes he looked at him and said, are you really that dull? He didn't say that this day. He said, all right, if you want to learn to pray, I can help with that. When you pray. And then he introduces them to what we know as the Lord's Prayer. He gave them a prayer. He said, we pray to our Heavenly Father, our Father who art in heaven. That's an important note to when you pray. Who are you addressing? We address Almighty God. I don't think you have to say it the same way. It doesn't have to be formulaic, but I pray to my Heavenly Father, to Almighty God. I understand who I'm addressing my prayer to. I'm not praying to just a higher power or some benevolent force. It's not some shapeless, nameless place. I pray to my Heavenly Father, and the authority on which I pray, what gives me access to God Himself, the Creator of heaven and earth, is Jesus' name. Jesus gathered His friends, and He said, you know, before this, you've never asked for anything in my name, but I'm about to leave, and from now on, you can ask in my name. We come in the authority of Jesus' name, because whatever standing we have before the Creator of heaven and earth, we have because of our affiliation with Jesus of Nazareth. It's in Him that we've been made the righteousness of God in Christ, the Scripture says. It's in Him and through His shed blood that we've been forgiven, cleansed, sanctified, justified. I don't show up before the throne of God and say, yo, big guy, it's Alan. You know, the one that was fearfully and wonderfully made. I happen to know you have a count of the hairs on my head. Are you impressed? Not at all. I have no standing except for who I am in Christ. So when you and I pray, we pray to Almighty God, our Heavenly Father, and we come in Jesus' name. He has made that possible. We are standing in His authority. We're standing because of who He is and what He's accomplished for us, and because by faith we have chosen Him as Lord of our lives. So when you begin to pray and the devil accuses you and reminds you of your failures and your shortcomings and your inconsistencies and all the things, and he's a master at that, you say, well, you know, all of those things are true of me. But have I introduced you to my Lord, Jesus of Nazareth? And I'm coming in His name. I'm wrapped in His righteousness. My status in the throne room is all because of Jesus. It's why I'm so grateful and willing to be an ambassador for Him. It's why I intend to take Him everywhere I go. It's why I won't go any place that He's not welcome. Because I have no hope apart from Him. All the things that have come to my life that are positive and good and transformational have come through the person of Jesus. Not because of the congregation where I sit or the translation I read. All those things have a place and a value. You need a community of people. You won't make it by yourself. You won't. The church was God's idea, not ours. Pastors didn't dream it up. They've dreamt up some other stuff, but they didn't dream that up. Jesus is the head of the church. We need one another. In fact, you ought to look at the person on your right and say, truthfully, I need you to grow up in the Lord. You don't look very convinced. Now look at the person on your left. Now, I'm not sure about you, but the person on the right, I needed them. We need one another. Jesus said the Lord's Prayer was a response to teach us to pray. And we've learned to read that prayer as a singular prayer. And I don't think that's wrong. I don't think it's inappropriate. I don't want to be misunderstood. But I would submit to you there's an alternative way of understanding that. I put the Lord's Prayer as we usually would say it or recite it in your notes. Our Father who art in heaven, hallowed be your name. Your kingdom come, your will be done on earth as it is in heaven. Give us this day our daily bread. Forgive us our trespasses as we forgive those who trespass against us. Lead us not into temptation, but deliver us from evil. For yours is the kingdom and the glory forever and ever. You ever heard that prayer? You ever said that prayer? Me too. I want to make a suggestion. What if, other than just a single prayer to be repeated, if Jesus was giving us a whole portfolio of prayers, of things that are appropriate to pray? I'm not saying it's the only way to understand it, but I believe it is an appropriate way of understanding it. When He said, our Father who art in heaven, hallowed be your name, that's an expression of worship or praise. Your name is holy and worthy of honor. Isn't that what worship is? I think Jesus gave us permission to use our voice to give glory to the Lord. And then He made a statement, your kingdom come and your will be done on earth as it is in heaven. I believe that is an expression of what I understand intercession to be. Lord, let your will be done in the earth. Let your will be done in our home. Let your will be done in our neighborhood. Let your will be done in our family. Let your will be done in our community. Let your will be done in our nation. Let your will be done amongst the nations. That's a part of our prayer. Well, I don't know. No, Jesus said, he's teaching us to pray. Then he said, give us this day our daily bread. It's okay to pray for provision. Please note what he prayed. That's not the prayer I want to pray. I do not want to pray for daily bread. Just, I'm real honest with you. What I would like to pray is for all the bread I'm ever going to need for all of my days in one warehouse, and I'd like the key. Because a couple times a week, I'd like to go walk through the warehouse and go, look at all of my bread. Right? But Jesus said to pray this way, give me today what I need to sustain me. That's the model through the book of Numbers. They got all the manna they needed for every day. And on the eve of Shabbat, of the Sabbath, they got enough for 2 days because he didn't want them to go to work for food on Sabbath. He gave them everything they needed. Their clothes didn't wear out. There were no sick people amongst them. They had enough gold and silver and enough finery to build the entire tabernacle. In fact, they had so much they plundered from Egypt that they brought their gifts and they had no means of replenishing them. They weren't gainfully employed. They brought what they had and gave it for the construction of the tabernacle, and they brought it with such generosity, God said, Moses said to them, don't bring any more. We've got more than we need. Give me today my daily bread.
3: 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But first, a word from Pastor Allen about his new book.
24: Folks, understanding who you are in Christ, the price that was paid to give you status in the kingdom of God, it will write a future for you that is not dependent upon your family of origin, your life circumstance, the expressions of evil that you've had to overcome. In Christ Jesus, we are triumphant both in time and for all eternity. We put this little booklet together. 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
3: 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Now, let's get back to Pastor Allen to wrap up part two of his message called Prayer, Response to God's Discipline.
24: I meet a lot of people who are anxious about the economic cycles and the systems and all the things. Folks, the world is unstable. We're $39 trillion in debt, and that's only the part they will admit, acknowledge. It's far worse than that. We're so upside down, we can't remember which way up is. And we still spend money like drunken sailors. The reason there's so widespread looting and stealing and fraud is everybody's got their snout in the trough and they think somebody else is going to print more. It's a mess. Give us this day our daily bread. Learn to trust the Lord. It's a prayer. Lord, teach me to trust you. I've trusted me. I thought if I worked hard and I was frugal and I was intentional and I was wise and I'm for all of those things. But at the end of the day, only God can secure our future. Give us this day our daily bread. It's appropriate to pray for God's provision. People go, are you one of those prosperity people? What are you? One of those poverty people? I believe God will give us what we need today. Well, I'd have to trust him for tomorrow. He's not done. It's a wonderful course on prayer. Forgive us our trespasses as we forgive those who trespass against us. Prayers on repentance and forgiving. Oh, you'll need those on your journey. Lead us not into temptation. That's a prayer for direction. God, direct my feet. Don't lead me into places that will just prove to be tempting to me. Do you ask God to lead your life? Have you ever considered it isn't your life? I mean, I know you have dreams and aspirations and goals, and I don't think that's wicked or evil, but have you ever had the courage to say to the Lord, what do you have for my life? What would you do with me? I think many times, there was a season in my life, I was terrified. I wouldn't pray that prayer because I thought God would make me be like a missionary in a dugout canoe and go down the Amazon and eat bugs and wear leaves. Well, I'm not praying that prayer. I don't like bugs. I like chocolate and electricity. I mean, I had such a messed up notion of God that I thought he would derive glee from putting me in the most miserable place I could consider or think of. Folks, that's not God. Do you have the courage to say, what do you have for me? Lead me not into temptation. Deliver us from evil. That's a deliverance prayer. We better learn how to pray to be delivered from evil. Evil is amongst us. Evil harasses us. Evil harassed Jesus. Evil harassed Jesus' friends. I want to be included with Jesus' friends. I need to know how to be delivered from evil. And so do you. For yours is the kingdom and the glory forever and ever. Amen. That's a yielding prayer. Oh, that's hard. Let your kingdom come, your will be done, for it's your glory and for your kingdom. It's not my glory and my kingdom. Now, I'll give my strength and energy and effort and whatever abilities you give me to see your kingdom extended and your purposes expanded and your name exalted. I'm all in on that, but I'm really clear it's your kingdom and your glory.

a portfolio of at least seven or more prayers, types of prayers that we can pray, prayers of praise and worship, intercession, provision, repentance, direction, deliverance, yielding. So every time you say the Lord's Prayer, maybe you let the Spirit of God quicken one of those lines, and you take a day or so and you let that fill your prayer life. Just sentence prayers. Remember, let's pray. It's just a sentence. I'm not opposed to you praying in more than a sentence, but most of the prayers you would need to pray to the Lord, you can address in a sentence. When Jesus got to Lazarus' tomb, I mean, he needed to pray a resurrection prayer. If that were me, I'm thinking, this is a big prayer. Jesus said, Lazarus, come out. That's it. That's all he said. I mean, I've been going, hey, God, this is Jesus. I'm the big J-man. You remember me, Bethlehem, Gabriel, Mary, Joseph. I mean, I'd have been reading the curriculum, Vitae. Lazarus, come here. Peter and John on the way to the temple, the man, the lame man that was begging, we're not giving you any money today, but in Jesus' name, walk. Boom. The whole city was shaking. One sentence, you can do so much. God, I trust you today. God, forgive me. God, I pray for the people I work with. Be merciful in Jesus' name. One sentence, it'll change everything. You don't have to be a prayer expert. Be a prayer practitioner. I brought you some verses. I can't read them all. They all came from John's gospel. Same author, same theme, same message, same presentation of Jesus. But there's a theme that emerges that I think is at least worth tagging. I'll come back. We'll look at it more. John 5, this is Jesus. By myself, I can do nothing. I judge only as I hear. My judgment is just, for I seek not to please myself, but him who sent me. John 6, I've come down from heaven not to do my will, but to do the will of him who sent me. John 8, Jesus said, when you lift up the Son of Man, then you'll know that I am he. I do nothing of my own initiative. What's at the heart of what Jesus is saying? Because he says it repetitively, and John presents it to us. Jesus, it seems to me, is saying very clearly, this is more than my own initiative. I'm engaged in this, I'm involved in this, but this isn't just my agenda. That's what I have come to understand about serving the Lord. Yeah, I'm engaged, I'm involved, absolutely. I'm a participant. But this isn't really about just my initiative. This isn't just my agenda. Do you have the courage to invite God into your life that way? So I think most of us learn to pray by saying, God, this is my initiative, and I would like your help. I understand you got some serious juice, and I'm asking for some help. I mean, I've been told that you know the ending at the beginning, so I'm looking for some insight on this, because I got an agenda, and I'd like to get on down the road with it. And I think probably most of us learn to pray that way. But I think as we learn to follow the Lord and we get to know the character of the Lord and we have our own character begin to be transformed, I think we begin to say with Jesus, listen, I'm not really here on my own. I mean, I'm here. I'm all in. I'm not trying to separate myself from what's happening, but I'm telling you, I'm here on behalf of someone else. Do you have the courage to say that to the Lord? We're going to close today with communion. And I want to give an application to what we've been talking about, the different kinds of prayer. And I want to invite you. I think we all understand probably the fundamentals of communion. If you're at home now, this is when you go grab your saltine or you got a heartbeat here. If you're in one of our worship spaces on campus and you missed the elements when you came in, there's ushers. They'll share with you. I want to invite you to, we're going to receive the bread and the cup, but the purpose of me dropping the wafer so that you wish you could work with a camera on you. Oh. Communion is about Jesus, his shed blood and his broken body on our behalf. The sacrifice that was made for you and me. And I want to ask you as we come to the communion table today, if you'd be willing to pray a prayer of release. I want to read you a verse of scripture. It's in your outlines. It's Mark 11. Jesus is again speaking. He said, when you stand praying, if you hold anything against anyone,

0: forgive them. He didn't say when you're having a 72-hour time of intercession. He said when you stand there praying, in the moment, if you think of anything against anyone, forgive them. Forgiveness is a decision of the will. It's not an emotion. We don't forgive because we feel like it. If you wait for your emotion, you'll never forgive. Your emotions will follow a decision of your will. I want to give you an invitation today. If there's any place where you have tolerated unforgiveness, there's a cohort of things that go with that. Bitterness, anger, resentment, hatred. There's a sense that you're owed something. See, forgiveness is necessitated typically because there's some sort of an injury, an offense. And the result of the offense is there's a debt incurred. I'm owed something. I'm owed an apology. I'm owed restitution. I'm owed restoration. Something has to be done here. What happened was inappropriate. And we have a marker. It may be an emotional marker. We got a marker, and I'm not. Well, forgiveness says, I'm going to tear up my marker. Now, forgiveness doesn't mean you get back in line for more abuse. Forgiveness doesn't mean that you're excusing it and saying you think it was good. Forgiveness doesn't mean that you're validating what happened as being fair. Forgiveness says, is I'm releasing you. Because here's the reality. When you hold unforgiveness and resentment, you are tethered to that point. Now, here's the principle. Jesus said, for us to be forgiven, we have to forgive. And we all need forgiven. So here's my invitation to you today. How about if we're willing to forgive? It can be a person, it can be an organization, it can be an institution, it can be a team, a group, a family, it can be many, many things. There's so many voices coaching us these days towards hatred and resentment and bitterness. Folks, we have to be a people who forgive.
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6: With SR News, I'm Keith Peters in Washington. The week-long preliminary hearing for the man accused of killing conservative activist Charlie Kirk has entered its second day. Prosecutors aim to show that they have enough evidence against Tyler Robinson to proceed to a trial. After the hearing concludes, State District Judge Tony Graff must determine if the case should proceed, which experts say is likely. 23-year-old Robinson is charged with aggravated murder in Kirk's September 10th assassination. The U.S. military has launched new strikes against Iran. The strikes began early Wednesday, hours after three merchant ships were struck in the Strait of Hormuz. It was the latest exchange of fire to threaten the interim deal to end the fighting between the two countries. On Wall Street, the Dow down by 130 points, the NASDAQ dropped 302. More details at srnnews.com.
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